Amendment. During the Biden administration, the National Park Service, which is part of the Interior Department, took bids for a more comprehensive rehaul to fix the problems. But the director of the Park Service at the time, Charles F. Sams III, said the plan was postponed when the estimates came in above $100 million. Now along comes Trump, who is asked by many patriots if I can fix it, Mr. Trump wrote in his post. The answer is a resounding yes, and for a tiny fraction of the cost. In recent weeks, Mr. Trump has given a series of estimates as to how much the work would have cost if he had not intervened to find a cheaper way. In early April, he told a private gathering of donors that the work might have cost $190 million or $200 million, according to audio of that gathering obtained by The Times. A few weeks later, he told reporters in the Oval Office that it would have cost $301 million. Then, earlier this month, he said in a press event at the pool itself that the cost would have been $355 million. In his post on Tuesday, Mr. Trump gave an estimate that was higher still. Instead of taking 4 years to build at a cost, granite pavers and all, of $400 million, we could construct a far superior reflecting pool for $5 or $6 million and could complete the project in 2 weeks rather than 4 years, Mr. Trump said he had told the Interior Department. Mr. Trump did not address the concerns delineated in the department's documents about Atlantic Industrial Coatings work, and it is not clear whether he had been made aware of them. The contractor is spraying on layers of waterproofing materials, but Interior Department staff members said they had observed bubbles and small holes in one of the layers, indicating that the material might not be adhering as it should. They said those defects must be fixed before new layers could be added. The documents say that the contractor was considering switching from one manufacturer's waterproofing product to another, but that the job was so huge, it was unclear if there would be enough stock available. The pool extends over 2,000 feet. Interior Department officials also raised concerns about inconsistent paint colors. The contractor is supposed to be painting the pool's floor American flag blue, a shade that Mr. Trump said he had chosen. The original plan was to use a robot to ensure the color would be applied consistently, but the contractor is now entrusting the job to individual workers instead, the documents indicate. That, the documents say, left different shades in different parts of the pool and questions about what an uneven paint job might mean for the pool's final appearance. The Trump administration has not sought permission to repaint the reflecting pool from the Commission of Fine Arts, an independent federal agency that reviews plans for federal buildings, memorials, and monuments. On Monday, a nonprofit called the Cultural Landscape Foundation filed a lawsuit in U.S. District Court in Washington seeking to stop the Reflecting Pool Project. The nonprofit accused the Trump administration of ignoring laws meant to safeguard historic landmarks. Ms. Martin, the Interior Department spokeswoman, said the department rejected those claims. The lawsuit has no merit and is riddled with incorrect statements, she said in a statement. War in the Middle East. Distracted and bogged down, Trump and Xi enter a summit of reduced ambitions. The war in Iran has cast a shadow of uncertainty on both superpowers, dimming early hopes of beginning to address the larger issues that have frayed the relationship, by David E. Sanger. This is not how President Trump wanted to arrive in China. When he delayed his long-awaited trip to Beijing by 6 weeks, Mr. Trump was betting he would arrive in Beijing this week, having forced the Iranians to capitulate to his demands. He anticipated that by now the shattered Iranian leadership
would have agreed to turn over its nuclear stockpile, forego its atomic ambitions, and reopen the Strait of Hormuz. The message to President Xi Jinping would have been clear. Chinese declarations of a superpower in decline were premature. Instead, many in China wonder how he got bogged down by a far lesser power in a war he started. Iran's nuclear stockpile is exactly where it was, still under the rubble of an American bombing raid last June. The Strait of Hormuz, through which China gets more than 30% of its oil and a bit less of its natural gas, remains closed with no obvious plan to pry it open again. Mr. Trump looks, as Chancellor Friedrich Merz of Germany said 2 weeks ago, humiliated by a smaller power having entered the conflict with no truly convincing strategy. But the war is also tricky for Mr. Xi. For all of China's global ambitions, he has been unable and unwilling to come to the aid of Iran, a political partner and key supplier, and has offered no plan of his own to resume the vital flow of China-bound oil and gas. The result is that this is a summit like few others. The world's two major superpowers, eager to demonstrate their dominance, are both bogged down and uncertain about how the Iran conflict will play out in the context of the struggle for military, economic, and technological dominance. The result is that the ambitions for the summit have been greatly scaled back. The honor guards and celebrations will remain intact, and Mr. Trump is bringing a dozen or so of America's most powerful business executives with him, from Elon Musk of Tesla and SpaceX to Tim Cook, the soon-to-retire chief executive of Apple, to the top executives of Citi, BlackRock, Blackstone, Boeing, and Goldman Sachs. But the early hopes that Mr. Trump will finally begin to address the larger issues that threaten to drive the two nations into a new Cold War competition are quickly fading. The Iran war has been so all-consuming at the White House that, beyond trade and other economic issues, very little has been prepared in advance. The chief negotiator with China leading up to the trip has been Treasury Secretary Scott Bessent, evidence of how central Mr. Trump regards the bilateral trade and economic relationship. But turning to the Treasury Secretary to take the lead would have been unthinkable in most previous administrations, where the Secretary of State and the National Security Advisor, both jobs currently held by Marco Rubio, would insist on purview over the entirety of the complex relationship. According to R. Nicholas Burns, a longtime American diplomat who was ambassador to China under President Joseph R. Biden Jr., for the first time since Kissinger, the Secretary of State and National Security Advisor are not driving the relationship with China. Kissinger also held both jobs. That may reflect Mr. Trump's own shifts on China after he came to office for a second term. He ran as a China hawk, denouncing its trade practices and accusing it of stealing American jobs and intellectual property. His first national security strategy, published in 2017, described China and Russia together as challenging American power, influence, and interests, attempting to erode American security and prosperity. His second, in 2025, described them as potential partners. That shift will likely be on display this week. Administration officials concede that the Chinese counterparts have refused to talk about the remarkably rapid nuclear weapons expansion, much less the new arms control debate swirling around artificial intelligence. Early hopes for a broad trade framework that gets at the critical issues tearing at the relationship, who controls supply chains, and what kind of investments each nation is willing to tolerate in the other, may get short shrift. Mr. Rubio will be along, and so will Defense Secretary Pete Hegseth, as an unusual, apparently last-minute participant. Of course, there will be announcements on sales of billions of dollars in American soybeans,
which the Chinese need to buy anyway, and doubtless billions, in Boeing airplanes and parts. Mr. Xi learned early that the key to dealing productively with Mr. Trump is to start with a full order book for American goods, all the more important because the American trade deficit with China has continued to surge, propelled by China's overproduction of manufactured goods, which has prompted deflation in Beijing. As in Mr. Trump's first term, the rest of the conversation is still something of a mystery, with much left to the private meetings between Mr. Trump and Mr. Xi. Robert Hormats, who helped prepare for some of Kissinger's first meetings with the Chinese, noted this week that most of a summit's outcome should be embedded in the draft communique, meticulously crafted by senior advisors and pre-agreed by the two leaders. The purpose was to leave no room for misunderstandings or differing characterizations between the two sides in the aftermath. At the end of this week, White House officials say there may be no communique at all, aside from trade and tariffs, which are likely to dominate the summit. Here is a look at some of the most contentious issues. A growing nuclear arsenal. When the last remaining major nuclear arms control agreement, new START, expired between the United States and Russia in February, Mr. Trump said it made sense to negotiate a new treaty only if China, which now has the world's third largest nuclear arsenal and the fastest growing, was a party to a new accord. In January, in an interview with the New York Times, he said that he planned to bring that up with Mr. Xi and that the Chinese were open to the idea. They are not. White House officials say that in the lead-up to the summit, China's private position was the same as its public one. There is no reason to enter negotiations with Washington and Moscow until Beijing has an arsenal comparable to those of the two other powers. The United States and Russia each have about 1,550 weapons deployed, the limit under new START, but with the treaty's expiration, they are both free to expand those numbers. According to the Pentagon's public estimates, China has around 600 weapons, a number expected to rise to 1,000 by 2030 and ultimately to 1,500. Mr. Trump is likely to raise the topic, one of his senior aides told reporters on Sunday, but do not expect Mr. Xi to say much. Cybersecurity and artificial intelligence. 11 years ago, President Barack Obama and Mr. Xi stood in the Rose Garden of the White House and described what amounted to a first accord between the two countries on limiting state-sponsored cyber attacks. Confrontation will lead to losses on both sides, Mr. Xi said. The impetus had been the theft of more than 20 million sensitive personnel records from the Office of Personnel Management. Yet the accord was already unraveling within 2 years as China turned to outside contractors to conduct the attacks and reserved the most sensitive operations for its Ministry of State Security. In recent times, China has embedded itself into American networks with two very different kinds of cyber intrusions. One is apparently aimed at shutting down American power grids and water supplies in case of a conflict over Taiwan. Another at sophisticated espionage that bored deep into the Justice Department's secret systems, among others. Now the artificial intelligence competition between China and the United States is making the cybersecurity problem even harder. If there is any technological development that should prompt both leaders to tackle this issue, it is the sudden shock of Mythos, the Anthropic model that has not been released to the public because it is expert at finding vulnerabilities in the computer code in a matter of milliseconds, speeding up hacking. That is a deeper threat to the systems that control everything from electric grids to missile targeting systems.
Mr. Trump is considering an executive order that would require all such new models to undergo a government review before they are released, a reversal of the administration's approach so far. But American experts believe a Chinese equivalent may only be months away, and the only arms control that might work in this arena is one in which the two countries work together. So far, the only agreement in recent times on artificial intelligence came between Mr. Biden and Mr. Xi, who agreed in 2024 not to allow AI products to control nuclear weapons, and that basic common sense accord took months. Taiwan. The White House says to expect no significant changes on Washington's policy toward Taiwan, dismissing talk that Mr. Trump might be persuaded by Mr. Xi to be more explicit in opposing Taiwanese independence. Chinese officials have been urging Mr. Trump to change the wording American officials use from saying that the United States does not support Taiwan independence to actively opposing it. It is unlikely that change will happen, at least in any formal way. But Mr. Xi may be counting on Mr. Trump using informal language to speak about a subject in which every word is parsed and measured. Looming over the discussions, what would happen to Taiwan Semiconductor Manufacturing Company, which makes most of the chips that go into building AI models and that power the iPhone and countless American weapons systems? Supply chains. Past generations of diplomats who dealt with China struggled with questions like how a non-market economy could integrate with a market one. Now the question is how to deal with two countries that believe they are over-dependent on each other. Mr. Trump's administration is intensifying a drive to hunt down and replace every source of Chinese supply for critical American systems, particularly weapons. That means building new sources of everything from rare earth processing to the manufacturing of many kinds of semiconductors. China is doing the same, seeking to wean itself from relying on U.S. technology. And while the two sides insist they are seeking to de-risk rather than decouple the economies, these projects are clearly intended to prepare for a day when the two nations are in a deep Cold War or a hot one. Washington's limits on sending the fastest semiconductors to China and Beijing's on rare earths mined chiefly in China could be just a start. But presidents do not usually talk supply chains, and that is unlikely to change. Gone is any pretense of solving the major structural issues at the heart of the world's most important bilateral relationship. China's mercantilist economic model, its designs on absorbing Taiwan, and its active support of U.S. adversaries such as Iran and Russia. Michael Froman, the U.S. trade representative during Mr. Obama's second term, wrote last week, "As such, the summit is unlikely to alter the character and course of the U.S.-China relationship long-term. It is about managing for stability, not solving outstanding concerns." Mamdani administration. How Mamdani and Hochul are solving New York City's budget crisis. A generous influx of state resources from Governor Kathy Hochul and a new tax on luxury second homes will help Mayor Zoran Mamdani balance a $125 billion budget, by Sally Goldenberg, Dana Rubenstein, and Benjamin Oreskes. 3 months after Zoran Mamdani claimed New York City was facing a budgetary crisis of generational proportions, the mayor announced on Tuesday that he had closed the gap thanks to an infusion of state resources from Governor Kathy Hochul and some routine belt tightening. The announcement came as the mayor released his first executive budget, which totals about $125 billion for the coming fiscal year. The spending plan, which is still subject to change before the City Council ratifies it by a June 30th deadline, comes amid a lackluster job market and an uncertain economic forecast made hazier by the war with Iran. Like any budget, and particularly any mayor's first, this budget has also come with its share of drama, political missteps, and unfulfilled campaign promises.
past mayors and governors allowed poisonous interpersonal dynamics to hamper the ability to deliver for city residents. By endorsing Ms. Hochul early for re-election this year and working with her to expand child care funding, Mr. Mamdani is now enjoying the fruits of a relatively positive relationship with the governor. Earlier this year, Ms. Hochul committed $1.5 billion in state aid for a host of municipal services. The state budget, which has not yet been finalized, is also expected to include a host of policy changes and revenue increases that will funnel another $4 billion to the city over the next 2 years. The largest share, about $2.3 billion over 2 years, is expected to come from the city's delaying certain pension payments, a change that requires state approval and buy-in from municipal unions. The mayor and governor also expect another $500 million to flow from the new tax surcharge on second homes worth more than $5 million that Ms. Hochul recently announced. But the city comptroller recently argued that number might be overly optimistic, and New York City's Byzantine property valuation system means that the new tax would come with substantial implementation challenges. The city is expected to save another $1 billion over 2 years from several changes, including the state's expected agreement to delay a class size mandate in public schools, despite Mr. Mamdani's support for the mandate as a candidate, more school aid from the state, and the assumption by the state of a larger share of death benefits for families of police officers, firefighters, and emergency medical workers. State officials said the city will gain another $361 million from other actions that they have yet to explain. The developments appeared to show that Ms. Hochul and Mr. Mamdani had gotten through a somewhat bumpy period and were eager to highlight the constructive and mutually beneficial partnership. The city, as a creature of the state, needs Ms. Hochul's support on many matters. Ms. Hochul, who is facing re-election this year, needs Mr. Mamdani's help in turning out Democratic voters in New York City. For years, the relationship between City Hall and Albany has been defined by dysfunction and infighting, Mr. Mamdani said in a statement. Governor Hochul and I, however, share a belief that government works best when we work together on behalf of the people we serve. Mr. Mamdani ended his threat to raise property taxes on New York City homeowners by nearly 10% if the state failed to raise taxes on wealthy individuals and big corporations. The tax increase would have brought in almost $15 billion over 4 years, but ran into pushback from the moment Mr. Mamdani raised the idea. It sparked outrage among politicians representing black homeowners, including some city council members who would have had to approve the measure. From the beginning, the council speaker, Julie Menon, said it was a non-starter, and Mr. Mamdani began backing away from the threat nearly as soon as he made it. This budget also highlights the extent to which Mr. Mamdani has had to backtrack on several campaign promises, as he has transitioned from an insurgent Democratic Socialist candidate to mayor of New York City. Though he promised on the campaign trail to drop City Hall's opposition to the expansion of a rental voucher for poor New Yorkers, the cost of the program prompted him to reverse that stance. As a candidate, he also expressed support for the state's requirement that New York City reduce the number of students in classrooms. As mayor, he now backs the state's intention to delay implementation of that mandate. It was a modest cut in the context of the city library system's budgets, but when Mr. Mamdani slashed $29 million from them, uproar ensued. In part, that is because the move was so at odds with Mr. Mamdani's Democratic Socialist political brand and evoked the library budget battles of his predecessor, Eric Adams. Those cuts have since vanished. Even so, the mayor has yet to live up to his campaign trail promise to devote 0.5% of the city's budget to libraries.
Preserving these crucial funds makes it possible for the city's public libraries to maintain the vital services and programs New Yorkers want and deserve, said the Brooklyn Public Library President Linda Johnson, the New York Public Library President Anthony Marks, and the Queens Public Library President Dennis Walcott in a joint statement. To balance this year's budget, Mr. Mamdani is proposing to delay payments into New York City's pension funds. The city has five pension funds representing teachers, police officers, firefighters, and other unionized municipal workers. The returns, which are invested, total about $300 billion. The mayor's plan, which would save $2.3 billion through the end of the upcoming fiscal year, would involve restructuring the city's contributions to the funds following an overhaul instituted in 2013 by Bill de Blasio, then the mayor of New York City, and Andrew M. Cuomo, then the governor. At that time, the mayor changed the city's pension payment obligations following a drop in the assumed rate of return to 7% from 8%. City and state leaders agreed to stretch out payments for future bills through 2032. Police officers' pensions would be unaffected by the proposed change, as the union, the Police Benevolent Association, is opposed to the plan. John Nuttall, a spokesman for the PBA, said that neither the PBA nor the fund that administers police pensions agreed to the amortization. Representatives for the Uniformed Firefighters Association and District Council 37 had no immediate comment. Michael Mulgrew, president of the United Federation of Teachers, said pension board trustees would review the proposal. The city's comptroller, Mark Levine, a Democrat, said there was a logic to the mayor's proposal on pensions. Otherwise, we'd hit a big cliff in 2032, he said. This really is once-in-a-generation windfall, Mr. Levine added. I'd want to use it to bolster our reserves, ideally, or prepare some way for the long term, not just cover expenses for today. War in the Middle East. U.S. intelligence shows Iran retains substantial missile capabilities. Secret new assessments say Iran has operational access to 30 of its 33 missile sites along the Strait of Hormuz, suggesting that its military remains far stronger than President Trump has asserted. By Adam Enthus, Maggie Haberman, and Jonathan Swan. The Trump administration's public portrayal of a shattered Iranian military is sharply at odds with what U.S. intelligence agencies are telling policymakers behind closed doors, according to classified assessments from early this month that show Iran has regained access to most of its missile sites, launchers, and underground facilities. Most alarming to some senior officials is evidence that Iran has restored operational access to 30 of the 33 missile sites it maintains along the Strait of Hormuz, which could threaten American warships and oil tankers transiting the narrow waterway. People with knowledge of the assessment said they show, to varying degrees, depending on the level of damage incurred at the different sites, that the Iranians can use mobile launchers that are inside the sites to move missiles to other locations. In some cases, they can launch missiles directly from launch pads that are part of the facilities. Only three of the missile sites along the strait remain totally inaccessible, according to the assessments. Iran still fields about 70% of its mobile launchers across the country and has retained roughly 70% of its pre-war missile stockpile, according to the assessments. That stockpile encompasses both ballistic missiles, which can target other nations in the region, and a smaller supply of cruise missiles, which can be used against shorter-range targets on land or at sea. Military intelligence agencies have also reported, based on information from multiple collection streams including satellite imagery
and other surveillance technologies, that Iran has regained access to roughly 90% of its underground missile storage and launch facilities.

8th that Operation Epic Fury, the joint U.S.-Israel campaign launched on February 28th, had decimated Iran's military and rendered it combat ineffective for years to come. The intelligence describing Iran's remaining military capacity is dated less than a month after that news conference. Asked about the intelligence assessments, a White House spokeswoman, Olivia Wales, repeated Mr. Trump's previous assertions that Iran's military had been crushed. She said that Iran's government knows that its current reality is not sustainable and that anyone who thinks Iran has reconstituted its military is either delusional or a mouthpiece for Iran's Islamic Revolutionary Guards Corps. Ms. Wales pointed to a social media post from Mr. Trump on Tuesday, declaring that it was virtual treason to suggest that Iran's military was doing well. Joel Valdez, the acting Pentagon press secretary, responded to questions about the intelligence by criticizing coverage of the war. "It is so disgraceful that the New York Times and others are acting as public relations agents for the Iranian regime in order to paint Operation Epic Fury as anything other than a historic accomplishment," he said in a statement. The new intelligence assessments suggest that Mr. Trump and his military advisors overestimated the damage that the U.S. military could inflict on Iranian military sites and underestimated Iran's resilience and ability to bounce back. The findings also underscored the dilemma Mr. Trump would face if the fragile, month-old ceasefire in the conflict collapses and full-scale fighting resumes. The U.S. military has already depleted its stocks of many critical munitions, including Tomahawk cruise missiles, Patriot interceptor missiles, and precision strike and attack-ems ground-based missiles. And yet, the intelligence suggests that Iran retains considerable military capability, including around the vital Strait of Hormuz. The passageway carries roughly a fifth of the world's daily oil consumption, and the U.S. Navy now maintains a near-continuous presence transiting and patrolling it. The U.S. Military Central Command said in a social media post on Sunday that more than 20 American warships were enforcing the blockade against Iran. If Mr. Trump ordered commanders to launch more strikes to take out or diminish those Iranian capabilities, then even the U.S. military would have to dig even deeper into stocks of critical munitions. Doing so would further undercut U.S. stockpiles at a time when the Pentagon and the major arms makers are already struggling to find the industrial capacity to replenish American reserves. Mr. Trump and his advisors have repeatedly denied that U.S. munition stocks have been drained to dangerously low levels. In private, Pentagon officials have offered similar assurances to anxious European allies. Those allies have purchased billions of dollars of munitions from the United States on behalf of Ukraine, and they are concerned that those munitions will not be delivered because the U.S. military will need them to replenish its own stocks, a worry that would only intensify if the president orders a return to hostilities with Iran. In testimony on Tuesday to a House Appropriations Subcommittee, General Dan Kane, the chairman of the Joint Chiefs of Staff, said, "We have sufficient munitions for what we are tasked to do right now." The joint assault on Iran by the United States and Israel inflicted considerable damage on Iran's defenses and damaged or destroyed many strategic sites around the country. Many of Iran's senior leaders have been killed, and its economy is staggering under the pressures of the war, leaving questions about how long it can sustain its hard line on a negotiated end to the conflict and the halt on nearly all oil tanker traffic and other shipping through the Strait of Hormuz. But Iran's apparent ability to retain substantial military capacity has exacerbated concerns among U.S. allies about the wisdom of the war and generated criticism among Mr. Trump's anti-interventionist supporters who opposed getting into the conflict in the first place. The intelligence assessments on Iran's capabilities point to the consequences of a tactical choice made by U.S. military commanders. When American forces struck Iran's hardened military facilities, the Pentagon, faced with limited stocks of

0: bunker-busting munitions, opted to try to seal off many of the entrances, rather than trying to destroy the entire sites with all of the missiles inside, officials said, with mixed results. Some bunker busters were dropped on Iran's underground facilities, but officials said military planners faced a difficult choice and needed to be cautious in using them because they needed to preserve a certain number for U.S. operational plans for potential wars in Asia with North Korea and China. As the New York Times previously reported, the United States expended roughly 1,100 long-range stealth cruise missiles in the war, close to the total supply that remains in the American stockpile. The military also fired more than 1,000 Tomahawk missiles, roughly 10 times the number the Pentagon procures in a year, and it used more than 1,300 Patriot interceptor missiles during the war, which accounts for more than 2 years of production at 2,025 rates. Replenishing those stockpiles will take years, not months. Lockheed Martin currently produces around 650 Patriot interceptors a year. The company has announced plans to ramp up production of the crucial air defense weapon to 2,000 a year, but doing so will not be easy, and the industry's ability to produce rocket motors cannot be scaled up as quickly as Mr. Trump has demanded, officials said. Sean Parnell, the chief Pentagon spokesman, said the military has everything it needs to carry out its mission. We have executed multiple successful operations across combatant commands while ensuring the U.S. military possesses a deep arsenal of capabilities to protect our people and our interests, he said in a statement to the Times. This concludes the presentation of the New York Times for Wednesday, May 13th, 2026. My name is Elizabeth Ingber with the Talking Information Center. As always, thank you.
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2: From the Talking Information Center, this is Allison Davies on Wednesday, May the 13th, reading from the USA Today. From the front page, the Hunter virus. Officials monitor travelers from the U.S., and experts say the risk is low for the rest of the country. By Sarah Manuska, Melina Khan, Eve Shen, and Natalie Nasa-Alund. 18 Americans who were aboard the cruise ship at the center of the deadly Hunter virus outbreak are being monitored at health facilities in the United States. One passenger is at a biocontainment unit at the University of Nebraska, while 15 others are quarantining at the university's National Quarantine Center. Two passengers, including one who's symptomatic, have been sent to a biocontainment unit at Emory University in Atlanta for further assessment. Over the next several days, passengers will undergo an initial health assessment and receive guidance on next steps from the CDC experts, said John Knox, the Principal Deputy Assistant Secretary for the Administration for Strategic Preparedness and Response. The risk to the rest of the country remains low, according to Admiral Brian Christine, the Assistant Secretary for Health at the Department of Health and Human Services. The U.S. passengers disembarked from the MV Hondius on May 10th after the ship was anchored near Tenerife in Spain's Canary Islands. World Health Organization Director General Tedros Adhanom Ghebreyesus said there might be more cases of hantavirus than the initial count due to interaction between passengers before the first cases were confirmed as infectious. The incubation period is also 6 to 8 weeks. So, because of the interaction while they were still in the ship, especially before they started taking some infectious prevention measures, we would expect more cases, he explained in a news briefing yesterday. Meanwhile, Tedros declared the debarkation of the MV Hondius a success, stating in a post yesterday on X, "Mission accomplished thanks to superb leadership by Spanish government. The MV Hondius is on its way to the Netherlands, and passengers and crew are now in good hands with experts from their respective countries." The vessel's operator, Oceanwide Expeditions, said 25 crew members and 2 medical professionals remain on board as the ship heads to Rotterdam, where it's expected to arrive on May 17th. In an earlier news conference, Tedros said, "And to the people of those countries who are receiving their citizens, nothing to fear, the risk is low." In response to concerns from infectious disease experts that the United States isn't prepared for public health threats amid hantavirus, HHS Secretary Robert F. Kennedy Jr. said in a briefing on May the 11th, "We have this under control and we're not worried about it." The main story, as treatment center unravels, chaos grows. North Carolina mental health program shutters, leaving parents scrambling and teen residents in limbo, by Rachel Hale. Robert was at work when the call came. It was his wife and she was frantic. She said she'd just hung up with the daughter's therapist at Asheville Academy, the residential treatment center where they'd sent their 14-year-old to live 4 months earlier. They had 24 hours to pick her up, she told him. The program was in the midst of shutting down. The family, based in Texas, dropped everything, and within hours, Robert's wife purchased a plane ticket to North Carolina, then drove from Charlotte through a storm to reach the campus in Weaverville. "We just packed her up and headed home, not knowing why we had to come and get her," said Robert, who stayed in Texas to prepare the house for the teen's return. "All of a sudden she's home, and it's like radio silence. We're not hearing anything from Asheville. It was May 31st of last year, and everything was unraveling." 2 days earlier, a 12-year-old girl at Asheville Academy had died by suicide. It was the second such death that month. A 13-year-old died on May the 3rd. The North Carolina Department of Health and Human Services had suspended further admissions on May 27th as it began investigating. Then the program shuttered. Robert said they were stunned by the news of the deaths on campus and felt clueless as to where to turn next to help their daughter. "We honestly thought this was going to be a wonderful place for her," said Robert, who asked that USA Today withhold his last name to protect his daughter's medical privacy. Scenarios like these are not uncommon in the largely unregulated, vast industry of youth residential programs aimed at helping struggling kids, according to experts and organizations that track issues with the troubled teen industry. That umbrella term encompasses wilderness therapy programs, therapeutic boarding schools, boot camps, and places like the now-defunct Asheville Academy. Entire websites and online databases track reviews of programs, as well as ones which have been shut down, investigated, or rebranded under a new name. Proponents say these programs save their children's lives, and some parents feel strongly that sending their children to treatment stop their kids from descending further down a destructive path. But critics argue that for each success story, there are also allegations of harm, some of which only surface after serious incidents or lengthy investigations. When programs shut down, parents already navigating a child's mental health crisis are left scrambling and have little clarity on where to turn next. More than 155 programs have closed since 2020, according to Meg Applegate, the founder of Unsilenced, a non-profit that raises awareness about the troubled teen industry, connects survivors, and helps them find legal resources. "Kids have completely, for better or worse, established their lives within the walls of these facilities, and then their daily life is completely uprooted," Applegate says. "Chaos like that, it can wreak havoc, and it's usually going to last for a lot longer than just the chaos of the program closing." Robert and his wife had spent years trying to help their daughter, who had been through 6 emergency detentions and 2 hospital programs by the time she turned 14. They thought they'd finally found somewhere that could help. They took out a second mortgage and borrowed money from family members to pay the monthly tuition at Asheville Academy, which was more than $15,000. They were floored to learn the allegations of what happened there. "We are amazingly fortunate that we got our daughter back in as good a shape as she is," Robert said. A spokesperson for Wilderness Training and Consulting, the company behind the academy, declined to comment, and former representatives didn't respond to multiple requests for comment. A North Carolina Department of Health and Human Services investigation in June of last year found Asheville Academy's operator, Wilderness Training and Consulting, violated three state licensing and patient rights regulations, resulting in $45,000 in penalties. Robert's daughter's struggles began in middle school. She had issues maintaining normal, healthy friendships and began acting out. Things escalated and she struggled with suicidal ideation. "We were stuck in this cycle where she would go into the hospital, they would modify her meds for a couple of days and send her back home and say, let's see how she does, and then we knew the clock would start ticking." Roberts felt like they were out of options. One professional they sought advice from suggested a short-term solution. They sent their daughter on an 8-week residential program, and when that ended, the staff there recommended she be treated further at a residential boarding school. Applegate says Robert's family isn't an anomaly. Kids are often funneled from one program to another. And when Robert spoke to Asheville Academy, a staffer sent the family a video of this facility. Robert recalls the employee said the footage was from an older campus. But Robert noticed some details didn't fully align. The video, he says, featured branding from Magnolia Mill School, the program's former name, and he noted one staffer still used a Magnolia Mill School email address. He says administrators told the family the program had once operated across two campuses but had since consolidated. But the program's history was more complicated, a paper trail of its name changes shows. The school operated under multiple identities over the years. It was originally Solstice East, a residential treatment center that opened in 2012. In 2024, it was rebranded as the Magnolia Mill School, and in February of 2025, the program emerged with Asheville Academy for Girls. Solstice East had previously been accused of abusive practices, including placing kids in seclusion for days on end and over-medicating the student to the point of hospitalization. Solstice East denied the allegations. Program rebranding is common within the industry, according to Applegate. Families seeking treatment for their children during a crisis say these details can make it more difficult to track past issues with a given school or program. "We had no prior knowledge about this whole troubled teen industry," Robert said. "This sounded like legitimate mental health treatment, and we were having to make decisions quickly." A mom named April says she found Asheville Academy's program and she was desperate to get help for her daughter, who, by age 10, had been hospitalized multiple times for manic and suicidal episodes. She says a virtual campus tour showed her a lodge on a lake, rolling hills, and walls lined with student artwork. A brochure advertised a welcoming environment and cozy classrooms. It looked idyllic, she recalls. But April, whose daughter attended the academy from June 2020 to January 2021, says when her daughter came home for Christmas, she was covered with bug bites and scars from manual labor. When it was time to take her daughter back to the program, there are no words to describe how much she was screaming and crying, April said. Days later, she pulled her daughter from the program. Caitlin, the Solstice East resident from 2019 to 20, says she can't fathom how the academy remained open for as long as it did. While at Solstice East, she says she experienced physical restraint and was at times kept in seclusion for days in a basement with no sunlight as punishment, a practice other former residents said they also experienced. Caitlin acknowledged that students had a variety of experiences at the Weaverville program, depending on their primary therapist and the staff they interacted with. "Not everyone had a terrible experience," says Caitlin. "There were a few girls I know that genuinely are grateful they went." For example, mom Jill Sanders, whose daughter attended in 2025, told Spectrum News One that the residential treatment facility left a positive impact on her daughter and that she was treated with care by the staff. "It was a great place, and I really do think I owe a lot to them," Sanders told the news station. Caitlin, however, worried she would never leave the program and tried to die by suicide. My self-worth was absolutely just destroyed, she said. I just thought I was worthless. School closures aren't unique to mental health treatment centers, but when kids are living at these facilities, they can be far more destabilizing, experts say. Robert's family was left with minimal information. His emails to staff began bouncing back as undeliverable, and links on the program's website started disappearing. Robert says when he asked whether parents would receive a conference call or explanation, a program director responded that the school was effectively closed and directed him instead to a billing email address for any questions. He began digging into reports and online forums about the troubled teen industry, where he came across accounts from other families who sent their kids to programs owned by the company behind the academy. For parents of teens dealing with serious substance abuse or mental health issues, navigating an ever-growing list of programs and treatment centers can feel cumbersome and convoluted. Some families fear for their children's safety and rush to take action, as was the case for Robert's family. The cost of the war in Iran increases to $29 billion. Pentagon official meets House Subcommittee by Joey Garrison and Michael Lauria. The Pentagon revised the cost of the war in Iran upwards yesterday. We think it's closer to $29 billion, said Jules Hurst III, the Pentagon's acting comptroller, to a House Appropriations Subcommittee. A week before, the Trump administration estimated the price tag at $25 billion. The figure reflects the cost of the 9-week war so far and does not include projected future expenditures. Hurst said the revision came from updated information on operational costs, equipment repair and replacement. He said $24 billion has gone toward munitions and equipment. The Pentagon is seeking $1.5 trillion in the next federal budget and more than $200 billion in supplemental funding from Congress. Representative Betty McCollum of Minnesota, the subcommittee's Democratic ranking member, asked whether the Pentagon has a plan B if Congress does not authorize the budget request. War Secretary Pete Hegseth responded that the Trump administration has a plan for shifting the approach in Iran. We have a plan to escalate if necessary. We have a plan to retrograde if necessary. We have a plan to shift assets. Certainly in this setting, we wouldn't reveal what the next steps may be, he said. Among recent developments is a flare-up in fighting around the Strait of Hormuz. Iran attempted to strike U.S. Navy assets and launched attacks on other nations in the region. President Trump rejected an offer from Iran to reopen the strait on May the 11th, slamming the Islamic country's peace proposal as totally unacceptable and saying a ceasefire between the two nations was on massive life support. Iran's Speaker of Parliament, Mohammad Ghalibaf, retorted with a threatening message. Our armed forces are ready to deliver a well-deserved response to any aggression, he said in a statement. There's no alternative but to accept the rights of the Iranian people as laid out in the 14-point proposal. The longer U.S. leaders drag their feet, the more American taxpayers will pay for it, he said. Indeed, U.S. gas prices remain at levels not seen since Russia launched its invasion of Ukraine in 2022. The average price for a gallon of unleaded gas across the country the morning of May 12th was $4.50, according to AAA. Before the market opened, the Consumer Price Index showed prices gaining 3.8% compared to a year ago, mostly due to a 28% yearly surge in the cost of gas. Crude oil was up more than 3%, near $108, after moderating over the past few weeks, in anticipation of a conclusion to the war. Though the White House and lawmakers continue to mull proposals to suspend the national gas tax, analysts believe that would be short-sighted and not enough relief given how high prices have risen. New polling shows continued resistance to the Iran war within the United States. Two-thirds of Americans say Trump hasn't made a clear case for going to war, and almost as many are feeling the financial pace, according to a Reuters Ipsos poll released May the 11th. About 66% of those polled said Trump hasn't clearly explained military goals in Iran, and 63% said their finances have been affected by the rise in gas prices. The poll found that 65% of respondents blame the Republican Party for gas prices, while 27% blame Democrats. At the same time, the poll shows a slight uptick in Trump's approval rating to 36%. A late April poll put his approval at 34%, the lowest mark of his second term. As the House hearing began, Trump posted on Truth Social, targeting Democrats defending his war in Iran and sharing a pair of artificial intelligence-generated photographs that sought to display U.S. military strength. One of the photos shows a U.S. ship shooting down a plane with the Iran flag with a laser. "Lasers, bing, bing, gone," the caption reads. The second shows a U.S. plane blowing up two Iranian ships with the caption, "Bye-bye, fast boats." The president previously expressed frustration that the Iranian regime has not faced stiffer internal pushback. "The people," Trump said on May the 11th, "they want to go out in the streets, but they have no weapons, they have no guns." Trump also criticized the Kurds, an ethnic minority opposed to the regime, for not taking the fight to Tehran, as some had believed they would do. "The Kurds disappointed us. The Kurds take," he said. Inflation surges again in April as the Iran war drives up prices. By Rachel Barber. Americans already struggling with affordability saw prices rise again in April. A surging oil cost stemming from the Iran war kept driving up prices at the gas pump and impacted supply chains for other goods. The Bureau of Labor Statistics Consumer Price Index, its measure of inflation, revealed prices rose 0.6% from March to April and were up 3.8% from a year ago. Those readings came in above forecasters' expectations and mark inflation's highest level in nearly 3 years. A 5.4% rise in gas prices over the month again drove the increase, following a record 21% spike in March. And over the year, gas prices are up 28.4%. American households continue to feel the brunt of surging energy costs, adding to the deluge of inflation they have weathered since the pandemic, said James McCann, a senior economist of investment strategy at Edward Jones. Moreover, with the Strait of Hormuz still effectively shuttered, the risk that we are not past the peak of these price pressures is rising. The cost of energy, shelter and food also increased over the month, while the price of new vehicles and medical care declined, the agency said. While elevated gas prices are one of the fastest and most noticeable impacts of the war for consumers, John Groton, a sector lead for energy, materials and utilities at Thrivent, told USA Today that supply chain disruptions for fertilizers, metals and freight also risk driving up the cost of groceries, housing and other consumer goods. ATF taking fewer gun shop licenses. The agency ends the Biden-era crackdown on firearms. By Nick Penzenstadler. The Bureau of Alcohol, Tobacco, Firearms and Explosives stripped the licenses of dramatically fewer gun stores last year under the direction of President Trump and a new posture for the agency. Data released to USA Today under the Freedom of Information Act shows the ATF revoked 56 licenses in 2025, down from 183 the previous year, which was the highest in two decades. Newly confirmed ATF Director Robert Sicada was on Capitol Hill on May the 12th and will be on May 14th to discuss the agency's new direction. Recently, he announced the rollout of 34 proposed rules that are widely viewed as more favorable to the firearms industry. In February of last year, the ATF, under Trump administration orders, announced the end of President Biden's zero-tolerance policy aimed at cracking down on gun dealers who violate federal rules. In his confirmation process, Sicada said the end of the policy will emphasize firearm traceability and public safety and de-emphasize immaterial paperwork errors. Industry leaders such as the National Shooting Sports Foundation's Larry Keene applauded the softer approach to gun dealers. He noted the blistering pace of revocations under Biden during a politicization of the ATF to attack the firearm industry. He decried a Biden-era practice of listing revoked licenses on the ATF's website, calling it a politically driven name and shame smear campaign. Trump's ATF ended the practice. In a separate ATF policy, the agency released a list of sellers targeted for selling the most guns used in crimes each year. USA Today obtained and published that list in 2024. Again, the policy was suspended last year when Trump installed the new ATF leadership. Democratic senators pressed Sakada during his confirmation about why the program was paused. He said the pause was triggered by efforts of advocacy groups to mischaracterize the program. GOP Rep. Clay Higgins is hosting a hearing on May 14th to question Sakada about naming gun shops and abiding by rules that shield most firearm trace data from the public. Before its suspension, the ATF told gun shops that the enhanced program aimed at crime guns was working. In a letter reviewed by USA Today, firearms retailers targeted in the program that were told that since its inception in 2000, the agency's tracing center had successfully traced 269,000 firearms from the records. Beth Shatterlin, a former ATF attorney who now advises gun shops at the firm Zeroed In Legal Solutions, said the changes track political tides but won't necessarily last. You might not be feeling threatened or that they're not going to yank your license for breathing the wrong way. The problem is when the seesaw swings again, she said. The list of 56 sellers whose licenses were revoked includes a number of high-profile cases that played out in court or grabbed headlines. Grips by Larry, an Arizona shop, lost its license in 2025. That shop, owned by Lawrence Gray, closed after Gray was indicted with another man in 2025 with firearms trafficking. A Leesburg, Ohio shop had to close last year after the ATF revoked its license. Crosshairs Armament was operated by John Duncan and his wife, but it ran afoul of ATF rules in what Duncan called a humiliating experience for us. The shop is now reopened under a new name, Residue Firearms. Mayor charged as agent for China, Southern California leader has resigned, by Janine Santucci. A Southern California mayor has been charged with operating as an illegal foreign agent on behalf of the Chinese government and resigned from her post, authorities announced. Eileen Wang, 58, who's been mayor of the Los Angeles County suburb of Acadia since February, agreed to plead guilty to one count of acting in the U.S. as an illegal agent of a foreign government. In a plea agreement, Wang admitted to working with another man from Chino Hills, 65-year-old Yenong Mike Sun, to promote propaganda favorable to the People's Republic of China within the United States. Sun is serving 4 years in prison after pleading guilty to the same charge in October of last year. Individuals in our country who covertly do the bidding of foreign governments undermine our democracy, said First Assistant U.S. Attorney Bill Asali. Between late 2020 and 2022, the two operated a website called U.S. News Site, which purported to serve the area's Chinese-American community, prosecutors said. Wang and Sun posted content favorable to the Chinese government on the site, at the direction of government operatives. In June 2021, a Chinese government official used a messaging platform to contact Wang and others in a group chat with pre-written articles, including one published in the Los Angeles Times as a letter to the editor rejecting claims of genocide in the Xinjiang region. Wang posted the same article to her website, prosecutors said. In August of 2021, Wang made edits to the article at the request of the Chinese officials and sent a link along with a screenshot showing it had been viewed more than 15,000 times. The official said in a message, "Great," and Wang replied, "Thank you, leader." Another man Wang communicated with, John Chen, also was sentenced to 20 months in prison for acting as an unregistered agent and bribing an IRS agent. Amputee shares surreal detention by ICE. Georgia man describes conditions and treatment, by Irene Wright. Norcross, Georgia. Hey, everybody, I'm grateful to be here. Rodney Taylor, a 47-year-old double amputee who was released from ICE custody in early May after spending more than 15 months in detention, began his remarks to a crowded room in Norcross, Georgia, by thanking everyone who worked on his case. "A month ago, I wouldn't believe I would be here right now," Taylor said. The meeting space inside Asian Americans Advancing Justice Atlanta was packed with immigration advocates, members of Taylor's family and cameras, as Taylor made his first public statement since his release. "It's just a blessing that I'm here," he said. "Words can't express this feeling," Taylor said. "It's still surreal to me, because when I was in detention the day I got there, they told me I was going to be deported in 3 months. No going to court, no seeing the judge, no anything. Taylor's case drew national attention when Representative Lucy McBath, a Democrat of Georgia, described the despicable conditions inside the Stewart Detention Center in Lumpkin, Georgia, during a hearing with then-Secretary of Homeland Security Kristi Noem. Now, after Taylor's release, he's sharing his story of perseverance and shining a light on what he says is the dark reality inside ICE detention centers. Taylor arrived in the U.S. more than 4 decades ago with his mother from Liberia on a medical visa to address his severe limb deformities. By the age of 10, he was a double amputee. He now has only one hand with all 5 fingers and uses 2 prosthetic legs to walk. At the age of 17, he was convicted on a burglary charge in Georgia, but was later pardoned by former Republican Governor Sonny Perdue and never had any other interactions with law enforcement. He was running a successful barber shop in Loganville, Georgia, and was in the process of gaining his green card to continue living in the U.S. He had a Social Security number and was granted a work permit in January of 2025. Sarah Owings, Taylor's attorney, told USA Today his immigration status was pending and he was going through the proper channels for his permanent residency when he was detained by ICE last year. "I was detained by ICE in front of my kids aged 4 and 6, nearly 15 months ago on January the 15th, 2025, he said. For the first time, Taylor described conditions inside the Stewart Detention Center in his own words. "While I was detained, I was denied proper accommodations for my disability. I struggled just to charge my prosthetics for access to a proper shower seat. At one point, they refused to feed me for 3 weeks because they expected me to walk the length of a football field 6 times a day just to get some food, while also refusing to provide protective liners needed for my prosthetics. Walking was like walking directly on my knees against concrete. It was tough, very tough." Taylor said he was placed in segregation if he complained about his legs or the water leaking into the facility when it rained. He said he would speak up about the poor conditions because he understood his rights and he is fluent in English, while many other detainees are unable to voice their concerns. "Stewart Detention Center is not equipped to handle people with disabilities. The building is old and run down. Water leaks through the ceiling and through the cells when it rains. There are black mold deposits in the water, in the drinking water. Sometimes detainees go days without hot showers, and toilets and sinks often do not work properly." Taylor said it often took multiple weeks to get any kind of medical care, including 2 weeks to see a nurse and 2 more to see a doctor. He said officers told him if he wasn't bleeding or dying, to just put in a sick call and medical personnel would get to him when they could. "Meanwhile, people are suffering and losing their lives. These are human beings, but they treat us like cattle waiting to be slaughtered, but in this case deported," Taylor said. USA Today reached out to the DHSS and ICE to respond to Taylor's accusations and is still waiting for a response. Taylor's case was championed by his wife, Mildred Danis Taylor, and advocacy groups like the Free Rodney Taylor Campaign, Undocu Black Network, Indivisible Georgia, New Disabled South, Asian Americans Advancing Justice, the Black Alliance for Just Immigration, El Refugio, We Are CASA, Progress Georgia, and many state and national representatives. McBath brought his case to Washington and said while she celebrates his release, he's not an exception to a rule, but a representation of experiences across the country inside ICE detention centers. "I do feel a little bit of relief today, but you all, our work is not over, our work is not done. Think about all the other detainees across this country that are undergoing the same kinds of inhumane treatment," McBath said at the news conference. Rodney was, sadly as they say, he's not an exception. He was an example of a much larger problem in this country. "Just as we press former Secretary Noem, we'd be pressing Secretary Mullen and ICE and CPB to answer for the conditions in these facilities and to follow the standards that have been put in place." 2 other ICE detention facilities proposed in Georgia, a mega center in Social Circle and a processing facility in Oakwood, were put on pause after Noem was ousted from the agency but have not been completely scrapped. Members of both communities have been vehemently against the construction of the facilities, since the land and warehouses were purchased by DHS earlier in 2026. And city officials say there's been little to no communication from DHS on how the facilities will be operated or how they intend to impact both the infrastructure of their towns as well as the community as a whole. State representatives who were in attendance on Monday said they will continue to work at the state level to increase transparency for ICE operations in Georgia and even supported the abolition of ICE in hopes of ushering in a new era of immigration enforcement in America. Free diapers aim to ease family burdens. California program tackles the high cost of living by Noel Padilla. Governor Gavin Newsom announced that newborn babies in California will start receiving free diapers as part of a new first-in-the-nation initiative to support families across the state with the rising cost of living. Newsom, along with state leaders, met in San Francisco on May the 8th to unveil California's partnership with Baby to Baby, a national nonprofit that provides diapers to children in need, and to explain how this new program will provide families with 400 high-quality diapers before they leave the hospital. Over the past 6 years, families have seen the average cost of diapers increase by 45%, or $1,000-plus a year, which has made raising a family unattainable for some. Every baby born in California deserves a healthy start in life, and that means making sure parents have the basics they need from day one, Newsom said. One out of four families skip meals in order to pay for diapers. The biggest problem defined universally in our cities, our state and our nation is the issue of affordability. This is what affordability looks like. It's not a slogan. It's a box of diapers, Newsom added. This effort will be known as Golden State Start, as California uses its bulk purchasing power to obtain 40 million high-quality diapers in hopes of easing financial strain for families and supporting infant health by helping parents maintain an adequate supply of clean diapers. The first days at home with a newborn should be focused on the love, connection, and joy of an expanded family, not stress about affording diapers, said Kim Johnson, Secretary of the California Health and Human Services Agency. This program helps ensure families can begin that journey with greater stability and peace of mind. The program is expected to start at the beginning of summer and participate in California hospitals. The list of hospitals was not released by time of publication, but Newsom noted the state was in talks with at least 60. During the first year of the program, CalRx and Baby2Baby noted that they would prioritize hospitals that surge large numbers of Medi-Cal patients to ensure that low-income families benefit early from the program. The state plans to scale the program to additional hospitals and birthing centers. Kids in the UK find ways around online age checks. In a survey, new laws guardrails are easy to fool. By Drew Pittock. As the United Kingdom works to make online spaces safer for children through age verification methods, kids are finding creative ways to skirt the rules, including drawing on facial hair to dupe facial recognition systems. That's according to a new survey from UK-based online safety advocacy organisation Internet Matters, which found that children in the United Kingdom are applying fake facial hair to bypass age verification systems. Since 2021, Internet Matters has conducted annual surveys of more than 1,000 children and their parents across Great Britain, gleaning insights into kids' relationships with online spaces. This year, the organisation surveyed 1,270 UK children aged 9 to 16 and parents to understand changes in young users' online behaviour following new rules in the Online Safety Act. Relevant to the survey was a slate of child safety protections, which came into force in July of 25, requiring service providers and platforms to use highly effective age verification and or age estimation technologies. What the researchers at Internet Matters found is that just because guardrails exist, that doesn't mean they're strong. According to the report, 46% of the children believe age verification methods are easy to bypass, compared with 17% who say they are difficult. Methods use including fake birth dates, virtual private networks, or submitting videos of another person's face or even a character to trick platforms into estimating an older age. Some kids don't need to get creative. About 26% of parents who participated in the survey say they allowed their children to bypass age checks, with 17% who said they actively helped their kids. Whatever the approach, 49% of the children surveyed said they've experienced harm online within the past month. The implementation of the Online Safety Act's guardrails is evident. Internet Matters survey found that 68% of children and 67% of adults say they've seen more safety features available, including ways to report or filter content. Likewise, 53% of children said they've recently been asked to verify their age. On whether the internet is becoming a safer place, as Internet Matters described it, 39% of parents and 42% of children said it is. Positively, there are clear signs of progress with efforts to improve safety being noticed and supported by both parents and children, such as better reporting tools, more content labelling, and restrictions on certain platform functions, said Rachel Huggins, the Internet Matters CEO, in the report. However, children continue to encounter harmful content at concerning rates, and age checks to manage their experiences online, while widespread, are often seen as easy to circumvent. While the United Kingdom's age verification laws apply nationwide, in the United States, the issue largely has been left to the states, starting with Louisiana in 2022. According to the Free Speech Coalition, which actively tracks and lobbies against age verification laws in the US, 26 states currently have laws in effect, while dozens of other pieces of legislation are either yet to be implemented or are still in consideration. Kids and teens are some of the most clever innovators when it comes to trying to do end runs around the rules of the adult world. A number of states across the US are adopting or exploring age assurance models under existing or new state privacy and online safety laws. Parents who are worried about the content their children consume online can talk with their children about how to spot and avoid misleading, fake, or other harmful content. Parents should also work on other digital citizenship skills with their children, such as putting away their devices so they consume content in old-fashioned ways like books and talking to people face-to-face. In Opinion, Winter Games Should Be in a New York State of Mind, by Robert Carroll, an Opinion contributor. In the past 2 years, the world has fallen back in love with the Olympics. And how could you blame us? We watched athletes glide down the Seine during a breathtaking opening ceremony in Paris, then compete against some of the most iconic backgrounds on Earth. Just this February, athletes split their events in Italy between chic Milan and the soaring peaks of Cortina, proving that a global city and a historic mountain town can together deliver a spectacular Winter Games. The Olympics feel vibrant, accessible and global in a way they have not in years, and soon it will be America's turn. Los Angeles will host the Summer Games in 2028. Then in 2034, the Winter Olympics head to Utah, where the greatest snow on Earth will once again take center stage, building on the legacy of the highly successful 2002 Salt Lake City Games. That is all worth celebrating, but it also reveals something important. In a country as vast and diverse as the United States, the Olympic spotlight is increasingly concentrated in one region, the West. It does not have to be that way. That is why New York City and Lake Placid should bid to jointly host the 2042 Winter Olympics. Unlike a Summer Olympics, a Winter Games here would require little to no new sports infrastructure. The venues already exist. And because the Winter Games are less than a third the size of the Summer Olympics, the logistics are far more manageable. Milan Cortina proved that a two-region model works. France, which hosted the 2024 Summer Games in Paris, will host the Winter Games in the Alps just 6 years later in 2030. And if Switzerland secures the 2038 Games, as many expect, the Alps will have hosted three or four consecutive Winter Olympics. There's no reason the US, with its continental scale, world-class infrastructure and global reach, cannot host three Olympics within a 14-year span. In fact, we are uniquely positioned to do so, and nowhere is better suited than New York. New York City is home to people from every nation in the world and a center of global media, finance, and culture, and yet it has never hosted an Olympic Games. Meanwhile, London, Los Angeles, Paris, and Tokyo have each hosted multiple times. What New York offers is unmatched, a concentration of world-class sports venues unlike anywhere else on Earth. Madison Square Garden, Barclays Center, UBS Arena, Yankee Stadium, Citi Field, and the USTA Billie Jean King National Tennis Center already host global events every year. In fact, New York could host more Winter Olympics events in existing venues right now than Milan did. Those arenas could stage every indoor ice event, while iconic outdoor settings could push the boundaries of what a Winter Games looks like. Big air at Citi Field or Yankee Stadium, or even a cross-country sprint through Central Park. That is how you bring winter sports to the center of global attention. 5 hours north sits Lake Placid, the birthplace of American winter sports, and host of the 1932 and 1980 Winter Olympic Games. Anchored by Whiteface Mountain, with the greatest vertical drop east of the Rockies, and home to world-class skiing, sliding, ski jumping, and Nordic facilities, Lake Placid is prepared right now to host a full slate of Olympic winter events. That didn't happen by accident. For years, New York State, under the leadership of Governor Kathy Hochul, has made a deliberate choice to modernize and maintain these Olympic venues rather than let them fade into history, and today they regularly host World Cup and international competitions. That investment has preserved a winter sports tradition that stretches back more than a century and shows why Lake Placid was America's original capital of winter sport. In fact, during the recent Milan Cortina Games, Lake Placid was designated the official backup host for sliding events because of construction delays in Italy, a powerful testament to how competition-ready our facilities remain. Just as important are the logistics, and Milan Cortina showed they are more feasible than many people realize. Milan and Cortina are roughly the same distance apart as New York City and Lake Placid. Fans in Italy traveled by train and bus through the mountains. New York could do the same and do it better. Spectators could travel by rail from Penn Station along the Empire Corridor to Albany or Saratoga Springs and continue by shuttle to Lake Placid. Housing presents a similar opportunity for smart long-term investment. Milan built a permanent Olympic village that would become student housing. New York City could replicate this model by partnering with universities or converting underused office space into a lasting Olympic village that later becomes student or affordable housing. In Lake Placid, a mix of permanent and temporary structures could support both the Winter Games and the region's long-term workforce and housing needs. But the strongest argument for a New York City Lake Placid Games is an intangible one. New York would bring the Winter Olympics to the largest most diverse, most creative, and most connected metropolitan region in the world. The opposite of a vision of winter sports is geographically and economically exclusive, confined to distant mountain enclaves. The possibilities that would emerge are impossible to fully predict. New audiences, new athletes, new traditions, and new expressions of winter sports. Olympic Games on the doorstep of more than 60 million people would transform who follows these events and who participates in them for a generation. A child from Brooklyn, Philadelphia, New Haven, or Baltimore could see these winter sports not as something distant, but as something that belongs to them too, and this matters. In Italy, tickets were accessible. Fans from all over the world sat side by side cheering together. Volunteers and locals embraced the Winter Games as their own. From bartenders trading Olympic pins to Alpini soldiers guiding skiers through the Dolomites, the Olympics felt like a civic experience. New York knows how to create that energy. We've hosted Super Bowls, World Series, All-Star Games, the Grammys, political conventions, and every year the U.S. Open, the world's largest marathon, and the United Nations General Assembly. We know how to welcome the world, and by thoughtfully splitting events between New York City and Lake Placid, we could do it responsibly and sustainably. It's time to think big again. No credible future host can represent and welcome the world quite like New York City and Lake Placid. The Olympic flame should not stop at the Rockies. It's time to bring it to New York. The writer Robert Carroll represents Brooklyn in the New York State Assembly. In money, the GOP looks to put the gas tax on hold. The move would temporarily suspend the 18 cents per gallon levy by Keith Lane. President Trump said he wants to temporarily suspend the 18 cent per gallon federal gas tax to help drivers suffering from high prices at the pump, and Republicans in Congress have introduced legislation that would do just that. Trump said in a telephone interview with a CBS News reporter of the plan to temporarily lift the gas tax, "Yup, we're going to take off the gas tax for a period of time, and then we'll phase it back in." The comments come as Senator Josh Hawley, a Republican from Missouri, said he's introducing legislation that would suspend the federal gas tax. Additionally, a pair of Democratic lawmakers in the Senate also introduced legislation today that called for the suspension of the federal gas tax until October the 1st, in light of the nation's escalating gas prices. The largest lobbying group for carmakers in Washington, the Alliance for Automotive Innovation, has also recently come out in favor of a plan to eliminate the federal gas tax in favor of a new vehicle fee that would be based on the weight of cars. The comments from the president and lawmakers came as the average price of gas reached $4.52 on May the 11th, according to the AAA Auto Club. That's up from a national average gas price of $2.98 on February the 28th, which is the day the United States first launched military strikes against Iran at Trump's direction. The federal government has been collecting taxes on every gas purchase made at a U.S. station since the 1930s. The current rate of 18.4 cents per gallon was established by a law that was passed by Congress in 1993. Transportation funding advocates have lamented the fact that Congress has not moved to increase the gas tax in over three decades. The gas tax typically is authorized by Congress each time it adopts a federal highway funding bill, because the revenue it generates is used to fund the Department of Transportation's Highway Trust Fund, and that is distributed to states to help pay for road and transit construction projects. The federal gas tax was first established in 1932 at a rate of 1 cent per gallon. Congress has approved increases multiple times since then, and some lawmakers have called to tie the tax to inflation, as votes to increase taxes have become politically difficult for lawmakers who are up for election. A suspension of the federal gas tax would require an act of Congress, since the collection of the levy was authorized by lawmakers in previous highway funding bills. The DOT's Highway Trust Fund, which is distributed to states to help pay for road and transit construction projects, is primarily funded by the federal gas tax of 18.4 cents per gallon on every U.S. gasoline purchase. As cars have become more fuel efficient and more drivers have opted for EVs and hybrids, the government has collected less money despite the increased use of roads. Lawmakers have been looking for ways to close that growing gap in federal gas tax revenue. It hasn't increased since 1993, and it brings in about $40 billion per year at its current level. The federal government typically spends about $60 billion on transportation projects, and infrastructure advocates say the amount is barely enough to maintain the nation's roads and transit systems. Most states also levy their own gas taxes to fund local road projects. Trump can't unilaterally suspend the federal gas tax because it was authorized by Congress. A suspension or elimination of the federal gas tax would require another act of Congress. Trump and others have floated the idea recently because, in addition to voter frustration with high gas prices, the current federal highway funding measure was part of former President Biden's bipartisan infrastructure bill that is set to expire on September the 30th. The last time the Congress took a vote to do anything other than reauthorize the gas tax at its current 18.4 cents per gallon was 1993. Congress has debated ideas about temporarily suspending the gas tax at times of high fuel prices or scrapping it altogether in favor of plans to tax drivers based on the number of miles they drive or their car's weight. But lawmakers have never voted to rescind the tax since they first authorized it in 1932. In life, Movies, summer streaming preview. New films bring home star power by Brian Truitt. The summer movie season has started at the cinema, but streaming services also are pretty serious with the star power they're rolling out between now and Labor Day.

0: First, May the 22nd. On Netflix, Miss You, Love You, May the 29th. Propeller, One-Way Night Coach, May the 29th, John Travolta's directorial debut. Office Romance, June the 5th. Voicemails for Isabel, June 19th. In the Hands of Dante, June the 24th. Little Brother, June the 26th, with John Cena in his latest comedy. Enola Holmes, Millie Bobby Brown reprising her role as Sherlock Holmes' spark plug of a little sister on July the 1st with Henry Cavill. The Dink, July the 24th, with Ed Harris. 72 Hours, a comedy with Kevin Hart, on July the 24th. The Last House, August the 7th. Don't Say Good Luck, August the 14th, with Adam Sandler. The Whisper Man, August the 28th, a thriller. They Fight, a reformed ex-con who returns to his roots in Washington, D.C., and visits a place he swore never to return, his old boxing gym. Making Waves, Savannah Guthrie soon will be helping with your Wordle streak. The Today anchor, 54, will host a new game show on NBC based on the New York Times word game. She shared the news on Today alongside Jimmy Fallon, who is producing the show. Filming was meant to happen in March, but was delayed by the disappearance of Guthrie's mother, Nancy Guthrie, in February. When everything happened with me and my family, they just stopped everything and said, "We'll wait for you," Guthrie said, thanking Fallon and the producers. The series will premiere in 2027. Iran tightens the grip on Hormuz. Trump, the U.S. doesn't need China's help to end the war. By Graham Slattery, Marwa Rashad and Ahmed Rashid. President Trump said yesterday that he doesn't think he will need China's help to end the war with Iran, even as hopes for a lasting peace deal dwindled and Tehran tightened its grip over the Strait of Hormuz. Ahead of a high-stakes summit in Beijing today, Trump said he didn't think he would need to enlist Chinese President Xi Jinping to resolve the conflict, which has continued to bottle up maritime traffic that normally provides one-fifth of the world's oil supply. "I don't think we need any help with Iran. We'll win it one way or the other, peacefully or otherwise," he told reporters. More than a month after a tenuous ceasefire took effect, the two sides have made no progress on an agreement that would end hostilities. Iran, meanwhile, has appeared to firm up its control over the Strait of Hormuz, cutting deals with Iraq and Pakistan to ship oil and liquefied natural gas from the region. Other countries are exploring similar deals in a move that would normalize Tehran's control of the waterway on a more permanent basis. The Trump administration said that senior U.S. and Chinese officials had agreed in April that no country should be able to charge tolls on traffic through the region, in an effort to project consensus on the issue ahead of the summit. China, which maintains ties with Iran and remains a major buyer of its oil, did not dispute that characterization. Trump is due to discuss the war with Xi Jinping this week and is widely expected to encourage China to convince Tehran to make a deal with Washington to end the conflict. U.S. demands include ending Iran's nuclear program and lifting its chokehold on the strait. Iran has responded with demands of its own, including compensation for war damage, an end to the U.S. blockade, and an end to the war on all fronts, including Lebanon, where U.S. ally Israel is fighting Iran-backed Hezbollah militants. Trump dismissed those positions as garbage on May the 11th. U.S. Central Command said the aircraft carrier Abraham Lincoln was in the Arabian Sea, enforcing the U.S. blockade, where it had redirected 65 commercial vessels and disabled four others. The Pentagon put the cost of the war at $29 billion so far, an increase of $4 billion from an estimate provided late last month. And that's all we have time for today with the USA Today. I do apologize for the areas where there were a few little gaps. Unfortunately, the laptop I was reading from was acting up and there was nothing much I could do about it. I hope you all have a good week ahead and stay safe and well. I look forward to reading for you again next week. Goodbye.
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1: Okay, let's begin our newspaper coverage on the Talking Information Center for this Wednesday, the 13th of May, 2026. Time now to begin the Wall Street Journal, and we say hello with the Wall Street Journal to George.
2: Thank you, John Shea, and welcome. It's my great pleasure to read for you this morning. I'll begin with the What's News column on the far left side of the front page of the journal. These are news briefs, little thumbnail sketches, which should serve as an appetizer to get you further interested in what's going to come your way from the journal today. First, consumer prices rose 3.8% in April from a year earlier, fueled by higher gasoline prices since the start of the war with Iran. Major U.S. stock indexes ended mixed after the release of the inflation data, with the S&P 500 and NASDAQ shedding 0.2% and 0.2% and 0.7% respectively, and the Dow rising 0.1%. eBay's board rejected GameStop's unsolicited $56 billion takeover proposal, saying the offer was neither credible nor attractive. Google is in talks with SpaceX for a rocket launch deal as the search giant expands its own efforts to put data centers in space. Sam Altman defended his leadership of OpenAI in the third week of a trial that could shape the future of artificial intelligence. Walmart said it would cut or relocate about 1,000 corporate workers as it looks to combine more of its global technology and product teams. Jack Daniel's maker, Brown-Forman, rejected a roughly $15 billion takeover offer from rival spirits maker Sazerac. Under Armour reported lower fiscal fourth quarter revenue and said it expected cost pressures and marketing investments to weigh on profit for fiscal year 2027. SAP said it was rolling out a software suite to bring its data, cloud, artificial intelligence, and automation features under one roof. And finally, new venture firm Duration is looking to raise about $375 million for its first fund to invest in early stage startups in enterprise AI. Today's lead story, inflation accelerated to 3.8% in April. Prices took biggest jump in 3 years with gasoline, coffee, particular pain points. It's written by Chow Dung. Consumer prices rose 3.8% in April from a year earlier, a clear impact of higher gasoline prices since the war with Iran started and the latest sign that Federal Reserve rate cuts are unlikely this year. The figures reported Tuesday by the Labor Department surpassed the previous month's reported increase of 3.3%. Economists polled by the Wall Street Journal had expected inflation of 3.7%. The April increase was the highest in 3 years. Prices excluding food and energy categories, the so-called core measure economists watch in an effort to better capture inflation's underlying trend, rose 2.8%. That compared with forecasts for a 2.7% increase and was a pickup from 2.6% the previous month. High and rising prices have become a flashpoint for U.S. consumers who had expected the steep inflation that hit the country right after the pandemic to be off their plates by now. Price increases have been especially sharp for some items that people buy all the time, like coffee and gas. Some economists said the tariffs that President Trump announced a year ago are still slowly filtering through to some goods, but the Iran war layered on top of that has presented a much quicker and more obvious shock that could be hard to reverse. The American economy has entered a new phase where inflation appears to have stepped up, said Joseph Joseph Brazuelas, chief economist of RSM. He predicted the headline rate moving to 4% later this year. Median American families are going to find it very challenging to adjust going into the second half of the year. White House spokesman Kush Desai said that price disruptions from the Iran war are temporary. Quoting now, the Trump administration remains laser focused on delivering growth and affordability on the home front while working to eliminate the Iranian nuclear threat, Desai said. Prices rose 0.6% in April from the previous month, in line with economists' forecasts, and slowing from 0.9% in March. Energy prices accounted for more than 40% of the month-to-month increase. Energy prices were up 18% from a year earlier, given that gasoline was up 28% and fuel oil jumped 54%. Airfare prices rose 21%. A fragile ceasefire in the Iran war was announced last month, but commercial traffic through the Strait of Hormuz remains largely at a halt. Trump, a Republican, rejected on Monday's Iran's response to a proposal for ending the war, saying that the pause in fighting was, quote, on massive life support. The April report is the latest sign that the rate cuts that markets were pricing in at the start of the year are no longer a 2026 story. 4 months ago, a big question for the Fed was whether it needed to keep cutting interest rates to support what appeared to be a shaky labor market. But the labor market has steadied, putting even more importance on the inflation data. Now the policy debate within the Fed has shifted away from when to cut rates toward when to start signaling that a rate hike is as likely as a rate cut. That is a difficult inheritance for Kevin Warsh, who is set to take the Fed's helm under a president who has made clear he expects rate cuts. Ultimately, a great deal hinges on whether or when fuel and commodities resume flowing through the Persian Gulf. If they do, the inflation arithmetic gets easier in a hurry because officials don't have to worry about second-round effects of higher energy prices and product shortages. High prices ate into households' purchasing power. Inflation-adjusted average hourly earnings declined 0.3% in April from a year earlier. That marked the first time inflation outstripped annual growth in paychecks since April of 2023. Consumer sentiment, meanwhile, hit a record low in April, largely due to soaring prices at the pump. Tuesday's hot CPI exacerbated worries on Wall Street. The Nasdaq Composite traded off session lows, but still had the sharpest loss among major indexes, falling 0.7%. The S&P 500 held up better, falling only 0.2%, while the Dow Industrials average eked out a 0.1% gain. Higher energy prices could filter through to many other goods, with high transportation costs making food and clothing more expensive. A rise in natural gas prices has already pushed up fertilizer costs, another strain on food prices. From a year earlier, food prices were up 3.2%. Coffee prices rose about 19% over the year, and fresh vegetables rose about 12%. Prices for tomatoes, which were already getting more expensive due to adverse weather conditions and Trump tariffs, rose 40% over the year. Among the signs that tariffs continue to push up some prices, audio equipment jumped 5.8% from a year earlier, and apparel was up 4.2%. Price pressures in the goods sectors were mild in April, which at a glance would lend support to the idea that tariffs aren't generating new price pressures. But prices for services, excluding energy and housing, firmed up. Services include everything from dental care to pet grooming, in other words, things that aren't so directly affected by tariffs. That increase complicates the argument of interest rate doves, who argue that the Fed can adopt a relaxed posture because tariff-related price increases might prove to be a one-off. Economists said high-income households who benefited from stock market gains are helping boost services prices. Part of the pickup in underlying inflation is a correlation related to last fall's government shutdown. During the shutdown, the Labor Department was unable to collect data that it normally would be able to use for calculating the consumer price index. As a stopgap, the department penciled in a 0% increase in rent in prices rent in prices in October, which likely skewed the data artificially lower in the following months until Tuesday's report. The new report appeared to be the first one where the zero dropped out of the calculations. Housing costs account for about a third of the basket of prices used to calculate the CPI. Trump and Xi five for wins at summit. It's written by Ling Ling Wei, Andy Linsky, and Alexander Ward, Beijing. When President Trump touches down here on Wednesday for a two-day summit with Xi Jinping, he will be face-to-face with a Chinese leader for the seventh time, reuniting with a man who has become a pen pal of sorts. The leaders of the world's two most powerful nations have corresponded through letters, according to people familiar with the practice. One of many ways they have sought to build a personal rapport despite long-standing tensions between Washington and Beijing and their positions overseeing vastly different political systems. That dynamic will be put to the test during this week's summit, where the two leaders are expected to discuss thorny issues such as trade, Iran, and Taiwan. Publicly, Xi and Trump will seek to paper over their differences. Xi will entertain Trump in grand style, giving him a tour of this temple of heaven, holding talks in the Great Hall of the People, hosting a state dinner for the U.S. delegation of CEOs and cabinet members, and sitting with Trump for a tea ceremony. The summit will be the first presidential visit to China since Trump traveled there nearly 9 years ago. The meeting of superpowers comes while the Iran war looms over both countries, as Trump is targeting Beijing's partners in Venezuela and Cuba, and as the U.S.-China relationship aims to recover from tit-for-tat economic brinksmanship last year. That is even taking place as the U.S. blockades Iranian shipments of oil bound for China is extraordinary, according to analysts. Both leaders seek tangible wins. Trump, who is traveling with a delegation including Elon Musk and NVIDIA's Jensen Huang, wants China to help end the Iran war and make big purchases of U.S. products, including soybeans and Boeing aircraft. Xi, faced with a deepening economic slump at home, wants a more predictable relationship with Washington as he works to erode U.S. commitments to Taiwan. Both Trump and Xi are aligned around the desirability of stabilizing their relationship and see trade and investments as the most fruitful channel to accomplish this in the near term, said Elizabeth Economy, a former Biden administration China advisor. Still, each side is trying to reduce dependence on the other without rupturing the relationship that makes both economies work. The competitive backdrop sharpened this week with the release of the U.S. Chamber of Commerce right before Trump's departure of a new assessment on China's industrial strategy. It argues that the, quote, window for effective policy response, end quote, to China's state-led economic model, quote, is narrowing. Behind closed door, Trump treats Xi with the deference he rarely extends to other leaders, according to people familiar with their meeting, replacing jokes intended to break the ice with compliments. U.S. relationship with China and President Trump's personal relationship with President Xi is an extremely good one, and both realize how important it is to keep it that way, White House spokeswoman Olivia Wales said. Trump and Xi's relationship extends back nearly a decade after Trump rose to power by accusing China of stealing jobs from the U.S. It got off to a surprising start when Trump revealed to Xi during a 2017 dinner at Mar-a-Lago that he had authorized airstrikes on Syria. Trump later joked with guests that Xi was a tough negotiator, but we have developed a friendship, adding, in the long term, we're going to have a very, very great relationship, and I look very much forward to it. Bear with me as I move to another article. How Sweden learned to love capitalism. A shakeup of cradle-to-grave care is cutting spending and spurring innovation. It's written by Tom Fairless. Stockholm. This paragon of collectivism is pivoting toward rugged individualism. For decades, Sweden was shorthand for the brand of high-tax, high-spend government that managed people's lives from cradle to grave through state-run hospitals, schools, and care homes. No longer. With little fanfare, this Nordic country of 11 million has embraced capitalism. Today, nearly half of primary health care clinics are privately owned, many by private equity firms. One in three public high schools is privately run, up from 20% in 2011. School operators are listed on the stock exchange. Sweden's experience has lessons, good and bad, for other rich countries, including the U.S., where New York City Mayor Zoran Mamdani is looking to emulate parts of the state-centric model, such as universal child care and city-run stores. The capitalist makeover has allowed Sweden to do what few industrialized countries have managed in recent years, shrink the size of the state. That has enabled the government to sharply lower taxes, and economists say sparked a surge in entrepreneurship and economic growth. Its total public social spending bill, which includes health care, education, and all welfare payments, has fallen to 24% of gross domestic product, similar to the U.S., and well below the over 30% for nations like France and Italy. Sweden's economy is expected to grow by about 2% a year through 2030, roughly the same pace as the U.S., and double the growth rates of France and Germany, according to an April forecast by the International Monetary Fund. Sweden is a real land of opportunity, said Elisabeth Svantesson, the country's finance minister. I want people and capital to stay here and grow. Schools are offering a fire sale on MBAs. It's written by Ray A. Smith. One of the U.S.'s most expensive graduate degrees is going on sale. Business schools at Purdue University, Johns Hopkins University, and the University of California, Irvine, among others, are giving steep discounts on tuition that can save students tens of thousands of dollars. For professionals who are considering whether to go back to school, it can offer a pathway to get a degree while staying debt-free. But for the schools, many of which have struggled to attract applications, these discounts might not be sustainable as a business model. The price breaks tend to be for shorter, more specialized business degrees aimed at workers struggling to gain attraction in a tough hiring market. Young professionals in particular might be spooked that AI will disrupt their career plans, so business schools are pitching them that a graduate degree in business will give them an edge in AI expertise without having to step away from a high-flying career for too long or at all. Purdue's Mitch Daniels School of Business is knocking 40% off its tuition next fall after starting the discount last fall and seeing a large number of students opt in, which makes the 48-credit-hour program $36,000 for out-of-state students, down from $60,000. In-state tuition is $35,000. Students can take at least 2 years to complete the online MBA program. Older borrowers default on student loans. It's run by Oyen Adeyewon. Millions of borrowers are defaulting on their student loans, and they are nearly 40 years old on average. That is nearly 2.5 years older than the profile of a student loan defaulter before the pandemic, according to Federal Reserve Bank of New York research published Tuesday. Borrowers 50 and older are now at higher risk of default than younger borrowers. Since a pandemic-era pause on student loan repayments ended in 2023, the federal government has been pushing people to start repaying their loans. In the fourth quarter of last year, those who failed to restart payments began defaulting, meaning they hit 270 days past due on their payments. The New York Fed estimated that more than 3.5 million people defaulted between October and March. The Fed report offered a look at who is defaulting. More recently, the share of student loan balances past due increased to just over 10%, nearing pandemic levels. The average borrower in default is more likely to live in the South, though borrowers are defaulting across the country. Most of the newly defaulted borrowers weren't past due on their student loans before the pandemic. Borrowers who have defaulted on their student loans are struggling to make other debt payments too. Nearly 40% of those with auto loans are past due, 56% with at least one credit card are past due, and 20% with a mortgage are past due also. Loan delinquencies have been broadly trending higher. Some of these borrowers are likely parents who borrowed on behalf of their children, New York Fed researchers said. Gen X borrowers, including those aged 50 to 61, have the highest average student loan balance of any age group. Many of them either reached college age as the modern federal student loan system was forming or borrowed later, likely on behalf of their children. The Trump administration has been revamping the federal student loan system, emphasizing repayment. It is a reversal from the Biden administration, which pushed policies to reduce monthly payments for borrowers and get them closer to student loan forgiveness. The biggest consequence for defaulted borrowers is that they could have their wages, tax returns, and Social Security garnished, but the Education Department has delayed its garnishment plans. Prices at the pump wipe out wage gains. It's written by Harriet Torrey and Drew Ann Pham. For the first time in 3 years, inflation is outstripping growth in American paychecks. Blame the gas pump. Americans are currently paying about $4.50 a gallon for regular gasoline, according to AAA, up more than 50% since the initial U.S.-Israeli attack on Iran in late February. Pay increases aren't keeping up. April marked the first time inflation topped year-over-year growth in average or hourly earnings since April 2023, according to the Labor Department. Year-over-year changes offer a broader picture than more volatile month-to-month measures, which have also recently shown Americans' pay raises aren't measuring up to the rising cost of living. Americans are dealing with a math problem. While hourly wages rose a seasonally adjusted 3.6% on the year through April, the pace has mostly slowed over the past 4 years as hiring cooled from a post-pandemic hot streak. Meanwhile, inflation was 3.8% year-over-year, pushed up by surging fuel costs. After seasonal adjustment and rounding, the Labor Department said this leads to a 0.3% decline in inflation-adjusted hourly rate wages, also known as real hourly earnings. The disappearing pay raises might help explain why consumer sentiment is at a record low level. Also, when inflation erodes household spending power, that makes people a little more hesitant about buying things, which can lead to a ripple effect through the rest of the economy, said Alfredo Romero, chair of economics at North Carolina A&T State University. On a weekly basis, the drop in earnings was less severe as workers put in slightly longer hours in April. Weekly earnings were down 0.2% on the year for all private sector workers and up 0.1% for production and non-supervisory employees. Bridge collapse leads to charges. Ship operator and worker are accused of safety violations in 2024 Baltimore crash. It's written by Joseph D'Avila. The Justice Department filed criminal charges against the operator of the container ship that crashed into the Francis Scott Key Bridge in Baltimore 2 years ago, alleging safety violations that resulted in the death of six construction workers. The Dolly, a 900-foot container ship registered in Singapore, slammed into the bridge in March 2024, knocking a large section of the span into the Patapsco River. Six construction workers on the bridge died. The wreckage blocked most of the Port of Baltimore's 700-foot-wide channel for nearly 11 weeks, snarling maritime traffic. The Justice Department said the crash cost an estimated $5 billion in economic losses. Singapore-based Synergy Marine and its India-based unit Synergy Maritime were charged with conspiracy for allegedly failing to inform the U.S. Coast Guard of a hazardous condition. The companies were also charged with obstruction of an agency proceeding and making false statements. Synergy could face a fine of as much as $10 billion, said Kelly Hayes, a U.S. attorney in Maryland, at a news conference Tuesday. If convicted, the U.S. could also seek restitution and forfeiture from Synergy, she said. Synergy didn't respond to a request for comment. Bear with me on if I mispronounce this name. Radhakrishnan Karthik Nair, 47, an Indian national who worked for both companies, was also charged for the same violations. Nair is believed to be in India, Hayes said. The Justice Department, quote, will use all of our available law enforcement tools to bring him to the U.S., she said. Synergy and the vessel's owner, Grace Ocean Private, reached a $102 million settlement with the DOJ in 2024, covering the federal government's costs responding to the collapse. The Justice Department had sued the companies, alleging they ignored safety issues that resulted in the vessel losing power and crashing into the bridge. The Dali lost power twice as it headed out to sea from the port of Baltimore, leading to the crash with the Key Bridge. A loose wire in a high-voltage switchboard likely caused the first power loss, federal prosecutors said. The Dali was equipped with backup systems in the event it lost power, but Synergy made alterations that led the ship to experience a second blackout, the Justice Department said. The Dali would have regained power in time to avoid the bridge if the ship's generators used proper fuel supply pumps, prosecutors said. This alteration was hazardous under U.S. Coast Guard regulations and a violation of international law, they said. The obstruction charges relate to Nair's statements to the National Transportation Safety Board that he was unaware of modifications made to the ship. Nair also took steps to hide the modified system before and after the crash, the DOJ alleges. Moving now to the business and finance section. Here we go. Google, SpaceX, I launch deal. Pact would give a boost to Musk's rocket business ahead of IPO. It's written by Berber Jin and Becky Peterson. Google is in talks with SpaceX for a rocket launch deal as the search giant expands its own efforts to put orbital data centers in space, people familiar with the discussion said. A launch deal would put the two companies in partnership as they gear up to compete in orbital data centers, an unproven technology that SpaceX chief executive Elon Musk has said is the next frontier for his rocket company. Google is also in discussions about a potential deal with other rocket launch companies, one of the people said. The speculative technology has been at the center of SpaceX's pitch to investors ahead of its planned public listing this summer, which is anticipated to be the largest IPO of all time. Last year, Google announced its own plans to launch prototype satellites by 2027 as part of a moonshot initiative called Project Suncatcher. It is working with another company, Planet Labs, to build those satellites. We'll send tiny racks of machines and have them in satellites, test them out, and then start scaling from there, Google CEO Sundar Pichai said in a Fox News interview in November. There's no doubt to me that a decade or so away, we'll be viewing it as a more normal way to build data centers, he added. Google was an early investor in SpaceX and owns 6.1% of the company, according to a regulatory filing. Google executive Don Harrison sits on the board of SpaceX. SpaceX didn't respond to a request for comment. SpaceX is the leading commercial launch provider, which means anyone looking to launch satellites has to weigh working with the company. The company last week announced a deal to sell Earthbound computing resources to the AI company Anthropic. As part of the agreement, Anthropic expressed interest in working with SpaceX on orbital data centers. This year, SpaceX filed an application with a federal regulator to launch up to 1 million satellites for its orbital data center ambitions. Many industry leaders see orbital computing as a solution to the limitations of earthbound data centers, which require swaths of land and power. These data centers are designed to be powered by solar panels, eliminating the power constraint faced by data centers on Earth, and one of the major ecological issues with the emerging economy and technology. But there are also major engineering challenges that have made some industry experts skeptical about their feasibility. SpaceX made its name as the world's leading private launch provider, sending NASA astronauts to the space station and launching thousands of satellites as part of its Starlink internet constellation. It also sends satellites to space for paying customers. SpaceX also announced a close partnership with the AI coding startup Cursor, C-U-R-S-O-R. As part of the deal, SpaceX secured the option to acquire Cursor for $60 billion later this year. It has separately announced billions of dollars in planned infrastructure spending. For its deal with Anthropic, SpaceX will supply 300 megawatts of new computing capacity using more than 220,000 NVIDIA GPUs by the end of May. eBay rejects takeover bid from GameStop. It's written by Lauren Thomas. eBay said Tuesday that its board rejected GameStop's unsolicited $56 billion takeover proposal. In a letter to GameStop Chief Executive Officer Ryan Cohen, eBay Chairman Paul Pressler wrote, "We have concluded that your proposal is neither credible nor attractive." I think that's a no. The company cited uncertainty regarding GameStop's proposal, including financing and operational risks of a combined operation. eBay added in the letter that it is confident its current management team is well-positioned to continue leading the business and driving growth. Its shares rose 2.1% to $110.40 Tuesday, while GameStop's fell 3.45% to $22.37. GameStop this month made an audacious bid for the big e-commerce platform, which is several times its size, but a rollout led by GameStop's meme stock king appeared to fizzle. GameStop had offered $125 a share in cash and stock for each eBay share. eBay shares have been trading closer to $104 before the offer was publicized, giving the company a stock market value of around $45 billion. GameStop's stock market value is around $11 billion. Investors initially cheered the news last week, with shares of both companies rallying briefly. After building his initial stake in GameStop during the COVID-19 pandemic, Cohen amassed an army of online fans who had been rooting for such a deal. With an appearance by Cohen on CNBC last week, left many on Wall Street confused. Cohen, who appeared virtually in a leather jacket against a blurred background, offered limited details on how he planned to finance the deal, despite being asked several times. "It's on our website. It's half cash, half stock," he said. The response went viral online, where it was used in various memes. Cohen had said in his offer that the company had a commitment letter from TD Bank to provide up to $20 billion in debt financing. eBay published a copy of that letter Tuesday. In it, TD Bank said its confidence to provide the money assumes that a combined GameStop and eBay business would have investment-grade ratings from at least two of the three big ratings companies. GameStop has around $99 billion in cash on its balance sheet to put toward a deal, but that still leaves a gap that analysts had been questioning after the offer became public. Cohen's odds of pulling off a deal for eBay plummeted on the prediction markets platform Polymarket after the CNBC appearance, with his chances for success sitting at a little over 20% as of the start of this week and dropping to 14% following eBay's rejection Tuesday morning. Polymarket has a data partnership with Dow Jones, the publisher of the Wall Street Journal, just parenthetically. Cohen proceeded to troll his skeptics last week, posting on X, formerly Twitter, that he had created his own eBay account to sell stuff, quote, to pay for eBay. His eBay collection had included a selection of signed baseball cards, including one of President Trump being sworn into office in 2016, and a pair of Cohen's socks. Space data centers face lots of challenges. It's written by Micah Maidenberg and Merrill Sherman. NVIDIA recently posted a job straight out of a science fiction epic, Orbital Data Center System Architect. The chip maker and other technology giants are working to take an idea that has captivated futurists, channeling the sun's power through spacecraft to support activity on Earth, and make it a reality for artificial intelligence computing. Elon Musk has recast much of SpaceX's future around operating AI data centers in space. Jeff Bezos's Blue Origin envisions building a big business doing the same, while Alphabet's Google and Planet Labs are working on a mission to test how satellites would run AI computing systems. Proponents say offloading computing to orbit will allow AI developers to scale up the technology without the headaches they are facing on Earth, including efforts to ban data centers. Operating data centers will require engineers and executives to make advancements in everything from handling radiation to rockets. A big part of the challenge is producing and launching scores of the devices without breaking the bank. Some engineers don't believe the math works, and big questions remain unanswered. Data centers on the ground feature racks of servers in cavernous temperature-controlled buildings. Orbital data centers will feature swaths of satellites laden with AI chips. They will need solar arrays to produce electricity to run the AI computing systems. Satellites are expected to fly in an orbit that roughly travels over Earth's poles to maximize their exposure to sunlight. Satellites have been run on solar power for decades. Satellites for AI would need to take that tech and replicate it on a much larger scale. Excuse me. Altman defends his OpenAI leadership. It's written by Angel O. Young. OpenAI chief executive Sam Altman offered a calm defense of his leadership of OpenAI on Tuesday in the third week of a blockbuster trial brought by Elon Musk that could shape the future of artificial intelligence. Musk is suing OpenAI and Altman for breach of charitable trust and unjust enrichment, claiming that the AI lab giant manipulated him into giving tens of millions of dollars when it was a nonprofit, only for Altman to turn it into a for-profit company. When peppered with questions by Musk's attorney, Stephen Molo, who tried to paint him as a liar, Altman pushed back. He said he misspoke in 2023 when he told a U.S. Senate committee that he had, quote, no equity in OpenAI, and acknowledged that he holds a, quote, passive stake through Y Combinator, a venture capital fund he ran before becoming CEO of OpenAI. Altman testified at length about personal investing conflicts, confirming he owns substantial stakes in startups that have signed deals with AI Lab. During his testimony, it was revealed that Altman owns one-third of Helion, a nuclear energy startup. The company was last valued at over $5.4 billion, making his stake worth $1.6 billion. Altman maintained he recused himself from board discussions about Helion and OpenAI, but the two companies signed an agreement creating a roadmap for OpenAI to purchase electricity from Helion to power its infrastructure. Molo also pressed Altman about his substantial stake in Reddit and how Altman negotiated a deal between OpenAI and the social media company on a licensing deal. There was a, quote, obvious conflict regarding that deal, right? Asked Molo. Yes, Altman said. When Molo asked again, you had an obvious conflict and you went ahead and did it anyway. You negotiated that deal, Altman said, with other people and with final approval of the board, but I was in the room, yes. Altman's ownership in other startups was revealed in court on Tuesday, including a stake valued at more than $600 million in payments firm Stripe, a $250 million stake in anti-aging startup Retro Biosciences, and a $3 million stake in chip startup Cerebras. Brown-Forman rejects bid. Sazerac had offered about $15 billion to take over the maker of Jack Daniels. It's run by Laura Cooper and Lauren Thomas. Jack Daniels maker Brown-Forman rejected a roughly $15 billion takeover offer from rival Sazerac, according to people familiar with the matter. Advisors for Brown-Forman informed Sazerac on Monday that the company was rejecting the $32 a share cash offer Sazerac recently made, the people said. Brown-Forman is publicly traded, but a majority of the company's voting stock is controlled by Brown family members. Sazerac is privately held and entirely family-owned. Sazerac's latest all-cash offer was financially backed by Wells Fargo and Apollo Global Management, some of the people familiar with the matter said. It would have allowed Brown-Forman's Class A shareholders to either take cash or roll their shares into the new company the people added. Brown-Forman had been in talks to combine with Absolut Vodka maker Pernod Ricard in a deal that included a large stock component. But those talks faltered last month when Pernod, saying that the decision to end talks was mutual and related to issues with deal structure and economics. Brown-Forman's other brands include Woodford Reserve and Herradura Tequila. Sazerac has brands including Buffalo Trace Bourbon, Fireball Cinnamon Whiskey, and Buzzballs ready-to-drink cocktails. The company is owned by William Goldring and his family, the third and fourth generation of Sazerac family ownership. Walmart to cut and or relocate workers. It's written by Sarah Nassauer. Walmart on Tuesday said it would cut or relocate about 1,000 corporate workers as it looks to combine more of its global technology product teams, people familiar with the situation said. This past summer, Walmart hired Daniel Danker, who was an Instacart executive, to fill a new role as head of global AI acceleration. Since then, Danker and Walmart's head of global technology, Suresh Kumar, have reviewed their internal structures and decided to streamline some teams to operate more efficiently, the leader said in a memo sent to staff on Tuesday and viewed by the Wall Street Journal. In some cases, we've had different teams working on similar problems, they said in the memo. Affected staff can apply for open roles within the company, they said. In recent years, Walmart has continually trimmed some corporate staff as it consolidates units and asks workers to relocate to its main corporate hubs. This year, Walmart planned 100 layoffs at its Hoboken, New Jersey corporate offices, according to a layoff notice Walmart filed in New Jersey to comply with state law there. This time around, many of the affected staff have been asked to relocate to Walmart's headquarters in Bentonville, Arkansas, or its Northern California offices, the people familiar with the situation said. Walmart is the country's largest private employer with around, wait for it, 1.6 million U.S. employees. Many large companies, including Meta Platforms and Amazon.com, have announced significant layoffs in recent months, often related to the need to invest heavily in artificial intelligence or planning for a time when more work is handled by AI. Walmart's changes are related to organizational structure and alignment, not handing over more tasks to AI, a Walmart spokeswoman said. Walmart has been on a sales growth streak for years. Now it is investing heavily in technology, automation, and AI efforts while working to keep profits growing. It has worked to expand its profits beyond the sales of goods through new businesses such as advertising and by reducing expenses, executives said during its earnings presentation this year. This year, Walmart combined its global technology platforms across various units, such as its warehouse chain, Sam's Club, Walmart, and its international businesses. We believe this will result in our growth continuing to come at a much lower marginal cost than what it has historically, Walmart Chief Executive John Furner said. Under Armour revenue declines, as written by Nicholas G. Miller. Under Armour reported lower fiscal fourth quarter revenue and said it expected cost pressures from the conflict in the Middle East and additional marketing investments to weigh on profit for fiscal 2027. Shares plunged 17% to $5.02 each in trading on Tuesday. The company posted a quarterly loss of $43.4 million, or 10 cents a share, compared with a loss of $67.5 million, or 16 cents a share, the year prior. On an adjusted basis, the company reported a loss of 3 cents a share for the quarter. Analysts polled by FactSet expected a loss of 2 cents a share. Revenue fell by 1% to $1.17 billion, in line with Wall Street's expectation. Wholesale revenue fell 3% to $747.7 million. North American revenue was down 7% to $640.9 million, offsetting a 10% gain in international revenue. Our fiscal 2026 performance reflects the ongoing intentional steps we're taking to reset the business and restore the discipline required to operate as a best-in-class brand, Chief Executive Kevin Plank said. The company said it expected fiscal 2027 revenue to decline slightly year over year. It guided for fiscal year adjusted earnings of 8 cents to 12 cents a share. It expects fiscal year operating income of $96 million to $116 million, which includes a $70 million benefit from expected tariff refunds, $35 million of headwinds from the conflict in the Middle East, and $30 million in additional marketing investments. EU might tighten miners' web access. It's written by Edith Hancock. The European Union could present new rules to tighten restrictions on miners' use of social media platforms this summer, European Commission President Ursula von der Leyen said. Several companies are trying to restrict young people's access to social media. Australia became the first country to ban individuals under 16 from using social media in late 2025, while Greece plans to ban social media for people under 15 starting next year. France is also planning to ban under 15s from social media platforms this year. They're being exposed to a moment when their resilience is only just beginning to grow because they're still children, von der Leyen said at a conference in Copenhagen on Tuesday. We all know the consequences: sleep deprivation, depression, anxiety, self-harm, addictive behavior, cyberbullying, grooming, exploitation, suicide, she said, adding that the risks are compounded by rapid uptake of artificial intelligence tools. She said the commission could present a legal proposal this summer. The EU has also been developing an age verification tool for member states and online platforms that the EU executive says enables users to prove that they are over 18 when they try to access age-sensitive content. Von der Leyen said the risks of children aren't accidental. They are the result of business models that treat our children's attention as a commodity. Calbee chips away at colors on snack bags, citing war. It's written by Junko Fukutomi and Jason Douglas, Tokyo. War in Iran is draining the color from Japanese supermarket shelves. Snack maker Calbee plans to switch to black and white packaging for some of its most popular potato chips because of chemical shortages, the company said Tuesday. The new monochrome packages will go on sale in Japan March 25. Calbee said, blaming difficulties procuring raw materials such as naphtha, a petrochemical used in paints and ink. Fans of lightly salted Calbee chips will no longer see the familiar orange and blue design, while seaweed flavor enthusiasts will miss out on yellow and green. Consomme flavor is also affected, Calbee said. The Japanese government expressed puzzlement. Prime Minister Sane Takeuchi has said Japan has secured enough naphtha and similar oil-derived products to last into next year. As of now, the government has not received any reports indicating that immediate supply issues are expected for printing ink or naphtha. Deputy Chief Cabinet Secretary Kai Sato said Tuesday at a news conference. We'll have to follow that story closely. Streaming platforms hit prominent spot. Advertiser spending is seen nearly $20 billion by 2029 in a turn away from TV. It's run by Susan Vranica and Nate Ratner. The hottest destination for television advertising these days isn't traditional national TV. Rather, streaming platforms are gobbling up a growing share of ad dollars as their audiences expand. After increasing rapidly in recent years, streaming ad spending is projected to approach $20 billion by 2029, not far off linear TV ad spending, according to estimates from ad consulting firm Madison and Wall. The shift is expected to be a major theme at this week's celebrity-studded upfront ad-selling event when media and tech giants will be making a full court press to convince brands to commit billions to their TV networks and streaming platforms. While the launch of ad-free streaming services like Netflix initially provided relief to consumers who had grown weary of long TV commercial breaks, the ad-supported streaming model has proven more popular of late. Ad-supported plans now represent almost 50% of all premium subscription video on-demand signups in the U.S., up from 39% just 2 years ago, according to research firm Antenna. More striking, over the past 9 quarters, ad tiers drove 78% of the nearly 65 million net subscriber ads across the major streamers. Antenna data excludes free tiers, select bundles, and some other distribution channels. Ad-supported streaming is the preference for most adults, but a recent Morning Consult online poll conducted for the Wall Street Journal reveals a generational divide. Older viewers are much more willing to watch ads to save money than younger viewers. Wichita is a rare mecca of affordability. Duplex boom is attracting middle-income earners to the Midwestern city. It's written by Rebecca Picciotto. Wichita, Kansas. Wichita is that rare American city betting its future on the middle class. While Sunbelt boomtowns from Miami to Austin, Texas, expand their tax bases by courting wealthy finance executives and tech workers, Wichita businesses and politicians are reaching out to middle-income earners in fields such as healthcare services, energy, and manufacturing. On the housing front, rows of affordable duplexes are sprouting up for young families, retirees, and empty nesters next to single-family homes and farmland. Wichita is marketing itself as a rare mecca of affordability for the new middle class in an era of perpetually rising costs, especially the soaring cost of housing. The median household income there is around $66,000, while the average monthly rent for all apartments is $950. That is about 45% cheaper than the national average of $1,750, according to figures from Rent Cafe. City leaders and business leaders have tried to capitalize on that inexpensive housing to try to lure new people to come here, says Chase Billingham, a sociologist at Wichita State University and author of a book about Wichita's economic development, that idea of your dollar going further in this region. Wichita's strategy appears to be working. Over the past 5 years, the population of Sedgwick County, which includes Wichita, has increased by 15,000 people to 528,000, outpacing the growth data of the rest of the state, according to census data. Wichita experienced the largest annual increase in competition among renters of any U.S. city, a Rent Cafe analysis found earlier this year. The analysis looked at factors such as how long it took an apartment to be filled and how many people were vying for each apartment. The city maintains a smaller town feel. The cost of utilities, food, and transportation is lower than in the rest of the U.S., and locals like to say that everything is a 15-minute drive to everywhere else, from downtown to acres of farmland. Wichita is going further than just cheap living costs to woo middle-class residents. As nursing becomes a new pathway toward economic mobility, Wichita is building a so-called healthcare corridor downtown. With new hospitals and a biomedical research campus, the city is hoping to restore the steady stream of jobs that factories once offered. Your middle-income folks, your young professional that doesn't have a child just yet, that's the type of individual that we want to come to our community, said Wichita Mayor Lily Wu. High school students such as Karen Aparicio Acosta are getting their nursing certificates to secure a job after graduation. At a recent career fair downtown, she lined up at one of the healthcare booths to try to secure an interview. This was the kind of stable living she came to America for, she says. The 20-year-old high school senior immigrated to the U.S. from Mexico with her family in 2023. Knowing little about the U.S. and even less English, she first heard about Wichita from her stepfather. He was living in Minneapolis at the time, but found himself squeezed by a lack of job opportunities and more expensive costs. Wichita, he told her, would offer a life they could afford. You can get a really good job and live a middle-class life, says Aparicio Acosta, who currently works as a restaurant server. It's not too expensive.

housing to accommodate newcomers in the growing job sectors. A duplex fad is spreading among the city's developers. While a number of luxury apartments are rising downtown, developers are also building duplex communities in the suburbs. With ballooning material and land costs, these units allow developers to split land into two separate streams of revenue where one single-family home might have been located. City officials agreed to various rezonings to help move construction along. Economists say duplexes are the kind of light-touch density that allows cities to add more housing for middle-class families without entirely transforming a neighborhood. Developers say this duplex approach allows them to weather rising construction costs without passing on prices to their buyers and renters. The biggest piece is affordability, says Rachel Lang Mills, president of Lang Real Estate, which has built duplex communities. If they're not willing to pay for it, we don't want inventory sitting there vacant. SAP unveils software suite that unifies AI and automation. It's written by Mauro Oro. SAP said it was rolling out a new software suite, bringing its data, cloud, artificial intelligence, and automation features under one roof as the German group seeks to stay on top of a technology that casts doubt on the sustainability of the software industry. The company behind the Concur, C-O-N-C-U-R, travel and expense management platform, said its new autonomous enterprise offering combined an AI platform with an autonomous suite to help clients process and contextualize their data and deploy AI agents to automate processes across business functions from finance and human capital management to procurement, supply chains, and customer engagement. By uniting SAP Business AI platform with SAP Autonomous Suite, we anchor AI agents in the business processes, data, and governance so they can deliver accurate, compliant, and secure outcomes, unlocking new sources of revenue and meaningful cost savings. SAP Chief Executive Christian Klein said at the company's annual Sapphire Conference. The company said it was partnering with Anthropic to make Claude available as a foundation model powering its AI platform, and with Amazon Web Services for data integration between SAP Business Data Cloud and Amazon Athena. The company is also partnering with Google Cloud and Microsoft to ensure that agents inside and outside SAP's ecosystem can communicate. Thanks so much for listening. Please be sure to join us again tomorrow for another edition of the Wall Street Journal. Have a great rest of the day.

0: 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Our mailing address is 3209 Virginia Avenue, Fort Pierce, Florida, 34981. 3209 Virginia Avenue, Fort Pierce, Florida, 34981. 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
1: This is Anne reading from the Washington Post on Wednesday, May 13th.

Iran war pushed inflation to highest rate in nearly 3 years. By Andrew Ackerman and Federica Coco. The war in Iran is driving a sharp increase in inflation as surging gasoline prices ripple through the American economy, dealing a blow to a White House that has staked its economic credibility on bringing costs down. The Labor Department's Consumer Price Index rose at a 3.8% annual pace in the year ending in April, up from 3.3% in March and much hotter than the 2.4% in February. High energy prices accounted for much of the month-to-month gain in prices in April of 0.6%. Gas prices rose 5.4% last month and were up about 30% over the past year. Shelter costs, which had been artificially suppressed by a data quirk tied to last fall's government shutdown, rebounded in April. The overall increase marks the steepest year-over-year rise since May 2023, when inflation hit a 4% pace, and the second consecutive month in which the conflict in the Middle East has measurably pushed prices higher for American consumers. Core inflation, which strips out volatile food and energy prices, rose 2.8% over the year ending in April, up from 2.6% in March. The White House, through spokesman Kush Desai, acknowledged the inflation increase, but said the jump is a temporary disruption from the Iran conflict. He pointed to declining drug and hospital prices as well as wage gains in manufacturing and construction as evidence that President Donald Trump's broader economic agenda remains on track. Trump has also proposed suspending the federal gas tax to blunt the impact of soaring energy charges. But a separate Labor Department release Tuesday told a different story. Real average hourly wages fell 0.5% from March to April, meaning most workers are effectively taking a pay cut, even as the White House touts its economic record. Consumer sentiment has fallen sharply in recent months, with surveys showing Americans growing increasingly pessimistic about the economy even before April's inflation figures landed. Michael Strain, a director of economic policy studies at the right-leaning American Enterprise Institute, said the inflation report compounds an already serious political problem for the administration. Trump's approval rating on managing the economy is underwater, Strain said. The White House has compounded its difficulties through self-inflicted communication failures, dismissing affordability concerns as a Democratic hoax and failing to make a convincing case to the American public that the costs of the Iran war are worth bearing. This is a major political problem for him, he said, referring to the president. Roughly half a percentage point of inflation stems from Trump's broad global tariffs on imported goods, another self-inflicted wound, Strain said, resulting in a messaging problem the White House has made worse by denying that tariffs are raising prices at all. Rekindled inflation, even if it proves to be driven largely by one-off shocks, also presents an early test for Kevin Warsh, Trump's pick to lead the Federal Reserve, who is expected to be confirmed Wednesday. Warsh would replace Jerome H. Powell, whose term as chair expires Friday, though Powell is remaining on the central bank's board. His decision, at least temporarily, denies the White House a crucial board seat as Trump has mounted an unprecedented pressure campaign to force the Fed to cut rates. The inflation backdrop, more than the political noise, may ultimately define Warsh's tenure. In a recent analysis, economists Olivier Coibion and Yuri Gudenichenko warned the current moment risks repeating the stagflation of the 1970s when the Iranian Revolution helped ignite a second, more severe wave of inflation after an initial surge had seemingly subsided. The great inflation was not the initial surge, wrote Coibion of the University of Texas at Austin and Gudenichenko of the University of California at Berkeley. It was the failure to prevent the second one.
Inflation rose rapidly in 2021 and 2022, then declined over the subsequent years. When plotted against the 1970s experience, the pattern in the first phase is difficult to dismiss. A sharp increase followed by a partial reversal, with inflation settling above its pre-surge level rather than returning to it. Now, with the new energy shock emanating from the Middle East, Corbyn and Gordonichenko warn the second wave may be beginning. A big reason for that revolves around gasoline prices, which are among the most powerful drivers of inflation expectations, with the relationship between gas prices and what consumers anticipate for future inflation close and consistent across decades. When gas prices rise sharply, inflation expectations follow almost immediately, with expectations already elevated above pre-pandemic levels. A sustained rise in energy prices could push them higher still, prompting more aggressive wage demands and price increases across the broader economy. Gordonichenko said inflation expectations remain elevated to the point where many households and businesses now expect prices to rise faster than interest rates, according to recent surveys. That dynamic can pour fuel on inflation rather than douse it, making it costly, he warned, for the Federal Reserve to hold off on raising interest rates. The longer they sit on their hands now, the bigger this problem is going to be, he said. The outlook for inflation is unlikely to improve soon, according to Joe Brusuelis, chief economist at RSM. Brusuelis and the primary drivers of April's increase, energy, oil, gasoline, transportation, and food, are all poised to move higher in coming months as global supplies tighten and supply chain stress mounts. He described the resulting economic backdrop as stagflation light, with inflation, not slower growth, posing the primary risk for the rest of 2026. Even economists close to the White House expressed uncertainty about how quickly energy prices might retreat once military action in Iran concludes, citing questions about how severely the conflict has damaged regional energy infrastructure. Getting back to $3 a gallon gas is going to be quite a challenge, said Stephen Moore, an economist and longtime Trump advisor. There are other signs of rising prices. State Street's Price Stats Index, which tracks daily prices of millions of consumer products sold by online retailers, rose 0.9% in April on a non-seasonally adjusted basis. That marked the third largest single month increase in the index's history going back to 2008. The index put the annual inflation rate at 4.5% as of mid-April, with the bulk of the pressure concentrated in vehicle fuel, which Price Stats estimated rose roughly 32% on an annual basis. The only small amount comfort is that for now, the dramatic moves in inflation are largely limited to fuel prices, Michael Metcalf, head of macro strategy at State Street Markets, said in the firm's news release. He added that food, household equipment, and health prices showed relatively normal seasonal increases, though gains in apparel and electronics bear watching. Trump's approach on China has changed, now appears focused on getting along, by David J. Lynch and Michael Birnbaum. Since President Donald Trump last visited Beijing more than 8 years ago, U.S.-China merchandise trade has fallen by more than one-third. The partial commercial deal he signed with Chinese leaders failed to live up to advance billing, and the United States gave up trying to convince Beijing to remake its state-led economic model, choosing instead to ape some of China's features. After a bruising trade war consumed most of 2025, Trump and Chinese President Xi Jinping agreed last fall to an uneasy economic truce. The White House, struck by Xi's demonstrated willingness to push back hard on Trump's tariffs, now wants the relative calm to last. Whether it can will be decided at the two leaders' scheduled summit this week in the Chinese capital.
Their discussions are expected to include the customary haggling over potential Chinese purchases of American products, including commercial jetliners and soybeans, as well as a proposal for a joint board of trade that would bring government oversight to their commerce. The two presidents are also likely to talk about ways to adjust tariffs that have grown to double-digit percentages on both sides. Whatever upbeat diplomatic rhetoric attends this week's ceremonies in Beijing, however, more friction appears inevitable. Trump already plans to introduce new tariffs this summer, including on Chinese goods, to replace the levies the Supreme Court struck down earlier this year. After struggling to decipher the unconventional American president in his first term, Chinese officials have learned to wield their economic leverage, warning U.S. business leaders recently that they will retaliate each and every time Washington acts on trade or investment, according to an American executive who asked not to be named discussing confidential talks. The first Trump administration aimed to coerce China into reorienting its economic model to boost domestic consumption, which would suck it in imports while reducing subsidies for exporters. Today, the Trump team appears ready to settle for erecting higher barriers against Chinese goods. The big change with Trump 2.0 is that China has really stopped trying to appease the administration. We're going to try to get some wins, but it's really about managed trade, and it's less about systemic change in the Chinese system, said Myron Brilliant, a senior counselor at the business advisory firm DGA Albright Stonebridge Group, who recently returned from discussions with Chinese officials in Beijing. The president has de-emphasized fundamental change in China's state-led economy. At the same time, he has pushed for greater involvement in the workings of the U.S. private sector. Under Trump, the federal government has taken an unusual ownership stake in Intel, a semiconductor maker, and several critical minerals companies. The government also secured a golden share in Nippon Steel's takeover of U.S. Steel, which allows the president to veto any plant closures or headquarters relocation. Trump has steered the government into financial partnerships with Westinghouse, designed to promote deployment of its nuclear reactor technology, and traded government export licenses for a cut of the profits from sales to China of NVIDIA's and AMD's computer chips. Along with the president's demands that U.S. trading partners, including Europe and Japan, invest hundreds of billions in U.S. projects as a condition of tariff deals, the new economic playbook represents a major shift in Washington's orientation. While falling well short of the government interventions that are common in China and that multiple U.S. presidents have decried as unfair trade, Trump's economic activism marks a sharp departure from the market-centric approach of his predecessors. The entire conversation about fairness is disappearing because, one, not only do they think they wouldn't get the Chinese to budge on these issues, but even more so because the U.S. has decided that it will itself intervene heavily in the American economy, said Scott Kennedy, a senior advisor at the Center for Strategic and International Studies in Washington. Trump entered the White House in 2017, having promised a break with decades of bipartisan support for integration between the world's two largest economies. He began imposing unprecedented tariffs on Chinese goods in 2018 and later took additional measures to hamstring China's technology development by placing two of the country's leading companies, Huawei and ZTE, on a Commerce Department blacklist. Many of Trump's tariffs survived both the January 2020 signing of a Phase 1 China trade deal and the Biden administration. U.S. imports from China peaked in 2018, then fell for 2 years before rebounding amid the pandemic-era spending spree by housebound Americans. The pandemic also disrupted global supply chains,
demonstrating the risks for Americans of depending upon Chinese factories for critical products, including personal protective equipment, pharmaceuticals, and rare earth minerals. Encouraged by both the Trump and Biden administrations, U.S. companies sought suppliers outside China. Within days of returning to the White House last year, Trump imposed additional tariffs on Chinese goods, first citing Beijing's role in the global fentanyl trade, and later as part of his broader Liberation Day announcements affecting goods from most nations. Trump's strategy was premised on the idea that China needed the U.S. more than U.S. needed it. When China almost alone among major nations retaliated against Trump's tariffs by restricting shipments of the rare earths that U.S. automakers and healthcare giants require, the administration was caught off guard and quickly sued for peace. Earlier this month, China's willingness to defy the U.S. was again on display when the Ministry of Commerce, for the first time, ordered Chinese companies to ignore U.S. financial sanctions after the Treasury Department penalized several Chinese refiners for allegedly purchasing Iranian crude oil. To do it right before the summit with Trump, that's a clear warning shot to the U.S. that you're not going to be able to get away with this kind of thing. I think it probably also is an attempt to build leverage and give them something to hold over the U.S. in the talks, said Jake Werner, director of the East Asia Program at the Quincy Institute, a Washington think tank that emphasizes diplomatic engagement and military restraint. In the days before the summit, White House officials suggested they are eager to maintain the delicate status quo rather than address the numerous irritants in the relationship. I think what both sides want is stability, a senior White House official said, referring to the one-year truce over rare earth exports that Trump and Xi reached at their October meeting in South Korea. The U.S. president now appears focused on getting along with Beijing. With the war in Iran driving costs higher for U.S. consumers, Trump would face political risks from any additional economic disruption. During this visit, President Trump will continue doing what he has done over the past year, rebalancing the relationship with China and prioritizing reciprocity and fairness to restore American economic independence, said Anna Kelly, a White House spokeswoman. The overhaul of U.S.-China commerce that Trump set in motion 9 years ago was aimed at reducing the bilateral trade deficit he blamed for hollowing out American factory communities. By that measure, it has been a success. The $375 billion U.S. trade deficit with China in 2017 shrank to $202 billion last year and is on pace to drop to $134 billion this year, which would be the lowest figure since 2003, according to Census Bureau statistics. Chinese goods, which accounted for nearly one quarter of all U.S. imports before Trump's first trade war, made up just 7.5% of them in the first quarter of this year, according to economist Chad Bone of the Peterson Institute for International Economics. But even as the deficit with China dropped, overall U.S. trade became even more imbalanced. The total U.S. trade deficit in 2017 of more than $792 billion grew to more than $1.2 trillion last year. The laptops and monitors that Americans once bought from Chinese factories increasingly originate in Vietnamese workshops, as companies such as Apple reacted to Trump's tariffs by diversifying their supply chains. India began shipping more smartphones in the U.S. than China. The White House has credited the president's tariffs for the decline in Chinese imports, noting last month that China no longer had the largest trade surplus with the U.S. of any trading partner. But despite the economic conflict with the world's largest economy, China has continued to gain global manufacturing market share. The Chinese goods that once landed on U.S. shores now find customers in Southeast Asia or Europe.
as China's domestic demand weakened amid a property bubble that collapsed in 2021, the government stepped up financial support for its manufacturers. By the beginning of this year, the volume of China's global exports was 70% larger than before the pandemic. Chinese-made lithium-ion batteries, railway equipment, ships, toys, automobiles, and household appliances have flooded global markets at the expense of producers in advanced economies and the developing world, according to Capital Economics in London. In 2025, China's overall trade surplus hit $1.2 trillion, the largest ever by any nation. It's just not sustainable for the rest of the world to absorb all of these exports, because that will mean devastation in the manufacturing sectors of many countries that are on the receiving end, said Eswar Prasad, former head of the IMF's China unit and now a Cornell University professor. China's global export dominance is the mirror image of the chronic U.S. trade deficit. Such a lopsided global economy historically has raised the risk of weaker growth or even financial crisis, according to the International Monetary Fund. The world cannot take a China with a $1 trillion trade surplus, Treasury Secretary Scott Bessent said last month, calling global imbalances the greatest risk to the world economy. Administration officials blame subsidized manufacturing for tilting global markets against U.S. companies and plan to respond later this summer with new tariffs. The U.S. Trade Representative last week held public hearings on policies used by China, as well as 14 other nations and the European Union, that result in structural excess capacity in manufacturing. But Prasad, like most economists, said such measures are likely to deliver the global rebalancing that the administration seeks. That will occur only if both the U.S. and China change their domestic economic policies, with the U.S. saving more and consuming less, while China redirects its support from factories to households. But neither country seems willing to take those steps, he said. FDA chief resigns amid agency turmoil. By Rachel Rubine and Dan Diamond. Food and Drug Administration Commissioner Marty Makary resigned Tuesday after months of turmoil at the agency and White House staff last week signing off on a plan to replace him. Kyle Diamantis, who oversees the agency's food program and was recently elevated to be one of Health Secretary Robert F. Kennedy Jr.'s senior counselors, will be the agency's acting leader, President Donald Trump wrote on his Truth Social platform. Trump also posted a text message from Makary, where Makary offered his resignation and touted his record leading the FDA. So much was accomplished under his leadership, Trump wrote. The FDA's leadership team is likely to undergo a broader overhaul in the coming days, with several other senior officials expected to depart or be reassigned, said two people who spoke on the condition of anonymity to describe personnel matters. They declined to detail what those changes would be. Trump told reporters Tuesday afternoon that the administration was looking for a new FDA commissioner. The president declined to say whether Makary had resigned or been fired. Everybody wants that job. It's a very important job, Trump said. Marty's a terrific guy, but he's going to go on and he's going to lead a good life. In a social media post Tuesday afternoon, Kennedy said the search for a new commissioner is underway. He praised Makary, saying he took on entrenched interests, challenged the status quo, and never lost sight of the American people we serve. White House and senior health officials had discussed months ago how to stabilize the agency, including whether to delegate some of Makary's responsibilities or replace him altogether amid senior staff departures and scrutiny from the drug industry and anti-abortion groups. Kennedy had also grown frustrated with Makary's leadership and decided to replace him, the two people said.
Macquarie had not held a senior government job before being tapped to lead the FDA, an agency with sweeping responsibility to regulate the safety of medicines, food, and other products used daily by Americans. Macquarie had clashed with White House and other officials in recent weeks over whether to allow sales of flavored vapes, and he warned about their appeal to young Americans. The FDA last week authorized the first fruit-flavored vapes for adults 21 and over amid Trump's previous vows to save vaping. Macquarie's allies have characterized his departure as a matter of principle. Macquarie was unhappy about the agency's actions on fruit-flavored vapes, and that was the primary factor in his decision to resign, according to another person who also spoke on the condition of anonymity to discuss personnel matters. Diamantis will temporarily helm the agency, where he landed last year after working as a partner at the law firm Jones Day. At the FDA, he has threaded the needle of currying favor within the Department of Health and Human Services, the Make America Healthy Again movement, and among agency career staffers. Within the agency, he is generally viewed as a non-controversial pick to temporarily serve in the role, according to one current and one former FDA staffer. He has endeared himself to some in the agency, in part because he kept senior leadership in place, according to two former officials, whereas other FDA centers saw leadership turnover and waves of departures. Macquarie's ouster after more than a year in office is the latest shakeup at HHS, with some deputies selected by Kennedy being swapped out for choices with more traditional experience. Politico first reported on Macquarie's plans to resign. In April, Trump named former Deputy U.S. Surgeon General Erica Schwartz to helm the Centers for Disease Control and Prevention, his third pick to run the agency, charged with offering public health guidance to Americans. Trump also named Fox News contributor and radiologist Nicole Saphir as his Surgeon General pick, his third attempt to fill the job, ending the nomination of Casey Means, a health products entrepreneur and popular online personality. Means, who left the medical establishment toward the end of her residency, had been championed by some of Kennedy's MAHA supporters. Some of the staffing moves have been shaped by Chris Klomp, a longtime healthcare entrepreneur whom the White House elevated in February to serve as Kennedy's top deputy and has been granted some authority over personnel. Klomp's elevation is part of the White House's broader attempt to stabilize the health agencies and tamp down controversy ahead of the November midterm elections. Klomp had worked with Macquarie on previous efforts to improve FDA operations and management, said three people who spoke on the condition of anonymity to discuss internal operations. Senior White House and HHS officials agreed in recent days on the need to replace Macquarie, concluding that new leadership was required to stabilize the agency after a year marked by shakeups and turmoil that often spilled into the press, the people said. Macquarie, a Johns Hopkins University School of Medicine surgeon and former Fox News contributor, rose to prominence criticizing the medical establishment during the coronavirus pandemic. During Trump's first term, he supported the administration's price transparency efforts. Ahead of the 2024 election, he endeared himself to the burgeoning MAHA movement because of his penchant for challenging long-held assumptions and groupthink in his books. The Senate confirmed Macquarie in March 2025 to lead the FDA. Three Democrats joined Republicans in the 56-44 vote, a rare instance of bipartisan support for top Trump health pick. But during his tenure, he drew scrutiny from pharmaceutical groups over agency decisions on some drugs, anti-abortion advocates frustrated that the FDA hasn't cracked down on a commonly used abortion pill, and some former FDA commissioners who expressed concern about a top FDA deputy's plan to tighten vaccine approvals. Macquarie called criticism about the FDA's rejections of certain drugs corporate spin.
If your drug works, it's going to get approved, Macri said during a recent CNBC interview. He added, do you throw science out the window and do whatever the media tells you to do and whatever the lobbyists and corporate interests tell you to do, or do you do what's right? Several GOP senators Tuesday criticized Macri, including Senator Bill Cassidy, Louisiana, who chairs the Senate's Health Committee that is set to review the nomination of Macri's replacement. Dr. Macri was part of a broader symptom of an administration that has not paid attention to pro-life issues, Cassidy, who clashed with Macri over the FDA's policies around the abortion drug mifepristone, wrote on social media. I care deeply about life, and I anticipate the next FDA nominee shall as well. John F. Crowley, president and CEO of the Biotechnology Innovation Organization, an industry trade group, said that strong, stable, and science-driven leadership is needed. Dr. Macri inherited an FDA crisis after the DOJ changes, which included the firing of thousands of employees. He said in a statement, these staffing and morale challenges were compounded by constant leadership changes over the past year and questions around shifting FDA standards for drug approvals. Macri has elevated some efforts key to the MAHA movement, including pressing companies to rid the food supply of artificial dyes and working on a plan to tighten a decades-old loophole allowing food companies to put chemicals in their products without notifying regulators. His supporters have defended him as a leader who challenges the status quo. Hegseth Kane encounter intense bipartisan frustration with Iran war. By Noah Robertson. Defense Secretary Pete Hegseth faced intense scrutiny from members of Congress on Tuesday over the Trump administration's handling of the Iran war, as lawmakers from both parties pressed him to clarify the Pentagon's plan to cover the conflict's rising costs and reopen the Strait of Hormuz. His testimony, alongside General Dan Kane, chairman of the Joint Chiefs of Staff, marks the senior Pentagon official's last scheduled appearance before Congress to defend the administration's record $1.45 trillion defense budget proposal. They spoke first with the House panel on defense spending before meeting with the Senate appropriators. Both sessions proved more courteous overall than Hegseth's appearances late last month before the House and Senate Armed Services Committees, where he lashed out at lawmakers skeptical of the Iran war, calling them America's biggest adversary. But Hegseth and Kane encountered rare public criticism from some Republicans, who alongside many Democrats expressed frustration with the administration's delay in assessing the costs of the conflict and lack of strategy for ending the war. No wonder this damn thing is going nowhere, Senator Lindsey Graham, Republican South Carolina, said, objecting to Pakistan's involvement in a faltering process to negotiate a permanent peace deal between Washington and Tehran. Senator Susan Collins, Maine, the Republican chair of the Senate Appropriations Committee, aired similar concerns about the administration's plan to reopen the Strait of Hormuz. Iran has closed the strait to most commercial shipping since the start of the war in late February. It seems to me that there's been a different plan almost daily with dealing with this problem, she said, echoing a criticism often voiced by Democrats about the war's financial impact on the American public. The strait's closure has dramatically disrupted the movement of Middle Eastern oil through the Persian Gulf, causing global energy prices to soar. President Donald Trump, who launched a naval blockade of Iranian ports in response to the waterway's closure, indicated Monday that would seek to pause the federal gas tax in order to lower the burden of higher gas prices. Kane, during later questioning before the Senate panel, declined to say whether the administration had achieved victory as it related to the strait. Only political leaders decide victory or defeat, the general said. Earlier in the House, Representative Harold Rogers, Republican Kentucky, said that the war had confirmed what defense planners had long warned about. Iran doesn't need a peer military to cause serious problems. Even with overwhelming firepower, the side that runs out of munitions or air defense first loses, Rogers said.
Are we secure in that point? Hegseth repeatedly objected to lawmakers' assertions that U.S. weapons stockpiles were depleted, despite the use of thousands of munitions to attack more than 13,000 targets during the Iran campaign. He said that the Pentagon's inventories were absolutely secure and that the military had won every component of what we fought in this conflict. Representative Ken Calvert, Republican, California, head of the House Committee's panel on defense spending, urged Hegseth to send Congress a final request for supplemental funding to cover the costs incurred by the war in Iran, estimated now to be in excess of $29 billion. His question came amid many critiques Tuesday about the Pentagon's responsiveness to Congress. It would be helpful to get the supplemental sooner rather than later, Calvert said after Hegseth didn't provide a timeline for the proposal. Representative Betty McCollum, Minnesota, the House panel's top Democrat, said that lawmakers needed a comprehensive accounting of estimated losses, including to aircraft and other military equipment, by June 11th, given the panel's schedule to mark up its annual defense bill. The $29 billion cost of the operation to date does not account for the damage Iran has caused to American bases, said the Pentagon's acting comptroller, Jules W. Hearst III. An analysis published last week by the Washington Post showed that Iranian forces had damaged or destroyed at least 228 U.S. structures or pieces of equipment since the war began February 28th, including aircraft and hangars, barracks, fuel depots, radar, and air defense equipment. Hegseth's last hearing, April 30th, occurred a day before the conflict reached the deadline by which the Trump administration was required under the law to seek Congress's approval to continue the war. He argued then that the 60-day threshold had paused during a ceasefire between Washington and Tehran. The administration later asserted that the hostilities had terminated in a letter sent to Capitol Hill. It doesn't appear that hostilities have ended, said Senator Lisa Murkowski, Republican Alaska, on Tuesday, referring to the sustained military buildup in the region and the ongoing blockade. Our view is that he has all the authority he needs, Hegseth said after Murkowski asked whether Trump would benefit from having Congress authorize the war. The ceasefire showed signs of fragility last week as U.S. warships intercepted Iranian attacks while transiting the Strait of Hormuz, leading to retaliatory strikes on a handful of Iran's military facilities. President Donald Trump attempted to downplay the attacks at the time, but on Monday he told reporters the ceasefire was on life support. It remains unclear whether enough Republicans will accept the administration's argument or if some may break ranks and support the next round of Democrat-led resolutions intended to halt the fighting without lawmakers' explicit approval. All of the measures so far have failed. While GOP lawmakers again praised the administration's proposed increase in defense spending in Tuesday's hearings, many also argued that the use of a party-line process known as reconciliation presented additional risks for $350 billion in Pentagon priorities, including efforts to recharge America's sluggish defense industry. On Tuesday, the nonpartisan Congressional Budget Office estimated that a missile defense system that would meet the vision of Trump's call to build a Golden Dome shield to protect the U.S. homeland could cost about $1.2 trillion, far above the administration's estimate of $185 billion. Multiple lawmakers raised the Trump administration's harsh treatment of long-standing American allies, with Senator Chris Coons, Democrat, Delaware, chastising officials for berating them and bullying them for not coming along in a war they were not consulted about. Senator Mitch McConnell, Republican, Kentucky, who chairs the Senate Defense Spending Panel, has also publicly called the Pentagon to explain why it hasn't spent $400 million in security assistance to Ukraine that Congress passed earlier this year, a line of questioning he continued Tuesday. Coons, his Democratic counterpart,
pressed Hegseth to provide a detailed plan for that funding. The secretary committed to spend the money but didn't provide a timeline. Dragging our feet on this small investment in Ukraine's defense sends exactly the wrong signal, Coons said. Justice Department charges shipping company in deadly Key Bridge collapse. By Katie Mettler and Jeremy Roebuck. The Justice Department has filed criminal charges against a Singapore-based global shipping company and subsidiaries, accusing them of safety violations that led to the massive container ship crash that caused the 2024 collapse of Baltimore's Francis Scott Key Bridge, according to an indictment unsealed Tuesday. Prosecutors accused entities of Synergy Marine Group of fostering unsafe conditions by not maintaining proper systems aboard its ship, the Dali, and others in its fleet. Those lapses left the Dali unable to recover from a blackout of its systems and unable to veer away as it crashed into the bridge in the early hours of March 26, 2024, leaving six men dead. The indictment, returned under seal in federal court in Baltimore last month, also alleges the company falsified safety inspection records and lied to investigators after the crash. The company, as well as the Dali's technical supervisor, Radhakrishnan Karthik Nair, face charges including counts of conspiracy, misconduct, or neglect of ship officers resulting in death, violations of the Clean Water Act and Ports and Waterways Safety Act, and obstruction of an agency proceeding. Kelly O'Hayes, the U.S. attorney in Maryland, is expected to detail the charges alongside officials from the Justice Department, FBI, and the Environmental Protection Agency at a news conference later Tuesday morning. A spokesperson for Synergy did not immediately respond to a request for comment. The charges come after a two-year criminal investigation that commenced just weeks after the crash. The FBI and other federal authorities raided the Dali at sunrise as the Key Bridge's twisted steel beams still lay draped across the trapped shipping container in the frigid Patapsco River. That raid, first reported by the Washington Post, was the earliest sign that the Justice Department was probing whether the crew and the ship's owner and operator, Singapore-based Grace Ocean Private Limited and Synergy Marine Private Limited, had knowingly allowed the vessel to leave the port of Baltimore despite evidence that it had serious system problems. Investigators with the National Transportation Safety Board later said that the 985-foot Singapore-flagged ship lost power twice while leaving the port and slammed into one of the bridge's support pillars. Before the vessel left port, it had experienced two previous electrical blackouts. Months after the initial raid in September 2024, federal law enforcement agents boarded a second ship in Baltimore's port, the Maersk Saltoro, which was managed by the same parent company as the Dali. At the time, the FBI and U.S. Attorney's Office in Maryland said in separate statements that officials were conducting court-authorized law enforcement activity on the masked Saltoro alongside officials from the Coast Guard Investigative Services and the Environmental Protection Agency's Criminal Investigation Division. They did not provide any further details. In the year and a half since then, the leadership of the Justice Department in Maryland U.S. Attorney's Office have changed due to President Donald Trump's election win. And little else has been publicly disclosed about the ongoing criminal investigation. Attention instead has focused on the independent NTSB investigation, the civil liability case in U.S. District Court in Maryland, and the cost of rebuilding the critical span. During a public hearing last fall, NTSB investigators spent hours presenting their final finding that the Dali careened into the Key Bridge at about 1:30 a.m. because of a combination of technical and management problems that preceded its departure from the port of Baltimore. The NTSB determined that the probable cause of the deadly crash was a critical loose wire
on the dolly that created a precarious electrical connection and ultimately a blackout, resulting in the ship losing its propulsion and steering close to the bridge. Although power was briefly restored, the dolly suffered a second blackout, which investigators said was the fault of inappropriately configured fuel pumps that had starved the ship of fuel needed for steering power and control. In their final report, NTSB investigators said Synergy Marine likely knew about the improper fuel pumps, but did not address the problem. Crew members said they did not know the pumps were wrongly configured, investigators said, and Synergy had no policies in place regarding the matter at the time of the crash. Federal safety officials also pointed to state officials at the Maryland Transportation Authority, which managed the Key Bridge, but what they said was a failure to conduct a recommended vulnerability assessment of the span. Such an assessment could have prompted a number of countermeasures that could have better protected the bridge against collapse from a ship strike. In addition, the investigators concluded that better emergency communication protocols could have prevented the deaths of the six construction workers on the bridge when it collapsed. Jose Minor Lopez, Miguel Angel Luna Gonzalez, Alejandro Hernandez Fuentes, Dorian Roniel Castillo Cabrera, Maynard Yasser Suazo Sandoval, and Carlos Daniel Hernandez Estrella. Julio Cervantes Suarez, a seventh member of the construction crew, fell into the river but survived. The crew's inspector, Damon Davis, also survived, running to safety seconds before the collapse when he felt the roadway shake beneath him. The two survivors, as well as the families of those who died, have been tied up in litigation with Synergy Marine and Grace Ocean since the disaster. Days after the crash, the owner and operator asked a Maryland federal judge to cap their liability at $43.6 million, prompting dozens of individuals, businesses, and government agencies to file lawsuits accusing Synergy Marine and Grace Ocean of negligence and arguing there should be no limit on what the companies might pay for that alleged wrongdoing. The dolly's owner and operator have already paid far more than their requested monetary cap. So far, the companies have settled with the Justice Department for $100 million, the state of Maryland's insurance company for $350 million, and preliminarily with Maryland itself for a yet-to-be-disclosed amount of money. The trial for the civil case is scheduled to begin in early June and expected to last a month. Hantavirus outbreak tests Trump officials who criticized COVID response. By Lena H. Sun. The hantavirus outbreak on an expedition ship in the Atlantic Ocean that has killed three passengers is emerging as another test for an administration now led in part by officials who spent years criticizing pandemic-era public health messaging. Some top administration health figures, including Health Secretary Robert F. Kennedy Jr. and interim leader of the CDC, Jay Bhattacharya, have argued that federal agencies overstated risks during COVID and imposed overly broad preventive measures. Now, those same agencies are central to explaining a new and uncertain threat, even as their credibility has been publicly questioned. They must balance warning the public about a potentially serious pathogen without provoking panic or appearing to revive what some view as the kind of heavy-handed response they once rejected. The outbreak has put the shoe on the other foot for officials who now must make their own public health decisions, said Anand Parekh, a former Deputy Assistant Secretary for the Department of Health and Human Services. President Donald Trump and Kennedy have given short remarks saying the situation is under control. Such reassurances can be counterproductive if they are not paired with clear explanations of what officials know, what they do not know, and what they are still trying to learn, Parekh said. Without that, he added, such statements can be perceived as flippant and risk undermining trust.
There's probably a portion of the public that appreciates just information as opposed to sort of telling people to worry or not to worry, said Parekh, chief health policy officer at the University of Michigan School of Public Health. Three people have died of hantavirus linked to the polar expedition ship Hondius that set off from Argentina on April 1st. More than 140 passengers and crew members were on board the ship. A handful of other hantavirus cases has been suspected or confirmed. More than 15 Americans are now in quarantine facilities in Nebraska and Atlanta and are being monitored for symptoms. The federal response was marked by a notably slow release of public information at a time of heightened concern, public health experts said. A formal health advisory to U.S. clinicians and health departments was not sent out until Friday, days after the CDC had already notified at least six states that American passengers had returned. An advisory should have been sent when states began monitoring returning passengers last week, said Dan Jernigan, the former director of CDC's Center for Emerging and Zoonotic Infectious Diseases. Jernigan was among three senior CDC leaders who resigned last August to protest what they described as the politicization of science at the agency under Kennedy. Not communicating doesn't make the public feel there's no problem, Jernigan said. Federal authorities were also not the first to disclose key developments. The public was not initially informed by the government that some passengers had already returned to the United States. Instead, that information surfaced through reporting in a medical news journal. U.S. officials gave their first public briefing Saturday, nearly a week after the World Health Organization confirmed hantavirus infections linked to the ship. Although WHO has said hantavirus infections are relatively uncommon around the world and the risk to the general public is low, this is the first time an infection has been identified on a ship. In an interview with CNN's Jake Tapper on Sunday, Bhattacharya defended the timing of the federal response, saying officials waited to issue broader alerts until they had more complete information. We were still gaining information. The idea is that we are going to give this health alert when it's appropriate to do so, said Bhattacharya, the director of the National Institute of Health, who is also temporarily overseeing the CDC while a CDC director nominee awaits confirmation. Bhattacharya became one of the country's most prominent critics of the government's COVID response during the pandemic, arguing against widespread lockdowns and other mitigation measures and accusing the CDC of relying on pseudoscience. The outbreak should not be treated like the coronavirus pandemic, Bhattacharya said. This is not COVID. We don't want to cause a public panic over this. Andrew Nixon, an HHS spokesperson, said any claims that Kennedy's and Bhattacharya's previous criticism about federal agencies overstating risks during COVID or slowing public communication about this outbreak are completely inaccurate. He said the U.S. government is conducting a coordinated interagency response led by the State Department. HHS, through CDC and the Administration for Strategic Preparedness and Response, is supporting efforts to protect the health and safety of U.S. citizens, including repatriation, medical evaluation, and public health guidance. Since the start of the outbreak, the CDC has deployed a medical team to assess American passengers on the ship, notified state health departments of returning travelers, and initiated monitoring of those potentially exposed. It issued risk assessment guidance, published a federal health alert for clinicians and health officials, and convened national coordination calls, he said in a statement. The agency also refined exposure assessment tools, released a hantavirus outbreak toolkit, and sent a team to Omaha to meet returning passengers for further assessment and coordination. Behind the scenes, the response was more active than the public messaging suggested, according to a state health official who spoke on the condition of anonymity to share internal discussions. CDC has been communicating effectively with states and holding frequent calls with states monitoring returning passengers, the person said.
Federal officials were also discussing how to safely transport passengers back to the United States without spreading any threats Wednesday, 2 days after the World Health Organization called the situation an outbreak. According to a person familiar with the U.S. response who spoke on the condition of anonymity to share internal discussions, the repatriation options included how and when to use a Boeing 747 plane configured with special containment pods to prevent the spread of infectious disease, the person said, but little of that planning was shared publicly. Some experts have said the CDC's technical guidance has been difficult to find and confusing about the availability of testing for the virus, said Jean Marazzo, chief executive officer of the Infectious Diseases Society of America. She said the organization was receiving many calls from clinicians trying to respond to a fast-moving situation.

0: information, including false claims about treatments and the virus's origins, began to circulate online, Bedelia said. Bedelia also criticized the decision for the U.S. to withdraw from the WHO, which ignores the reality that Americans are not immune from pathogens that depend on international surveillance and coordinated response efforts. It's important to recognize that you cannot undermine your premier public health agency and step out of global health leadership and expect the response to be the same when the next threat comes along, she said. If anything, current events highlight why those were mistakes. Bhattacharya posted Wednesday about the outbreak on CDC's official X account, 3 days after the WHO called the situation an outbreak and 4 days after the WHO identified hantavirus as a cause of sickness in one of the cases. We understand that people are concerned and looking for information, and that is why we provided clear written health guidance to the American passengers through the State Department, Bhattacharya posted. The safety and health of the affected American travelers is our number one goal. The Post did not detail what that guidance included, nor did it note that some passengers had already returned to the United States. That is all the time we have for today. This is Anne saying goodbye, and I'll talk with you again soon.
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2: 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Obituaries: All Anthony W. Angelastro. Anthony W. Angelastro, known affectionately as Tony, passed away on April 23, 2026, in Vero Beach, Florida, one day after his 97th birthday. Born on April 22, 1929, in Hartford, Connecticut, to the late Anthony and Vincenza Angelastro, Tony lived a life marked by dignity, devotion, and an extraordinary ability to connect with those around him. Tony grew up in the south end of Hartford and graduated from Bulkeley High School in 1948 and Trinity College in 1952. He served his country with distinction in the United States Navy from 1953 until his honorable discharge in 1964, having achieved the rank of lieutenant. While serving in the Air Anti-Submarine Squadron, Tony and his unit were recognized for the successful recovery of a downed jet undergoing a training mission over the Atlantic Ocean, a rescue operation that saved the lives of the jet's two co-pilots. Following his military service, Tony built a long and distinguished 35-year career as vice president for the Greco Brothers Company. A consummate professional, he inspired others with his high standards as well as his remarkable taste and flair in the menswear field. He developed strong business relationships and lasting friendships across New York and all of New England. Tony and his beloved wife, Linda, lived in Canton, Connecticut, before relocating to Vero Beach, where they resided at the Villas of Citrus Hills and later at the Bren 90 at Vero Beach. In both Canton and Vero Beach, Tony served on condominium association boards, proving instrumental in addressing community matters. He was deeply sociable with a terrific sense of humor and took great pride in building friendships wherever he went. In Vero Beach, he cultivated a loyal group of friends with whom he walked 4 miles daily through Riverside Park. A devoted husband and father, Tony took genuine interest in the lives of his grandchildren, always wanting to know what was happening in their world. He was an avid sports fan who closely followed UConn men's and women's basketball, enjoyed good food, and kept well informed on current events.

He also cherished returning to Trinity College for reunions to greet fellow classmates. Tony is survived by his loving wife, Linda Angelastro, his daughters, Susan Angelastro and Lynn Carr, his sister, Jean, his former wife Arlene Angelastro and his extended family, including sons-in-law Jim Carr and Robert Hodakowski, his grandsons Neil Carr and Henry Carr, his niece Donna Hewitt, his stepchildren Barry Walsh, Tucker Walsh, and Clint Walsh. He was preceded in death by his beloved youngest daughter Amy, his parents Anthony and Vincenza and his sisters Camille, Mary, and Angie. May he rest in God's eternal peace. Tony's family would like to offer their heartfelt gratitude to the staff at the Bren 90 at Vero Beach for the many years of kindness and friendship extended to Tony. Posted online on May 3, 2026, published in Treasure Coast. Catherine Joanne Haledner, 78, passed away May 4, 2026. Arrangements provided by All County Funeral Home and AMP, Crematory, Stewart. Posted online on May 6, 2026, published in Treasure Coast. Donald Jefferson. Donald Jefferson, beloved husband, father, papa, great papa, and friend, passed away on April 21, 2026 at the Treasure Coast Hospice House in Stewart, Florida, at the age of 90. He was born in Reidsville, North Carolina, to Morris and Jewel Jefferson on August 7, 1935. He met the love of his life, Laura Jane Morris, his wife of 71 years, in 1953, and they married on April 3, 1955. He attended University of North Carolina at Chapel Hill and graduated with a BA in Music in 1957. While at the university, he was a drum major, and later, the president of the university band, the Marching Tar Heels. He also played in a successful dance band that traveled on weekends for events and weddings. He was active ROTC and later fulfilled this commitment when he became a pilot in the U.S. Air Force. After graduating Air Force pilot training, he went on to become a fighter pilot flying the F-102, Delta Dagger, at Elmendorf AFB in Alaska and the F-106, Delta Dart, at Selfridge AFB in Michigan. Don then transitioned into the Air Force Reserves and accepted a pilot position with Pan American World Airways as a 727 flight engineer and settled his family in Coral Gables, Florida. He later flew the 707 and the 747 with Pan American. In 1985, he took a job with United Airlines, flying as a first officer on the B-757/B-767. He went on to become a captain, flying the DC-8 and then the B-757/B-767. During his flying career, he was an active member of the negotiation teams with the Flight Engineers International Association, FEIA, and the Airline Pilots Association, ALPA, as well. He concluded his Air Force career, after 20 years of service, active and AMP, reserves, as a lieutenant colonel. Don's love of music remained a large part of his life. He occasionally played his clarinet at his church and in a few ensembles, when asked. His regular duets with his wife, Laura Jane, playing on the piano, will be fondly remembered by his family, as will his tender prayers, and his interesting, warm-hearted, and, sometimes, colorful stories of times gone by. He was a steadfast, dedicated provider and protector of his wife and family. He enjoyed being a do-it-yourself kind of guy and could always be counted on to take care of whatever was needed or helpful. He is survived by his wife, Laura Jane Jefferson, children, Donna Jefferson, John Spencer, Leslie Calvert, James, Stephen Jefferson, Kelly, granddaughters, Emily Chandler, William Chase, Kayla Goodenough, Gabrielle Jefferson, Hannah Graves, Dylan, and great-grandchildren, Annie Chandler, Caroline Chandler and Hunter Graves. Services will be held on May 21, 2026, at 11 a.m., First United Methodist Church of Stewart, 1500 South Canner Highway, Stewart, Florida. Light lunch reception in the Fellowship Hall, immediately following the service. In lieu of flowers, donations may be made in Don's memory to First United Methodist Church of Stewart.
posted online on April 30, 2026, published in Treasure Coast. Edmund Ed L. Green Jr. Ed passed peacefully on May 7, 2025, in assisted living in Toms River, New Jersey. He had survived his wife of 69 years, Florence L. Green. There will be a memorial service on May 7, 2026 at 1 p.m. at St. Augustine of Canterbury, 475 43rd Avenue, Vero Beach. Ed was born in Newark, New Jersey, and lived in Kearney and Livingston with summers in Ocean Beach. Ed worked for Ma Bell for over 31 years. He volunteered as a trustee/president at Ocean Beach Surf Club for 11 years. Ed and Florence retired to Boynton Beach, then to Vero Beach. An Air Force veteran of the Korean War, Ed enjoyed tennis and fishing, and he and Florence participated vigorously in church and several social groups and causes. Ed is preceded in death by Alec J. Green. He is survived by Edmund L. Green III and his S.O. Sharon Gralla, as well as David J. and Christine Green Petrick. Grandchildren include Zoe N. and Edmund L. Green V. Your attendance is welcomed. Posted online on May 2, 2026, published in Treasure Coast. Geraldine Giddy. Geraldine Giddy, 85, passed away on April 12, 2026, in Port St. Lucie, Florida. Known for her laughter, love, passion for life and adventure, she will be missed by all who were lucky enough to love her. May her memory bring comfort and peace to those she leaves behind. Posted online on May 6, 2026, published in Treasure Coast. Harry Bauman, 70, passed away May 5, 2026. Arrangements provided by All County Funeral Home and AMP, Crematory, Stewart. Posted online on May 9, 2026, published in Treasure Coast. Jeremiah Barron. Jeremiah Barron, of the Treasure Coast, passed away on April 27, 2026. Jeremiah was a visionary developer, entrepreneur, and dedicated community leader whose work helped shape the Treasure Coast for more than two decades. With over 20 years in commercial real estate and more than $1 billion in transactions, he built successful ventures and left a lasting impact on the communities he loved. His development work included projects throughout the region, including Duncan on Jensen Beach Boulevard, Barron Shops of Stewart, Jensen Beach Auto Vault, Barron Island Storage, and Barron Shops of Tradition. His vision continued through projects such as Barron Landings, Barron Industrial, and Hope Sound Auto Vault. He also founded Barron Real Estate and led Jeremiah Barron and AMP Co., a development and construction firm. In addition to his professional accomplishments, Jeremiah was deeply committed to giving back. He coached youth football, supported youth sports, and generously sponsored local organizations and events, including the American Youth Soccer League, the Barron Golf Classic, the Miracle League of Martin County, Treasure Coast Legends Baseball, Elef 8 Hope, the Palm City Dolphins, and Barron Academy, a school serving children with special needs. His leadership earned him industry recognition, including CoStar's 2025 Top Power Broker Honors and the 2023 Impact Award for Sales/Acquisition of the Year for Barron Shops of Tradition. Jeremiah was preceded in death by his beloved wife, Kimberly Barron. He is survived by his children, Hunter Barron, Isabella Barron, Savannah Barron, and Benjamin Barron, his parents, Jeffrey and Eugenia Barron, his brother, Shane Robinette, and his sister, Ashley Barron. Jeremiah will be remembered for his vision, generosity, kindness, and larger-than-life personality. He had a gift for bringing people together, lifting up those around him, and leaving a lasting impression on everyone he met. His legacy lives on in the developments he built and the countless lives he touched. A memorial service will be held at a later date. He will be deeply missed and forever remembered by all who knew and loved him. Posted online on May 1, 2026, published in Treasure Coast. Joanne Holman. Joanne Holman, 93, passed away peacefully on April 25, 2026, in Dawsonville, Georgia. Joanne was born on July 22, 1932, in Fort Pierce, Florida, to Eunice and Clyde Kennedy. A lifelong resident of Fort Pierce for many years, she later relocated to Georgia.
She was married to James K. Jim Holman for 43 years, sharing a life rooted in family, community, and faith. Joanne is survived by her son, Eddie Gibbs, Donna, of Groveland, Florida, her daughter, Suzanne Wade, Mark, of Dawsonville, Georgia, three grandsons, Scott Gibbs of Jacksonville, Florida, Matthew Wade of Bar Harbor, Maine, and Travis Wade of North Amherst, Massachusetts, and one great-grandson, Michael Edward Gibbs of Jacksonville, Florida. She was preceded in death by her husband, James Jim Holman, her parents, Eunice and Clyde Kennedy, and her grandparents, Ed and Sudie Edge of Fort Pierce, Florida. Joanne attended Fort Pierce High School and dedicated many years of service to her community through her professional career. She worked for Fort Pierce City Hall, McAlpin, Curtis, and O'Hare, and the St. Lucie County Circuit Court Clerk's Office. Beginning her tenure under Clerk of Court Roger Poitras, Joanne went on to serve the citizens of St. Lucie County as the elected Clerk of Court from 1994 to 2004. A woman of strong faith, Joanne was a longtime member of First Baptist Church of Fort Pierce and Westside Baptist Church, and most recently attended Midway Road Baptist Church. She was active in numerous civic and volunteer organizations, including the Pilot Club, Garden Club, Republican Party of St. Lucie County, and as a dedicated hospital auxiliary Pink Lady volunteer at Lawnwood Hospital. She also generously gave her time to Heathcote Botanical Gardens, where she volunteered for many years and worked in the gift shop. Joanne had a deep love for gardening and her church. She was a University of Florida certified master gardener and a talented Ikebana floral arranger, sharing her creativity and passion with those around her. In lieu of flowers, memorial contributions may be made to the Alzheimer's Association at www.alz.org. Services: a service will be held on Thursday, April 30, 2026 at 10:30 a.m. at Hazley Funeral Home, Fort Pierce. 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Posted online on April 28, 2026, published in Treasure Coast. John Robert Bradford, 85, passed away April 24, 2026. 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Posted online on April 27, 2026, published in Treasure Coast. Kim Broth Mark Phillips, 58, passed away April 28, 2026. 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Posted online on May 1, 2026, published in Treasure Coast. Marguerite Patricia Joan Lynch. Marguerite Patricia Joan Lynch, 95, of Vero Beach, Florida, passed peacefully into forever on March 30, 2026. Marguerite was born in London, England, as the eldest child of Marjorie and Albert Bullen, and enjoyed her childhood in Surrey. She was educated in Great Britain before coming to the United States in 1950. She resided in New York with her first husband and welcomed her eldest daughter, marking the start of Marguerite's greatest joy of being a mother. Marguerite later moved to Connecticut, where she worked at Greenwich Academy before meeting her beloved husband, Jack, and welcoming two more daughters. They were married for 52 years before Jack's passing in 2019, residing in New Canaan Court before moving to Watch Hill, Rhode Island and Vero Beach, Florida. She enjoyed membership at the Country Club of New Canaan as well as the Musquamicut Club and the Watch Hill Yacht Club during her time in these communities. Marguerite celebrated her overseas heritage as a dedicated member of the Daughters of the British Empire, DBE. She held the position of secretary and then regent for the Connecticut chapter throughout the late 1970s and the 1980s. Marguerite further donated her time and energy to other organizations, including the Waveney Care Center and Strays and others, both in New Canaan Court. Marguerite shared her gift of language, alongside her beautiful accent and clear diction, by recording books for the blind. Once in Florida, she enjoyed volunteering with the Vero Beach Humane Society, most recently as a cat cuddler. Marguerite's love of animals was paramount, having filled her home with many treasured fur persons over the years. Marguerite was exceptionally creative.
She excelled both working behind the scenes at the theater productions by New Canaan Town Players and by painting, baking, hosting afternoon tea or football tailgates, and setting a formal table at the holidays. While modest about her artistic talents, Marguerite participated in community art shows to strong reviews. Many family members feel fortunate to have her artwork in their homes. She adored being part of the Marge Schilling Art Group in Watch Hill, both for the artistic time and the treasured friendships which resulted. Marguerite was also a strong supporter of the Vero Beach Museum of Art as both a donor and class participant. Marguerite was very adventuresome, often with a gleam in her eye toward trying something new. She drove a motorcycle through the mountains in Europe before coming to the US and a race car around the track at Lime Rock in her younger years. She later enjoyed a hot air balloon ride over Tuscany in her 80s. Marguerite found smaller moments equally fulfilling as she loved to read or color alongside her grandchildren, play rummikub with friends, and linger at the dinner table amidst family conversations. Marguerite was a talented backgammon and gin player, often winning the kitty when playing gin for half a penny a point with her daughters. She loved opera, poetry, and literature, often spending hours reading, and maintained a cherished book collection. Marguerite was known for her intellect, kindness, and generous heart. She embodied love in every facet of life and gave world-class hugs. She lived life in color, often taking a moment to soak in the mosaic of her surroundings. Marguerite was beautifully elegant and graceful yet easily approachable. She had a sharp wit and clever sense of humor alongside a contagious laugh which warmly invited others to join her. She was a gifted conversationalist who connected deeply with people. She will be profoundly missed by all whose lives she touched. Marguerite will be remembered for her deep devotion to her family. She was preceded in death by her parents and sister V. Bostel, her husband, Jack Lynch, and her daughter, Suzanne Lynch. She is survived by her daughters Denise Lynch of Riverview, Florida and Michelle Matzinger, Bill, of West Hartford Court, her grandchildren Jackson, Sawyer, and Townsend Matzinger, and Dylan Lynch, her sister-in-law Evie Lynch, her sister-in-law Phyllis Lynch, and many beloved nieces and nephews. A celebration of life will be arranged at a future date. Arrangements by Strunk Funeral Homes and AMP, Crematory, Vero Beach, Florida. 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Riverview Memorial Park posted online on April 28, 2026 published in Treasure Coast Michael David Euler Mike Euler, 62, passed away on April 6, 2026 in Fort Pierce, Florida. He was born on March 4, 1964 in Bloomington, Indiana to W.C. Butch and Julia N. Euler. Mike attended Bloomington High School South and graduated in 1982. He went on to attend Indiana University for 2 years. Mike dedicated 30 years of service to Sears, retiring as a retail maintenance project manager. He was known for his steady work ethic, reliability, and the pride he took in getting things done the right way. In Fort Pierce, Mike stayed active in the community and enjoyed the friendships he built there. He was a 10-year member of the Fort Pierce Yacht Club and participated in the Colonnades Community Appreciation Committee, Police, Fire, EMT. He also served as CMI president for 5 years and president of his association for 15 years and volunteered as a driver for Community on Patrol, CUP, for 3 years. Above all, Mike loved time on the water and being with the people he cared about most. He enjoyed fishing, boating, and making memories with friends and family. Mike is survived by his wife of 23 years, Patricia Bruton Euler, his mother, Julia N. Euler of Fort Pierce, Florida and Bloomington Inn, his stepson, William Bruton, Candace, his stepdaughter, Ashley Bruton, his step-grandchildren, Sebastian, Nicholas, Nathan Scarborough, and Amelia Bruton all of Texas, his brother,
Mark Euler, Stephanie, of Bloomington Inn, and his nephews, Sam Euler and Jed Euler, and niece, Meg Euler, also of Bloomington Inn. He was preceded in death by his father, W.C. Butch Euler, in July 1998. A celebration of life will be held at a later date and shared by family. Arrangements are under the direction of Hazley Funeral Home, Fort Pierce. An online guestbook may be signed at www.hazleyfuneralhome.com, posted online on May 7, 2026, published in Treasure Coast. Miriam Irene Hartman, 73, passed away May 3, 2026. 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Posted online on May 6, 2026, published in Treasure Coast. Nancy Conroy Paris. Nancy C. Paris passed away peacefully on April 25, 2026. She was predeceased by her daughter, Colleen, and husband, Nick. Nancy was a RN and cared for and about people. She was loved by her friends, co-workers, and family. Born and raised in Pittsburgh, she and Nick moved to Florida in the early 1970s and enjoyed being a Floridian, but followed her Steelers, Pirates, and Penguins, but was also a fan of the Marlins, Dolphins, and Panthers. Posted online on May 6, 2026, published in Treasure Coast. Nicholas Commons Mehling, 34, passed away April 29, 2026. Arrangements provided by All County Funeral Home and AMP Crematory, Stewart, Florida. Posted online on May 1, 2026, published in Treasure Coast. Peter Harding Tulloch, Sister Peter Harding Tulloch, Sr., September 24, 1937, April 14, 2026, passed away peacefully on April 14, 2026, in Charleston, SC, surrounded by his loving family and friends. Born in Boston, Mass., on September 24, 1937, he spent much of his adult life in Summit, New Jersey, with his wife Vicky. For the past 28 years, he divided his time between his homes in Vero Beach, Florida, and Nantucket, Mass. Peter was devoted to his family, a loving husband to Vicky, a deeply caring and attentive father to Peter Jr. and Rob, a nurturing, playful, and fun-loving grandfather to Peter III, Ellen, and Marley, a warm-hearted brother to Bruce, and a devoted brother-in-law to Charlie. The many who counted him as a treasured uncle, friend, or mentor can attest to the significant impact he had on their lives and to his fierce dedication and loyalty to those close to him. After his early education at Phillips Exeter Academy, Roxbury Latin School, and Institut Monivert in Switzerland, he attended Harvard, class of 1959, where he met Vicky, a student at Wellesley College, class of 1960. They married in 1961 and shared 62 years of loving companionship, family, and adventures together. Peter and Vicky loved to travel, creating many of their fondest memories on trips around the world. They lived in Marblehead, Mass., Geneva, and London before settling down in Summit, New Jersey, to raise their two sons. Peter was the true patriarch of his family. His homes were warm and welcoming places for family to share many memorable occasions. He and Vicky hosted large family gatherings for decades, with relatives coming from near and far to join in their festive Thanksgiving, Christmas, and summer celebrations, and created cherished memories for all who had the good fortune to attend. An avid sportsman, Peter loved skiing, tennis, golf, fishing, and bird hunting. As a young married couple, he and Vicky enjoyed sailing, spending many years racing and cruising around Marblehead, Mass., with close friends. They eventually discovered the foggy island of Nantucket, which immediately captured their hearts. As an entrepreneur in real estate and a licensed pilot, Peter balanced a demanding career with his greatest priority, time with his wife and children. He never missed an important moment in his sons' lives, always made time for them, and never missed a hockey or lacrosse game. He is survived by his brother, Bruce Tulloch, his sons, Peter Tulloch Jr., Liza, and their daughter Ellen, and Rob Tulloch, Casey, and their daughter Marley, his brother-in-law, Charlie Cox, Donna, and their children, Amy Cox Joyner and Sean Cox,
his sisters-in-law, Barbara Sachs and her children, Chris Cox and Liz Cox Barrett, and Heidi Stamas and her children, Allie Cox and Sam Cox. He was preceded in death by his beloved wife of 62 years, Virginia, Vicky, Cox Tulloch, and his grandson, Peter H. Tulloch III. A private celebration of his life will be held at a later date. In lieu of flowers, please consider a donation in his memory to the Junior League of Summit. Posted online on May 5, 2026, published in Treasure Coast Walden. John Lewis, 90, passed away April 17, 2026. Arrangements provided by Treasure Coast Sea Winds of Stewart. Services will be private. Posted online on April 29, 2026, published in Treasure Coast Walter E. Wiley, 73, passed away May 6, 2026. Arrangements provided by All County Funeral Home and Amp, Crematory, Stewart, FL. Posted online on May 8, 2026, published in Treasure Coast Wiley Tidball Scott, Jr., MD. Wiley Tidball Scott, Jr., MD, age 89, of Black Mountain, North Carolina, passed away peacefully on April 13, 2026. Born in Charleroi, Pennsylvania, Wiley was the son of the late Wiley Tidball Scott, Sr., and Mary Wilda Scott. He was also preceded in death by his beloved wife, Ursula Scott, and his brother, Walter W. Scott. Wiley is survived by his children, Craig C. Scott, Heather S. Scott, and Douglas M. Scott, Julia, as well as five cherished grandchildren who brought him great pride and joy. After attending Dartmouth College, Wiley completed medical school at University of Pittsburgh, then on to his residency at the Mayo Clinic in Rochester, Minnesota. Upon completion of his residency, he moved to Fort Lauderdale and joined Orthopedic Associates as a partner for approximately three decades. A highly respected orthopedic surgeon, Wiley dedicated his professional life to helping others regain mobility and return to the activities they loved. His skill, compassion, and reputation in his field earned him the admiration of colleagues and patients alike. Wiley served as chief of surgery and later as vice chief of staff at Northridge Hospital in Fort Lauderdale. Wiley also took great satisfaction volunteering as a team doctor for the U.S. ski team. Earlier in life, Wiley proudly served his country as a captain in the United States Air Force, stationed in Chambly, France. Wiley lived life with enthusiasm and curiosity. He was an avid golfer, a lover of roses, travel, and fine dining, and had a special fondness for standard poodles. He enjoyed both snow skiing and water skiing, fishing as well as camping adventures. He was a true Florida guy who embraced its natural beauty, warmth, colors, and free spirit. Both Harbor Ridge and Palm City Presbyterian Church were special places for him. His family will have a private celebration of life in late May 2026 in Carmel, California, a treasured spot for both Wiley and Ursula. In lieu of flowers, donations may be made in Wiley's memory to the Mayo Clinic of Rochester, Minnesota. Wiley will be remembered for his devotion to his family, his distinguished career, and his joyful appreciation for the many experiences life had to offer. Posted online on April 30, 2026, published in Treasure Coast St. Lucie Online. St. Lucie County approves huge Project Orchid manufacturing complex. Project Orchid, a proposed manufacturing complex in St. Lucie County, took a significant procedural step May 5 when county commissioners unanimously approved four development-related items tied to the project. The company's identity has not been publicly disclosed, which is allowed under state law for some economic development efforts, but county presentations and public documents outline much of what is proposed. Here are answers to some of the biggest questions about the project. Project Orchid is a proposed industrial development centered on glass window manufacturing, according to county presentations. Plans also include an aluminum foundry and a two-story office building. The company was described in previous presentations as a South American manufacturer of architectural glass windows and aluminum systems seeking its first U.S. manufacturing facility. Representatives said at the May 5 meeting that the company now has a headquarters in Miami.
The project is proposed for about 72 acres on North Rock Road, north of Colborne Road and the St. Lucie County Jail. Current plans show a roughly 1.4 million square foot facility, a 27,300 square foot two-story office building and a roughly 76,000 square foot aluminum foundry. Commissioners voted 4-0 on May 5 to approve a future land use map amendment, a rezoning from industrial light to industrial heavy, a conditional use permit for the foundry and the major site plan. Commissioner Kathy Townsend was absent. According to project plans, the facility is expected to employ more than 1,000 people within 5 years of opening. The planned median wage is $28.50 an hour, or about 116% of the countywide average, and the estimated total payroll is $53 million. At a February 17 meeting, commissioners approved 10 years of ad valorem tax exemptions and job creation grant support for the project, though the exact amounts were still undetermined at that time because the company was considering other sites. County presentations on May 5 said the company would pay more than $1 million annually in ad valorem taxes, while more detailed incentive packages still remain to be approved by the commission. According to the developer's presentation, sound and emissions are expected to be mostly contained inside the building. The presentation said there would be no outdoor manufacturing, no exposed production areas, no noticeable odors and no visible emissions. At the property line, sound would be similar to a supermarket loading area, according to the presentation. No one spoke in opposition to the project at the May 5 meeting. This story was created by Wicker Perlis, wicker.perlis@tcpalm.com, with the assistance of Artificial Intelligence, AI. Journalists were involved in every step of the information gathering, review, editing and publishing process. Learn more at cm.usatoday.com/ethical-conduct. Indian River Online. Florida City Council meets this week on police whistleblower lawsuit. A lawsuit the Vero Beach City Council is scheduled to discuss in a closed-door meeting May 12 puts new attention on working conditions inside its police department. Lieutenant Daniel Cook, a 37-year officer, filed suit, saying he faced retaliation after raising concerns about a hostile work environment and other conduct inside the department. The city disputes that claim and has asked the court to dismiss the case. The dispute matters locally because it centers on how a key public safety agency is managed, whether internal complaints were handled properly and whether department culture could affect employees and morale. A jury in Indian River County could weigh Cook's claims in July unless the case is dismissed or settled first. Cook says he was retaliated against after complaining about a hostile work environment in the agency. He filed suit November 5, 2024, seeking more than $75,000 in damages. According to the lawsuit and Cook's deposition testimony, he was punished for speaking up about misconduct, management issues, and treatment of co-workers. The city, in court filings, has denied wrongdoing and has asked for summary judgment. In a deposition, Cook described years of behavior he viewed as unprofessional, unfair, or unsafe, including claims some officers were not held accountable and that supervisors treated friends differently than others. He also said he tried to report concerns involving co-workers and support female employees who he believed were afraid to come forward. Police Chief David Curry and Deputy Chief Matt Monaco denied parts of Cook's account in their own depositions. After Cook contacted City Manager Monty Falls in March 2024, Falls had Human Resources Director Gabrielle Manis conduct an investigation. Her report said after interviews with 21 employees, including Cook, she found no evidence of a hostile work environment or other major problems. According to the report, many employees described co-workers as being like family. The city also said in court filings several witnesses viewed Cook as a source of personality conflicts within the department. Cook testified that after raising concerns, he believed department leaders suspected him of leaking information tied to public records requests and public criticism of police leadership. He said he then felt ostracized, adding Curry and Monaco would not address him at staff meetings or include him in another agency's chief's learning lunches attended by other lieutenants.
Cook also pointed to a one-day suspension in 2024 and what he described as his first bad performance appraisal as signs he was being targeted. He said the experience caused anxiety and led him to seek counseling. Curry and Monaco denied targeting him or trying to find a leak. A 2024 survey by the police union found 62.5% of officers said their work was not valued and appreciated by the administration, worse than the 57.15% who answered the same way in 2022. Other results in the 2024 survey improved, according to the records. Curry testified in a deposition he met one-on-one with every sworn officer in late 2024 and early 2025. Whatever happens in Cook's case, the records suggest the dispute has become part of a larger debate over trust, supervision, and morale within the department. This story was created by Lawrence Reisman, larry.reisman@tcpalm.com, with the assistance of artificial intelligence, AI. Journalists were involved in every step of the information gathering, review, editing and publishing process. Learn more at cm.usatoday.com/ethical-conduct. Florida cops murder sparks plan. Burmese python hunt winner opinion. I was taken aback reading Lawrence Reisman's recent column Sunday. While speculating on the chances of an Indian River County politician's ability to win a congressional seat, buried deep within the column was the offhand slap at California and other states' juvenile tit-for-tat efforts to counter states such as Texas and apparently Florida, while barely touching on the root cause of this stampede to adjust the congressional district boundaries. President Donald Trump, of course, in one of his flood of messages on Truth Social, urged Texas and other GOP-led states to take such actions. No doubt the president has concerns about how a Democratic Congress would react to some of the administration's proposals investigations perhaps? Lifting the proverbial rock up to uncover some rather unsavory business deals perpetrated by his circle of sycophants? Pointing out the questionable legality of many of the president's actions, certainly the Department of Justice is no help with that. And then, of course, there are the much-discussed Epstein files. Would Reisman, with a nod to good government, recommend that Democratic-led states watch the GOP's machinations in silence? If Reisman was truly interested in good government, he might urge our current congressman to support H.R. 7219, introduced by Representative Mike Lawler, R. New York, which is languishing in committee and will likely never receive a vote on the House floor. Or, he could urge our senators to support S.3750, a Democratic proposal that has been knocking around since 2024. Surely, legislators of good intentions could come together and find a workable compromise. Compromise. Sorry, just kidding about that, a dirty word in our present political environment. Brian Douglas, Vero Beach. I am writing to congratulate TC Palm on your recent success and recognition, including the 13 Florida Society of News Editors Awards. Local journalism is a cornerstone of our society, and my spouse and I truly value the reporting you provide. As residents of tradition, we rely on your paper to stay informed about Treasure Coast events, political updates, and community news. Thank you for your dedication to our community. Eric Blomquist, Port St. Lucie. Editor's note, among the winners was Crystal Vander White for her photo story about invasive Burmese python hunting. One of the images is shown elsewhere on this page. The November 2025 killings of Terry Sweeting Mishkow and a business acquaintance, David Long, set off a long-time concern I've had as to how we should deal with crime as opposed to the system we have now, which favors the criminal and wastes taxpayer money. We have a great country, but we have criminals who want to destroy others' lives. How about no crime rather than do the crime, do the time? Criminals kill, steal, and destroy, then we give them room, board, medical, workout and computers. That's incentive, not deterrence, and a better situation than most of our veterans, seniors and others who really need help have. Here's plan 1, the President and Congress set one day aside in the near future when you decide if you are a law-abiding or criminal. After that day,
All first-tier heinous crimes will be punishable by death within 24 hours of a positive ID in the way they killed. The second tier will be punished by loss of citizenship and deportation. The third tier is jail. Lawyers will only be needed to quickly verify guilt or innocence, not using the system to get verified criminals free. Judges will only have three punishments if the person is guilty: death, deportation, or jail. All assets of the criminals will be liquidated and used to pay our national debt. It's to the point now where shooters, knifers, subway pushers, etc., are killing for recreation, and cyber theft is rampant. That can stop, but we have to have a mass citizens movement to change the laws and remove those horrible judges and lawyers who make a living putting criminals back on the streets. That, too, is simple. Have the criminals assigned to them and their families for a month. We can live safely with no crime. Gary Berkheimer, Vero Beach, Louisiana v. Calais is a moral catastrophe. It will be as reviled as Dred Scott and Plessy v. Ferguson. Some may call it a victory against racism. They may agree with Justice John Roberts that the way to stop discrimination on the basis of race is to stop discriminating on the basis of race. They may quote Justice John Marshall Harlan's lonely dissent to Plessy, "Our Constitution is colorblind." Let us not be naive. American apartheid was founded on bigoted laws upheld by bigoted justices who read their bigotry into the Reconstruction Amendments. Thus the promise of our second founding was betrayed, not by repealing the amendments, but by interpreting their words in contradiction to their meaning. Thus the poll tax, the literacy test and the property requirement combined with the toleration of white terrorism and the enforcement of black poverty to create a perfect oppression. This passed several courts, seeing in this oppression a harmony with our Constitution, until the Warren Court undid this absurdity. Today, the Roberts Court overturns the Voting Rights Act without repealing it, claiming harmony with the 15th Amendment. The Trump presidency advances bizarre new legal theories to destabilize the 14th Amendment. For-profit prisons weaken the 13th Amendment. The Department of Justice attacks the Southern Poverty Law Center, bringing respite to the lynch mob. And all of this is being done in the name of fairness, patriotism, and constitutionality. This is perversity. This is wickedness. And future generations, after their decades of oppression and struggle, will shame us for it. Whatever now slouches toward America will not look like the so-called redemption, just as Jim Crow did not look like chattel slavery. Yet the hairs on my neck stand straight with the feeling that Jim Crow stalks us, undead. Basil Bastakey, Vero Beach, join the conversation. TC Palm is committed to publishing a diversity of opinions. Email us at tcnletters@tcpalm.com. Letters are subject to editing, must not exceed 300 words and must include your name, address and a daytime phone number to confirm the letter is for publication. We only publish names and cities with the letters. Florida Duncan, Swig Dirty Soda. Where to get it on the Treasure Coast? Dirty Soda has already made its mark on the Treasure Coast, but there is still more to come. National chains such as Dunkin' and Swig have Dirty Soda, but several places on the Treasure Coast serve the viral drink. Here's what to know about Dirty Soda and where you can try it on the Treasure Coast. Similar to a float, Dirty Soda is a non-alcoholic drink made with any soda as the base, plus a splash of cream and sometimes a squeeze of citrus or other flavor inclusions. Two Swig locations are coming soon to the Treasure Coast, the company announced in a 25-unit South Florida deal. Cities include Stuart, Port St. Lucie and Palm Beach. The first new store is expected to open by the end of 2026. Dunkin's version of Dirty Soda is the brand's coffee milk with Pepsi and topped with sweet cold foam. It, along with new refresher flavors and Aria items, became available at Dunkin' stores nationwide on April 29. There are over 40 Dunkin' locations on the Treasure Coast where residents can try these news items, according to the company's website. Olivia Franklin is TC Palm's trending reporter. You can contact her at olivia.franklin@tcpalm.com,
317-627-8048 or follow her on X at lib_5. Florida restaurant mixes Mexican-Italian like spicy street corn pizza. Who doesn't love an Italian pizzeria? Gianna's Pizzeria is exactly that, with an unexpected and playful Mexican twist. Sports/high school/baseball online. Martin County Baseball stages epic comeback to reach 6A state semifinals for the first time in nearly 60 years. The Martin County High School baseball team has punched its ticket to the state semifinals. It came in miraculous fashion. The Tigers were down by 8 runs with 6 outs left in their season to work with. They responded emphatically, exploding for 15 runs to erase 2 deficits in the final 2 innings and complete an improbable 16-10 comeback victory against Lake Mineola in Game 3 of the Region 2-6A best-of-3 series on Saturday, May 9 from Lake Mineola High School. Dropping Game 1 in a walk-off, Martin County rallied by capturing the next 2 games to take the series, win the region and advance to its first state semifinal since 1968. It just shows you how hard of a road it is to get there, especially in baseball, Tigers head coach Brett Hawkins said of breaking the program's dry spell. The state of Florida is just so competitive, so many good teams and so many good players. It comes down to fight, grit and which team wants it more, and luck here and there. Here are 3 takeaways from the series. Hawkins went to 7 different pitchers in Game 3. Martin County, 24-7, trailed the majority of the time he marched to the mound to get the ball. But whenever Hawkins made a trip, his players maintained a positive spirit, regardless of what the scoreboard read. "I'd go out and even as I was making pitching changes, the attitude was still, 'It's all right,'" he said. They were telling the next pitcher, "We'll swing and we'll hit 9 home runs to get this game back to where we need to be." That was just the mentality all the way across the board. The visitors didn't quite club 9 home runs, but the 3 they sent out of the park were as massive as any hit in program history. After the Tigers trimmed the deficit to 9-5 in the top of the 6th inning, Wyatt Park stepped to the plate with 1 out and the bases loaded. The junior worked the count to 2-2 before smashing a ball to the opposite field for a game-tying grand slam. "The whole atmosphere and everything just completely changed," Hawkins said. Lake Mineola, 24-7, answered with a run in the bottom of the frame, taking the 10-9 lead into the 7th, but Martin County wouldn't be denied. The road team tied the game before Zach Stern drove in Spencer Preston 3 for the go-ahead run with an RBI single to left. One pitch later, Zane Moody immediately provided insurance with a no-doubt grand slam over the right field fence. Parks followed with a solo shot for his 2nd home run in as many innings. All 7 of the Tigers' runs in the 7th came with no outs. Senior Ethan Chan, who pitched in every game in the series, tossed a perfect bottom of the frame to seal the comeback. "It just shows you the kind of makeup the boys have," Hawkins said. "This group is just one of those teams that don't ever have that give-in attitude. That's probably the craziest, most unbelievable high school game I've ever seen or been a part of, just the way it happened and all played out." Martin County only got to a winner-take-all Game 3 by taking care of business in Game 2. Landon Del Tufo and Preston Sullivan each hit home runs to lead the Tigers to a 10-4 win earlier in the day. Tied 3-3 through 3 innings, the visitors put up 3 runs in the 4th and 5 more in the 5th. Finishing with 3 RBIs, Sullivan went 2-for-3 at the plate, as did Frankie Brancaleone, who had a double, drove in 2 and scored twice. Meanwhile, Hunter Wilson got the win on the mound after allowing 2 runs on 5 hits and a walk through 3 innings. The team's Game 2 performance was just hours removed from a crushing series opener. Malachi Myers socked a walk-off home run Friday night to put Martin County in a 0-1 hole. "The boys took it and we're like, okay, we'll be back tomorrow, we'll turn the page and be ready to go. It's easier said than done," Hawkins said. "We came out in Game 2, played well, got on top of them, and then we just kind of put them down. And then again, Game 3 was history. Winners of 10 of their last 11 games, the Tigers earned the 4th seed in the state bracket."
They'll face top-seeded Buchholz at 10 a.m. Friday, May 15 from Hammond Stadium in Fort Myers. The Bobcats, 24-7, are the Region 1-6A champions. They swept Pace, the top-ranked team in 6A, during the region finals. Buchholz has been good for years in multi-sports, Hawkins said. But it's high school baseball, anything could happen. Game 3, kind of proves that, but we'll see how it all lays out and we'll give it the best shot we have. Patrick Bernado is a sports reporter for Treasure Coast Newspapers. He can be reached at 772-985-9692, on X at @PatBernado or via email at bernado@gannett.com. Martin Online Florida DUI arrest videos of Tiger Woods generated $3,000 for sheriff. The Martin County Sheriff's Office was so inundated with requests for the public records regarding Tiger Woods' DUI arrest on March 27 that it generated $3,000 in the process. Real Estate Online beloved Sarasota bungalow restaurant planning major move when Wendy Lee Goldberg started the breakfast house in a yellow bungalow on Fruitville Road in 2009. She always envisioned it being part of a little village where people gather. Sports Online Los Angeles Angels at Cleveland Guardians odds, picks and predictions. The Los Angeles Angels, 16-25, and the Cleveland Guardians, 21-21, open a three-game series Monday at Progressive Field in Cleveland, Ohio. First pitch is scheduled for 6:10 p.m. Eastern Time. Let's analyze MLB odds around the Angels versus Guardians odds and make our expert MLB picks and predictions for the best bets. 2025 season series, tied 3-3, the Angels picked up a 6-1 win as a slight underdog, -104, in Sunday's series finale in Toronto, salvaging a game after losing the first two of the series. The under, 8, cashed, 2, as RHP Jose Soriano, 7 2/3 IP, 1 ER, 5 H, 1 BB, 7 K, had the win and quality start, lowering his ERA to 1.66. LFRF Joe Adell went 3-for-4 with a pair of solo homers and a double. The Guardians suffered a 5-4 loss as moderate favorites, -162, in Sunday's series finale against the Minnesota Twins, dropping the final two outings in a three-game set as the over, 7.5, cashed. SS Brian Rocchio was the bright spot, going 4-for-4 with a double and two runs scored, while RF Chase DeLauter was 2-for-5 with a pair of RBIs. TBD vs. LHP Joey Cantillo. No starting pitcher announced at time of publishing. Cantillo, 2-1, 3.43 ERA, will make his ninth start of 2026. He has a 1.37 whip, 4.5 BB slash 9 and 8.5 K slash 9 in 39 1/3 innings. Provided by BetMGM Sportsbook, access USA Today Sports Scores and Sports Betting Odds Hub for a full list. Lines last updated at 6:41 a.m. Eastern Time. 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For decades, BHQ has been helping players just like you win. 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Sign up today. Guardians 6, Angels 3. The Guardians, -175, are a bit on the pricey side, but they're a decent play if you're a little more conservative of a bettor. Cleveland dropped 2 of 3 games against Minnesota over the weekend, and it is just 3-6 in the past 9 outings at Progressive Field, so there is quite a bit of risk here. However, with the southpaw Cantillo on the bump, Cleveland has an edge, as he has been good this season. Backing Guardians -1.5, +125, at plus money is worth a look if you're a little more adventurous. Cleveland has won 3 of the past 5 games, and each of its past 14 wins since April 8 have been by 2 or more runs. So, if you like the Guardians to win, you should like them to get it done by at least 2 runs, too. Over 8, -115, is the lean, but go with a half-unit play at best. The Angels' starting pitcher was undecided at time of publishing. However, if LA uses an opener and bullpen game, that's good news for over-bettors.
The Angels bullpen has a 5.38 ERA, third worst in the majors. For the Guardians, the over is 3-1 in the past four games, averaging 4.8 runs per game while allowing 4.0 RPG. For more sports betting picks and tips, check out sportsbookwire.com and BetFTW. Follow @DanielDobish on Twitter / X

thing, that's kind of the best part, honestly, Yusef said. Keenan was telling me the whole year how he really wanted me to get the gold and carry on the streak. It feels great to be able to do it for my school, to go back to back for Vero. I have so much pride, it's such an honor to be able to do that. It means the world to me. Yusef, who is signed to run collegiately next season at Nova Southeastern, is the 17th different male athlete at Vero Beach to win an individual state title. The senior's time was nearly 13 seconds faster than Willard's mark in the same event, as he crossed the finish line with a personal record time of 9 minutes, 1.99 seconds. His margin of victory was much closer though, as he beat both Largo's Isaiah Houdshell and Spanish River's Preston Songley each by 0.05 seconds in a photo finish. Yusef couldn't believe he won, even well after the race was over. I still think it's crazy to even have that title, of state champion, to my name, he said. I'm still thanking God every step of the way, that he has brought me to this moment. It's just unbelievable. Yusef said he felt good while sitting third at the midway point of the race as the leaders crossed the mile mark in 4:32. The Vero senior made a move to the front with 1,200 meters remaining before being passed 400 meters later. He surged ahead again with 500 meters to go, took one final look over his shoulder with less than 100 meters left before holding off Houdshell and Songley at the stripe. I just gave it everything I had. You can see it from the photo finish, I couldn't tell, if I won, he said. I was laying on the ground afterwards, I had to wait to look at the screen to make sure that I actually won because I wasn't sure. It was such a close finish that I had to make sure from the officials, that they weren't going to change it. Sweeping districts and regionals, Yusef entered states as the top seed in the 3,200, but he did not approach Saturday with overconfidence. I had a chance to win and I wasn't going to set any limitations on myself, but I was in no way saying like, oh, this is going to be an easy win and I'm just going to cruise. I knew it was going to be a dogfight, he said. It was a really tough fight to come out on top. I have so much respect for those guys. They're incredible competitors and they pushed me so hard. The victory highlighted Vero Beach's day, with the school taking 9th overall with 21 points. Senior Corbin Phillips added to the tally with a 3rd in the shot put and an 8th in the discus while junior Isaiah Cummings brought home 5th in the triple jump. Elsewhere in 4A, St. Lucie West Centennial placed in a tie for 25th with 8 points. Dominic DeMarco had a hand in every point for the Eagles. The senior took 3rd in 800 and teamed with Nathan Lynch, Mark Johns, and Christopher Hernandez Oaks to a 7th in the 3,200-meter relay. Smaller classifications competed earlier in the week. Sebastian River senior Donnie Bryant placed 4th in the shot put to help the Sharks finish tied for 31st overall in 3A on Friday. 2 days earlier, John Carroll Catholic's JDN Pittman and Arthur Jackson each earned points to help the Rams finish tied for 30th in 1A. Pittman was 8th in the 100 while Jackson was 5th in the 400. Team scores, 1 Flanagan 77.5, 9 Vero Beach 21, T25. St. Lucie West Centennial 8-200, 15. Emmanuel Dorellis Jr., SLWC, 21.81 400, 16. Mark Johns, SLWC, 49.65 800, 3. Dominic DeMarco, SLWC, 1:53.51, 18. Nathan Lynch, SLWC, 2:05.57 3,200, 1. Andrew Yusef, VB, 9:01.99 400 R, 11. St. Lucie West Centennial, Jordan Tolbert, Dorellis Jr., Andrew Harper, McInley Michel. 41.713,200 R, 7. St. Lucie West Centennial, Lynch, DeMarco, Johns, Christopher Hernandez Oaks, 7:54.47 TJ, 5 Isaiah Cummings, VB, 46-3 1/2, 15.

0: Adrian McLean, Martin County, 43-4¼ SP, 3 Corbin Phillips, VB, 51-3½, 16. Romeo Vargas, VB, 46-9 D, 8 Phillips, VB, 145-8 Team Scores, 1 Niceville 88, T 31. Sebastian River 5 SP, 4 Donnie Bryant, SR, 55-10 1/4 D, 11. Bryant, SR, 146-6 Team Scores, 1 Reigns 83-400 H, 15. Maximus Dill, Somerset College Prep, 1:01.29 Team Scores, 1 Holy Trinity Episcopal Academy 68, T 30. John Carroll Catholic 5-100, 8. JDN Pittman, JCC, 11.18-200, 13. Daniel Sheehan, Pine, 22.61-400, 5. Arthur Jackson, JCC, 49.6-400, R, 10. John Carroll Catholic, Pittman, Micah Coleman, Jackson Summerall, Donovan Richardson, 43.05 SP, 9 Sean Tatum, JCC, 47-3, 15. Andrew Pisani, JCC, 45-7 Patrick Bernato is a sports reporter for Treasure Coast Newspapers. He can be reached at 772-985-9692, on X at Pat Bernato or via email at bernato@gannett.com. NCAA Baseball Tournament Bracket Projections After Week 13, see Bubble Movement. With 1 week to go in the regular season, the host team saw a shakeup in the NCAA Baseball Tournament projections. From last week, Kansas, Oregon State, and Coastal Carolina dropped out of hosting spots. West Virginia, which swept Kansas, was one of the new beneficiaries, along with Big Ten teams Nebraska and Oregon. Those teams were chosen over bubble candidates Wake Forest, Southern Cal, and Oregon State due to their superior Quadrant 1 records. On the bubble, new at-large teams Purdue and Louisiana joined the field, while East Carolina dropped out. The Pirates were the first team out due to a 52 RPI and a 3-6-1 Quad 1 record. Texas State is another team to watch, its RPI is 43 and Q1 record is 5-8. But the Bobcats were left out of the field due to a below .500 Sun Belt record. A series win over Marshall could push them over the line. This week showed a lack of Power Conference teams on the bubble. Several Power Conference teams had either poor conference records, Clemson, Pittsburgh, LSU, or RPIs, Vanderbilt, that kept them out of the field. The two seeds were seeded and assigned in groups of four, with the exception of Oklahoma, which was moved down to avoid an SEC rematch. The 3 and 4 seeds were assigned geographically. Projected auto bids were selected using the current conference leader, with RPI as a tiebreaker. Automatic bids are marked with an asterisk, asterisk. LAST 4 in, NC State, Arizona State, Purdue, Louisiana first 4 out, East Carolina, Texas State, Troy, Kent State, 1, UCLA asterisk, 31, Tennessee Miami, Ohio, asterisk San Diego State asterisk, 16, Oregon, 18, Oregon State Gonzaga asterisk Fairleigh Dickinson asterisk, 8, Alabama, 27, Boston College Mercer asterisk Rider asterisk, 9, Texas A&M, 26, Oklahoma State UT San Antonio asterisk Xavier 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Virginia, 17, Wake Forest Liberty Bucknell asterisk, 7, Florida State, 24, Oklahoma Central Florida North Florida *10, Southern Miss, 23, Arkansas Purdue Southeastern Louisiana *3, Texas, 29, UC Santa Barbara *TCU Oral Roberts *14, Nebraska, 20, Cincinnati Virginia Tech Southern Illinois Edwardsville, 6, Georgia *25, Coastal Carolina *NC State, Yale *11, Florida, 22, Virginia Arizona State Bethune Cookman *Aria Gerson covers Vanderbilt Athletics for the Tennessean. Contact her at agerson@gannett.com or on X at @Aria_Gerson. Vero Beach's Taylor Nicole Overton convincingly repeats as 4A400 state champ. Being a state champion is a feeling so nice, Taylor Nicole Overton had to do it twice. The Vero Beach High School junior used a blistering pace to successfully defend her crown at the 400-meter run during the FSA Class 4A State Championships on Saturday, May 9, from the Visit Jacks track at Hodges Stadium on the campus of the University of North Florida. Overton made school history in the process, becoming the Vero girls' athlete to win state titles in consecutive years. "It feels really great. It definitely is just all my hard work paying off, with all the practice I've been doing," she said. "It's just really nice to go out there and show everybody what I can do. I think it was a pretty solid race, definitely not my best. But it's nice to walk away a state champion. I was already the reigning state champion, so I was thinking I have to continue to have this title." Overton's triumph in 2026 was a far cry from her victory in 2025. Last season, the sprinter held off Fletcher's Zaire Thomas by 0.05 seconds. However, running out of lane 7 this year, the Vero junior led virtually the entire race and won by more than a second. She clocked in with a high school personal record time of 52.84. Flanagan's Lene Barbary was second after crossing the finish line in 53.87. "Last year, it was really close. I was kind of lollygaggling the whole race and I realized, oh wait, I'm in second place, I need to finish strong. So I had to do a lot of work the last 100, Overton said. "Honestly, this year, I don't really know how close everybody was to me. I had a little bit more space between me and my competitors this time in the field, so that was a little bit different." Overton credits steady technique for her dominant performance. She also noted competing at Pepsi Florida Relays last month as a key factor. It was at that event where she set her PR by cracking the 52-second time barrier against tough competition. But above all, Overton has a feel for the 400, one that's been established by years of running at that distance. "Just practicing this race over and over again, I've had a lot of experience in this race and I do a lot of training for it. This is my event," she said. "I just know exactly how to run it, when to pick it up, how it feels and everything." Her performance in the 400 was sandwiched between two additional trips to the medal stand. Overton was a state runner-up for the second year in a row at the 200, 23.41. She took home fourth in her first year running the 100, 11.64. "I definitely wanted to win in everything, of course," the junior said. "I definitely wanted to PR in my events, but I didn't PR in anything at states. That was a little discouraging, but I walked away with my first state medal in the 100, so I'm pretty happy about that. My starts weren't the best in the 100 and 200, but I think I finished and closed strong, so that was really nice to see. Overall, it was a great day and I'm happy with how I ran." Vero Beach finished tied for 7th overall in 23 points. Smaller classifications competed earlier in the week. The sister duo of senior Jonia Holson and sophomore Jamia Holson each collected runner-up finishes to help Sebastian River placed 11th overall during Friday's 3A meet. Jonia Holson capped her prep career with a second in the shot put, the younger Holson not too far behind in 5th. Jamia Holson notched second in the discus. Elsewhere in 3A, South Fork senior Emerson Brin took 7th in the 1600 and teamed with Andy Laird, Ada Robinson, and Chloe Rogers to an 8th place finish in the 3200 relay. The Bulldogs scored 3 points as part of a tie for 36th. Other noteworthy state finishes include Somerset College Prep senior Nao Wright placing 4th in the long jump during Thursday's 2A meet and St. Edward's sophomore Jacqueline Perrin taking 4th in the 800 during Wednesday's 1A meet. Team scores, 1 Creekside 47, T7. Vero Beach 23 100, 4. Taylor Nicole Overton, VB, 11.64 200, 2. Overton, VB, 23.41 400, 1. Overton, VB, 52.84 400 H, 14. Azariah Gibson, VB, 1:05.581, 600 R, 12. Vero Beach, Gibson, T.I. War, S. Amaya Wells, Jalen Lorenzo, 3:59.51 L.J., 1 Kimora Jones, St. Lucie West Centennial, 18:1½ S.P., 17. Jada Jackson, V.B., 32:6 fourth team scores, 1 Dillard 69, 11. Sebastian River 20, T36 South Fork 3 1600, 7. Emerson Brin, SF, 5:13.123, 200 R, 8. South Fork, Brin, Andy Laird, Ada Robinson, Chloe Rogers, 931.37, 12. Jensen Beach, Annabelle Detour, Madeline Fisher, Ali Morris, Genevieve Schmidt, 9:54.33 HJ, 13. Chalice Bowman, Okeechobee, 4:11¾ TJ, 17. Shania Gibson, SR, 35:6½ SP, 2 Jonia Holson, SR, 45:8½, 5 Jamia Holson, SR, 41:4½ D, 2 JA. Holson, SR, 148:3, 9. Joe Holson, SR, 130:8 team scores, T1. Balls 84, T1. Montverde Academy 84, T31 Somerset College Prep 5 100H, 10. Natasha Bourne Morgan, SCP, 15.85 LJ, 4 Nao Wright, SCP, 17:2 team scores, 1 Benjamin 62, T36. St. Edward's 5 800, 4. Jacqueline Perrin, SE, 2:18.11,600, 9. Perrin, SE, 5:15.041,600 R, 17. John Carroll Catholic, Chloe Martinez, Juliana Fulmer, Sadie Gwettler, Lauren Van Rens, 4:15.263,200 R, 11. St. Edward's, Cadence Callahan, Sophia Cooper, Nalia Hebig, Perrin, 10:15.16. Patrick Bernado is a sports reporter for Treasure Coast Newspapers. He can be reached at 772-985-9692, on X at Pat Bernado or via email at bernado@gannett.com.
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0: Treasure Coast Newspapers, May 12, 2026 various Treasure Coast newspapers. Obituaries, all Anthony W. Angelastro. Anthony W. Angelastro, known affectionately as Tony, passed away on April 23, 2026, in Vero Beach, Florida, one day after his 97th birthday. Born on April 22, 1929, in Hartford, Connecticut, to the late Anthony and Vincenza Angelastro, Tony lived a life marked by dignity, devotion, and an extraordinary ability to connect with those around him. Tony grew up in the south end of Hartford and graduated from Bulkeley High School in 1948 and Trinity College in 1952. He served his country with distinction in the United States Navy from 1953 until his honorable discharge in 1964, having achieved the rank of lieutenant. While serving in the Air Anti-Submarine Squadron, Tony and his unit were recognized for the successful recovery of a downed jet undergoing a training mission over the Atlantic Ocean, a rescue operation that saved the lives of the jet's two co-pilots. Following his military service, Tony built a long and distinguished 35-year career as vice president for the Greco Brothers Company. A consummate professional, he inspired others with his high standards as well as his remarkable taste and flair in the menswear field. He developed strong business relationships and lasting friendships across New York and all of New England. Tony and his beloved wife, Linda, lived in Canton, Connecticut, before relocating to Vero Beach, where they resided at the Villas of Citrus Hills and later at the Bren 90 at Vero Beach. In both Canton and Vero Beach, Tony served on condominium association boards, proving instrumental in addressing community matters. He was deeply sociable with a terrific sense of humor and took great pride in building friendships wherever he went. In Vero Beach, he cultivated a loyal group of friends with whom he walked 4 miles daily through Riverside Park. A devoted husband and father, Tony took genuine interest in the lives of his grandchildren, always wanting to know what was happening in their world. He was an avid sports fan who closely followed UConn men's and women's basketball, enjoyed good food, and kept well informed on current events. He also cherished returning to Trinity College for reunions to greet fellow classmates. Tony is survived by his loving wife, Linda Angelastro, his daughters, Susan Angelastro and Lynn Carr, his sister, Jean, his former wife Arlene Angelastro and his extended family, including sons-in-law Jim Carr and Robert Hodakowski, his grandsons Neil Carr and Henry Carr, his niece Donna Hewitt, his stepchildren Barry Walsh, Tucker Walsh and Clint Walsh. He was preceded in death by his beloved youngest daughter Amy, his parents, Anthony and Vincenza, and his sisters Camille, Mary, and Angie. May he rest in God's eternal peace. Tony's family would like to offer their heartfelt gratitude to the staff at the Bren 90 at Vero Beach for the many years of kindness and friendship extended to Tony. Posted online on May 3, 2026, published in Treasure Coast. Catherine Joanne Haledner, 78, passed away May 4, 2026. 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Published in Treasure Coast. Donald Jefferson. Donald Jefferson, beloved husband, father, papa, great papa, and friend, passed away on April 21, 2026 at the Treasure Coast Hospice House in Stewart, Florida, at the age of 90. He was born in Reidsville, North Carolina to Morris and Jewel Jefferson on August 7, 1935. He met the love of his life, Laura Jane Morris, his wife of 71 years, in 1953, and they married on April 3, 1955. He attended University of North Carolina at Chapel Hill and graduated with a BA in music in 1957. While at the university, he was a drum major, and later, the president of the university band, the Marching Tar Heels. He also played in a successful dance band that traveled on weekends for events and weddings. He was active ROTC and later fulfilled this commitment when he became a pilot in the U.S. Air Force. After graduating Air Force pilot training, He went on to become a fighter pilot flying the F-102, Delta Dagger, at Elmendorf AFB in Alaska and the F-106, Delta Dart, at Selfridge AFB in Michigan. Don then transitioned into the Air Force Reserves and accepted a pilot position with Pan American World Airways as a 727 flight engineer and settled his family in Coral Gables, Florida. He later flew the 707 and the 747 with Pan American. In 1985, he took a job with United Airlines, flying as a first officer on the B-757/B-767. He went on to become a captain, flying the DC-8 and then the B-757/B-767. During his flying career, he was an active member of the negotiation teams with the Flight Engineers International Association, FEIA, and the Airline Pilots Association, ALPA, as well. He concluded his Air Force career, after 20 years of service, active and AMP, reserves, as a lieutenant colonel. Don's love of music remained a large part of his life. He occasionally played his clarinet at his church and in a few ensembles, when asked. His regular duets with his wife, Laura Jane, playing on the piano, will be fondly remembered by his family, as will his tender prayers, and his interesting, warm-hearted, and, sometimes, colorful stories of times gone by. He was a steadfast, dedicated provider and protector of his wife and family. He enjoyed being a do-it-yourself kind of guy and could always be counted on to take care of whatever was needed or helpful. He is survived by his wife, Laura Jane Jefferson, children, Donna Jefferson, John Spencer, Leslie Calvert, James, Stephen Jefferson, Kelly, granddaughters, Emily Chandler, William Chase, Kayla Goodenough, Gabrielle Jefferson, Hannah Graves, Dylan, and great-grandchildren, Annie Chandler, Caroline Chandler and Hunter Graves. Services will be held on May 21, 2026, at 11 a.m., First United Methodist Church of Stuart, 1500 South Canner Highway, Stuart, Florida. Light lunch reception in the Fellowship Hall, immediately following the service. In lieu of flowers, donations may be made in Don's memory to First United Methodist Church of Stuart. Posted online on April 30, 2026, published in Treasure Coast. Edmund Ed L. Green Jr. Ed passed peacefully on May 7, 2025 in assisted living in Toms River, New Jersey. He had survived his wife of 69 years, Florence L. Green. There will be a memorial service on May 7, 2026 at 1 p.m. at St. Augustine of Canterbury, 475 43rd Avenue, Vero Beach. Ed was born in Newark, New Jersey and lived in Kearney and Livingston with summers in Ocean Beach. Ed worked for Ma Bell for over 31 years. He volunteered as a trustee/president at Ocean Beach Surf Club for 11 years. Ed and Florence retired to Boynton Beach, then to Vero Beach. An Air Force veteran of the Korean War, Ed enjoyed tennis and fishing, and he and Florence participated vigorously in church and several social groups and causes. Ed is preceded in death by Alec J. Green. He is survived by Edmund L. Green III and his S.O. Sharon Gralla, as well as David J. and Christine Green Petrick. Grandchildren include Zoe N. and Edmund L. Green V. Your attendance is welcomed. Posted online on May 2, 2026, published in Treasure Coast. Geraldine Giddy. Geraldine Giddy, 85, passed away on April 12, 2026, in Port St. Lucie, Florida. Known for her laughter, love, passion for life and adventure, she will be missed by all who were lucky enough to love her. May her memory bring comfort and peace to those she leaves behind. Posted online on May 6, 2026, published in Treasure Coast. Harry Bauman, 70, passed away May 5, 2026. Arrangements provided by All County Funeral Home and AMP, Crematory, Stuart. Posted online on May 9, 2026, published in Treasure Coast. Jeremiah Barron. Jeremiah Barron, of the Treasure Coast, passed away on April 27, 2026. Jeremiah was a visionary developer, entrepreneur, and dedicated community leader whose work helped shape the Treasure Coast for more than two decades. With over 20 years in commercial real estate and more than $1 billion in transactions, he built successful ventures and left a lasting impact on the communities he loved. His development work included projects throughout the region, including Dunkin' on Jensen Beach Boulevard, Barron Shops of Stewart, Jensen Beach Auto Vault, Barron Island Storage, and Barron Shops of Tradition. His vision continued through projects such as Barron Landings, Barron Industrial, and Hope Sound Auto Vault. He also founded Barron Real Estate and led Jeremiah Barron and Amp Co., a development and construction firm. In addition to his professional accomplishments, Jeremiah was deeply committed to giving back. He coached youth football, supported youth sports, and generously sponsored local organizations and events, including the American Youth Soccer League, the Barron Golf Classic, the Miracle League of Martin County, Treasure Coast Legends Baseball, LF 8 Hope, the Palm City Dolphins, and Barron Academy, a school serving children with special needs. His leadership earned him industry recognition, including CoStar's 2025 Top Power Broker Honors and the 2023 Impact Award for Sale/Acquisition of the Year for Barron Shops of Tradition. Jeremiah was preceded in death by his beloved wife, Kimberly Barron. He is survived by his children, Hunter Barron, Isabella Barron, Savannah Barron, and Benjamin Barron, his parents, Jeffrey and Eugenia Barron, his brother, Shane Robinette, and his sister, Ashley Barron. Jeremiah will be remembered for his vision, generosity, kindness, and larger-than-life personality. He had a gift for bringing people together, lifting up those around him, and leaving a lasting impression on everyone he met. His legacy lives on in the developments he built and the countless lives he touched. A memorial service will be held at a later date. He will be deeply missed and forever remembered by all who knew and loved him. Posted online on May 1, 2026, published in Treasure Coast. Kim Broth Mark Phillips, 58, passed away April 28, 2026. Arrangements provided by All County Funeral Home and Amp Crematory, Stewart. Posted online on May 1, 2026, published in Treasure Coast. Linda Cundy, 71, passed away May 9, 2026. Arrangements provided by All County Funeral Home and Amp Crematory, Stewart. Posted online on May 11, 2026, published in Treasure Coast. Marguerite Patricia Joan Lynch. Marguerite Patricia Joan Lynch, 95, of Vero Beach, Florida, passed peacefully into forever on March 30, 2026. Marguerite was born in London, England, as the eldest child of Marjorie and Albert Bullen, and enjoyed her childhood in Surrey. She was educated in Great Britain before coming to the United States in 1950. She resided in New York with her first husband and welcomed her eldest daughter, marking the start of Marguerite's greatest joy of being a mother. Marguerite later moved to Connecticut, where she worked at Greenwich Academy before meeting her beloved husband, Jack, and welcoming two more daughters. They were married for 52 years before Jack's passing in 2019, residing in New Canaan Court before moving to Watch Hill, Rhode Island and Vero Beach, Florida. She enjoyed membership at the Country Club of New Canaan as well as the Musquamicut Club and the Watch Hill Yacht Club during her time in these communities. Marguerite celebrated her overseas heritage as a dedicated member of the Daughters of the British Empire, DBE. She held the position of secretary and then regent for the Connecticut chapter throughout the late 1970s and the 1980s. Marguerite further donated her time and energy to other organizations, including the Waveney Care Center and Strays and others, both in New Canaan Court. Marguerite shared her gift of language, alongside her beautiful accent and clear diction, by recording books for the blind. Once in Florida, she enjoyed volunteering with the Vero Beach Humane Society, most recently as a cat cuddler. Marguerite's love of animals was paramount, having filled her home with many treasured fur persons over the years. Marguerite was exceptionally creative. She excelled both working behind the scenes at the theater productions by New Canaan Town Players and by painting, baking, hosting afternoon tea or football tailgates, and setting a formal table at the holidays. While modest about her artistic talents, Marguerite participated in community art shows to strong reviews. Many family members feel fortunate to have her artwork in their homes. She adored being part of the Marge Schilling Art Group in Watch Hill, both for the artistic time and the treasured friendships which resulted. Marguerite was also a strong supporter of the Vero Beach Museum of Art as both a donor and class participant. Marguerite was very adventuresome, often with a gleam in her eye toward trying something new. She drove a motorcycle through the mountains in Europe before coming to the US and a race car around the track at Lime Rock in her younger years. She later enjoyed a hot air balloon ride over Tuscany in her 80s. Marguerite found smaller moments equally fulfilling as she loved to read or color alongside her grandchildren, play rummikub with friends, and linger at the dinner table amidst family conversations. Marguerite was a talented backgammon and gin player, often winning the kitty when playing gin for half a penny a point with her daughters. She loved opera, poetry, and literature, often spending hours reading, and maintained a cherished book collection. Marguerite was known for her intellect, kindness, and generous heart. She embodied love in every facet of life and gave world-class hugs. She lived life in color, often taking a moment to soak in the mosaic of her surroundings. Marguerite was beautifully elegant and graceful yet easily approachable. She had a sharp wit and clever sense of humor alongside a contagious laugh which warmly invited others to join her. She was a gifted conversationalist who connected deeply with people. She will be profoundly missed by all whose lives she touched. Marguerite will be remembered for her deep devotion to her family. She was preceded in death by her parents and sister V. Bostel, her husband, Jack Lynch, and her daughter, Suzanne Lynch. She is survived by her daughters Denise Lynch of Riverview, Florida and Michelle Matzinger, Bill, of West Hartford Court, her grandchildren Jackson, Sawyer, and Townsend Matzinger, and Dylan Lynch, her sister-in-law Evie Lynch, her sister-in-law Phyllis Lynch, and many beloved nieces and nephews. A celebration of life will be arranged at a future date. Arrangements by Strunk Funeral Homes and AMP, Crematory, Vero Beach, Florida. A guest book is available at www.strunkfuneralhome.com posted online on May 7, 2026 published in Treasure Coast. Michael David Euler. Mike Euler, 62, passed away on April 6, 2026 in Fort Pierce, Florida. He was born on March 4, 1964 in Bloomington, Indiana to W.C. Butch, and Julia N. Euler. Mike attended Bloomington High School South and graduated in 1982. He went on to attend Indiana University for 2 years. Mike dedicated 30 years of service to Sears, retiring as a retail maintenance project manager. He was known for his steady work ethic, reliability, and the pride he took in getting things done the right way. In Fort Pierce, Mike stayed active in the community and enjoyed the friendships he built there. He was a 10-year member of the Fort Pierce Yacht Club and participated in the Colonnades Community Appreciation Committee, Police, Fire, EMT. He also served as CMI president for 5 years and president of his association for 15 years and volunteered as a driver for Community on Patrol, CUP, for 3 years. Above all, Mike loved time on the water and being with the people he cared about most. He enjoyed fishing, boating, and making memories with friends and family. Mike is survived by his wife of 23 years, Patricia Bruton Euler, his mother, Julia N. Euler of Fort Pierce, Florida and Bloomington Inn, his stepson, William Bruton, Candace, his stepdaughter, Ashley Bruton, his step-grandchildren, Sebastian, Nicholas, Nathan Scarborough, and Amelia Bruton, all of Texas, his brother, Mark Euler, Stephanie, of Bloomington Inn, and his nephews, Sam Euler and Jed Euler and niece, Meg Euler, also of Bloomington Inn. He was preceded in death by his father, W.C. Butch Euler, in July 1998. A celebration of life will be held at a later date and shared by family. Arrangements are under the direction of Hazley Funeral Home, Fort Pierce. An online guest book may be signed at www.hazleyfuneralhome.com posted online on May 7, 2026 published in Treasure Coast. Miriam Irene Hartman, 73, passed away May 3, 2026. Arrangements provided by All County Funeral Home and AMP, Crematory, Stewart. Posted online on May 6, 2026, published in Treasure Coast. Nancy Conroy Paris. Nancy C. Paris passed away peacefully on April 25, 2026. She was predeceased by her daughter, Colleen, and husband, Nick. Nancy was a RN and cared for and about people. She was loved by her friends, co-workers, and family. Born and raised in Pittsburgh, she and Nick moved to Florida in the early 1970s and enjoyed being a Floridian but followed her Steelers, Pirates, and Penguins, but was also a fan of the Marlins, Dolphins, and Panthers. Posted online on May 6, 2026, published in Treasure Coast. Nicholas Commons Mehling, 34, passed away April 29, 2026. Arrangements provided by All County Funeral Home and AMP, Crematory, Stewart, Florida. Posted online on May 1, 2026, published in Treasure Coast. Peter Harding Tulloch, Sister Peter Harding Tulloch, Sr., September 24, 1937, April 14, 2026, passed away peacefully on April 14, 2026, in Charleston, SC, surrounded by his loving family and friends. Born in Boston, Mass., on September 24, 1937, he spent much of his adult life in Summit, New Jersey, with his wife Vicky. For the past 28 years, he divided his time between his homes in Vero Beach, Florida and Nantucket, Mass. Peter was devoted to his family, a loving husband to Vicky, a deeply caring and attentive father to Peter Jr. and Rob, a nurturing, playful, and fun-loving grandfather to Peter III, Ellen, and Marley, a warm-hearted brother to Bruce, and a devoted brother-in-law to Charlie. The many who counted him as a treasured uncle, friend, or mentor can attest to the significant impact he had on their lives and to his fierce dedication and loyalty to those close to him. After his early education at Phillips Exeter Academy, Roxbury Latin School, and Institut Monivert in Switzerland, he attended Harvard, class of 1959, where he met Vicky, a student at Wellesley College, class of 1960. They married in 1961 and shared 62 years of loving companionship, family, and adventures together. Peter and Vicky loved to travel, creating many of their fondest memories on trips around the world. They lived in Marblehead, Mass., Geneva, and London before settling down in Summit, New Jersey, to raise their two sons. Peter was the true patriarch of his family. His homes were warm and welcoming places for family to share many memorable occasions. He and Vicky hosted large family gatherings for decades, with relatives coming from near and far to join in their festive Thanksgiving, Christmas, and summer celebrations, and created cherished memories for all who had the good fortune to attend. An avid sportsman, Peter loved skiing, tennis, golf, fishing, and bird hunting. As a young married couple, he and Vicky enjoyed sailing, spending many years racing and cruising around Marblehead, Mass., with close friends. They eventually discovered the foggy island of Nantucket, which immediately captured their hearts. As an entrepreneur in real estate and a licensed pilot, Peter balanced a demanding career with his greatest priority, time with his wife and children. He never missed an important moment in his sons' lives, always made time for them, and never missed a hockey or lacrosse game. He is survived by his brother, Bruce Tulloch, his sons, Peter Tulloch Jr., Liza, and their daughter Ellen, and Rob Tulloch, Casey, and their daughter Marley, his brother-in-law, Charlie Cox, Donna, and their children, Amy Cox Joyner and Sean Cox, his sisters-in-law, Barbara Sachs and her children, Chris Cox and Liz Cox Barrett, and Heidi Stamus and her children, Allie Cox and Sam Cox. He was preceded in death by his beloved wife of 62 years, Virginia, Vicky, Cox Tulloch, and his grandson, Peter H. Tulloch III. A private celebration of his life will be held at a later date. In lieu of flowers, please consider a donation in his memory to the Junior League of Summit. Posted online on May 5, 2026, published in Treasure Coast. Ruthann Kernichel, 61, of Quakertown, PA and formerly of Port St. Lucie, Florida, passed away on April 25, 2026. She was born in Quakertown, PA on March 14, 1965 to the late Calvin R. Kernichel and Barbara Ann Campbell Kernichel. Ruth Ann enjoyed motorcycle riding, fishing, and nature. After moving back to Pennsylvania, she was healthy enough to join the family in camping, hiking, rafting, and a variety of activities. She took pride in her position at Tropicana, where she worked for over 25 years. Along with her work, she always fondly remembered the many friends and good times she had in Florida. She also had great experiences and friendships with other special people from across the country. Ruth Ann had a deep love for all animals, and a heart for anyone that needed her. In her free time, she enjoyed watching the Phillies, Eagles, and Tampa Bay Rays. Ruth Ann is survived by her siblings Calvin Kernichel and Terry Boer, Mark, nieces and nephews, and many other loving family and friends. She is predeceased by her parents, sister Donna Kernichel, Clex, nephew Matthew Neal, and numerous special pets. In lieu of flowers, memorial contributions in Ruth Ann's name can be made to Last Chance Ranch. www.nogalefcs.com posted online on May 11, 2026 published in Treasure Coast. Walden John Lewis, 90, passed away April 17, 2026. Arrangements provided by Treasure Coast Sea Winds of Stewart. Services will be private posted online on April 29, 2026 published in Treasure Coast. Wiley Tidball Scott, Jr., M.D. Wiley Tidball Scott, Jr., M.D., age 89, of Black Mountain, North Carolina, passed away peacefully on April 13, 2026. Born in Charleroi, Pennsylvania, Wiley was the son of the late Wiley Tidball Scott, Sr., and Mary Wilda Scott. He was also preceded in death by his beloved wife, Ursula Scott, and his brother, Walter W. Scott. Wiley is survived by his children, Craig C. Scott, Heather S. Scott, and Douglas M. Scott, Julia, as well as five cherished grandchildren who brought him great pride and joy. After attending Dartmouth College, Wiley completed medical school at University of Pittsburgh, then on to his residency at the Mayo Clinic in Rochester, Minnesota. Upon completion of his residency, he moved to Fort Lauderdale and joined Orthopedic Associates as a partner for approximately 3 decades. A highly respected orthopedic surgeon, Wiley dedicated his professional life to helping others regain mobility and return to the activities they loved. His skill, compassion, and reputation in his field earned him the admiration of colleagues and patients alike. Wiley served as Chief of Surgery and later as Vice Chief of Staff at Northridge Hospital in Fort Lauderdale. Wiley also took great satisfaction volunteering as a team doctor for the U.S. ski team. Earlier in life, Wiley proudly served his country as a captain in the United States Air Force, stationed in Chambly, France. Wiley lived life with enthusiasm and curiosity. He was an avid golfer, a lover of roses, travel, and fine dining, and had a special fondness for standard poodles. He enjoyed both snow skiing and water skiing, fishing as well as camping adventures. He was a true Florida guy who embraced its natural beauty, warmth, colors, and free spirit. Both Harbor Ridge and Palm City Presbyterian Church were special places for him. His family will have a private celebration of life in late May 2026 in Carmel, California, a treasured spot for both Wiley and Ursula. In lieu of flowers, donations may be made in Wiley's memory to the Mayo Clinic of Rochester, Minnesota. Wiley will be remembered for his devotion to his family, his distinguished career, and his joyful appreciation for the many experiences life had to offer. Posted online on April 30, 2026 published in Treasure Coast. Indian River Online. 5 Indian River County restaurants get perfect scores, 4 fail inspection. You can use the database to search by county or by restaurant name. Florida's restaurant owners are not required to post restaurant inspection results where guests can see them. So every week, we provide that information for you. Florida data center plans have gone dark, but not all have been killed. Data center proposals have gone dormant on the Treasure Coast following residential opposition and threats of restrictive regulations. But a new wave of proposals may be gearing up once again. Florida Sheriff's Office generates $3,000 from Tiger Woods DUI videos as the nation turned its attention to golfer Tiger Woods after his DUI arrest on Jupiter Island on March 27. The Martin County Sheriff's Office received a flurry of requests for the videos and other public records. All those requests generated $3,000 for the Martin County Sheriff's Office, which estimated it would cost $1,337.50 to gather all the materials and redact information that Florida's public records laws don't require to be released. Here are five things to know about the records request frenzy. Jack Lemnus is a TC Palm Enterprise reporter. Contact him at jack.lemnus@tcpalm.com, 772-409-1345, or follow him on X at Jack Lemnus. St. Lucie Online 10 St. Lucie County restaurants get perfect scores, for fail inspection. You can use the database to search by county or by restaurant name. Florida's restaurant owners are not required to post restaurant inspection results where guests can see them. So every week, we provide that information for you. Florida Police Chief marks 100 days. Addresses department challenges. Fort Pierce Police Chief David Smith has officially been at the helm of the police department for 100 days. He marked the occasion with a May 11th presentation to the City Commission and took a look back at the consultant's report that contributed to the resignation of his predecessor. That report, which was presented to the City Commission exactly 1 year ago, on May 12, 2025, included 84 recommendations for changes at the department. Following its presentation to the City Commission last year, then-City Commissioner James Taylor called for then-Chief Diane Obley-Burney to be fired. Obley-Burney submitted her resignation days later, igniting a search that ultimately led to Smith's hiring. Smith went through each of the 84 recommendations during the May 11th presentation. In some cases, he explained how they had already been implemented, either under his leadership or that of Deputy Chief Robert Rydell, who led the department on an interim basis in between the terms of Obley-Burney and Smith. In other cases, Smith explained why implementation of the recommendation was in progress or had not yet begun. In other cases still, Smith explained why the department disagreed with them and had decided not to implement them at all. Although many of Smith's plans to address the report's recommendations are either complete or nearing completion, like a plan to overhaul the organizational structure of the department by the end of May, there are still some big things left to do. In many cases, the reason why they cannot be implemented right away has to do with staffing or technological constraints. Addressing either of those would likely cost some money, Commissioner Chris Jodowski said. What's it going to cost us? Jodowski asked. The necessary capital improvements the department has identified would cost about $2.3 million, Smith said, adding there are also improvements that can be made that may not cost any money. We are looking to increase our efficiency without asking for money, so I can assure you that when I do come to you and ask for things that I have thoroughly tried to work through alternatives and other ways to do that, Smith said. Getting the department to full staffing levels would not necessarily come with an increased cost, Smith said. Currently, there are 12 patrol positions open, but the department keeps all patrol shifts filled by utilizing overtime. The funds to pay overtime come directly from the open positions, which are funded in the department budget. We are staffing the street appropriately, but that requires overtime, Smith said. That takes its toll on officers. We're asking them to carry more of the water. Morale in the department is a major concern, Smith said, and such drastic overtime levels may lead to burnout. Smith expressed optimism about filling the 12 openings. There are currently 12 candidates in the academy, 4 in the field training officer program and 4 more that are coming in already accredited. The department plans to look into the feasibility of bringing in retired employees to work on a contract basis to handle things like cold cases, Smith said. Looking beyond the recommendations, Smith shared the overall impression he has on the department and city from 100 days in the job. "My assessment, this is a strong agency with dedicated people and a solid operational foundation," Smith said. "Still, there are real issues and areas for improvement," he said. "We are far behind, when it comes to staffing and technology, from where we need to be," Smith said. Commissioners praised Smith's time as chief. "Right now I see more faith and satisfaction with the police department by members of the community than I have since I've been on the commission," Commissioner Michael Broderick said. "You obviously have turned the ship or are turning the ship, in the right direction, so continue to do so." Wicker Perlis is TC Palms watchdog reporter for St. Lucie County. You can reach him at wicker.perlis@tcpalm.com. Florida restaurant chain offers healthy bowl, salad, sandwich, juices. A health-focused cafe will open two new locations on the Treasure Coast this year, its first outside Palm Beach. New Florida restaurant will be All-You-Can-Eat Brazilian Steakhouse. A new All-You-Can-Eat Brazilian Steakhouse is coming soon to Port St. Lucie. Estampa Gauca Brazilian Steakhouse plans to open in a standalone building at Gatlin and Port St. Lucie Boulevards, where the Buffalo Chop House was until it closed in 2024, according to a sign that doesn't elaborate on the date. Sports Online: Anaheim Ducks at Vegas Golden Knights. Odds, picks and predictions. The Anaheim Ducks and Vegas Golden Knights meet Tuesday for Game 5 of their second-round Western Conference NHL playoff series. The opening puck drop at T-Mobile Arena in Las Vegas, Nevada, is at 9:30 p.m. Eastern Time, ESPN. Let's analyze NHL odds around the Ducks versus Golden Knights odds and make our expert NHL picks and predictions. Series, tied 2-2, the Ducks have twice bounced back after losing the odd-numbered games in the series. In Game 4 Sunday at the Honda Center, Anaheim leveraged its first two power play goals of the series and earned a 4-3 triumph over Vegas. The Ducks held Vegas to just 21 shots. They have held the Golden Knights under 23 shots in three of the four games. The Knights head home, where in these playoffs they have gone 3-2. But Anaheim has played Vegas tough this season. During the regular season, the Ducks swept three games from the Knights, that included a November 8 triumph at T-Mobile Arena. RW Mitch Marner of the Golden Knights currently leads the NHL in postseason scoring with 16 points. In this series he has 3 goals, a hat trick in Game 3, and 4 assists, 3 in Game 4. Provided by FanDuel Sportsbook, access USA Today Sports Scores and Sports Betting Odds Hub for a full list. Lines last updated at 12:01 a.m. Eastern Time. Lucas Dustal, 2026 playoffs, 6-4, 3.43 GAA, 0.874 SV percent, versus Carter Hart, 2026 playoffs, 6-4, 2.54 GAA, 0.908 SV percent. Dustal made 18 saves in Sunday's 4-3 victory. He has filed in 0.875 SV percent in the series. Hart clocked 19 stops against 23 shots Sunday. He had logged a 0.949 SV percent across his previous four playoff games, and he owns a 0.923 SV percent in the series. Golden Knights 3, Ducks 2 in regular season and postseason games combined, Vegas has won 8 of the last 11 series meetings at home. Vegas is a good penalty-killing club, and the Knights are a rarely penalized squad in the first place. Prior to Sunday, they had killed off 26 of 27, 96.3%, penalties in these playoffs. And Vegas is also the lean in 5-on-5 play. Anaheim has been improved in that area in the series, but the Knights do still own an edge when it comes to generating even strength looks from danger areas of the ice. Mix in an advantage between the pipes, and the Knights continue to figure as a near two-thirds probability for the home games in the series. The Golden Knights, -150, are a value in this return to home ice. No interest, pass. Games 3 and 4 hit the over and the O/U is 2-2 for the series. Both late in the regular season and again in the opening round of the playoffs, Both the Ducks and Knights have logged better expected than actual goals allowed numbers on defense. Both clubs have been stingy, and the Game 3 and Game 4 analytics would say the overs were outliers. Vegas home games in the playoffs have 3-1-1 tilt toward the under. The under 6.5, minus 128, is the leverage side. For more sports betting picks and tips, check out sportsbookwire.com and betftw.

final games will be played from Wednesday, May 13th, until Wednesday, May 20th, at the spring training home of the Minnesota Twins and the Florida State League home of the Mighty Muscles, Lee Health Sports Complex. Here is information on the 2026 FSA Baseball State Tournament. How to watch live, and if you can't be there in person, how to stream the games. Friday, May 15th, semifinals Vero Beach vs. Venice, 4 p.m. Haggerty, Oviedo, vs. Douglas, Parkland, 7 p.m. Saturday, May 16th final, 5 p.m. Friday, May 15th, semifinals Martin County, Stewart, vs. Buchholz, Gainesville, 10 a.m. Land O'Lakes vs. St. Thomas Aquinas, 1 p.m. Saturday, May 16th final, 2 p.m. Monday, May 18th, semifinals Charlotte vs. Winter Springs, 4 p.m. Mater Academy, Hialeah 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Moore, Orlando, 1 p.m. Wednesday, May 20th, final, 2 p.m. Wednesday, May 13th, semifinals Miami Springs vs. South Walton, Santa Rosa Beach, 4 p.m. South Sumter, Bushnell, vs. North Broward Prep, Coconut Creek, 7 p.m. Thursday, May 14th, final, 7 p.m. Monday, May 18th, semifinals Lakeland Christian vs. Trinity Christian, Jacksonville, 10 a.m. True North, Miami, vs. Berkeley Prep, 1 p.m. Tuesday, May 19th, final 4 p.m. Thursday, May 14th, semifinals Schoolhouse Prep, Miami, vs. St. John's Country Day, 10 a.m. Orangewood Christian, Maitland, vs. St. John Newman, 1 p.m. Wednesday, May 13th, semifinals Cottondale vs. Union County, Lake Butler, 10 a.m. Holmes County, Bonifay, vs. Trenton, 1 p.m. Thursday, May 14th, final, 4 p.m. Every game from Hammond Stadium for the 2026 FSA Baseball State Semifinals and Finals will be streamed live on the NFHS Network. Click here to go to the FSA State Baseball page on the NFHS Network. Every game will be held in Hammond Stadium at the Lee Health Sports Complex, which is located at 14100 6 Mile Cypress Parkway in Fort Myers. Admission $11 per day if purchased in advance via GoFan, and $14 if purchased day of parking, $10 for cars/$1.50 for buses, no cash sales. News Online Treasure Coast's high school graduation dates, times, visuals. Congrats to all Treasure Coast graduates. The time has come for celebrating achievements, reflecting on past years, and looking forward to the future. Graduates from 19 high schools will walk the stage between May 14th to 24th. We've compiled a list of every ceremony in the area, the time it starts, the date and the address for the venue. Graduations are arranged by county. Before the ceremony, check here for the details of every graduation ceremony on the Treasure Coast. After the big day, check back here to see if we captured a photo or video of your graduate. Martin Online 3 Martin County Restaurants gets perfect scores, 2 fail inspection. You can use the database to search by county or by restaurant name. Florida's restaurant owners are not required to post restaurant inspection results where guests can see them. So every week, we provide that information for you. Sports/High School/Athlete of the Week online vote in our latest TC Palms Boys Athlete of the Week poll. Vote early and often for the TC Palms Boys Athlete of the Week. This week's poll is open until noon Friday. Each winner will be awarded a one-of-a-kind Athlete of the Week shirt provided by BSN Sports. Winners will be contacted weekly. Nominees are accepted via email or phone, but will be selected by staff in the absence of submission. Athlete of the Week is proudly sponsored by Audi Stewart. Baseball, Frankie Brancaleone, Martin County, the junior led the Tigers in hits during the Region 2-6A series against Lake Mineola. In 3 games, Brancaleone went 5-for-8, with a home run, a double, a walk, a hit by pitch, 5 RBIs and 5 runs scored.

Baseball, Zane Moody, Martin County, the senior clubbed Grand Slam in the top of the seventh inning to put away the Tigers' Game 3 comeback victory of the Region 2-6A series against Lake Mineola. Moody finished 1-for-2 at the plate with 5 RBIs and 2 runs scored. Baseball, Cody Morgan, Vero Beach, the senior allowed a run on 3 hits and 4 walks with 7 strikeouts during the team's Game 1 victory of the Region 3-7A series against Park Vista. Baseball, Wyatt Parks, Martin County, the junior delivered a clutch, game-tying grand slam in the top of the 6th inning during the Tigers' Game 3 comeback victory of the Region 2-6A series against Lake Mineola. Parks finished 2-for-2 at the plate with 2 home runs and 5 RBIs. Baseball, Charles Singletary, Vero Beach, the senior went 2-for-4 at the plate with a home run, a double, 2 RBIs and 2 runs scored during the team's Game 2 victory of the Region 3-7A series against Park Vista. Baseball, Caleb Wood, Vero Beach, the senior went 3-for-4 at the plate with a home run and 3 RBIs during the team's Game 1 victory of the Region 3-7A series against Park Vista. Track and field, Andrew Youssef, Vero Beach, the senior became a state champion after winning at the 3,200-meter run during the Class 4A state meet. Patrick Bernado is a sports reporter for Treasure Coast Newspapers. He can be reached at 772-985-9692, on X at patbernado or via email at bernado@gannett.com. News/crime/St. Lucie County Online. Florida Canines Heroic Achievements memorialized by Handler, Police Port St. Lucie. He's been recognized for many heroic achievements, including capturing carjacking suspects across a Fort Pierce canal, tracking an attempted murder suspect for miles in Port St. Lucie, and helping to catch shooting suspects fleeing from cars. Port St. Lucie Police K-9 Dingo, 13, was commemorated April 29, on the day of his passing from cancer, for his 8 years of apprehensions on the job and lifetime of playfulness at home. Czech Republic born and Port St. Lucie raised, Dingo, a German Shepherd/Dutch Shepherd and Malinois cross, served alongside K-9 officer Robbie Gibbons as a patrol and narcotics detection team from 2014 to 2022. Dingo retired in 2022 to spend most of his days chewing on his Kong toy and playing full-time. Watching him go from this little wild child that we got at home that really has no training, and then to watch him go through school, be certified and start working the street. Recall Gibbons. Then, watching him mature, in all the aspects of the things that we require these dogs to do, is amazing. Dingo's 600 hours of training and 24/7 conditioning resulted in hundreds of apprehensions and almost double that in narcotic odor fines, Gibbons said, describing his partner as a pocket rocket who stood just above knee level and was 64 pounds at his heaviest. I've got almost 28 years in law enforcement, K-9 trainer Will Harris said. The one thing that no technology has surpassed in its ability, is a dog. For 5 years of their lives, a police dog can track people or items in a fraction of the time that a group of officers can, Harris said. Usually at the 7-year mark, the dogs are retired to enjoy athletic lifestyles, while K-9 handlers continue in a mentoring program with a second dog. Socially, Dingo was always like a little goober, Gibbons said May 6. He wanted to have all the attention. He liked being pet, he liked people coming up to him and giving him attention. Dingo also served as a point of connection with the community, attending safety demonstrations and schools to teach children about law enforcement. These same dogs that we use to look after people who've done heinous things, we bring into schools, Harris said. It's a great tool that we use to bridge that communication gap, make sure kids know that it's something fun and interesting, and it also helps us build a relationship with the community. A cuddle bug and friendly neighbor above all else, Dingo spent his last day surrounded by his family and applauded by the community in a final procession after dying from cancer, Gibbons said. Now the agency counts on 5 dogs, known as K-9 units, 3 for patrol and narcotics and 2 for patrol and explosives.
There are also two bloodhounds for tracking and trailing. The Special Investigations Division counts on an electronic storage device dog that also serves as an emotional support dog. Acquiring a police dog costs between $12,000 and $14,000. These dogs are very valuable to us on a familial level, and I don't want anything to overshadow that, Harris said. Also missing Dingo is K-9 Ronan, Gibbon's new patrol and narcotics partner. The two dogs spent the last 3 years of Dingo's life together. For Gibbons, the hardest part was breaking 4 years of a routine where he would come back from taking his kids to school and open Dingo's crate. I went to Ronan's crate, I opened it up, he came out, and I went over to Dingo's crate and I'm like, ah, there is no dog, Gibbons said. He would like Dingo to be remembered as a community member that helped victims and apprehended suspects before returning home and snuggling with family. As long as he had his Kong in his mouth and the kids around the house, he was happy, Gibbons said. Adrian Jimenez Morales is a reporter for TC Palm/Treasure Coast newspapers. You can reach him at ajimenezmorales@usatodayco.com. Real Estate Online never lived in house fetches $15.8 million in Midtown Palm Beach. Financier and Palm Beach real estate investor Stephen K. Hudson has paid a recorded $15.8 million for a recently completed house on one of Palm Beach's famous C streets in Midtown. Hudson bought the five-bedroom house at 350 Seabreeze Avenue from the couple who built it, Justin and Mayra Beskayoff of Wayzata, Minnesota, the deed recorded May 7 shows. The Beskayoffs have built, renovated and sold other properties in Palm Beach. The house stands on a lot measuring a fifth of an acre, two properties east of Coconut Row and three blocks north of Royal Palm Way. Seabreeze Avenue and its neighboring streets Seaview and Seapray Avenues are among the oldest plaid thoroughfares in town. The two-story, Mediterranean-style house was completed in March, town records show. New houses are in demand in Palm Beach, especially those in the heart of town. The house has 4,936 square feet of living space, according to the sales description prepared by agent Chris Levitt of Douglas Elliman Real Estate and Justin Beskayoff, who co-listed the property through his company, Beskayoff Realty PB. They had listed the house in mid-January, and it was priced at $16.895 million when it sold. The Beskayoffs paid $7 million for the property in December 2023 in a deal handled on both sides by broker Linda Olson of Linda R. Olson Inc. The buyers then knocked down a 1980s-era house there to accommodate the one they just sold. The house has traditional Mediterranean-style elements, including a painted stucco exterior, arched windows, cast stone details and a red barrel tile roof. Among the front facade's features is a traditional style single car width portico with a sun deck above it. In all, the residence has about 600 feet of balconies, according to the plans drawn up by architect Patrick Segrave of Scott Architect Plus Planner in Palm Beach. Justin Beskayoff founded and is president of Madeira Partners LLC, a mergers and acquisitions advisory company. His wife works for a nonprofit agency. Hudson is CEO of ECN Capital, a Toronto-headquartered company that provides prime credit portfolios to more than 90 U.S. financial institutions, according to its website. The company specializes in offering business services to North American-based partners, including institutional investors, insurance companies, pension plans, banks and credit unions. The company's U.S. office is in West Palm Beach. Levitt and Justin Beskayoff declined to discuss the transaction on Seabreeze Avenue, and Hudson could not be reached for comment. The sales listing mentions an expansive primary bedroom suite with dual bathrooms and closets. The kitchen features ripped white oak cabin tetra with high-end appliances and Calicata gold marble counters. Floors are covered in Bulgarian limestone and European white oak. At the rear of the house is a poolside covered loggia, a whirlpool spa, an awning shaded patio and a barbecue grill. The design of the house was approved in January 2023 by the Architectural Commission. The design had won the endorsement of several residents who live on the C streets, a key moment for the Beskayoffs.
Neighbors can be fiercely protective of the street's architectural fabric and often slam new designs as being too large or inharmonious with nearby homes. The architectural board approved the design in a 6-1 vote. The Bisikoffs bought the property from Judy Goodman, who had shared the since-demolished four-bedroom house there with her late husband, Dr. J. John Goodman. That house was built in 1982. The Bisikoffs' other Palm Beach real estate projects include the extensive remodeling of a landmarked house at 360 Seaspray Ave, which they sold in January for $8.5 million. Bisikoff Realty PB was the only agency involved in that sale, according to the multiple listing service. Hudson's most recent real estate transaction in Palm Beach was a flip involving a never-lived-in house he bought for $19 million in December and then sold for $21.75 million in March at 433 Antigua Lane. Lovett acted on behalf of Hudson in the latest transaction on Antigua Lane. On the buyer's side of that deal was Corcoran Group agent Jennifer Hyland, with agent Casey Flannery of Equestrian Sotheby's International Realty also playing a role. Daryl Hoff-Hines is a USA Today Network of Florida journalist who writes about Palm Beach real estate in his weekly Beyond the Hedges column. He welcomes tips about real estate news on the island. Email dhoffhines@pbdailynews.com, call 561-820-3831 or tweet at pbdn_hoffhines. Help support our journalism. Subscribe today. Sarasota waterfront business open for decades forced to move. A longtime Sarasota business says it has found a way to survive after being forced from its waterfront home by a planned county park project.

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1: 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Obituaries: All Anthony W. Angelastro. Anthony W. Angelastro, known affectionately as Tony, passed away on April 23, 2026, in Vero Beach, Florida, one day after his 97th birthday. Born on April 22, 1929, in Hartford, Connecticut, to the late Anthony and Vincenza Angelastro, Tony lived a life marked by dignity, devotion, and an extraordinary ability to connect with those around him. Tony grew up in the south end of Hartford and graduated from Bulkeley High School in 1948 and Trinity College in 1952. He served his country with distinction in the United States Navy from 1953 until his honorable discharge in 1964, having achieved the rank of lieutenant. While serving in the Air Anti-Submarine Squadron, Tony and his unit were recognized for the successful recovery of a downed jet undergoing a training mission over the Atlantic Ocean, a rescue operation that saved the lives of the jet's two co-pilots. Following his military service, Tony built a long and distinguished 35-year career as vice president for the Greco Brothers Company. A consummate professional, he inspired others with his high standards as well as his remarkable taste and flair in the menswear field. He developed strong business relationships and lasting friendships across New York and all of New England. Tony and his beloved wife, Linda, lived in Canton, Connecticut, before relocating to Vero Beach, where they resided at the Villas of Citrus Hills and later at the Bren Nighty at Vero Beach. In both Canton and Vero Beach, Tony served on condominium association boards, proving instrumental in addressing community matters. He was deeply sociable with a terrific sense of humor and took great pride in building friendships wherever he went. In Vero Beach, he cultivated a loyal group of friends with whom he walked 4 miles daily through Riverside Park. A devoted husband and father, Tony took genuine interest in the lives of his grandchildren, always wanting to know what was happening in their world. He was an avid sports fan who closely followed UConn men's and women's basketball, enjoyed good food, and kept well informed on current events. He also cherished returning to Trinity College for reunions to greet fellow classmates. Tony is survived by his loving wife, Linda Angelastro, his daughters, Susan Angelastro and Lynn Carr, his sister, Jean, his former wife Arlene Angelastro and his extended family, including sons-in-law Jim Carr and Robert Hodakowski, his grandsons Neil Carr and Henry Carr, his niece Donna Hewitt, his stepchildren Barry Walsh, Tucker Walsh and Clint Walsh. He was preceded in death by his beloved youngest daughter Amy, his parents Anthony and Vincenza and his sisters Camille, Mary, and Angie. May he rest in God's eternal peace. Tony's family would like to offer their heartfelt gratitude to the staff at the Bren Nighty at Vero Beach for the many years of kindness and friendship extended to Tony. Posted online on May 3, 2026, published in Treasure Coast. Catherine Joanne Haledner, 78, passed away May 4, 2026. 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Donald Jefferson. Donald Jefferson, beloved husband, father, papa, great-papa, and friend, passed away on April 21, 2026 at the Treasure Coast Hospice House in Stuart, Florida, at the age of 90. He was born in Reidsville, North Carolina, to Morris and Jewel Jefferson on August 7, 1935. He met the love of his life, Laura Jane Morris, his wife of 71 years, in 1953, and they married on April 3, 1955. He attended University of North Carolina at Chapel Hill and graduated with a BA in music in 1957. While at the university, he was a drum major, and later, the president of the university band, the Marching Tar Heels. He also played in a successful dance band that traveled on weekends for events and weddings. He was active ROTC and later fulfilled this commitment when he became a pilot in the U.S. Air Force. After graduating Air Force pilot training, he went on to become a fighter pilot flying the F-102, Delta Dagger, at Elmendorf AFB in Alaska and the F-106, Delta Dart, at Selfridge AFB in Michigan. Don then transitioned into the Air Force Reserves and accepted a pilot position with Pan American World Airways as a 727 flight engineer and settled his family in Coral Gables, Florida. He later flew the 707 and the 747 with Pan American. In 1985, he took a job with United Airlines, flying as a first officer on the B-757/B-767. He went on to become a captain, flying the DC-8 and then the B-757/B-767. During his flying career, he was an active member of the negotiation teams with the Flight Engineers International Association, FEIA, and the Airline Pilots Association, ALPA, as well. He concluded his Air Force career, after 20 years of service, active and AMP, reserves, as a lieutenant colonel. Don's love of music remained a large part of his life. He occasionally played his clarinet at his church and in a few ensembles, when asked. His regular duets with his wife, Laura Jane, playing on the piano, will be fondly remembered by his family, as will his tender prayers, and his interesting, warm-hearted, and, sometimes, colorful stories of times gone by. He was a steadfast, dedicated provider and protector of his wife and family. He enjoyed being a do-it-yourself kind of guy and could always be counted on to take care of whatever was needed or helpful. He is survived by his wife, Laura Jane Jefferson, children, Donna Jefferson, John Spencer, Leslie Calvert, James, Stephen Jefferson, Kelly, granddaughters, Emily Chandler, William Chase, Kayla Goodenough, Gabrielle Jefferson, Hannah Graves, Dylan, and great-grandchildren, Annie Chandler, Caroline Chandler and Hunter Graves. Services will be held on May 21, 2026, at 11 a.m., First United Methodist Church of Stuart, 1500 South Canner Highway, Stuart, Florida. Light lunch reception in the Fellowship Hall, immediately following the service. In lieu of flowers, donations may be made in Don's memory to First United Methodist Church of Stuart. Posted online on April 30, 2026, published in Treasure Coast. Edmund Ed L. Green Jr. Ed passed peacefully on May 7, 2025 in assisted living in Toms River, New Jersey. He had survived his wife of 69 years, Florence L. Green. There will be a memorial service on May 7, 2026 at 1 p.m. at St. Augustine of Canterbury, 475 43rd Avenue, Vero Beach. Ed was born in Newark, New Jersey and lived in Kearney and Livingston with summers in Ocean Beach. Ed worked for Ma Bell for over 31 years. He volunteered as a trustee/president at Ocean Beach Surf Club for 11 years. Ed and Florence retired to Boynton Beach, then to Vero Beach. An Air Force veteran of the Korean War, Ed enjoyed tennis and fishing, and he and Florence participated vigorously in church and several social groups and causes. Ed is preceded in death by Alec J. Green. He is survived by Edmund L. Green III and his S.O. Sharon Gralla, as well as David J. and Christine Green Petrick. Grandchildren include Zoe N. and Edmund L. Green V. Your attendance is welcomed. Posted online on May 2, 2026, published in Treasure Coast. Geraldine Giddy, 85, passed away on April 12, 2026, in Port St. Lucie, Florida. Known for her laughter, love, passion for life and adventure, she will be missed by all who were lucky enough to love her. May her memory bring comfort and peace to those she leaves behind. Posted online on May 6, 2026, published in Treasure Coast. Harry Bauman, 70, passed away May 5, 2026. Arrangements provided by All County Funeral Home and AMP, Crematory, Stewart. Posted online on May 9, 2026, published in Treasure Coast. Jeremiah Barron, of the Treasure Coast, passed away on April 27, 2026. Jeremiah was a visionary developer, entrepreneur, and dedicated community leader whose work helped shape the Treasure Coast for more than two decades. With over 20 years in commercial real estate and more than $1 billion in transactions, he built successful ventures and left a lasting impact on the communities he loved. His development work included projects throughout the region, including Duncan on Jensen Beach Boulevard, Barron Shops of Stewart, Jensen Beach Auto Vault, Barron Island Storage, and Barron Shops of Tradition. His vision continued through projects such as Barron Landings, Barron Industrial, and Hope Sound Auto Vault. He also founded Barron Real Estate and led Jeremiah Barron and AMP, Co., a development and construction firm. In addition to his professional accomplishments, Jeremiah was deeply committed to giving back. He coached youth football, supported youth sports, and generously sponsored local organizations and events, including the American Youth Soccer League, the Barron Golf Classic, the Miracle League of Martin County, Treasure Coast Legends Baseball, Elef 8 Hope, the Palm City Dolphins, and Barron Academy, a school serving children with special needs. His leadership earned him industry recognition, including CoStar's 2025 Top Power Broker Honors and the 2023 Impact Award for Sales/Acquisition of the Year for Barron Shops of Tradition. Jeremiah was preceded in death by his beloved wife, Kimberly Barron. He is survived by his children, Hunter Barron, Isabella Barron, Savannah Barron, and Benjamin Barron, his parents, Jeffrey and Eugenia Barron, his brother, Shane Robinette, and his sister, Ashley Barron. Jeremiah will be remembered for his vision, generosity, kindness, and larger-than-life personality. He had a gift for bringing people together, lifting up those around him, and leaving a lasting impression on everyone he met. His legacy lives on in the developments he built and the countless lives he touched. A memorial service will be held at a later date. He will be deeply missed and forever remembered by all who knew and loved him. Posted online on May 1, 2026, published in Treasure Coast. Kim Broth Mark Phillips, 58, passed away April 28, 2026. Arrangements provided by All County Funeral Home and AMP, Crematory, Stewart. Posted online on May 1, 2026, published in Treasure Coast. Linda Cundy, 71, passed away May 9, 2026. 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Posted online on May 11, 2026, published in Treasure Coast. Marguerite Patricia Joan Lynch, 95, of Vero Beach, Florida, passed peacefully into forever on March 30, 2026. Marguerite was born in London, England, as the eldest child of Marjorie and Albert Bullen, and enjoyed her childhood in Surrey. She was educated in Great Britain before coming to the United States in 1950. She resided in New York with her first husband and welcomed her eldest daughter, marking the start of Marguerite's greatest joy of being a mother. Marguerite later moved to Connecticut, where she worked at Greenwich Academy before meeting her beloved husband, Jack, and welcoming two more daughters. They were married for 52 years before Jack's passing in 2019, residing in New Canaan Court before moving to Watch Hill, Rhode Island and Vero Beach, Florida. She enjoyed membership at the Country Club of New Canaan as well as the Musquamicut Club and the Watch Hill Yacht Club during her time in these communities. Marguerite celebrated her overseas heritage as a dedicated member of the Daughters of the British Empire, DBE. She held the position of secretary and then regent for the Connecticut chapter throughout the late 1970s and the 1980s. Marguerite further donated her time and energy to other organizations including the Waveney Care Center and Strays and others. Both in New Canaan Court, Marguerite shared her gift of language, alongside her beautiful accent and clear diction, by recording books for the blind. Once in Florida, she enjoyed volunteering with the Vero Beach Humane Society, most recently as a cat cuddler. Marguerite's love of animals was paramount, having filled her home with many treasured fur persons over the years. Marguerite was exceptionally creative. She excelled both working behind the scenes at the theater productions by New Canaan Town Players and by painting, baking, hosting afternoon tea or football tailgates, and setting a formal table at the holidays. While modest about her artistic talents, Marguerite participated in community art shows to strong reviews. Many family members feel fortunate to have her artwork in their homes. She adored being part of the Marge Schilling Art Group in Watch Hill, both for the artistic time and the treasured friendships which resulted. Marguerite was also a strong supporter of the Vero Beach Museum of Art as both a donor and class participant. Marguerite was very adventuresome, often with a gleam in her eye toward trying something new. She drove a motorcycle through the mountains in Europe before coming to the US and a race car around the track at Lime Rock in her younger years. She later enjoyed a hot air balloon ride over Tuscany in her 80s. Marguerite found smaller moments equally fulfilling as she loved to read or color alongside her grandchildren, play rummikub with friends, and linger at the dinner table amidst family conversations. Marguerite was a talented backgammon and gin player, often winning the kitty when playing gin for half a penny a point with her daughters. She loved opera, poetry, and literature, often spending hours reading, and maintained a cherished book collection. Marguerite was known for her intellect, kindness, and generous heart. She embodied love in every facet of life and gave world-class hugs. She lived life in color, often taking a moment to soak in the mosaic of her surroundings. Marguerite was beautifully elegant and graceful yet easily approachable. She had a sharp wit and clever sense of humor alongside a contagious laugh which warmly invited others to join her. She was a gifted conversationalist who connected deeply with people. She will be profoundly missed by all whose lives she touched. Marguerite will be remembered for her deep devotion to her family. She was preceded in death by her parents and sister V. Bostel, her husband, Jack Lynch, and her daughter, Suzanne Lynch. She is survived by her daughters Denise Lynch of Riverview, Florida and Michelle Matzinger, Bill, of West Hartford Court, her grandchildren Jackson, Sawyer, and Townsend Matzinger, and Dylan Lynch, her sister-in-law Evie Lynch, her sister-in-law Phyllis Lynch, and many beloved nieces and nephews. A celebration of life will be arranged at a future date. Arrangements by Strunk Funeral Homes and AMP, Crematory, Vero Beach, Florida. A guest book is available at www.strunkfuneralhome.com, posted online on May 7, 2026, published in Treasure Coast. Michael David Euler. Mike Euler, 62, passed away on April 6, 2026 in Fort Pierce, Florida. He was born on March 4, 1964 in Bloomington, Indiana to W.C. Butch, and Julia N. Euler. Mike attended Bloomington High School South and graduated in 1982. He went on to attend Indiana University for 2 years. Mike dedicated 30 years of service to Sears, retiring as a retail maintenance project manager. He was known for his steady work ethic, reliability, and the pride he took in getting things done the right way. In Fort Pierce, Mike stayed active in the community and enjoyed the friendships he built there. He was a 10-year member of the Fort Pierce Yacht Club and participated in the Colonnades Community Appreciation Committee, Police, Fire, EMT. He also served as CMI president for 5 years and president of his association for 15 years and volunteered as a driver for Community on Patrol, CUP, for 3 years. Above all, Mike loved time on the water and being with the people he cared about most. He enjoyed fishing, boating, and making memories with friends and family. Mike is survived by his wife of 23 years, Patricia Bruton Euler, his mother, Julia N. Euler of Fort Pierce, Florida and Bloomington Inn, his stepson, William Bruton, Candace, his stepdaughter, Ashley Bruton, his step-grandchildren, Sebastian, Nicholas, Nathan Scarborough, and Amelia Bruton, all of Texas, his brother, Mark Euler, Stephanie, of Bloomington Inn, and his nephews, Sam Euler and Jed Euler, and niece, Meg Euler, also of Bloomington Inn. He was preceded in death by his father, W.C. Butch Euler, in July 1998. A celebration of life will be held at a later date and shared by family. Arrangements are under the direction of Hazley Funeral Home, Fort Pierce. An online guest book may be signed at www.hazleyfuneralhome.com, posted online on May 7, 2026, published in Treasure Coast. Miriam Irene Hartman, 73, passed away May 3, 2026. 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Posted online on May 6, 2026, published in Treasure Coast. Nancy Conroy Paris. Nancy C. Paris passed away peacefully on April 25, 2026. She was predeceased by her daughter, Colleen, and husband, Nick. Nancy was a RN and cared for and about people. She was loved by her friends, co-workers, and family. Born and raised in Pittsburgh, she and Nick moved to Florida in the early 1970s and enjoyed being a Floridian, but followed her Steelers, Pirates, and Penguins, but was also a fan of the Marlins, Dolphins, and Panthers. Posted online on May 6, 2026, published in Treasure Coast. Nicholas Commons Mehling, 34, passed away April 29, 2026. Arrangements provided by All County Funeral Home and AMP, Crematory, Stewart, Florida. Posted online on May 1, 2026, published in Treasure Coast. Peter Harding Tulloch, Sister Peter Harding Tulloch, Sr., September 24, 1937, April 14, 2026, passed away peacefully on April 14, 2026, in Charleston, SC, surrounded by his loving family and friends. Born in Boston, Mass., on September 24, 1937, he spent much of his adult life in Summit, New Jersey, with his wife Vicky. For the past 28 years, he divided his time between his homes in Vero Beach, Florida and Nantucket, Mass. Peter was devoted to his family, a loving husband to Vicky, a deeply caring and attentive father to Peter Jr. and Rob, a nurturing, playful, and fun-loving grandfather to Peter III, Ellen, and Marley, a warm-hearted brother to Bruce, and a devoted brother-in-law to Charlie. The many who counted him as a treasured uncle, friend, or mentor can attest to the significant impact he had on their lives and to his fierce dedication and loyalty to those close to him. After his early education at Phillips Exeter Academy, Roxbury Latin School, and Institut Monivert in Switzerland, he attended Harvard, class of 1959, where he met Vicky, a student at Wellesley College, class of 1960. They married in 1961 and shared 62 years of loving companionship, family, and adventures together. Peter and Vicky loved to travel, creating many of their fondest memories on trips around the world. They lived in Marblehead, Mass., Geneva, and London before settling down in Summit, New Jersey, to raise their two sons. Peter was the true patriarch of his family. His homes were warm and welcoming places for family to share many memorable occasions. He and Vicky hosted large family gatherings for decades, with relatives coming from near and far to join in their festive Thanksgiving, Christmas, and summer celebrations, and created cherished memories for all who had the good fortune to attend. An avid sportsman, Peter loved skiing, tennis, golf, fishing, and bird hunting. As a young married couple, he and Vicky enjoyed sailing, spending many years racing and cruising around Marblehead, Mass., with close friends. They eventually discovered the foggy island of Nantucket, which immediately captured their hearts. As an entrepreneur in real estate and a licensed pilot, Peter balanced a demanding career with his greatest priority, time with his wife and children. He never missed an important moment in his sons' lives, always made time for them, and never missed a hockey or lacrosse game. He is survived by his brother, Bruce Tulloch, his sons, Peter Tulloch Jr., Liza, and their daughter Ellen, and Rob Tulloch, Casey, and their daughter Marley, his brother-in-law, Charlie Cox, Donna, and their children, Amy Cox Joyner and Sean Cox, his sisters-in-law, Barbara Sachs and her children, Chris Cox and Liz Cox Barrett, and Heidi Stamas and her children, Allie Cox and Sam Cox. He was preceded in death by his beloved wife of 62 years, Virginia, Vicky, Cox Tulloch, and his grandson, Peter H. Tulloch III. A private celebration of his life will be held at a later date. In lieu of flowers, please consider a donation in his memory to the Junior League of Summit. Posted online on May 5, 2026, published in Treasure Coast, Ruthann Kernichel, 61, of Quakertown, PA and formerly of Port St. Lucie, Florida, passed away on April 25, 2026. She was born in Quakertown, PA on March 14, 1965 to the late Calvin R. Kernichel and Barbara Ann Campbell Kernichel. Ruthann enjoyed motorcycle riding, fishing, and nature. After moving back to Pennsylvania, she was healthy enough to join the family in camping, hiking, rafting, and a variety of activities. She took pride in her position at Tropicana, where she worked for over 25 years. Along with her work, she always fondly remembered the many friends and good times she had in Florida. She also had great experiences and friendships with other special people from across the country. Ruthann had a deep love for all animals, and a heart for anyone that needed her. In her free time, she enjoyed watching the Phillies, Eagles, and Tampa Bay Rays. Ruthann is survived by her siblings Calvin Kernichel and Terry Boer, Mark, nieces and nephews, and many other loving family and friends. She is predeceased by her parents, sister Donna Kernichel, Clex, nephew Matthew Neal, and numerous special pets. In lieu of flowers, memorial contributions in Ruthann's name can be made to Last Chance Ranch. www.nogalfcs.com. Posted online on May 11, 2026, published in Treasure Coast. Walden John Lewis, 90, passed away April 17, 2026. Arrangements provided by Treasure Coast Seawinds of Stewart. Services will be private. Posted online on April 29, 2026, published in Treasure Coast. Wiley Tidball Scott, Jr., M.D. Wiley Tidball Scott, Jr., M.D., age 89, of Black Mountain, North Carolina, passed away peacefully on April 13, 2026. Born in Charleroi, Pennsylvania, Wiley was the son of the late Wiley Tidball Scott, Sr., and Mary Wilda Scott. He was also preceded in death by his beloved wife, Ursula Scott, and his brother, Walter W. Scott. Wiley is survived by his children, Craig C. Scott, Heather S. Scott, and Douglas M. Scott, Julia, as well as five cherished grandchildren who brought him great pride and joy. After attending Dartmouth College, Wiley completed medical school at University of Pittsburgh, then on to his residency at the Mayo Clinic in Rochester, Minnesota. Upon completion of his residency, he moved to Fort Lauderdale and joined Orthopedic Associates as a partner for approximately 3 decades. A highly respected orthopedic surgeon, Wiley dedicated his professional life to helping others regain mobility and return to the activities they loved. His skill, compassion, and reputation in his field earned him the admiration of colleagues and patients alike. Wiley served as chief of surgery and later as vice chief of staff at Northridge Hospital in Fort Lauderdale. Wiley also took great satisfaction volunteering as a team doctor for the U.S. ski team. Earlier in life, Wiley proudly served his country as a captain in the United States Air Force, stationed in Chambly, France. Wiley lived life with enthusiasm and curiosity. He was an avid golfer, a lover of roses, travel, and fine dining, and had a special fondness for standard poodles. He enjoyed both snow skiing and water skiing, fishing as well as camping adventures. He was a true Florida guy who embraced its natural beauty, warmth, colors, and free spirit. Both Harbor Ridge and Palm City Presbyterian Church were special places for him. His family will have a private celebration of life in late May 2026 in Carmel, California, a treasured spot for both Wiley and Ursula. In lieu of flowers, donations may be made in Wiley's memory to the Mayo Clinic of Rochester, Minnesota. Wiley will be remembered for his devotion to his family, his distinguished career, and his joyful appreciation for the many experiences life had to offer. Posted online on April 30, 2026, published in Treasure Coast Sports Online NCAA Softball Tournament 2026 Regional and Women's College World Series predictions. The NCAA Softball Tournament bracket is set, and that means the greatest show on dirt is right around the corner for the Women's College World Series at Devon Park in Oklahoma City. SEC Pitcher of the Year Jocelyn Brisky and the Alabama Crimson Tide earned the number one overall seed. Reigning WCWS champion Texas was right behind at number two on the bracket reveal, with Oklahoma and Nebraska rounding out the top four seeds. The 64-team tournament begins Friday and will exit the weekend with 16 teams headed for Super Regionals and then a final 8 teams for the WCWS in OKC. Each round is a double elimination format. Here's how writers from across the USA Today Sports Network have made their picks for the winner of each NCAA softball regional and who will win the WCWS. Here's a look at the 16 sites for the regional portion of the bracket, along with each school that will be playing host: New York Yankees at Baltimore Orioles. Odds, picks and predictions: the New York Yankees, 27-16, and Baltimore Orioles, 19-24, meet Wednesday, as the AL East foes close out their three-game series. The first pitch from Oriole Park at Camden Yards in Baltimore, Maryland, is slated for 1:05 p.m. Eastern Time, Prime Video. Let's analyze MLB odds around the Yankees versus Orioles odds and make our expert MLB picks and predictions for the best bets. Season series: New York leads 5-1. The Yankees opened May with 6 wins in their first 7 games, but they had dropped 4 in a row before defeating Baltimore June 2 Tuesday as -144 favorites, with the under, -120, cashing. The Orioles' 3-2 win Monday halted a 9-game losing streak against New York. They trail the second-place Yankees by 8 games in the AL East. LHP Max Fried vs. RHP Kyle Bradish. Fried, 4-2, 2.91 ERA, is making his 10th start. He owns a 0.95 whip, 2.8 BB/9 and 7.4 K/9 in 58 2/3 IP. Bradish, 1-5, 4.83 ERA, is making his 9th start. He has logged a 1.66 whip, 4.8 BB/9 and 9.9 K/9 in 41 IP. 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For decades, BHQ has been helping players just like you win. 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Sign up today. Orioles 5, Yankees 4. The Yankees have lost 3 straight road getaway games. In their last 6 overall road games, they are 1-5 with a high whip .569 ops. Bradish has pitched in and around a .366 batting average on balls in play, so his surface era figures as an unfairly bloated one. And per ESPN, he has held current New York batters to an aggregate .690 ops. The Yanks have an off day Thursday, and when it comes to their bullpen, they are in near desperate need of that rest interval. The Orioles were a +128 when they triumphed in Monday's contest. Baltimore, +140, has value in the series finale. No interest, pass. The first 2 games landed on the under, and both teams tote under streaks: New York 5 straight, Baltimore 6 straight, but there is a sliver of value in a play going the other way in this one. The New York relief corps needs a day off, and albeit to a lesser degree, Baltimore is in that same boat. Fried is operating with expected ERA figures more than a run higher than his surface figure. Bradish swings the other way, but has had some quality of contact issues and is facing a power-hitting foe on a day when a significant outward breeze is in the Camden Yards forecast. That forecast is also calling for a warmed-up afternoon after a couple of relatively cool evenings. There are scoring vs deserved scoring indicators that swing both ways, but peg a slight lean on the over 8.5, minus 110, that is available on BetMGM Sportsbook. For more sports betting picks and tips, check out sportsbookwire.com and BetFTW. 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Florida High School Football, this year's best spring games, Jamborees ready for a sneak peek at the 2026 high school football season? Spring games don't count in the standings, and most teams tend to keep things pretty simple from a scheme perspective. But it is an opportunity for fans to see some of the top recruits on the field against quality competition. Here's a look at 10 of the top games or Jamborees in Florida this spring. Not every team in the state plays a spring game, which is why national powers such as IMG Academy, St. Thomas Aquinas and Chaminade Madonna don't crack the list. This list also prioritizes games featuring talent on both sidelines, honorable mention, Boone at Lake Nona, May 14, Fort Walton Beach Jamboree, with Crestview, Mosley, Niceville, and Pine Forest, May 14, Tallahassee Jamboree, with Lincoln, Rickards, and Wakulla, May 14, Boundstone at Pensacola Catholic, May 18, Lake Mary at Jones, May 20, Largo Jamboree, with Lakewood and Sarasota Riverview, May 20, South Fort Myers at Bishop Virot, May 21, date, May 22, a strong West Orange offense with a proven quarterback takes on a Rockledge squad that boasts a talented secondary. West Orange was a regional finalist in 2025 and returns rising junior quarterback Andrew Chung. Rockledge counters with rising senior defensive backs Damon Scott Jr. and Elijah Floyd. Date, May 14, Choctaw is coming off a state semifinal appearance in 2025, while Florida High was a Class 2A regional semifinalist a year ago. Choctaw returns rising senior cornerback Amir Reese and a trio of rising senior running backs who each scored at least 5 touchdowns in 2025. Florida High has one of the top rising junior recruits in the state in cornerback Isaiah Vickers as well as rising senior linebacker Jason Harville. Date, May 15, Bishop Moore is coming off a regional championship in 2025 and returns a strong roster with rising senior wide receiver Magnus Talma, Boston College commit, rising senior linebacker Giacomo Sanfilippo, Kansas State commit, rising senior edge Noah Prince and rising junior linebacker Cale Britt. Villages senior running back Trenard Roberts, number 49, is the top-ranked running back in the state. Date, May 22, Balls was the Class 2A runner-up in 2025 and graduated a loaded senior class, but the cupboard certainly isn't bare. Balls is led by two of the premier players in the 2028 class in All-American edge rusher Asher Gaiato and running back Xander Edwards. Ed White averaged more than 49 points per game in 2025 and returned rising senior defensive back Jacquery Parks, number 95. Date, May 20, Booker and Miami Palmetto both are coming off state semifinal appearances in their respective classes. Booker graduated a talented senior class but rising senior defensive tackle Malik Lee, number 46, and rising senior defensive back Jordan Booker, who had 5 interceptions last season. Miami Palmetto could have a dynamic passing combination in rising senior wide receiver Caden Howard, number 86, Nebraska commit, and new rising senior quarterback Jamison Larson. Date, May 14, as with any game involving perennial power Mandarin, the conversation starts with rising junior wide receiver Brisson Wright. Wright is one of the nation's top recruits in the 2028 class. The Mustangs also have rising junior quarterback Knox Annis, Miami commit, and rising senior defensive lineman Kindred Outlaw, USF commit. Trinity Christian's lineup includes rising senior linebacker Terrell Pinckney too, number 74, and rising senior defensive lineman Adrian Williams. Date, May 21, Cardinal Mooney is the defending Class 2A state champion and returns key pieces to make another run at the crown in 2026. The Cougars have a trio of players on the top 100, quarterback Davin Davidson, number 17, Florida commit, defensive tackle Caleb Exum, number 56, Louisville commit, and running back Kanale Jackson, number 69, UCF commit. Newman was a regional semifinalist in 2025 and should get a boost from new rising senior running back Nino Joseph, number 81. Date, May 21. Two of the state's premier teams from a year ago face off in Orlando. DeLand, led by All-American rising junior running back Taya Moore, went 12-1 in 2025, losing only to eventual Class 8A state champion Lake Mary in the regional final. The First Academy went 5-5 against some of the top teams in the nation and returned several standouts, including rising seniors Bam Whitfield, CB, number 23, Reed Ramsier, OL, number 25 top 100, and Brian Dillard, ADH, number 63. Date, May 14-15. The battle in the swamp is a two-day, eight-team jamboree with Atlantic, Coconut Creek, Mainland, MacArthur, Martin County, Jensen Beach, Miami Southridge, and Gardens. MacArthur has a trio of top 100 players, safety Jalen Jones, number 33, Miami commit, edge rusher Caleb St. Fleur, number 67, and safety Sherrod Gordine, number 71, Miami commit. Mainland athlete Braylon Simmons is number 68 on the top 100, and Atlantic rising senior running back Omuri St. Fort has a handful of Power 4 offers. Date, May 15-16. Once again, many eyes will be on the battle at Bryant. The two-day, six-team jamboree includes State Powers Buchholz, Jesuit, Clearwater Central Catholic, Port Charlotte, Evans, and host Lakeland. The list of top recruits is staggering. The lineup includes several top 100 players such as Jesuit linebacker Caden Henderson, number 6, Port Charlotte wide receiver Elias Pearl, number 32, Lakeland defensive lineman Santana Harvey, number 34, Lakeland cornerback Jordan Young, number 45, Lakeland edge rusher Drew Sapp, number 50, Jesuit linebacker Trip Keller, number 71, Port Charlotte quarterback Logan Flaherty, number 80, and Evans quarterback William Jackson, number 100. Florida High School.

system? USA Today Florida Network recruiting writers John Santucci and Nick Wilson have thoughts. The state of high school sports in Florida is pretty fairly represented in the Wall Street Journal article. Transfers are rampant. Students constantly are on the move. And that's exactly the way the state wants it. The state legislature opened the path to open enrollment and the FSA is hamstrung trying to regulate what few rules they can enforce. Even when FSA Executive Director Craig Damon tried to curb the number of transfer by saying students who transfer can't get nil money for a year, the board of directors immediately turned it down. So here we are. In a state with basically limitless player movement and coaches openly saying they're waiting for the high school transfer portal for upgrades. And some schools are doing whatever they can to find those upgrades, rumors of pay-for-play have been rampant for years, but those whispers have been shouts over the last 12 to 18 months. The rumors range from programs paying five figures for 7 months in the football program to others essentially stealing Step Up for students' funds and funneling the money back to the students through creative channels like work-study programs. Is every successful program cheating? No, and they're definitely not all using government funds to field a playoff team in the fall. In fact, the biggest reason for transfers isn't nil money now or later. It's opportunity. The opportunity to win. The opportunity to play for a coach. The opportunity to play with other elite players. The opportunity to be seen by colleges and get a scholarship. Because scholarship is the opportunity. Yes, we're in a nil world and some kids are cashing in, but it's not like kids are becoming millionaires by playing high school football in Florida. They're playing for a chance to keep playing at the highest level possible. That's still the biggest driver for transfers. And in Florida, students can pretty much keep transferring all they want. The Wild West comparison we keep hearing is actually pretty accurate, but not in the way the most people intend. The frontier had a semblance laws and rules, they just differed from civilized society back east. And that's what we see in Florida. Florida's rules are different because our school system is different. And I would argue that it is ahead of the curve and best suited to match the collegiate market economy. We have found that the real reason players transfer is to get more exposure, not chase high school nil deals that are worth a drop in the bucket for what they will sign for in college. Transferring to a school that offers better opportunity could be the difference between a $100,000 deal at a Group of 5 school and a $350,000 deal at a Power 4 program. I took particular issue with using Tampa Jesuit LB Caden Henderson as an example of why players don't transfer without truly acknowledging the other side of the coin. Henderson's parents are a healthcare executive and an attorney, and they shrugged off nil deals in high school because their bills are paid. Consider the families whose bills aren't paid, a much more common theme in Florida. For a family making less than $100,000 per year, the median income in Florida in 2024 was less than $75,000, these decisions have long-term financial implications. And for most families, if the chance at life-changing money means transferring a few times, the decision is not a difficult one. The story also talks about the academic implications of transferring, which are real. We see players get caught up in administrative challenges all the time when moving schools. But again, the other side of the coin is just as real. Those of us that go to practices, talk to players and coaches and follow these players' careers for years know just how common it is for football to be the only reason a kid shows up to school. Many players, probably more than we feel comfortable admitting, would be truant or in some sort of trouble if it weren't for sports. Teddy Bridgewater was suspended for putting his players in Ubers after practice to make sure they weren't just hanging around the school and getting in trouble. It's a more systemic issue that we don't have all the tools to discuss here, but it's likely academics wouldn't even be on a lot of these student athletes' radars if they weren't chasing an opportunity to play college sports. And now in today's landscape, having good grades is the key to generational wealth, something I don't think this article takes enough of into account. Have a good enough GPA, get a good collegiate deal, graduate with a solid degree with a nest egg secured, and begin your adult life that way or if you're good enough,

0: make it to the pros. That's the new blueprint, and players overwhelmingly know they have to take school seriously in order to get that big payday in college. The Wall Street Journal story gets a good snapshot at high school football in Florida, but it's far from a comprehensive portrait. There isn't much about colleges forcing families' hands with deals worth 2 to 5 times their household income. There isn't much about the dangerous amount of unqualified agents giving players bad advice that leads to their transfers and decommitments. There's even less acknowledgement of what may be an ugly truth: some high schools are just better equipped to get their kids high-end collegiate scholarships than others. Even outside sports, would we fault a student who transfers out of their home school because they don't have an engineering program, and that student wants a full ride to a university with a renowned engineering program? Florida has free transfer laws precisely for this reason, but when sports are involved, we tend to take this awkward moral high ground. When those offers in today's college NIL era can be worth more than $1 million, how can the burden be placed on families to not take every avenue possible? Why do we not examine the state of college athletics, and how the outrageously high NIL deals and lack of guidance from the NCAA that have created a trickle-down effect at the high school level? It felt like this article is painting the state of Florida prep sports in a dark light filled with backdoor dealings. And while this is certainly true for a very, very small percentage of players, the rest are simply reacting to the new NCAA landscape with the tools provided to them under Florida law. Inside Vero Beach Baseball's journey to the Florida State semifinals, Vero Beach, it wasn't all smooth sailing for the Vero Beach High baseball team this season. Vero Beach had to overcome some early season injuries by shuffling players around to get where they wanted to go. Coach Brian Rahal and his staff mixed and matched throughout the season to come up with the winning combination. For the second time in 3 seasons, Vero Beach will play in the Final Four. At 4 p.m. Friday, Vero Beach will play top-seeded Venice High in the Class 7A state semifinals at Lee Health Sports Complex Hammond Stadium, spring training home of the Minnesota Twins, in Fort Myers. "We played some guys in places they haven't played for a long time. We put some guys in some uncomfortable situations," Rahal said. "In the end, it ended up helping us a lot. Just overcoming different injuries at different times. Guys you are counting on to do big things missing a portion. We had some preseason injuries and didn't know what those outcomes might be. That's one big thing to overcome." Vero Beach went into the season looking to play Caleb Wood primarily at shortstop or third base. When Wood suffered a hamstring injury early in the preseason, Rahal quickly shifted to Plan B Charles Chuck Singletary IV, who had played second and third base during the summer but primarily was an outfielder, became the choice to take over at short, even though Singletary played 2 innings at the position during the preseason and took minimal repetitions there. "Our coaches worked with him a little bit in the fall and they would say, 'Hey, he's a pretty good infielder. He's got some good action.' They liked what they saw," Rahal said. "The first time I brought him into practice there, I see what they saw. When we had an injury that opened a need for him to move to the infield, we knew he could do it. We just kinda threw him by fire." Singletary had visions of playing in the outfield when he transferred from Fort Pierce Central High. "I thought I was going to be an outfielder full-time," Singletary said. "And then Coach Rahal said, 'We are going to try you in the infield.'" Singletary played second and third base during his sophomore season at Central before spending last year in the outfield for the Cobras. Having not played shortstop much, at first it was not a smooth transition. "It was rough in the beginning because I hadn't been in the infield in a while," he said. "After I got used to it and started taking more ground balls, it was fine. I was probably the best infielder I've been in the past 6-7 years. Singletary's range and strong arm helped the transition. That helped a lot," he said. "There were a lot of plays I wasn't sure I was going to make and I made it." Before long, Singletary stabilized the entire infield with his play. He has made 3 errors and been part of 9 double plays. He's been a backbone of the defense, a staple, a high-energy guy. He's been a run-denial guy," Rahal said. He's really done some nice things. He settled the defense down and was a calming presence. He's brought security in range to that position. Reading the hops off the bat and making a different throw from the outfield were the major adjustments Singletary had to make. That and making the throw on the run, he said. You have your outfield throws and your infield throws. It's so much different. Singletary is proud of his accomplishments at shortstop, even though Rahal said he occasionally Singletary would get his outfielder's glove and take some balls there in practice. It means a lot to me. I thought I was done with the infield, he said. So coming back to the infield was pretty exciting for me. I love playing. That's really it. There was thought that Wood could move to third base, where he would have less of a strain on his hamstring. Caleb is such a hard worker. He tries to push through a lot of stuff all the time, Rahal said. The hammy is a nagging injury. He never really got the time to heal or fully recover. We thought he would be back. Wanting to keep Wood's bat in the lineup throughout the season, he became the full-time designated hitter. He's very important with the bat, Rahal said of Wood, a senior three-year starter who takes a .400 batting average with four doubles, two triples and a team-high five home runs into the final four. He's been a middle-of-the-lineup hitter for his career here. And I didn't want to force that defensive grinding on that leg and have it affect his offensive production. Rahal turned to junior Hudson Schlitt at the hot corner. I was definitely expecting to hit in the lineup a lot, Schlitt said. At third, I was expecting to switch and split time with someone, but I'm not complaining. I played third a lot of my life. In the off-season and during the summer I played third a lot. I'm used to it at third. He's another guy who brings energy. He brings range, Rahal said of Schlitt. Offensively, he's found ways to compete. The neat thing about him is he seems to get better and better each game he's out there. It's kind of fun. We're going to need to get him to get better and produce. Schlitt raised his average to .333 with a couple of doubles and triples while holding his own defensively with three errors. As the season has gone on, I've gotten more comfortable and less anxious, Schlitt said. I'm a lot more confident and trusting my ability and teammates around me to go out and play. I knew I had to prove myself coming in. I came out and worked really hard in the off-season and trusted myself and give myself a shot to go and play. I'm really excited for this opportunity in States. The mid-season wrist injury to left fielder Jordan Tomasz not only required a defensive replacement but a shift in the batting order. The left-handed hitting Tomasz was an effective number two hitter behind left-handed leadoff hitter Nate Downey. Tomasz also provided intelligence on the base paths. Rahal used a few different players defensively in left field, mainly Eli Thiemann. In the lineup, Rahal elevated hot-hitting catcher D.O.M. Lopez to the number two spot. D.O.M. started the season not the way he wanted to, but he found a way to get going a little bit, Rahal said of the junior who has a .329 average with four doubles, a triple and his first home run. A little change of scenery for him, and he's been a big spark down the stretch. He gave us a jolt. When Tomasz returned a month ago, Rahal inserted him in the number 9 spot for a couple of reasons. It kept the two left-handed hitters back-to-back and it was a spot where Tomasz thrived as a sophomore, hitting .326. That was a big boost for us, Rahal said. The old saying, turn a negative into a positive. In those adverse times with an unsuspecting injury, a lot of time out. It allowed us to develop some depth. Eli Thiemann did some nice things during that time. Jordan coming back gave him another perspective and allowed him to work on some things. He kinda gave us a spark at the bottom of the lineup that we were missing. While Rahal called the pitching staff the backbone of the team, it was not exempt to the injury bug. Before the season Cody Morgan suffered a broken bone in his foot which caused him to miss the first couple of weeks of the regular season, and then had an ankle injury that cost him some time during the season. Again, Rahal and the coaches used their resources to plug in guys like Downey, Jaden Medek, JT McLaughlin, and Colt Miller to make up the innings missed by Morgan, who is 9-4 with a 1.00 earned run average and has 30 wins during his career. It was really neat to see everybody picking each other up in different roles, Rahal said. There were other factors involved, too, like replacing a senior-laden team from a year ago, blending in transfers, including Downey, who never played first base before becoming a fixture there. It's really a cool team, Rahal said. We've gotten these boosts, pick me UPS and sparks from different guys in different spots. And not spots that you plan for or prepare for. But adversity rears its head and you can't look away. You've got to persevere. All we can try to do is get the pieces of the puzzle to fit. Winners of 10 straight, Vero Beach is searching for its first baseball championship in program history. And the path is not easy. Somehow after sweeping its 5 regional games, Vero Beach fell behind Hagerty High, which lost a regional game, in the updated Florida High School Athletic Association rankings heading into the Final Four. And Vero Beach owned a regular season win over Hagerty. That dropped Vero Beach to the 4th seed, thus a state semifinal round game against top seed Venice, ranked first in the country in some national polls and winners of 6 state titles, the most recent in 2019. Class 7A is not any easier on the other side of the bracket. Second seed 26-6 Parkland Stoneman Douglas, owners of 5 straight state titles, takes on third seed 22-8 Hagerty at 7 p.m. Friday. The championship game is 5 p.m. Saturday. Stoneman Douglas eliminated Vero Beach 2 years ago in the state semifinals. I was expecting to definitely go to states, Schlitt said. I thought we had a good chance to go. We have the team, the guys, and the coaching staff. This was not a surprise to make the states. Philadelphia Phillies at Boston Red Sox odds, picks and predictions. The Philadelphia Phillies, 20-22, and Boston Red Sox, 17-24, meet Tuesday for the second game of a 3-game series in Boston, Massachusetts. First pitch from Fenway Park is scheduled for 6:45 p.m. Eastern Time. Let's analyze MLB odds around the Phillies versus Red Sox and make our expert MLB picks and predictions for the best bets. Season series, Phillies lead 1-0. The Phillies opened the series Tuesday night with a 2-1 win over the Red Sox as -136 road favorites as the under, 8, hit. DH Kyle Schwarber launched his MLB leading 17th home run, while SP Zach Wheeler, 7 1/3 IP, 1 HR, 6 H, 0 BB, 4 K, improved to 2-0 after a dominant outing on the mound. RP Johan Duran, 1 IP, 0 ER, 1 H, 1 BB, 2 K, shut the door in the 9th for his 6th save. Boston dropped its 2nd straight game Tuesday despite a solid outing from RHP Brian Bello, 6 1/3 IP, 1 ER, 4 H, 1 BB, 5 K, after opener Giovanni Moran allowed Schwarber's HR in the 1st. The Red Sox struggled to cash in offensively, going just 1-for-5 with runners in scoring position and leaving 6 men on base. CF Sedane Rafaela singled in the lone run for the Red Sox. RHP Andrew Painter vs. RHP Sonny Gray Painter, 1-4, 6.89 ERA, makes his 7th career start and 8th appearance. The 23-year-old rookie has a 1.71 whip, 3.3 BB/9 and 8.3 K/9 in 32 2/3 innings. Gray, 3-1, 3.54 ERA, makes his 7th start. He has a 1.29 whip, 2.3 BB/9 and 4.8 K/9 in 28 innings. 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Phillies 5, Red Sox 4 bet Phillies, +115. The Phillies are playing really good baseball right now, and Wednesday feels like another solid spot. They have won 3 straight games, and 2 have been by at least 2 runs. They've also held opponents to 3 runs or fewer in 7 of their last 9 games. The offense has been rolling, too. The Phillies are hitting .268 over the last week, one of the best marks in baseball, while Boston's bats have completely cooled off at .197 during that same stretch. The Red Sox also haven't hit right-handed pitching well this season and are just 7-13 at Fenway Park. This also feels like a good chance for Painter to finally grab his first win since March against a lineup that's struggling to string hits together consistently. Pass. I am not interested in the run line. The total feels like an avoid spot in this matchup. The trends don't strongly point either direction, and there are simply too many question marks on the mound with a struggling rookie facing an aging veteran. It's one of those games where the money line feels much safer than trying to guess how the scoring will play out. For more sports betting picks and tips, check out sportsbookwire.com and BetFTW. 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UCF women's basketball signed 7 transfers under new coach Gabe Lazo. Orlando Gabe Lazo went to work right away turning around UCF's women's basketball roster. One day after being introduced as the program's 14th head coach, and the first Latino boss in Power 4 women's hoops history, Lazo landed the first of his 7 commitments from the transfer portal. In addition, UCF retained 3 players from last year's squad that went 11-19 with a 3-15 mark in the Big 12 conference, Mahogany Chandler Roberts, Jasmine A. Gibson, and Felicia Scholander. Chandler Roberts, a 6'2 junior, was 3rd on the team in scoring, 7.7 points per game, and 2nd in rebounding, 5.5 per game. French forward Salome Bayoyo will join the team after suiting up for ZKK Ragusa, a professional club in Croatia's top league. Notable outgoings include top scorer Leah Harmon, Minnesota, and 3-year starting center Kayla Ngodu, West Virginia. Let's learn a bit more about the newcomers joining the Knights next season. Here's a recap of their 7 signees from the portal, as of the recruiting shutdown, May 4th to 10th. St. Lucie Online Local Theater in Florida Downtown officially getting new management Fort Pierce after years of debate over the best path forward. The City Commission officially agreed to hand over operations of the Sunrise Theater to an outside management company at its May 11th meeting. The Commission unanimously approved a 5-year contract with Iowa-based venue management company VenueWorks that will take effect on June 1st. It will cost the city about $4.6 million per year to cover operations plus a $7,000 monthly fee. All revenues produced by the theater then go back to the city, minus fees taken out by VenueWorks. Fort Pierce first selected VenueWorks to manage the city-owned theater in downtown last summer, and negotiations have been ongoing ever since. The Sunrise Theater opened in 1923 and has long struggled to make a profit. It closed in 1983, eventually undergoing a major restoration before reopening in 2006. Bought by the city shortly afterwards and despite playing host to shows, political events and annual graduations over the years, it has needed significant subsidies from the city budget in recent years to remain afloat. The idea of hiring a management company has been explored before. In 2021, the city selected a bid from Rhode Island-based Professional Facilities Management to run the theater. However, that deal fell through at the last minute, before a contract could be signed. This time around, despite 10 months of negotiations, a contract has been agreed to with the city's selection. VenueWorks is an employee-owned company that manages more than 65 venues in 28 communities across the country, but the Sunrise Theater will be its first in Florida. Under the agreement, VenueWorks will handle the vast majority of the theater's operations, including programming, marketing, ticketing and customer relations, back office management, food and beverage services, and regular maintenance. The city will maintain full ownership and still will be responsible for capital improvements. The contract has a 5-year term, but it gives both city and VenueWorks the ability to back out of the partnership early with 120 days notice. VenueWorks will charge $7,000 per month as a base fee for its services, an amount that will increase annually based on inflation. The company also will receive 10% of the food and beverage revenue generated at the theater, though it also will invest at least $50,000 in food and beverage equipment that will become city property as soon as it is installed. The city will pay VenueWorks $4.6 million upfront, the same amount the city has spent to run the theater, according to a March staff presentation. The city then will receive all of the revenue the theater produces, including any potential profit generated, minus the fees that go to VenueWorks. If the theater loses money in a given year, up to 50% of the fees paid to VenueWorks can be taken back by the city. City commissioners said they are excited to see an experienced company like VenueWorks take over operations. This is a great opportunity for you guys to really make Fort Pierce shine, and the pressure's on you now, Commissioner Chris Jodowski said. The city and the residents and those who come here will be looking for those great shows that I know you're going to produce. Commissioner Michael Broderick requested that VenueWorks give a presentation to the City Commission roughly every 90 days after they take over operations in order to ensure the city and the company are on the same page. Those meetings may be especially important in the early months, as the company may find things at the facility it needs the city to improve, Broderick said. With the summer being a slower time for the theater, Broderick said VenueWorks will be able to spend a lot of their time during the first few months setting everything up for success as things get busier in the fall, winter, and spring. Wicker Perlis is TC Palms watchdog reporter for St. Lucie County. You can reach him at wicker.perlis@tcpalm.com. Sansone Group donates Tree of American Dream sculpture to Florida City Port St. Lucie. This city was the last place Anthony F. Sansone Sr., a national real estate investor, had a conversation about before his passing in 2020. Almost 6 years later, his family and the city commemorated his legacy with the Tree of American Dreams sculpture. The $750,000 bronze piece celebrates the Sansone family, initial investors of the city's largest industrial development legacy park at Tradition, and stands at Village Parkway and Hegener Drive, the first Florida industrial development of the Sansone Group. That conversation, he was fired up because it was all about Port St. Lucie, and it was all about this development, said his son Nicholas Sansone, a principal at Sansone Group, the St. Louis-based national commercial real estate firm. 3 days before his passing on April 27, 2020, Sansone Sr. visited the 425 acres that make up Legacy Park, taking a picture of himself at the site, something he's never done in 70 years of developing, Nicholas Sansone said. The ceremony in Legacy Park welcomed about 40 attendees, including community leaders, project partners, and members of the Sansone family and Sansone Group team. A blessing was provided by Father Bowman of St. John of the Cross, followed by a ceremonial ribbon cutting. Reflecting the company values at the root of the structure, the sculpture's tree trunk represents Mary Ann Michaels, Sansone Sr.'s wife. The branches are dedicated to Sansone Sr.'s 8 children, with the American Dream consolidated by a bald eagle at the top. The piece is also a tribute to Port St. Lucie and its leadership. The way they rallied around our family and the way they rallied around dedicating this development to our father, Sansone said. We've never had that with any other city on any development we've ever done, and being in business 70 years. The donated sculpture attests to the developments that the group has brought to the city, building distribution centers, multi-use facilities, and retail spaces for FedEx, Amazon, Costco and Cheney Brothers among others. Sculpted by bronze sculptor and photographer Jeffrey C. Smith, of Stewart, whose best known work is that of the Stewart Sailfish, an 18-foot monument in downtown Stewart, the nature sculpture reflects the values and lineage of a family planning on continuous investing in Port St. Lucie. Smith's Lotus Rising Above was given to Pope Francis by President Donald Trump on May 24, 2017, during Trump's visit to the Vatican. Legacy Park creates hundreds of jobs and millions of dollars worth of investments, said Maureen Saltzer, Communications and Outreach Director for the Economic Development Council of St. Lucie County. This, then translates into property taxes that help reduce the burden on the homeowners here, Saltzer said. The more business taxes we have, the less they have to rely on residential. For a county planned mostly for residential spaces, especially in Port St. Lucie, Saltzer explained, the industrial development offers job opportunities for 60% of the city's workers who commute outside the county. For Sansone, the city poses a convenient distribution location between Miami and Orlando, breaking into the Central and South Florida markets with low property costs. The Sansone family could have chosen to place something this personal, this meaningful anywhere, Port St. Lucie Mayor Shannon Martin said. They chose to place it right here in Port St. Lucie, and that speaks volumes about their belief in our community and the future that we are building together. Adrian Jimenez Morales is a reporter for TC Palm/Treasure Coast Newspapers. You can reach him at ajimenezmorales@usatodayco.com. What are those blaring sounds in St. Lucie County? Here's what it is. The Florida Power and Amp Light Siren Team will conduct maintenance May 11th to 15th on 92 sirens within the 10-mile emergency planning zone. The testing will be between 8:30 a.m. to 4:30 p.m. and each siren will be tested individually. The testing will include, Olivia Franklin is TC Palm's trending reporter. You can contact her at olivia.franklin@tcpalm.com, 317-627-8048, or follow her on X at @lib_5. Martin Online. Florida City considers appointing new member to break deadlock. Stewart, the City Commission, currently split evenly among pro and slow growth voting blocs, is considering appointing a new commissioner to the vacant seat that was ceded by Mayor Christopher Collins. Collins was required to resign from the City Commission before launching his campaign for Martin County Commission, as per the city's charter. We now sit with no majority, said City Commissioner Laura Jabai during the May 11th meeting. That is really not acceptable. I don't think that the people of Stewart want to sit here twice a month and watch maybe nothing get passed. Jabai pitched Deanna Peterson, the current chair of the local planning agency, as a potential appointee. Jabai described Peterson as very qualified and a very fair person. Commissioners Eula Clark and Campbell Rich, comprising the pro-development voting bloc, considered keeping the seat vacant until the election. We're very close to the election. Let the people's voice be heard, Rich said. We just need to move forward as we are currently constructed. Because the election is within 120 days, the City Commission is not required to appoint a new member to the vacancy, said City Attorney Lee Baggett. But, if it decides to, the appointee needs to have been a resident of the city for at least a year. Qualifying for the election begins June 8th and ends June 12th. The election is scheduled August 18th. The City Commission, following Clark's suggestion, decided to continue the discussion at its next meeting May 26th. Peterson moved to the city in 2004, she said. She believes in smart growth and to hold developers' feet to the fire a little bit so that projects are better for the community, she said. I think I can be that balance, Peterson told TC Palm the day after the meeting. They're never going to vote for anything if it stays 2-2. We'll just have a deadlocked, lame duck commission until August. Collins appears to be giving her a nod also. I think she's very balanced, Collins said in a text message to TC Palm, regarding Peterson as a potential appointee. It seems like at this point, the other two commissioners are not interested in filling the vacancy, which is disappointing, Collins said. Hopefully by next meeting, they reconsider. Jack Randall is TC Palm's economy and real estate reporter. You can reach him at jack.randall@tcpalm.com. 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
2: Hello, my name is Elizabeth Ingber with the Talking Information Center. This is the Wednesday, May 13th, 2026 edition of the New York Times. U.S. Politics. A racist remark about Jeffries sets off Democratic anger in Virginia. Representative Jen Kiggins, a Republican in a tough re-election fight, faced criticism after she agreed with comments by a local radio host that included a racist line about Hakeem Jeffries, the Democratic minority leader, by Reed J. Epstein and Nick Corisanti. A vulnerable Republican congresswoman in Virginia set off an uproar from Democrats after she agreed with remarks by a local radio host who said that Representative Hakeem Jeffries of New York, the House minority leader and a black man, should keep his cotton-picking hands off of Virginia. The dust-up surrounding the congresswoman, Representative Jen Kiggins, who is facing one of the country's toughest re-election battles, is the latest chapter in Virginia's redistricting saga. Ms. Kiggins was speaking with Rich Herrera, the host of a conservative morning talk show in Richmond, to discuss the fallout from the state Supreme Court's ruling that invalidated a new congressional map that Virginia voters had approved in an April referendum. During the conversation, Mr. Herrera lamented a discussion that Mr. Jeffries and Democratic members of the Virginia congressional delegation had on Saturday, in which lawmakers discussed the idea of having the entire Virginia Supreme Court replaced in a long-shot effort to restore the voter-approved map. If Hakeem Jeffries wants to be involved in Virginia politics, then I suggest he does what a bunch of New Yorkers are doing: leave New York, move down here to Virginia, and run for office down here, Mr. Herrera said. If not, get your cotton-picking hands off of Virginia. Ms. Kiggins replied, "That is right. Ditto. Yes, yes, to that." After a Democratic opposition research group, American Bridge, circulated a clip on social media of Ms. Kiggins' response to Mr. Herrera's remarks, Democrats denounced Ms. Higgins, with some calling for her to step down from office. Ms. Kiggins said on social media Monday evening that she had been agreeing with Mr. Herrera's sentiment about Mr. Jeffries' involvement in the Virginia redistricting fight, not with his racist remark about Mr. Jeffries, the highest-ranking black person in Congress. The radio host should not have used that language, and I do not and did not condone it, she said. It was obvious to anyone listening that I was agreeing Hakeem Jeffries should stay out of Virginia. That did not suffice for Mr. Jeffries, whose office joined the Democratic outpouring of anger Tuesday morning. Jen Kiggins had her chance to disavow the vile, racist, and dehumanizing comments from far-right talk show host Rich Herrera. Christy Stevenson, a spokeswoman for Mr. Jeffries, said. Instead, she doubled down. She added, going on to say that the voters of Virginia will hold her accountable at the ballot box in November. Efforts to reach Mr. Herrera on Tuesday morning were not immediately successful. Republicans brushed aside the Democratic anger about Ms. Kiggins' radio appearance. Democrats' performative outrage over this total nothing burger is completely selective and driven by politics, not principle, said Will Kiley, a spokesman for House Republicans' campaign arm. Ms. Kiggins, a former Navy helicopter pilot, represents Virginia's 2nd Congressional District, which is based in Virginia Beach, in the state's southeast corner. She has served for 2 terms and faces a difficult re-election fight against former Representative Elaine Luria, whom Ms. Kiggins defeated to first win the seat in 2022. President Trump carried the district by less than a percentage point in 2024. Ms. Luria called Ms. Kiggins' remarks disgusting and beneath any elected official. She added, I grew up in the South. I know what these racist dog whistles mean. The segment in which Mr. Herrera interviewed Ms. Kiggins on Monday had since been removed from the radio show's page on Apple Podcasts. Trump administration. FDA Commissioner Marty Makary resigns after weeks of pressure. The agency's top food official will step in as acting commissioner after Dr. Makary's tumultuous run as the nation's top food, drug, tobacco, and medical device regulator. By Christina Jouett. Dr. Marty Makary, the commissioner of the Food and Drug Administration, resigned on Tuesday, according to an administration official, after weeks of pressure and rumors that President Trump was planning to fire him. Dr. Makary ultimately resigned over concerns about the administration's decision to authorize fruit-flavored e-cigarettes, an action he opposed, according to 4 people familiar with the matter. The decision capped a tumultuous run at the helm of an agency that regulates medical treatments, vaccines, and much of the U.S. food supply. Dr. Makary came to the FDA as a reformer, instituting so many new initiatives that he became known and sometimes mocked for his whiteboard on wheels, festooned with post-it notes lining up announcements that he promoted on frequent television appearances. But his efforts at times put him at odds with the powerful food, tobacco, and pharmaceutical industries. In the process, he made a number of enemies, including some biotech leaders, abortion foes, tobacco executives, and eventually some members of the administration. He also drew criticism from public health leaders who viewed him as pandering to anti-vaccine activists with the release of an unsupported memo claiming that there were deaths related to COVID vaccines. Criticism flared again when he allowed the renewed use of unproven peptides or injectable compounds with uncertain effects, a policy favored by Health Secretary Robert F. Kennedy Jr. He has offended almost everyone involved in FDA issues, which is not easy to do, said Diana Zuckerman, the president of the National Center for Health Research, which weighs in frequently on FDA decisions. But it would still be a disaster if he is replaced by someone who appeals primarily to tobacco companies, anti-abortion activists, and pharmaceutical lobbyists, she added. The resignation was first reported by Politico. Kyle Diamantis, the FDA's top food regulator, was named the acting commissioner. Mr. Diamantis came to the agency from Jones Day, a law firm where he represented clients in the infant formula industry, including Abbott. He has become a vocal champion for policies to remove chemicals from the food supply and increase transparency around food ingredients. The most consequential clash of his tenure was over the authorization of flavored e-cigarettes, a step Dr. Macquarie resisted over concerns that fruity and candy flavors would lure young people to addictive vapes. The White House ultimately prevailed. Earlier this month, two fruit-flavored vapes were approved, and last Friday, the FDA quietly issued a policy allowing them to be more widely marketed. Dr. Macquarie also faced repeated calls for his firing from abortion foes who accused him of dragging out the timetable for a study of the safety of mifepristone, an abortion drug, viewing the exercise as one that could support the efforts to restrict the drug's distribution. Dr. Macquarie, who is a Johns Hopkins University cancer surgeon and health policy researcher before entering government, attempted to play to Mr. Kennedy's Make America Healthy Again movement, going as far as sitting in a frigid plunge pool with the wellness influencer and biohacker Gary Brecka. He also led popular efforts to authorize natural food dyes and change how people talked about hormone replacement therapy for women. With the support of MAHA voters, Mr. Trump framed Dr. Macquarie as a bold reformer, someone who would right an agency that had lost sight of its primary role as a regulator. Early on, Dr. Macquarie and Dr. Vinay Prasad, his hand-picked director of gene therapies, stem cell treatments, and vaccines, drew scrutiny when they restricted the criteria for prescribing COVID vaccines to people older than 65 or with a list of health concerns. Dr. Prasad resigned under pressure last summer after he was targeted by the right-wing influencer Laura Loomer, in part over his crackdown on a drug company tied to several patient deaths. Dr. Prasad was later brought back, but left the agency again in recent weeks. Dr. Prasad and his counterpart in the agency's drug division rejected a number of new drugs for rare diseases, citing flaws in a company's research supporting an approval. As Dr. Macquarie went on television to defend the rejections, frustrated biotech leaders and investors vented to the White House and Mr. Kennedy's office. Dr. Macquarie also faced a series of challenges inside his agency. He started his work last year contending with a haphazard array of staff cuts led by Mr. Kennedy and Elon Musk's Department of Government Efficiency. Some staff members vital to reviewing complex surgical devices, inspecting food manufacturers, and monitoring drug safety were laid off. Though some people were hired back, another wave of voluntary departures left the agency without more than 4,000 staff members or about a fifth of its workforce. Dr. Macquarie ultimately became a champion for the agency's staff, fighting to get authorization to hire about 3,000 employees. The process of recruiting and hiring has moved slowly, though, leaving staff members at the agency and those who watch it concerned about its future. Nathan Cortez, a Southern Methodist University law professor who studies the FDA, said that finding a permanent replacement could be a major challenge. The new commissioner will have to walk a tight rope between what the administration wants, Trump and RFK Jr., and what federal law commands of FDA, he said in an email, adding, historically, the expectation is someone with an MD or PhD and real scientific chops. It is a lot of pressure. U.S. politics. Officials raise quality concerns about Lincoln Memorial reflecting pool repairs. Work on the iconic National Mall basin appears behind schedule. President Trump initially said he had picked the contractor, then said he did not know it. By David A. Fahrenhold and Maxine Jozzolo. Interior Department staff members have raised concerns about the quality and speed of the repair work that a contractor is performing on the Lincoln Memorial Reflecting Pool in Washington, according to government documents seen by the New York Times. The staff member said that bubbles and small holes had appeared in one of the layers meant to waterproof the iconic pool, and uneven application of the tinted waterproofing left the pool mottled in varying shades of blue, the documents indicate. The documents say both issues were being addressed, but they raised the possibility that the work may not be finished by the government's deadline of May 22nd. That would be an ironic turn of events given that the federal bidding laws were skirted because the government had argued there was an urgent need to have it ready for the country's 250th anniversary celebrations. The reflecting pool has been plagued for decades by problems with leaks and algae blooms. Last month, the Interior Department hired a Virginia firm, Atlantic Industrial Coatings, to repair, resurface, and paint the pool. President Trump said publicly that he had recommended the firm because of good work it did on the swimming pools at one of his golf clubs. However, Mr. Trump did an about-face early Tuesday, distancing himself from the company. "I did not give out the contract. Interior did. To a contractor I did not know and have never used before," Mr. Trump wrote in a post on his Truth Social platform. Asked to explain Mr. Trump's reversal, a White House official said that the president did not have a personal relationship with this contractor, but that as a private citizen and builder, he was familiar with the company's previous work. The official asked not to be named to describe the president's relationship with the company. The Times had been unable to independently confirm that the company previously did work for any of Mr. Trump's clubs. Atlantic Industrial Coatings did not respond to requests for comment this week. Last week, one of the company's owners, Curtis E. Wood, who goes by Eddie, said he was not at liberty to discuss the contract. A spokeswoman for the Interior Department, Katie Martin, defended the contractor's work on the reflecting pool project in a statement. She said that some sections of the pool might temporarily look different, but only because they were in different stages of repair. "The final product will be uniform, as the plan depicts," Ms. Martin said. "As with any project, there will be revisions to the process to ensure the most efficient tools are used to get to the end goal." Atlantic Industrial Coatings had never previously held a federal contract, according to a public database of federal awards. The firm was given a no-bid contract to waterproof and paint the pool last month. The government closed off all other competition for that work by invoking a power that can only be used in urgent situations when delay would bring serious injury to the government. The Trump administration had not said what that injury would have been, instead saying that Mr. Trump wanted to move fast so the work would be complete before the country's 250th festivities this summer. The repair work is supposed to be done by May 22nd. The documents seen by the Times, which had not been reported previously, cast doubt on that timeline. Although the refurbishing contract was awarded April 3rd, as of Sunday, only about 35% of the pool's surface had been fully coated, according to a government document. Another key task that the vendor must complete, replacing leak-prone joints between the pool's slabs, was listed as 0% complete, with days left before the deadline. Already the contract with Atlantic Industrial Coatings has cost much more than Mr. Trump promised. The president said last week that the work would be done for $1.8 million. In his social media post early Tuesday, he increased that estimate to $5 million or $6 million. But public records updated as of Friday show the contract will cost at least $13.1 million. The Times reported on Friday that the reflecting

Director of the Park Service at the time, Charles F. Sams III, said the plan was postponed when the estimates came in above $100 million. Now along comes Trump, who is asked by many patriots if I can fix it, Mr. Trump wrote in his post. The answer is a resounding yes, and for a tiny fraction of the cost. In recent weeks, Mr. Trump has given a series of estimates as to how much the work would have cost if he had not intervened to find a cheaper way. In early April, he told a private gathering of donors that the work might have cost $190 million or $200 million, according to audio of that gathering obtained by The Times. A few weeks later, he told reporters in the Oval Office that it would have cost $301 million. Then, earlier this month, he said in a press event at the pool itself that the cost would have been $355 million. In his post on Tuesday, Mr. Trump gave an estimate that was higher still. Instead of taking 4 years to build at a cost, granite pavers and all, of $400 million, we could construct a far superior reflecting pool for $5 or $6 million and could complete the project in 2 weeks rather than 4 years, Mr. Trump said he had told the Interior Department. Mr. Trump did not address the concerns delineated in the department's documents about Atlantic Industrial Coatings work, and it is not clear whether he had been made aware of them. The contractor is spraying on layers of waterproofing materials, but Interior Department staff members said they had observed bubbles and small holes in one of the layers, indicating that the material might not be adhering as it should. They said those defects must be fixed before new layers could be added. The documents say that the contractor was considering switching from one manufacturer's waterproofing product to another, but that the job was so huge, it was unclear if there would be enough stock available. The pool extends over 2,000 feet. Interior Department officials also raised concerns about inconsistent paint colors. The contractor is supposed to be painting the pool's floor American flag blue, a shade that Mr. Trump said he had chosen. The original plan was to use a robot to ensure the color would be applied consistently, but the contractor is now entrusting the job to individual workers instead, the documents indicate. That, the documents say, left different shades in different parts of the pool and questions about what an uneven paint job might mean for the pool's final appearance. The Trump administration has not sought permission to repaint the reflecting pool from the Commission of Fine Arts, an independent federal agency that reviews plans for federal buildings, memorials, and monuments. On Monday, a nonprofit called the Cultural Landscape Foundation filed a lawsuit in U.S. District Court in Washington seeking to stop the Reflecting Pool Project. The nonprofit accused the Trump administration of ignoring laws meant to safeguard historic landmarks. Ms. Martin, the Interior Department spokeswoman, said the department rejected those claims. The lawsuit has no merit and is riddled with incorrect statements, she said in a statement. War in the Middle East. Distracted and bogged down, Trump and Xi enter a summit of reduced ambitions. The war in Iran has cast a shadow of uncertainty on both superpowers, dimming early hopes of beginning to address the larger issues that have frayed the relationship, by David E. Sanger. This is not how President Trump wanted to arrive in China. When he delayed his long-awaited trip to Beijing by 6 weeks, Mr. Trump was betting he would arrive in Beijing this week, having forced the Iranians to capitulate to his demands. He anticipated that by now the shattered Iranian leadership would have agreed to turn over its nuclear stockpile, forego its atomic ambitions, and reopen the Strait of Hormuz. The message to President Xi Jinping would have been clear.
Chinese declarations

0: of a superpower in decline were premature. Instead, many in China wonder how he got bogged down by a far lesser power in a war he started. Iran's nuclear stockpile is exactly where it was, still under the rubble of an American bombing raid last June. The Strait of Hormuz, through which China gets more than 30% of its oil and a bit less of its natural gas, remains closed with no obvious plan to pry it open again. Mr. Trump looks, as Chancellor Friedrich Merz of Germany said 2 weeks ago, humiliated by a smaller power, having entered the conflict with no truly convincing strategy. But the war is also tricky for Mr. Xi. For all of China's global ambitions, he has been unable and unwilling to come to the aid of Iran, a political partner and key supplier, and has offered no plan of his own to resume the vital flow of China-bound oil and gas. The result is that this is a summit like few others. The world's two major superpowers, eager to demonstrate their dominance, are both bogged down and uncertain about how the Iran conflict will play out in the context of the struggle for military, economic, and technological dominance. The result is that the ambitions for the summit have been greatly scaled back. The honor guards and celebrations will remain intact, and Mr. Trump is bringing a dozen or so of America's most powerful business executives with him, from Elon Musk of Tesla and SpaceX to Tim Cook, the soon-to-retire chief executive of Apple, to the top executives of Citi, BlackRock, Blackstone, Boeing, and Goldman Sachs. But the early hopes that Mr. Trump will finally begin to address the larger issues that threaten to drive the two nations into a new Cold War competition are quickly fading. The Iran war has been so all-consuming at the White House that, beyond trade and other economic issues, very little has been prepared in advance. The chief negotiator with China leading up to the trip has been Treasury Secretary Scott Bessent, evidence of how central Mr. Trump regards the bilateral trade and economic relationship. But turning to the Treasury Secretary to take the lead would have been unthinkable in most previous administrations, where the Secretary of State and the National Security Advisor, both jobs currently held by Marco Rubio, would insist on purview over the entirety of the complex relationship. According to R. Nicholas Burns, a longtime American diplomat who was ambassador to China under President Joseph R. Biden Jr., for the first time since Kissinger, the Secretary of State and National Security Advisor are not driving the relationship with China. Kissinger also held both jobs. That may reflect Mr. Trump's own shifts on China after he came to office for a second term. He ran as a China hawk, denouncing its trade practices and accusing it of stealing American jobs and intellectual property. His first national security strategy, published in 2017, described China and Russia together as challenging American power, influence, and interests, attempting to erode American security and prosperity. His second, in 2025, described them as potential partners. That shift will likely be on display this week. Administration officials concede that the Chinese counterparts have refused to talk about the remarkably rapid nuclear weapons expansion, much less the new arms control debate swirling around artificial intelligence. Early hopes for a broad trade framework that gets at the critical issues tearing at the relationship, who controls supply chains and what kind of investments each nation is willing to tolerate in the other, may get short shrift. Mr. Rubio will be along, and so will Defense Secretary Pete Hegseth, as an unusual, apparently last-minute participant. Of course, there will be announcements on sales of billions of dollars in American soybeans, which the Chinese need to buy anyway, and doubtless billions in Boeing airplanes and parts. Mr. Xi learned early that the key to dealing productively with Mr. Trump is to start with a full order book for American goods. all the more important because the American trade deficit with China has continued to surge, propelled by China's overproduction of manufactured goods, which has prompted deflation in Beijing. As in Mr. Trump's first term, the rest of the conversation is still something of a mystery, with much left to the private meetings between Mr. Trump and Mr. Xi. Robert Hormats, who helped prepare for some of Kissinger's first meetings with the Chinese, noted this week that most of a summit's outcome should be embedded in the draft communique, meticulously crafted by senior advisors and pre-agreed by the two leaders. The purpose was to leave no room for misunderstandings or differing characterizations between the two sides in the aftermath. At the end of this week, White House officials say there may be no communique at all, aside from trade and tariffs, which are likely to dominate the summit. Here is a look at some of the most contentious issues. A growing nuclear arsenal. When the last remaining major nuclear arms control agreement, new START, expired between the United States and Russia in February, Mr. Trump said it made sense to negotiate a new treaty only if China, which now has the world's third largest nuclear arsenal and the fastest growing, was a party to a new accord. In January, in an interview with the New York Times, he said that he planned to bring that up with Mr. Xi and that the Chinese were open to the idea. They are not. White House officials say that in the lead-up to the summit, China's private position was the same as its public one. There is no reason to enter negotiations with Washington and Moscow until Beijing has an arsenal comparable to those of the two other powers. The United States and Russia each have about 1,550 weapons deployed, the limit under new START, but with the treaty's expiration, they are both free to expand those numbers. According to the Pentagon's public estimates, China has around 600 weapons, a number expected to rise to 1,000 by 2030 and ultimately to 1,500. Mr. Trump is likely to raise the topic, one of his senior aides told reporters on Sunday, but do not expect Mr. Xi to say much. Cybersecurity and artificial intelligence. 11 years ago, President Barack Obama and Mr. Xi stood in the Rose Garden of the White House and described what amounted to a first accord between the two countries on limiting state-sponsored cyber attacks. Confrontation will lead to losses on both sides, Mr. Xi said. The impetus had been the theft of more than 20 million sensitive personnel records from the Office of Personnel Management. Yet the accord was already unraveling within 2 years as China turned to outside contractors to conduct the attacks and reserved the most sensitive operations for its Ministry of State Security. In recent times, China has embedded itself into American networks with two very different kinds of cyber intrusions. One is apparently aimed at shutting down American power grids and water supplies in case of a conflict over Taiwan, another at sophisticated espionage that bored deep into the Justice Department's secret systems, among others. Now the artificial intelligence competition between China and the United States is making the cybersecurity problem even harder. If there is any technological development that should prompt both leaders to tackle this issue, it is the sudden shock of Mythos, the Anthropic model that has not been released to the public because it is expert at finding vulnerabilities in the computer code in a matter of milliseconds, speeding up hacking. That is a deeper threat to the systems that control everything from electric grids to missile targeting systems. Mr. Trump is considering an executive order that would require all such new models to undergo a government review before they are released, a reversal of the administration's approach so far. But American experts believe a Chinese equivalent may only be months away, and the only arms control that might work in this arena is one in which the two countries work together. So far, the only agreement in recent times on artificial intelligence came between Mr. Biden and Mr. Xi, who agreed in 2024 not to allow AI products to control nuclear weapons, and that basic common sense accord took months. Taiwan. The White House says to expect no significant changes on Washington's policy toward Taiwan, dismissing talk that Mr. Trump might be persuaded by Mr. Xi to be more explicit in opposing Taiwanese independence. Chinese officials have been urging Mr. Trump to change the wording American officials use from saying that the United States does not support Taiwan independence to actively opposing it. It is unlikely that change will happen, at least in any formal way. But Mr. Xi may be counting on Mr. Trump using informal language to speak about a subject in which every word is parsed and measured. Looming over the discussions, what would happen to Taiwan's semiconductor manufacturing company, which makes most of the chips that go into building AI models and that power the iPhone and countless American weapons systems? Supply chains. Past generations of diplomats who dealt with China struggled with questions like how a non-market economy could integrate with a market one. Now the question is how to deal with two countries that believe they are over-dependent on each other. Mr. Trump's administration is intensifying a drive to hunt down and replace every source of Chinese supply for critical American systems, particularly weapons. That means building new sources of everything from rare earth processing to the manufacturing of many kinds of semiconductors. China is doing the same, seeking to wean itself from relying on U.S. technology. And while the two sides insist they are seeking to de-risk rather than decouple the economies, these projects are clearly intended to prepare for a day when the two nations are in a deep Cold War or a hot one. Washington's limits on sending the fastest semiconductors to China and Beijing's on rare earths mined chiefly in China could be just a start. But presidents do not usually talk supply chains, and that is unlikely to change. Gone is any pretense of solving the major structural issues at the heart of the world's most important bilateral relationship. China's mercantilist economic model, its designs on absorbing Taiwan, and its active support of U.S. adversaries such as Iran and Russia. Michael Froman, the U.S. trade representative during Mr. Obama's second term, wrote last week, "As such, the summit is unlikely to alter the character and course of the U.S.-China relationship long-term. It is about managing for stability, not solving outstanding concerns." Mamdani administration. How Mamdani and Hochul are solving New York City's budget crisis. A generous influx of state resources from Governor Kathy Hochul and a new tax on luxury second homes will help Mayor Zoran Mamdani balance a $125 billion budget. By Sally Goldenberg, Dana Rubenstein, and Benjamin Oreskes. 3 months after Zoran Mamdani claimed New York City was facing a budgetary crisis of generational proportions, the mayor announced on Tuesday that he had closed the gap thanks to an infusion of state resources from Governor Kathy Hochul and some routine belt tightening. The announcement came as the mayor released his first executive budget, which totals about $125 billion for the coming fiscal year. The spending plan, which is still subject to change before the City Council ratifies it by a June 30th deadline, comes amid a lackluster job market and an uncertain economic forecast made hazier by the war with Iran. Like any budget, and particularly any mayor's first, this budget has also come with its share of drama, political missteps, and unfulfilled campaign promises. Past mayors and governors allowed poisonous interpersonal dynamics to hamper the ability to deliver for city residents. By endorsing Ms. Hochul early for re-election this year and working with her to expand child care funding, Mr. Mamdani is now enjoying the fruits of a relatively positive relationship with the governor. Earlier this year, Ms. Hochul committed $1.5 billion in state aid for a host of municipal services. The state budget, which has not yet been finalized, is also expected to include a host of policy changes and revenue increases that will funnel another $4 billion to the city over the next 2 years. The largest share, about $2.3 billion over 2 years, is expected to come from the city's delaying certain pension payments, a change that requires state approval and buy-in from municipal unions. The mayor and governor also expect another $500 million to flow from the new tax surcharge on second homes worth more than $5 million that Ms. Hochul recently announced. But the city comptroller recently argued that number might be overly optimistic, and New York City's Byzantine property valuation system means that the new tax would come with substantial implementation challenges. The city is expected to save another $1 billion over 2 years from several changes, including the state's expected agreement to delay a class size mandate in public schools, despite Mr. Mamdani's support for the mandate as a candidate, more school aid from the state, and the assumption by the state of a larger share of death benefits for families of police officers, firefighters, and emergency medical workers. State officials said the city will gain another $361 million from other actions that they have yet to explain. The developments appeared to show that Ms. Hochul and Mr. Mamdani had gotten through a somewhat bumpy period and were eager to highlight the constructive and mutually beneficial partnership. The city, as a creature of the state, needs Ms. Hochul's support on many matters. Ms. Hochul, who is facing re-election this year, needs Mr. Mamdani's help in turning out Democratic voters in New York City. For years, the relationship between City Hall and Albany has been defined by dysfunction and infighting, Mr. Mamdani said in a statement. Governor Hochul and I, however, share a belief that government works best when we work together on behalf of the people we serve. Mr. Mamdani ended his threat to raise property taxes on New York City homeowners by nearly 10% if the state failed to raise taxes on wealthy individuals and big corporations. The tax increase would have brought in almost $15 billion over 4 years, but ran into pushback from the moment Mr. Mamdani raised the idea. It sparked outrage among politicians representing black homeowners, including some city council members who would have had to approve the measure. From the beginning, the council speaker, Julie Menon, said it was a non-starter, and Mr. Mamdani began backing away from the threat nearly as soon as he made it. This budget also highlights the extent to which Mr. Mamdani has had to backtrack on several campaign promises, as he has transitioned from an insurgent Democratic Socialist candidate to mayor of New York City. Though he promised on the campaign trail to drop City Hall's opposition to the expansion of a rental voucher for poor New Yorkers, the cost of the program prompted him to reverse that stance. As a candidate, he also expressed support for the state's requirement that New York City reduce the number of students in classrooms. As mayor, he now backs the state's intention to delay implementation of that mandate. It was a modest cut in the context of the city library system's budgets, but when Mr. Mamdani slashed $29 million from them, uproar ensued. In part, that is because the move was so at odds with Mr. Mamdani's Democratic Socialist political brand and evoked the library budget battles of his predecessor, Eric Adams. Those cuts have since vanished. Even so, the mayor has yet to live up to his campaign trail promise to devote 0.5% of the city's budget to libraries. Preserving these crucial funds makes it possible for the city's public libraries to maintain the vital services and programs New Yorkers want and deserve, said the Brooklyn Public Library president, Linda Johnson. the New York Public Library President, Anthony Marks, and the Queens Public Library President, Dennis Walcott, in a joint statement. To balance this year's budget, Mr. Mamdani is proposing to delay payments into New York City's pension funds. The city has 5 pension funds representing teachers, police officers, firefighters, and other unionized municipal workers. The returns, which are invested, total about $300 billion. The mayor's plan, which would save $2.3 billion through the end of the upcoming fiscal year, would involve restructuring the city's contributions to the funds following an overhaul instituted in 2013 by Bill de Blasio, then the mayor of New York City, and Andrew M. Cuomo, then the governor. At that time, the mayor changed the city's pension payment obligations following a drop in the assumed rate of return to 7% from 8%. City and state leaders agreed to stretch out payments for future bills through 2032. Police officers' pensions would be unaffected by the proposed change, as the union, the Police Benevolent Association, is opposed to the plan. John Nuttall, a spokesman for the PBA, said that neither the PBA nor the fund that administers police pensions agreed to the amortization. Representatives for the Uniformed Firefighters Association and District Council 37 had no immediate comment. Michael Mulgrew, president of the United Federation of Teachers, said pension board trustees would review the proposal. The city's comptroller, Mark Levine, a Democrat, said there was a logic to the mayor's proposal on pensions. Otherwise, we'd hit a big cliff in 2032, he said. This really is once-in-a-generation windfall, Mr. Levine added. I'd want to use it to bolster our reserves, ideally, or prepare some way for the long term, not just cover expenses for today. War in the Middle East. U.S. intelligence shows Iran retains substantial missile capabilities. Secret new assessments say Iran has operational access to 30 of its 33 missile sites along the Strait of Hormuz, suggesting that its military remains far stronger than President Trump has asserted. By Adam Entus, Maggie Haberman, and Jonathan Swan. The Trump administration's public portrayal of a shattered Iranian military is sharply at odds with what U.S. intelligence agencies are telling policymakers behind closed doors, according to classified assessments from early this month that show Iran has regained access to most of its missile sites, launchers, and underground facilities. Most alarming to some senior officials is evidence that Iran has restored operational access to 30 of the 33 missile sites it maintains along the Strait of Hormuz, which could threaten American warships and oil tankers transiting the narrow waterway. People with knowledge of the assessment said they show, to varying degrees, depending on the level of damage incurred at the different sites, that the Iranians can use mobile launchers that are inside the sites to move missiles to other locations. In some cases, they can launch missiles directly from launch pads that are part of the facilities. Only 3 of the missile sites along the strait remain totally inaccessible, according to the assessments. Iran still fields about 70% of its mobile launchers across the country and has retained roughly 70% of its pre-war missile stockpile, according to the assessments. That stockpile encompasses both ballistic missiles, which can target other nations in the region, and a smaller supply of cruise missiles, which can be used against shorter-range targets on land or at sea. Military intelligence agencies have also reported, based on information from multiple collection streams including satellite imagery and other surveillance technologies, that Iran has regained access to roughly 90% of its underground missile storage and launch facilities nationwide, which are now assessed to be partially or fully operational the people with knowledge of the assessment said. The findings undercut months of public assurances from President Trump and Defense Secretary Pete Hegseth, who have told Americans that the Iranian military was decimated and no longer a threat. On March 9th, 10 days into the war, Mr. Trump told CBS News that Iran's missiles are down to a scatter and the country had nothing left in a military sense. Mr. Hegseth declared at a Pentagon news conference on April 8th that Operation Epic Fury, the joint U.S.-Israel campaign launched on February 28th, had decimated Iran's military and rendered it combat ineffective for years to come. The intelligence describing Iran's remaining military capacity is dated less than a month after that news conference. Asked about the intelligence assessments, a White House spokeswoman, Olivia Wales, repeated Mr. Trump's previous assertions that Iran's military had been crushed. She said that Iran's government knows that its current reality is not sustainable and that anyone who thinks Iran has reconstituted its military is either delusional or a mouthpiece for Iran's Islamic Revolutionary Guards Corps. Ms. Wales pointed to a social media post from Mr. Trump on Tuesday, declaring that it was virtual treason to suggest that Iran's military was doing well. Joel Valdez, the acting Pentagon press secretary, responded to questions about the intelligence by criticizing coverage of the war. It is so disgraceful that the New York Times and others are acting as public relations agents for the Iranian regime in order to paint Operation Epic Fury as anything other than a historic accomplishment, he said in a statement. The new intelligence assessments suggest that Mr. Trump and his military advisors overestimated the damage that the U.S. military could inflict on Iranian military sites and underestimated Iran's resilience and ability to bounce back. The findings also underscored the dilemma Mr. Trump would face if the fragile, month-old ceasefire in the conflict collapses and full-scale fighting resumes. The U.S. military has already depleted its stocks of many critical munitions, including Tomahawk cruise missiles, Patriot interceptor missiles, and precision strike and ATACMS ground-based missiles. And yet, the intelligence suggests that Iran retains considerable military capability, including around the vital Strait of Hormuz. The passageway carries roughly a fifth of the world's daily oil consumption, and the U.S. Navy now maintains a near-continuous presence transiting and patrolling it. The U.S. Military Central Command said in a social media post on Sunday that more than 20 American warships were enforcing the blockade against Iran. If Mr. Trump ordered commanders to launch more strikes to take out or diminish those Iranian capabilities, then even the U.S. military would have to dig even deeper into stocks of critical munitions. Doing so would further undercut U.S. stockpiles at a time when the Pentagon and the major arms makers are already struggling to find the industrial capacity to replenish American reserves. Mr. Trump and his advisors have repeatedly denied that U.S. munition stocks have been drained to dangerously low levels. In private, Pentagon officials have offered similar assurances to anxious European allies. Those allies have purchased billions of dollars of munitions from the United States on behalf of Ukraine, and they are concerned that those munitions will not be delivered because the U.S. military will need them to replenish its own stocks, a worry that would only intensify if the president orders a return to hostilities with Iran. In testimony on Tuesday to a House Appropriations Subcommittee, General Dan Kane, the chairman of the Joint Chiefs of Staff, said, "We have sufficient munitions for what we are tasked to do right now." The joint assault on Iran by the United States and Israel inflicted considerable damage on Iran's defenses and damaged or destroyed many strategic sites around the country. Many of Iran's senior leaders have been killed, and its economy is staggering under the pressures of the war, leaving questions about how long it can sustain its hard line on a negotiated end to the conflict and the halt on nearly all oil tanker traffic and other shipping through the Strait of Hormuz. but Iran's apparent ability to retain substantial military capacity has exacerbated concerns among U.S. allies about the wisdom of the war and generated criticism among Mr. Trump's anti-interventionist supporters, who opposed getting into the conflict in the first place. The intelligence assessments on Iran's capabilities point to the consequences of a tactical choice made by U.S. military commanders. When American forces struck Iran's hardened military facilities, the Pentagon, faced with limited stocks of bunker-busting munitions, opted to try to seal off many of the entrances, rather than trying to destroy the entire sites with all of the missiles inside, officials said, with mixed results. Some bunker busters were dropped on Iran's underground facilities, but officials said military planners faced a difficult choice and needed to be cautious in using them because they needed to preserve a certain number for U.S. operational plans for potential wars in Asia with North Korea and China. As the New York Times previously reported, the United States expended roughly 1,100 long-range stealth cruise missiles in the war, close to the total supply that remains in the American stockpile. The military also fired more than 1,000 Tomahawk missiles, roughly 10 times the number the Pentagon procures in a year, and it used more than 1,300 Patriot interceptor missiles during the war, which accounts for more than 2 years of production at 2,025 rates. Replenishing those stockpiles will take years, not months. Lockheed Martin currently produces around 650 Patriot interceptors a year. The company has announced plans to ramp up production of the crucial air defense weapon to 2,000 a year, but doing so will not be easy, and the industry's ability to produce rocket motors cannot be scaled up as quickly as Mr. Trump has demanded, officials said. Sean Parnell, the chief Pentagon spokesman, said the military has everything it needs to carry out its mission. We have executed multiple successful operations across combatant commands while ensuring the U.S. military possesses a deep arsenal of capabilities to protect our people and our interests, he said in a statement to the Times. This concludes the presentation of the New York Times for Wednesday, May 13th, 2026. My name is Elizabeth Ingber with the Talking Information Center. As always, thank you.
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2: From the Talking Information Center, this is Allison Davies on Wednesday, May the 13th, reading from the USA Today. From the front page, the Hunter virus. Officials monitor travelers from the U.S., and experts say the risk is low for the rest of the country. By Sarah Manuska, Melina Khan, Yves Shen, and Natalie Nasa-Alund. 18 Americans who were aboard the cruise ship at the center of the deadly Hunter virus outbreak are being monitored at health facilities in the United States. One passenger is at a biocontainment unit at the University of Nebraska, while 15 others are quarantining at the university's National Quarantine Center. Two passengers, including one who's symptomatic, have been sent to a biocontainment unit at Emory University in Atlanta for further assessment. Over the next several days, passengers will undergo an initial health assessment and receive guidance on next steps from the CDC experts, said John Knox, the Principal Deputy Assistant Secretary for the Administration for Strategic Preparedness and Response. The risk to the rest of the country remains low, according to Admiral Brian Christine, the Assistant Secretary for Health at the Department of Health and Human Services. The U.S. passengers disembarked from the MV Hondius on May 10th, after the ship was anchored near Tenerife in Spain's Canary Islands. World Health Organization Director General Tedros Adhanom Ghebreyesus said there might be more cases of hantavirus than the initial count due to interaction between passengers before the first cases were confirmed as infectious. The incubation period is also 6 to 8 weeks, so because of the interaction while they were still in the ship, especially before they started taking some infectious prevention measures, we would expect more cases, he explained in a news briefing yesterday. Meanwhile, Tedros declared the debarkation of the MV Hondius a success, stating in a post yesterday on X, "Mission accomplished thanks to superb leadership by Spanish government. The MV Hondius is on its way to the Netherlands, and passengers and crew are now in good hands with experts from their respective countries." The vessel's operator, Oceanwide Expeditions, said 25 crew members and 2 medical professionals remain on board as the ship heads to Rotterdam, where it's expected to arrive on May 17th. In an earlier news conference, Tedros said, "And to the people of those countries who are receiving their citizens, nothing to fear, the risk is low." In response to concerns from infectious disease experts that the United States isn't prepared for public health threats amid hantavirus, HHS Secretary Robert F. Kennedy Jr. said in a briefing on May the 11th, "We have this under control and we're not worried about it." The main story, as treatment center unravels, chaos grows. North Carolina mental health program shutters, leaving parents scrambling and teen residents in limbo, by Rachel Hale. Robert was at work when the call came. It was his wife and she was frantic. She said she'd just hung up with the daughter's therapist at Asheville Academy, the residential treatment center where they'd sent their 14-year-old to live 4 months earlier. They had 24 hours to pick her up, she told him. The program was in the midst of shutting down. The family, based in Texas, dropped everything, and within hours, Robert's wife purchased a plane ticket to North Carolina, then drove from Charlotte through a storm to reach the campus in Weaverville. "We just packed her up and headed home, not knowing why we had to come and get her," said Robert, who stayed in Texas to prepare the house for the teen's return. "All of a sudden she's home and it's like radio silence. We're not hearing anything from Asheville. It was May 31st of last year and everything was unraveling." 2 days earlier, a 12-year-old girl at Asheville Academy had died by suicide. It was the second such death that month. A 13-year-old died on May the 3rd. The North Carolina Department of Health and Human Services had suspended further admissions on May 27th as it began investigating. Then the program shuttered. Robert said they were stunned by the news of the deaths on campus and felt clueless as to where to turn next to help their daughter. "We honestly thought this was going to be a wonderful place for her," said Robert, who asked that USA Today withhold his last name to protect his daughter's medical privacy. Scenarios like these are not uncommon in the largely unregulated, vast industry of youth residential programs aimed at helping struggling kids, according to experts and organizations that track issues with the troubled teen industry. That umbrella term encompasses wilderness therapy programs, therapeutic boarding schools, boot camps, and places like the now defunct Asheville Academy. Entire websites and online databases track reviews of programs, as well as ones which have been shut down, investigated, or rebranded under a new name. Proponents say these programs save their children's lives, and some parents feel strongly that sending their children to treatment stop their kids from descending further down a destructive path. But critics argue that for each success story, there are also allegations of harm, some of which only surface after serious incidents or lengthy investigations. When programs shut down, parents already navigating a child's mental health crisis are left scrambling and have little clarity on where to turn next. More than 155 programs have closed since 2020, according to Meg Applegate, the founder of Unsilenced, a non-profit that raises awareness about the troubled teen industry, connects survivors, and helps them find legal resources. Kids have completely, for better or worse, established their lives within the walls of these facilities, and then their daily life is completely uprooted, Applegate says. Chaos like that, it can wreak havoc, and it's usually going to last for a lot longer than just the chaos of the program closing. Robert and his wife had spent years trying to help their daughter, who had been through 6 emergency detentions and 2 hospital programs by the time she turned 14. They thought they'd finally found somewhere that could help. They took out a second mortgage and borrowed money from family members to pay the monthly tuition at Asheville Academy, which was more than $15,000. They were floored to learn the allegations of what happened there. "We are amazingly fortunate that we got our daughter back in as good a shape as she is," Robert said. A spokesperson for Wilderness Training and Consulting, the company behind the academy, declined to comment, and former representatives didn't respond to multiple requests for comment. A North Carolina Department of Health and Human Services investigation in June of last year found Asheville Academy's operator, Wilderness Training and Consulting, violated 3 state licensing and patient rights regulations, resulting in $45,000 in penalties. Robert's daughter's struggles began in middle school. She had issues maintaining normal, healthy friendships and began acting out. Things escalated and she struggled with suicidal ideation. "We were stuck in this cycle where she would go into the hospital, they would modify her meds for a couple of days and send her back home and say, let's see how she does. And then we knew the clock would start ticking." Roberts felt like they were out of options. One professional they sought advice from suggested a short-term solution. They sent their daughter on an 8-week residential program, and when that ended, the staff there recommended she be treated further at a residential boarding school. Applegate says Robert's family isn't an anomaly. Kids are often funneled from one program to another. And when Robert spoke to Asheville Academy, a staffer sent the family a video of this facility. Robert recalls the employee said the footage was from an older campus. But Robert noticed some details didn't fully align. The video, he says, featured branding from Magnolia Mills School, the program's former name, and he noted one staffer still used a Magnolia Mills School email address. He says administrators told the family the program had once operated across 2 campuses, but it's since consolidated. But the program's history was more complicated, a paper trail of its name changes shows. The school operated under multiple identities over the years. It was originally Solstice East, a residential treatment center that opened in 2012. In 2024, it was rebranded as the Magnolia Mills School, and in February of 2025, the program emerged with Asheville Academy for Girls. Solstice East had previously been accused of abusive practices, including placing kids in seclusion for days on end and over-medicating the student to the point of hospitalization. Solstice East denied the allegations. Program rebranding is common within the industry, according to Applegate. Families seeking treatment for their children during a crisis say these details can make it more difficult to track past issues with a given school or program. "We had no prior knowledge about this whole troubled teen industry," Robert said. "This sounded like legitimate mental health treatment, and we were having to make decisions quickly." A mum named April says she found Asheville Academy's program and she was desperate to get help for her daughter, who by age 10 had been hospitalized multiple times for manic and suicidal episodes. She says a virtual campus tour showed her a lodge on a lake, rolling hills, and walls lined with student artwork. A brochure advertised a welcoming environment and cozy classrooms. It looked idyllic, she recalls. But April, whose daughter attended the academy from June 2020 to January 2021, says when her daughter came home for Christmas, she was covered with bug bites and scars from manual labor. When it was time to take her daughter back to the program, there are no words to describe how much she was screaming and crying, April said. Days later, she pulled her daughter from the program. Caitlin, a Solstice East resident from 2019 to 20, says she can't fathom how the academy remained open for as long as it did. While at Solstice East, she says she experienced physical restraint and was at times kept in seclusion for days in a basement with no sunlight as punishment, a practice other former residents said they also experienced. Caitlin acknowledged that students had a variety of experiences at the Weaverville program, depending on their primary therapist and the staff they interacted with. Not everyone had a terrible experience, says Caitlin. There were a few girls I know that genuinely are grateful they went. For example, Mom Jill Sanders, whose daughter attended in 2025, told Spectrum News One that the residential treatment facility left a positive impact on her daughter and that she was treated with care by the staff. It was a great place, and I really do think I owe a lot to them, Sanders told the news station. Caitlin, however, worried she would never leave the program and tried to die by suicide. My self-worth was absolutely just destroyed, she said. I just thought I was worthless. School closures aren't unique to mental health treatment centres, but when kids are living at these facilities, they can be far more destabilising, experts say. Robert's family was left with minimal information. His emails to staff began bouncing back as undeliverable, and links on the programme's website started disappearing. Robert says when he asked whether parents would receive a conference call or explanation, a programme director responded that the school was effectively closed and directed him instead to a billing email address for any questions. He began digging into reports and online forums about the troubled teen industry, where he came across accounts from other families who sent their kids to programmes owned by the company behind the academy. For parents of teens dealing with serious substance abuse or mental health issues, navigating an ever-growing list of programs and treatment centers can feel cumbersome and convoluted. Some families fear for their children's safety and rush to take action, as was the case for Robert's family. The cost of the war in Iran increases to $29 billion. Pentagon official meets House subcommittee by Joey Garrison and Michael Lauria. The Pentagon revised the cost of the war in Iran upwards yesterday. We think it's closer to $29 billion, said Jules Hurst III, the Pentagon's acting comptroller, to a House appropriations subcommittee. A week before, the Trump administration estimated the price tag at $25 billion. The figure reflects the cost of the 9-week war so far and does not include projected future expenditures. Hearst said the revision came from updated information on operational costs, equipment repair and replacement. He said $24 billion has gone toward munitions and equipment. The Pentagon is seeking $1.5 trillion in the next federal budget and more than $200 billion in supplemental funding from Congress. Representative Betty McCollum of Minnesota, the subcommittee's Democratic ranking member, asked whether the Pentagon has a plan B if Congress does not authorize the budget request. War Secretary Pete Hegseth responded that the Trump administration has a plan for shifting the approach in Iran. We have a plan to escalate if necessary. We have a plan to retrograde if necessary. We have a plan to shift assets. Certainly in this setting, we wouldn't reveal what the next steps may be, he said. Among recent developments is a flare-up in fighting around the Strait of Hormuz. Iran attempted to strike U.S. Navy assets and launched attacks on other nations in the region. President Trump rejected an offer from Iran to reopen the strait on May the 11th, slamming the Islamic country's peace proposal as totally unacceptable and saying a ceasefire between the two nations was on massive life support. Iran's Speaker of Parliament, Mohammad Ghalibaf, retorted with a threatening message. Our armed forces are ready to deliver a well-deserved response to any aggression, he said in a statement. There's no alternative but to accept the rights of the Iranian people as laid out in the 14-point proposal. The longer U.S. leaders drag their feet, the more American taxpayers will pay for it, he said. Indeed, U.S. gas prices remain at levels not seen since Russia launched its invasion of Ukraine in 2022. The average price for a gallon of unleaded gas across the country the morning of May 12th was $4.50, according to AAA. Before the market opened, the Consumer Price Index showed prices gaining 3.8% compared to a year ago, mostly due to a 28% yearly surge in the cost of gas. Crude oil was up more than 3%, near $108, after moderating over the past few weeks, in anticipation of a conclusion to the war. Though the White House and lawmakers continue to mull proposals to suspend the national gas tax, analysts believe that would be short-sighted and not enough relief given how high prices have risen. New polling shows continued resistance to the Iran war within the United States. 2/3 of Americans say Trump hasn't made a clear case for going to war, and almost as many are feeling the financial pace, according to a Reuters Ipsos poll released May the 11th. About 66% of those polled said Trump hasn't clearly explained military goals in Iran, and 63% said their finances have been affected by the rise in gas prices. The poll found that 65% of respondents blame the Republican Party for gas prices, while 27% blame Democrats. At the same time, the poll shows a slight uptick in Trump's approval rating to 36%. A late April poll put his approval at 34%, the lowest mark of his second term. As the House hearing began, Trump posted on Truth Social, targeting Democrats, defending his war in Iran, and sharing a pair of artificial intelligence-generated photographs that sought to display U.S. military strength. One of the photos shows a U.S. ship shooting down a plane with the Iran flag with a laser. "Lasers, bing, bing, gone," the caption reads. The second shows a U.S. plane blowing up two Iranian ships with the caption, "Bye-bye, fast boats." The president previously expressed frustration that the Iranian regime has not faced stiffer internal pushback. "The people," Trump said on May the 11th, "they want to go out in the streets, but they have no weapons, they have no guns." Trump also criticized the Kurds, an ethnic minority opposed to the regime, for not taking the fight to Tehran, as some had believed they would do. "The Kurds disappointed us. The Kurds take, take, take," he said. Inflation surges again in April as the Iran war drives up prices. By Rachel Barber. Americans already struggling with affordability saw prices rise again in April, a surging oil cost stemming from the Iran war kept driving up prices at the gas pump and impacted supply chains for other goods. The Bureau of Labor Statistics Consumer Price Index, its measure of inflation, revealed prices rose 0.6% from March to April and were up 3.8% from a year ago. Those readings came in above forecasters' expectations and mark inflation's highest level in nearly 3 years. A 5.4% rise in gas prices over the month again drove the increase, following a record 21% spike in March. And over the year, gas prices are up 28.4%. American households continue to feel the brunt of surging energy costs, adding to the deluge of inflation they have weathered since the pandemic, said James McCann, a senior economist of investment strategy at Edward Jones. Moreover, with the Strait of Hormuz still effectively shuttered, the risk that we are not past the peak of these price pressures is rising. The cost of energy, shelter and food also increased over the month, while the price of new vehicles and medical care declined, the agency said. While elevated gas prices are one of the fastest and most noticeable impacts of the war for consumers, John Groton, a sector lead for energy, materials and utilities at Thrivent, told USA Today that supply chain disruptions for fertilizers, metals and freight also risk driving up the cost of groceries, housing and other consumer goods. ATF taking fewer gun shop licenses. The agency ends the Biden-era crackdown on firearms. By Nick Penzenstadler. The Bureau of Alcohol, Tobacco, Firearms and Explosives stripped the licenses of dramatically fewer gun stores last year under the direction of President Trump and a new posture for the agency. Data released to USA Today under the Freedom of Information Act shows the ATF revoked 56 licenses in 2025, down from 183 the previous year, which was the highest in 2 decades. Newly confirmed ATF Director Robert Sicada was on Capitol Hill on May the 12th and will be on May 14th to discuss the agency's new direction. Recently, he announced the rollout of 34 proposed rules that are widely viewed as more favorable to the firearms industry. In February of last year, the ATF, under Trump administration orders, announced the end of President Biden's zero-tolerance policy aimed at cracking down on gun dealers who violate federal rules. In his confirmation process, Sicada said the end of the policy will emphasize firearm traceability and public safety and de-emphasize immaterial paperwork errors. Industry leaders such as the National Shooting Sports Foundation's Larry Keene applauded the softer approach to gun dealers. He noted the blistering pace of revocations under Biden during a politicization of the ATF to attack the firearm industry. He decried a Biden-era practice of listing

to mischaracterize the program. GOP Rep. Clay Higgins is hosting a hearing on May 14th to question Sakada about naming gun shops and abiding by rules that shield most firearm trace data from the public. Before its suspension, the ATF told gun shops that the enhanced program aimed at crime guns was working. In a letter reviewed by USA Today, firearms retailers targeted in the program that were told that since its inception in 2000, the agency's tracing center had successfully traced 269,000 firearms from the records. Beth Shatterlin, a former ATF attorney who now advises gun shops at the firm Zeroed In Legal Solutions, said the changes track political tides but won't necessarily last. You might not be feeling threatened or that they're not going to yank your license for breathing the wrong way. The problem is when the seesaw swings again, she said. The list of 56 sellers whose licenses were revoked includes a number of high-profile cases that played out in court or grabbed headlines. Grips by Larry, an Arizona shop, lost its license in 2025. That shop, owned by Lawrence Gray, closed after Gray was indicted with another man in 2025 with firearms trafficking. A Leesburg, Ohio shop had to close last year after the ATF revoked its license. Crosshairs Armament was operated by John Duncan and his wife, but it ran afoul of ATF rules in what Duncan called a humiliating experience for us. The shop is now reopened under a new name, Residue Firearms. Mayor charged as agent for China, Southern California leader has resigned, by Janine Santucci. A Southern California mayor has been charged with operating as an illegal foreign agent on behalf of the Chinese government and resigned from her post, authorities announced. Eileen Wang, 58, who's been mayor of the Los Angeles County suburb of Acadia since February, agreed to plead guilty to one count of acting in the U.S. as an illegal agent of a foreign government. In a plea agreement, Wang admitted to working with another man from Chino Hills, 65-year-old Yenong Mike Sun, to promote propaganda favorable to the People's Republic of China within the United States. Sun is serving 4 years in prison after pleading guilty to the same charge in October of last year. Individuals in our country who covertly do the bidding of foreign governments undermine our democracy, said First Assistant U.S. Attorney Bill Esali. Between late 2020 and 2022, the two operated a website called U.S. News Site, which purported to serve the area's Chinese-American community, prosecutors said. Wang and Sun posted content favorable to the Chinese government on the site, at the direction of government operatives. In June 2021, a Chinese government official used a messaging platform to contact Wang and others in a group chat with pre-written articles, including one published in the Los Angeles Times as a letter to the editor rejecting claims of genocide in the Xinjiang region. Wang posted the same article to her website, prosecutors said. In August of 2021, Wang made edits to the article at the request of the Chinese officials and sent a link along with a screenshot showing it had been viewed more than 15,000 times. The official said in a message, "Great," and Wang replied, "Thank you, leader." Another man Wang communicated with, John Chen, also was sentenced to 20 months in prison for acting as an unregistered agent and bribing an IRS agent. Amputee shares surreal detention by ICE. Georgia man describes conditions and treatment by Irene Wright. Norcross, Georgia. Hey, everybody, I'm grateful to be here. Rodney Taylor, a 47-year-old double amputee who was released from ICE custody in early May after spending more than 15 months in detention, began his remarks to a crowded room in Norcross, Georgia, by thanking everyone who worked on his case. "A month ago, I wouldn't believe I would be here right now," Taylor said. The meeting space inside Asian Americans Advancing Justice Atlanta was packed with immigration advocates, members of Taylor's family, and cameras as Taylor made his first public statement since his release. "It's just a blessing that I'm here," he said. "Words can't express this feeling," Taylor said. "It's still surreal to me, because when I was in detention the day I got there, they told me I was going to be deported in 3 months. No going to court, no seeing the judge, no anything." Taylor's case drew national attention when Representative Lucy McBath, a Democrat of Georgia, described the despicable conditions inside

0: the Stewart Detention Center in Lumpkin, Georgia, during a hearing with then-Secretary of Homeland Security Kristi Noem. Now, after Taylor's release, he's sharing his story of perseverance and shining a light on what he says is the dark reality inside ICE detention centers. Taylor arrived in the U.S. more than four decades ago with his mother from Liberia on a medical visa to address his severe limb deformities. By the age of 10, he was a double amputee. He now has only one hand with all five fingers and uses two prosthetic legs to walk. At the age of 17, he was convicted on a burglary charge in Georgia, but was later pardoned by former Republican Governor Sonny Perdue and never had any other interactions with law enforcement. He was running a successful barber shop in Loganville, Georgia, and was in the process of gaining his green card to continue living in the U.S. He had a Social Security number and was granted a work permit in January of 2025. Sarah Owings, Taylor's attorney, told USA Today his immigration status was pending and he was going through the proper channels for his permanent residency when he was detained by ICE last year. "I was detained by ICE in front of my kids aged 4 and 6, nearly 15 months ago on January the 15th, 2025, he said. For the first time, Taylor described conditions inside the Stewart Detention Center in his own words. "While I was detained, I was denied proper accommodations for my disability. I struggled just to charge my prosthetics for access to a proper shower seat. At one point, they refused to feed me for 3 weeks because they expected me to walk the length of a football field 6 times a day just to get some food, while also refusing to provide protective liners needed for my prosthetics. Walking was like walking directly on my knees against concrete. It was tough, very tough." Taylor said he was placed in segregation if he complained about his legs or the water leaking into the facility when it rained. He said he would speak up about the poor conditions because he understood his rights and he is fluent in English, while many other detainees are unable to voice their concerns. "Stewart Detention Center is not equipped to handle people with disabilities. The building is old and run down. Water leaks through the ceiling and through the cells when it rains. There are black mold deposits in the water, in the drinking water. Sometimes detainees go days without hot showers, and toilets and sinks often do not work properly." Taylor said it often took multiple weeks to get any kind of medical care, including 2 weeks to see a nurse and 2 more to see a doctor. He said officers told him if he wasn't bleeding or dying, to just put in a sick call and medical personnel would get to him when they could. "Meanwhile, people are suffering and losing their lives. These are human beings, but they treat us like cattle waiting to be slaughtered, but in this case deported," Taylor said. USA Today reached out to the DHSS and ICE to respond to Taylor's accusations and is still waiting for a response. Taylor's case was championed by his wife, Mildred Danis Taylor, and advocacy groups like the Free Rodney Taylor Campaign, UndocuBlack Network, Indivisible Georgia, New Disabled South, Asian Americans Advancing Justice, the Black Alliance for Just Immigration, El Refugio, We Are CASA, Progress Georgia, and many state and national representatives. Mabath brought his case to Washington and said while she celebrates his release, he's not an exception to a rule, but a representation of experiences across the country inside ICE detention centers. "I do feel a little bit of relief today. But you all, our work is not over. Our work is not done. Think about all the other detainees across this country that are undergoing the same kinds of inhumane treatment," McBath said at the news conference. Rodney was, sadly as they say, he's not an exception. He was an example of a much larger problem in this country. Just as we press former Secretary Noem, we'd be pressing Secretary Mullen and ICE and CPB to answer for the conditions in these facilities and to follow the standards that have been put in place. 2 other ICE detention facilities proposed in Georgia, a mega center in Social Circle and a processing facility in Oakwood, were put on pause after Noem was ousted from the agency, but have not been completely scrapped. Members of both communities have been vehemently against the construction of the facilities since the land and warehouses were purchased by DHS earlier in 2026. And city officials say there's been little to no communication from DHS on how the facilities will be operated or how they intend to impact both the infrastructure of their towns as well as the community as a whole. State representatives who were in attendance on Monday said they will continue to work at the state level to increase transparency for ICE operations in Georgia, and even supported the abolition of ICE in hopes of ushering in a new era of immigration enforcement in America. Free diapers aim to ease family burdens. California program tackles the high cost of living, by Noel Padilla. Governor Gavin Newsom announced that newborn babies in California will start receiving free diapers as part of a new first-in-the-nation initiative to support families across the state with the rising cost of living. Newsom, along with state leaders, met in San Francisco on May the 8th to unveil California's partnership with Baby to Baby, a national nonprofit that provides diapers to children in need, and to explain how this new program will provide families with 400 high-quality diapers before they leave the hospital. Over the past 6 years, families have seen the average cost of diapers increase by 45%, or $1,000-plus dollars a year, which has made raising a family unattainable for some. Every baby born in California deserves a healthy start in life, and that means making sure parents have the basics they need from day one, Newsom said. 1 out of 4 families skip meals in order to pay for diapers. The biggest problem defined universally in our cities, our state and our nation is the issue of affordability. This is what affordability looks like. It's not a slogan. It's a box of diapers, Newsom added. This effort will be known as Golden State Start, as California uses its bulk purchasing power to obtain 40 million high-quality diapers in hopes of easing financial strain for families and supporting infant health by helping parents maintain an adequate supply of clean diapers. The first days at home with a newborn should be focused on the love, connection, and joy of an expanded family, not stress about affording diapers, said Kim Johnson, Secretary of the California Health and Human Services Agency. This program helps ensure families can begin that journey with greater stability and peace of mind. The program is expected to start at the beginning of summer and participate in California hospitals. The list of hospitals was not released by time of publication, but Newsom noted the state was in talks with at least 60. During the first year of the program, CalRx and Baby2Baby noted that they would prioritize hospitals that surge large numbers of Medi-Cal patients to ensure that low-income families benefit early from the program. The state plans to scale the program to additional hospitals and birthing centers. Kids in the UK find ways around online age checks. In a survey, new law's guardrails are easy to fool. By Drew Pittock. As the United Kingdom works to make online spaces safer for children through age verification methods, kids are finding creative ways to skirt the rules, including drawing on facial hair to dupe facial recognition systems. That's according to a new survey from UK-based online safety advocacy organisation Internet Matters, which found that children in the United Kingdom are applying fake facial hair to bypass age verification systems. Since 2021, Internet Matters has conducted annual surveys of more than 1,000 children and their parents across Great Britain, gleaning insights into kids' relationships with online spaces. This year, the organisation surveyed 1,270 UK children aged 9 to 16 and parents to understand changes in young users' online behaviour following new rules in the Online Safety Act. Relevant to the survey was a slate of child safety protections, which came into force in July of 25, requiring service providers and platforms to use highly effective age verification and or age estimation technologies. What the researchers at Internet Matters found is that just because guardrails exist, that doesn't mean they're strong. According to the report, 46% of the children believe age verification methods are easy to bypass, compared with 17% who say they are difficult. Methods used including fake birth dates, virtual private networks, or submitting videos of another person's face or even a character to trick platforms into estimating an older age. Some kids don't need to get creative. About 26% of parents who participated in the survey say they allowed their children to bypass age checks, with 17% who said they actively helped their kids. Whatever the approach, 49% of the children surveyed said they've experienced harm online within the past month. The implementation of the Online Safety Act's guardrails is evident. Internet Matters survey found that 68% of children and 67% of adults say they've seen more safety features available, including ways to report or filter content. Likewise, 53% of children said they've recently been asked to verify their age. On whether the internet is becoming a safer place, as Internet Matters described it, 39% of parents and 42% of children said it is. Positively, there are clear signs of progress with efforts to improve safety being noticed and supported by both parents and children, such as better reporting tools, more content labelling, and restrictions on certain platform functions, said Rachel Huggins, the Internet Matters CEO, in the report. However, children continue to encounter harmful content at concerning rates, and age checks to manage their experiences online, while widespread, are often seen as easy to circumvent. While the United Kingdom's age verification laws apply nationwide, in the United States, the issue largely has been left to the states, starting with Louisiana in 2022. According to the Free Speech Coalition, which actively tracks and lobbies against age verification laws in the US, 26 states currently have laws in effect, while dozens of other pieces of legislation are either yet to be implemented or are still in consideration. Kids and teens are some of the most clever innovators when it comes to trying to do end runs around the rules of the adult world. A number of states across the US are adopting or exploring age assurance models under existing or new state privacy and online safety laws. Parents who are worried about the content their children consume online can talk with their children about how to spot and avoid misleading, fake, or other harmful content. Parents should also work on other digital citizenship skills with their children, such as putting away their devices so they consume content in old-fashioned ways like books and talking to people face-to-face. In Opinion, Winter Games Should Be in a New York State of Mind, by Robert Carroll, an Opinion contributor. In the past 2 years, the world has fallen back in love with the Olympics, and how could you blame us? We watched athletes glide down the Seine during a breathtaking opening ceremony in Paris, then compete against some of the most iconic backgrounds on Earth. Just this February, athletes split their events in Italy between chic Milan and the soaring peaks of Cortina, proving that a global city and a historic mountain town can together deliver a spectacular Winter Games. The Olympics feel vibrant, accessible and global in a way they have not in years, and soon it will be America's turn. Los Angeles will host the Summer Games in 2028. Then in 2034, the Winter Olympics head to Utah, where the greatest snow on Earth will once again take center stage, building on the legacy of the highly successful 2002 Salt Lake City Games. That is all worth celebrating, but it also reveals something important. In a country as vast and diverse as the United States, the Olympic spotlight is increasingly concentrated in one region, the West. It does not have to be that way. That is why New York City and Lake Placid should bid to jointly host the 2042 Winter Olympics. Unlike a Summer Olympics, a Winter Games here would require little to no new sports infrastructure. The venues already exist. And because the Winter Games are less than a third the size of the Summer Olympics, the logistics are far more manageable. Milan Cortina proved that a two-region model works. France, which hosted the 2024 Summer Games in Paris, will host the Winter Games in the Alps just 6 years later in 2030. And if Switzerland secures the 2038 Games, as many expect, the Alps will have hosted three or four consecutive Winter Olympics. There's no reason the US, with its continental scale, world-class infrastructure and global reach, cannot host three Olympics within a 14-year span. In fact, we are uniquely positioned to do so, and nowhere is better suited than New York. New York City is home to people from every nation in the world and a center of global media, finance and culture, and yet it has never hosted an Olympic Games. Meanwhile, London, Los Angeles, Paris and Tokyo have each hosted multiple times. What New York offers is unmatched, a concentration of world-class sports venues unlike anywhere else on Earth. Madison Square Garden, Barclays Center, UBS Arena, Yankee Stadium, Citi Field, and the USTA Billie Jean King National Tennis Center already host global events every year. In fact, New York could host more Winter Olympics events in existing venues right now than Milan did. Those arenas could stage every indoor ice event, while iconic outdoor settings could push the boundaries of what a Winter Games looks like. Big air at Citi Field or Yankee Stadium or even a cross-country sprint through Central Park. That is how you bring winter sports to the center of global attention. 5 hours north sits Lake Placid, the birthplace of American winter sports, and host of the 1932 and 1980 Winter Olympic Games. Anchored by Whiteface Mountain, with the greatest vertical drop east of the Rockies, and home to world-class skiing, sliding, ski jumping, and Nordic facilities, Lake Placid is prepared right now to host a full slate of Olympic winter events. That didn't happen by accident. For years, New York State, under the leadership of Governor Kathy Hochul, has made a deliberate choice to modernize and maintain these Olympic venues, rather than let them fade into history, and today they regularly host World Cup and international competitions. That investment has preserved a winter sports tradition that stretches back more than a century and shows why Lake Placid was America's original capital of winter sport. In fact, during the recent Milan Cortina Games, Lake Placid was designated the official backup host for sliding events because of construction delays in Italy, a powerful testament to how competition-ready our facilities remain. Just as important are the logistics, and Milan Cortina showed they are more feasible than many people realize. Milan and Cortina are roughly the same distance apart as New York City and Lake Placid. Fans in Italy travel by train and bus through the mountains. New York could do the same and do it better. Spectators could travel by rail from Penn Station along the Empire Corridor to Albany or Saratoga Springs and continue by shuttle to Lake Placid. Housing presents a similar opportunity for smart long-term investment. Milan built a permanent Olympic village that would become student housing. New York City could replicate this model by partnering with universities or converting underused office space into a lasting Olympic village that later becomes student or affordable housing. In Lake Placid, a mix of permanent and temporary structures could support both the Winter Games and the region's long-term workforce and housing needs. But the strongest argument for a New York City Lake Placid Games is an intangible one. New York would bring the Winter Olympics to the largest, most diverse, most creative, and most connected metropolitan region in the world. The opposite of a vision of winter sports is geographically and economically exclusive, confined to distant mountain enclaves. The possibilities that would emerge are impossible to fully predict. New audiences, new athletes, new traditions, and new expressions of winter sports. Olympic Games on the doorstep of more than 60 million people would transform who follows these events and who participates in them for a generation. A child from Brooklyn, Philadelphia, New Haven, or Baltimore could see these winter sports not as something distant, but as something that belongs to them too, and this matters. In Italy, tickets were accessible. Fans from all over the world sat side by side cheering together. Volunteers and locals embraced the Winter Games as their own. From bartenders trading Olympic pins to Alpini soldiers guiding skiers through the Dolomites, the Olympics felt like a civic experience. New York knows how to create that energy. We've hosted Super Bowls, World Series, All-Star Games, the Grammys, political conventions, and every year the U.S. Open, the world's largest marathon, and the United Nations General Assembly. We know how to welcome the world, and by thoughtfully splitting events between New York City and Lake Placid, we could do it responsibly and sustainably. It's time to think big again. No credible future host can represent and welcome the world quite like New York City and Lake Placid. The Olympic flame should not stop at the Rockies. It's time to bring it to New York. The writer Robert Carroll represents Brooklyn in the New York State Assembly. In money, the GOP looks to put the gas tax on hold. The move would temporarily suspend the 18 cents per gallon levy by Keith Lane. President Trump said he wants to temporarily suspend the 18-cent per gallon federal gas tax to help drivers suffering from high prices at the pump. And Republicans in Congress have introduced legislation that would do just that. Trump said in a telephone interview with a CBS News reporter of the plan to temporarily lift the gas tax, "Yup, we're going to take off the gas tax for a period of time, and then we'll phase it back in." The comments come as Senator Josh Hawley, a Republican from Missouri, said he's introducing legislation that would suspend the federal gas tax. Additionally, a pair of Democratic lawmakers in the Senate also introduced legislation today that called for the suspension of the federal gas tax until October the 1st, in light of the nation's escalating gas prices. The largest lobbying group for carmakers in Washington, the Alliance for Automotive Innovation, has also recently come out in favor of a plan to eliminate the federal gas tax in favor of a new vehicle fee that would be based on the weight of cars. The comments from the president and lawmakers came as the average price of gas reached $4.52 on May the 11th, according to the AAA Auto Club. That's up from a national average gas price of $2.98 on February the 28th, which is the day the United States first launched military strikes against Iran at Trump's direction. The federal government has been collecting taxes on every gas purchase made at a U.S. station since the 1930s. The current rate of 18.4 cents per gallon was established by a law that was passed by Congress in 1993. Transportation funding advocates have lamented the fact that Congress has not moved to increase the gas tax in over three decades. The gas tax typically is authorized by Congress each time it adopts a federal highway funding bill because the revenue it generates is used to fund the Department of Transportation's Highway Trust Fund, and that is distributed to states to help pay for road and transit construction projects. The federal gas tax was first established in 1932 at a rate of 1 cent per gallon. Congress has approved increases multiple times since then, and some lawmakers have called to tie the tax to inflation, as votes to increase taxes have become politically difficult for lawmakers who are up for election. A suspension of the federal gas tax would require an act of Congress, since the collection of the levy was authorized by lawmakers in previous highway funding bills. The DOT's Highway Trust Fund, which is distributed to states to help pay for road and transit construction projects, is primarily funded by the federal gas tax of 18.4 cents per gallon on every U.S. gasoline purchase. As cars have become more fuel efficient, and more drivers have opted for EVs and hybrids, the government has collected less money, despite the increased use of roads. Lawmakers have been looking for ways to close that growing gap in federal gas tax revenue. It hasn't increased since 1993, and it brings in about $40 billion per year at its current level. The federal government typically spends about $60 billion on transportation projects, and infrastructure advocates say the amount is barely enough to maintain the nation's roads and transit systems. Most states also levy their own gas taxes to fund local road projects. Trump can't unilaterally suspend the federal gas tax because it was authorized by Congress. A suspension or elimination of the federal gas tax would require another act of Congress. Trump and others have floated the idea recently because, in addition to voter frustration with high gas prices, the current federal highway funding measure was part of former President Biden's bipartisan infrastructure bill that is set to expire on September the 30th. The last time the Congress took a vote to do anything other than reauthorize the gas tax at its current 18.4 cents per gallon was 1993. Congress has debated ideas about temporarily suspending the gas tax at times of high fuel prices, or scrapping it altogether, in favor of plans to tax drivers based on the number of miles they drive or their car's weight. But lawmakers have never voted to rescind the tax since they first authorized it in 1932. In life, movies, summer streaming preview, new films bring home star power by Brian Truitt. The summer movie season has started at the cinema, but streaming services also are pretty serious with the star power they're rolling out between now and Labor Day. A new Jennifer Lopez romantic comedy, you won't see that at a movie theatre, just boot up your Netflix. The couch also is where you can catch John Krasinski's Jack Ryan return, John Travolta's directorial debut, comedies featuring John Cena and Kevin Hart, and the latest whodunit with Millie Bob Brown as Sherlock Holmes' little sister. There are 15 new movies you soon can stream at home. Jack Ryan Ghost War can be streamed on May the 20th. Ladies First, May the 22nd. On Netflix, Miss You, Love You, May the 29th. Propeller, One Way Night Coach, May the 29th, John Travolta's directorial debut. Office Romance, June the 5th. Voicemails for Isabel, June 19th. In the Hands of Dante, June the 24th. Little Brother, June the 26th, with John Cena in his latest comedy. Enola Holmes, Millie Bobby Brown reprising her role as Sherlock Holmes' spark plug of a little sister on July the 1st with Henry Cavill. The Dink, July the 24th, with Ed Harris. 72 Hours, a comedy with Kevin Hart, on July the 24th. The Last House, August the 7th. Don't Say Good Luck, August the 14th, with Adam Sandler. The Whisper Man, August the 28th, a thriller. They Fight, a reformed ex-con who returns to his roots in Washington, D.C., and visits a place he swore never to return, his old boxing gym. Making Waves, Savannah Guthrie soon will be helping with your Wordle streak. The Today anchor, 54, will host a new game show on NBC based on the New York Times word game. She shared the news on Today alongside Jimmy Fallon, who is producing the show. Filming was meant to happen in March, but was delayed by the disappearance of Guthrie's mother, Nancy Guthrie, in February. When everything happened with me and my family, they just stopped everything and said, "We'll wait for you," Guthrie said, thanking Fallon and the producers. The series will premiere in 2027. Iran tightens the grip on Hormuz. Trump, the U.S. doesn't need China's help to end the war. By Graham Slattery, Marwa Rashad and Ahmed Rashid. President Trump said yesterday that he doesn't think he will need China's help to end the war with Iran, even as hopes for a lasting peace deal dwindled and Tehran tightened its grip over the Strait of Hormuz. Ahead of a high-stakes summit in Beijing today, Trump said he didn't think he would need to enlist Chinese President Xi Jinping to resolve the conflict, which has continued to bottle up maritime traffic that normally provides one-fifth of the world's oil supply. "I don't think we need any help with Iran. We'll win it one way or the other, peacefully or otherwise," he told reporters. More than a month after a tenuous ceasefire took effect, the two sides have made no progress on an agreement that would end hostilities. Iran, meanwhile, has appeared to firm up its control over the Strait of Hormuz, cutting deals with Iraq and Pakistan to ship oil and liquefied natural gas from the region. Other countries are exploring similar deals in a move that would normalize Tehran's control of the waterway on a more permanent basis. The Trump administration said that senior U.S. and Chinese officials had agreed in April that no country should be able to charge tolls on traffic through the region, in an effort to project consensus on the issue ahead of the summit. China, which maintains ties with Iran and remains a major buyer of its oil, did not dispute that characterization. Trump is due to discuss the war with Xi Jinping this week and is widely expected to encourage China to convince Tehran to make a deal with Washington to end the conflict. U.S. demands include ending Iran's nuclear program and lifting its chokehold on the strait. Iran has responded with demands of its own, including compensation for war damage, an end to the U.S. blockade, and an end to the war on all fronts, including Lebanon, where U.S. ally Israel is fighting Iran-backed Hezbollah militants. Trump dismissed those positions as garbage on May the 11th. U.S. Central Command said the aircraft carrier Abraham Lincoln was in the Arabian Sea, enforcing the U.S. blockade, where it had redirected 65 commercial vessels and disabled four others. The Pentagon put the cost of the war at $29 billion so far, an increase of $4 billion from an estimate provided late last month. And that's all we have time for today with the USA Today. I do apologize for the areas where there were a few little gaps. Unfortunately, the laptop I was reading from was acting up and there was nothing much I could do about it. I hope you all have a good week ahead and stay safe and well. I look forward to reading for you again next week. Goodbye.
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2: Okay, let's begin our newspaper coverage on the Talking Information Center for this Wednesday, the 13th of May, 2026. Time now to begin the Wall Street Journal, and we say hello with the Wall Street Journal to George.
3: Thank you, John Shea, and welcome. It's my great pleasure to read for you this morning. I'll begin with the What's News column on the far left side of the front page of the journal. These are news briefs, little thumbnail sketches, which should serve as an appetizer to get you further interested in what's going to come your way from the journal today. First, consumer prices rose 3.8% in April from a year earlier, fueled by higher gasoline prices since the start of the war with Iran. Major U.S. stock indexes ended mixed after the release of the inflation data, with the S&P 500 and NASDAQ shedding 0.7% respectively, and the Dow rising 0.1%. eBay's board rejected GameStop's unsolicited $56 billion takeover proposal, saying the offer was neither credible nor attractive. Google is in talks with SpaceX for a rocket launch deal as the search giant expands its own efforts to put data centers in space. Sam Altman defended his leadership of OpenAI in the third week of a trial that could shape the future of artificial intelligence. Walmart said it would cut or relocate about 1,000 corporate workers as it looks to combine more of its global technology and product teams. Jack Daniel's maker, Brown-Forman, rejected a roughly $15 billion takeover offer from rival spirits maker Sazerac. Under Armour reported lower fiscal fourth quarter revenue and said it expected cost pressures and marketing investments to weigh on profit for fiscal year 2027. SAP said it was rolling out a software suite to bring its data, cloud, artificial intelligence, and automation features under one roof. And finally, new venture firm Duration is looking to raise about $375 million for its first fund to invest in early-stage startups in enterprise AI. Today's lead story, inflation accelerated to 3.8% in April. Prices took biggest jump in 3 years, with gasoline, coffee, particular pain points. It's written by Chow Dung. Consumer prices rose 3.8% in April from a year earlier, a clear impact of higher gasoline prices since the war with Iran started and the latest sign that Federal Reserve rate cuts are unlikely this year. The figures reported Tuesday by the Labor Department surpassed the previous month's reported increase of 3.3%. Economists polled by the Wall Street Journal had expected inflation of 3.7%. The April increase was the highest in 3 years. Prices excluding food and energy categories, the so-called core measure economists watch in an effort to better capture inflation's underlying trend, rose 2.8%. That compared with forecasts for a 2.7% increase and was a pickup from 2.6% the previous month. High and rising prices have become a flashpoint for U.S. consumers who had expected the steep inflation that hit the country right after the pandemic to be off their plates by now. Price increases have been especially sharp for some items that people buy all the time, like coffee and gas. Some economists said the tariffs that President Trump announced a year ago are still slowly filtering through to some goods, but the Iran war, layered on top of that, has presented a much quicker and more obvious shock that could be hard to reverse. The American economy has entered a new phase where inflation appears to have stepped up, said Joseph Brazuelas, chief economist of RSM. He predicted the headline rate moving to 4% later this year. Median American families are going to find it very challenging to adjust going into the second half of the year. White House spokesman Kush Desai said that price disruptions from the Iran war are temporary. Quoting now, the Trump administration remains laser focused on delivering growth and affordability on the home front while working to eliminate the Iranian nuclear threat, Desai said. Prices rose 0.6% in April from the previous month, in line with economists' forecasts, and slowing from 0.9% in March. Energy prices accounted for more than 40% of the month-to-month increase. Energy prices were up 18% from a year earlier, given that gasoline was up 28% and fuel oil jumped 54%. Airfare prices rose 21%. A fragile ceasefire in the Iran war was announced last month, but commercial traffic through the Strait of Hormuz remains largely at a halt. Trump, a Republican, rejected on Monday's Iran's response to a proposal for ending the war, saying that the pause in fighting was, quote, on massive life support. The April report is the latest sign that the rate cuts that markets were pricing in at the start of the year are no longer a 2026 story. 4 months ago, a big question for the Fed was whether it needed to keep cutting interest rates to support what appeared to be a shaky labor market. But the labor market has steadied, putting even more importance on the inflation data. Now the policy debate within the Fed has shifted away from when to cut rates toward when to start signaling that a rate hike is as likely as a rate cut. That is a difficult inheritance for Kevin Warsh, who is set to take the Fed's helm under a president who has made clear he expects rate cuts. Ultimately, a great deal hinges on whether or when fuel and commodities resume flowing through the Persian Gulf. If they do, the inflation arithmetic gets easier in a hurry because officials don't have to worry about second-round effects of higher energy prices and product shortages. High prices ate into households' purchasing power. Inflation-adjusted average hourly earnings declined 0.3% in April from a year earlier. That marked the first time inflation outstripped annual growth in paychecks since April of 2023. Consumer sentiment, meanwhile, hit a record low in April, largely due to soaring prices at the pump. Tuesday's hot CPI exacerbated worries on Wall Street. The NASDAQ composite traded off session lows, but still had the sharpest loss among major indexes, falling 0.7%. The S&P 500 held up better, falling only 0.2%, while the Dow Industrials average eked out a 0.1% gain. Higher energy prices could filter through to many other goods, with high transportation costs making food and clothing more expensive. A rise in natural gas prices has already pushed up fertilizer costs, another strain on food prices. From a year earlier, food prices were up 3.2%. Coffee prices rose about 19% over the year, and fresh vegetables rose about 12%. Prices for tomatoes, which were already getting more expensive due to adverse weather conditions and Trump tariffs, rose 40% over the year. Among the signs that tariffs continue to push up some prices, audio equipment jumped 5.8% from a year earlier, and apparel was up 4.2%. Price pressures in the goods sectors were mild in April, which at a glance would lend support to the idea that tariffs aren't generating new price pressures. But prices for services excluding energy and housing firmed up. Services include everything from dental care to pet grooming, in other words, things that aren't so directly affected by tariffs. That increase complicates the argument of interest rate doves, who argue that the Fed can adopt a relaxed posture because tariff-related price increases might prove to be a one-off. Economists said high-income households who benefited from stock market gains are helping boost services prices. Part of the pickup in underlying inflation is a correlation related to last fall's government shutdown. During the shutdown, the Labor Department was unable to collect data that it normally would be able to use for calculating the consumer price index. As a stopgap, the department penciled in a 0% increase in rent in prices in October, which likely skewed the data artificially lower in the following months until Tuesday's report. The new report appeared to be the first one where the zero dropped out of the calculations. Housing costs account for about a third of the basket of prices used to calculate the CPI. Trump and Xi vie for wins at summit. It's written by Ling Ling Wei, Andy Linsky, and Alexander Ward, Beijing. When President Trump touches down here on Wednesday for a two-day summit with Xi Jinping, he will be face-to-face with a Chinese leader for the seventh time, reuniting with a man who has become a pen pal of sorts. The leaders of the world's two most powerful nations have corresponded through letters, according to people familiar with the practice. One of many ways they have sought to build a personal rapport despite long-standing tensions between Washington and Beijing and their positions overseeing vastly different political systems. That dynamic will be put to the test during this week's summit, where the two leaders are expected to discuss thorny issues such as trade, Iran, and Taiwan. Publicly, Xi and Trump will seek to paper over their differences. Xi will entertain Trump in grand style, giving him a tour of this temple of heaven, holding talks in the Great Hall of the People, hosting a state dinner for the U.S. delegation of CEOs and cabinet members, and sitting with Trump for a tea ceremony. The summit will be the first presidential visit to China since Trump traveled there nearly 9 years ago. The meeting of superpowers comes while the Iran war looms over both countries, as Trump is targeting Beijing's partners in Venezuela and Cuba, and as the U.S.-China relationship aims to recover from tit-for-tat economic brinksmanship last year. That is even taking place as the U.S. blockades Iranian shipments of oil bound for China is extraordinary, according to analysts. Both leaders seek tangible wins. Trump, who is traveling with a delegation including Elon Musk and NVIDIA's Jensen Huang, wants China to help end the Iran war and make big purchases of U.S. products, including soybeans and Boeing aircraft. Xi, faced with a deepening economic slump at home, wants a more predictable relationship with Washington as he works to erode U.S. commitments to Taiwan. Both Trump and Xi are aligned around the desirability of stabilizing their relationship and see trade and investments as the most fruitful channel to accomplish this in the near term, said Elizabeth Economy, a former Biden administration China advisor. Still, each side is trying to reduce dependence on the other without rupturing the relationship that makes both economies work. The competitive backdrop sharpened this week with the release of the U.S. Chamber of Commerce right before Trump's departure of a new assessment on China's industrial strategy. It argues that the, quote, window for effective policy response, end quote, to China's state-led economic model, quote, is narrowing. Behind closed door, Trump treats Xi with a deference he rarely extends to other leaders, according to people familiar with their meeting, replacing jokes intended to break the ice with compliments. U.S. relationship with China and President Trump's personal relationship with President Xi is an extremely good one, and both realize how important it is to keep it that way, White House spokeswoman Olivia Wales said. Trump and Xi's relationship extends back nearly a decade after Trump rose to power by accusing China of stealing jobs from the U.S. It got off to a surprising start when Trump revealed to Xi during a 2017 dinner at Mar-a-Lago that he had authorized airstrikes on Syria. Trump later joked with guests that Xi was a tough negotiator, but we have developed a friendship, adding, in the long term, we're going to have a very, very great relationship, and I look very much forward to it. Bear with me as I move to another article. How Sweden learned to love capitalism, a shakeup of cradle-to-grave care is cutting spending and spurring innovation. It's written by Tom Fairless. Stockholm. This paragon of collectivism is pivoting toward rugged individualism. For decades, Sweden was shorthand for the brand of high-tax, high-spend government that managed people's lives from cradle to grave through state-run hospitals, schools, and care homes. No longer. With little fanfare, this Nordic country of 11 million has embraced capitalism. Today, nearly half of primary health care clinics are privately owned, many by private equity firms. One in three public high schools is privately run, up from 20% in 2011. School operators are listed on the stock exchange. Sweden's experience has lessons, good and bad, for other rich countries, including the U.S., where New York City Mayor Zoran Mamdani is looking to emulate parts of the state-centric model, such as universal child care and city-run stores. The capitalist makeover has allowed Sweden to do what few industrialized countries have managed in recent years, shrink the size of the state. That has enabled the government to sharply lower taxes, and economists say sparked a surge in entrepreneurship and economic growth. Its total public social spending bill, which includes health care, education, and all welfare payments, has fallen to 24% of gross domestic product, similar to the U.S., and well below the over 30% for nations like France and Italy. Sweden's economy is expected to grow by about 2% a year through 2030, roughly the same pace as the U.S., and double the growth rates of France and Germany, according to an April forecast by the International Monetary Fund. Sweden is a real land of opportunity, said Elisabeth Svantesson, the country's finance minister. I want people and capital to stay here and grow. Schools are offering a fire sale on MBAs. It's written by Ray A. Smith. One of the U.S.'s most expensive graduate degrees is going on sale. Business schools at Purdue University, Johns Hopkins University, and the University of California, Irvine, among others, are giving steep discounts on tuition that can save students tens of thousands of dollars. For professionals who are considering whether to go back to school, it can offer a pathway to get a degree while staying debt-free. But for the schools, many of which have struggled to attract applications, these discounts might not be sustainable as a business model. The price breaks tend to be for shorter, more specialized business degrees aimed at workers struggling to gain traction in a tough hiring market. Young professionals in particular might be spooked that AI will disrupt their career plans, so business schools are pitching them that a graduate degree in business will give them an edge in AI expertise without having to step away from a high-flying career for too long or at all. Purdue's Mitch Daniels School of Business is knocking 40% off its tuition next fall after starting the discount last fall and seeing a large number of students opt in, which makes the 48-credit-hour program $36,000 for out-of-state students, down from $60,000. In-state tuition is $35,000. Students could take at least 2 years to complete the online MBA program. Older borrowers default on student loans. It's run by Oyen Adeyewon. Millions of borrowers are defaulting on their student loans, and they are nearly 40 years old on average. That is nearly 2.5 years older than the profile of a student loan defaulter before the pandemic, according to Federal Reserve Bank of New York research published Tuesday. Borrowers 50 and older are now at higher risk of default than younger borrowers. Since a pandemic-era pause on student loan repayments ended in 2023, the federal government has been pushing people to start repaying their loans. In the fourth quarter of last year, those who failed to restart payments began defaulting, meaning they hit 270 days past due on their payments. The New York Fed estimated that more than 3.5 million people defaulted between October and March. The Fed report offered a look at who is defaulting. More recently, the share of student loan balances past due increased to just over 10%, nearing pandemic levels. The average borrower in default is more likely to live in the South, though borrowers are defaulting across the country. Most of the newly defaulted borrowers weren't past due on their student loans before the pandemic. Borrowers who have defaulted on their student loans are struggling to make other debt payments, too. Nearly 40% of those with auto loans are past due, 56% with at least one credit card are past due, and 20% with a mortgage are past due also. Loan delinquencies have been broadly trending higher. Some of these borrowers are likely parents who borrowed on behalf of their children, New York Fed researchers said. Gen X borrowers, including those aged 50 to 61, have the highest average student loan balance of any age group. Many of them either reached college age as the modern federal student loan system was forming or borrowed later, likely on behalf of their children. The Trump administration has been revamping the federal student loan system, emphasizing repayment. It is a reversal from the Biden administration, which pushed policies to reduce monthly payments for borrowers and get them closer to student loan forgiveness. The biggest consequence for defaulted borrowers is that they could have their wages, tax returns, and Social Security garnished, but the Education Department has delayed its garnishment plans. Prices at the pump wipe out wage gains. It's written by Harriet Torrey and Drew Ann Pham. For the first time in 3 years, inflation is outstripping growth in American paychecks. Blame the gas pump. Americans are currently paying about $4.50 a gallon for regular gasoline, according to AAA, up more than 50% since the initial U.S.-Israeli attack on Iran in late February. Pay increases aren't keeping up. April marked the first time inflation topped year-over-year growth in average or hourly earnings since April 2023, according to the Labor Department. Year-over-year changes offer a broader picture than more volatile month-to-month measures, which have also recently shown Americans' pay raises aren't measuring up to the rising cost of living. Americans are dealing with a math problem. While hourly wages rose a seasonally adjusted 3.6% on the year through April, the pace has mostly slowed over the past 4 years as hiring cooled from a post-pandemic hot streak. Meanwhile, inflation was 3.8% year-over-year, pushed up by surging fuel costs. After seasonal adjustment and rounding, the Labor Department said this leads to a 0.3% decline in inflation-adjusted hourly rate wages, also known as real hourly earnings. The disappearing pay raises might help explain why consumer sentiment is at a record low level. Also, when inflation erodes household spending power, that makes people a little more hesitant about buying things, which can lead to a ripple effect through the rest of the economy, said Alfredo Romero, chair of economics at North Carolina A&T State University. On a weekly basis, the drop in earnings was less severe as workers put in slightly longer hours in April. Weekly earnings were down 0.2% on the year for all private sector workers and up 0.1% for production and non-supervisory employees. Bridge collapse leads to charges. Ship operator and worker are accused of safety violations in 2024 Baltimore crash. It's written by Joseph D'Avila. The Justice Department filed criminal charges against the operator of the container ship that crashed into the Francis Scott Key Bridge in Baltimore 2 years ago, alleging safety violations that resulted in the death of six construction workers. The Dolly, a 900-foot container ship registered in Singapore, slammed into the bridge in March 2024, knocking a large section of the span into the Patapsco River. Six construction workers on the bridge died. The wreckage blocked most of the Port of Baltimore's 700-foot-wide channel for nearly 11 weeks, snarling maritime traffic. The Justice Department said the crash cost an estimated $5 billion in economic losses. Singapore-based Synergy Marine and its India-based unit Synergy Maritime were charged with conspiracy for allegedly failing to inform the U.S. Coast Guard of a hazardous condition. The companies were also charged with obstruction of an agency proceeding and making false statements. Synergy could face a fine of as much as $10 billion, said Kelly Hayes, a U.S. attorney in Maryland, at a news conference Tuesday. If convicted, the U.S. could also seek restitution and forfeiture from Synergy, she said. Synergy didn't respond to a request for comment. Bear with me on, should I pronounce his name? Rod

vessel losing power and crashing into the bridge. The Dally lost power twice as it headed out to sea from the port of Baltimore, leading to the crash with the Key Bridge. A loose wire in a high-voltage switchboard likely caused the first power loss, federal prosecutors said. The Dally was equipped with backup systems in the event it lost power, but Synergy made alterations that led the ship to experience a second blackout, the Justice Department said. The Dally would have regained power in time to avoid the bridge if the ship's generators used proper fuel supply pumps, prosecutors said. This alteration was hazardous under U.S. Coast Guard regulations and a violation of international law, they said. The obstruction charges relate to Nair's statements to the National Transportation Safety Board that he was unaware of modifications made to the ship. Nair also took steps to hide the modified system before and after the crash, the DOJ alleges. Moving now to the business and finance section. Here we go. Google SpaceX I launch deal packed would give a boost to Musk's rocket business ahead of IPO. It's run by Berber Jin and Becky Peterson. Google is in talks with SpaceX for a rocket launch deal as the search giant expands its own efforts to put orbital data centers in space, people familiar with the discussion said. A launch deal would put the two companies in partnership as they gear up to compete in orbital data centers, an unproven technology that SpaceX chief executive Elon Musk has said is the next frontier for his rocket company. Google is also in discussions about a potential deal with other rocket launch companies, one of the people said. The speculative technology has been at the center of SpaceX's pitch to investors ahead of its planned public listing this summer, which is anticipated to be the largest IPO of all time. Last year, Google announced its own plans to launch prototype satellites by 2027 as part of a moonshot initiative called Project Suncatcher. It is working with another company, Planet Labs, to build those satellites. We'll send tiny racks of machines and have them in satellites, test them out, and then start scaling from there, Google CEO Sundar Pichai said in a Fox News interview in November. There's no doubt to me that a decade or so away, we'll be viewing it as a more normal way to build data centers, he added. Google was an early investor in SpaceX and owns 6.1% of the company, according to a regulatory filing. Google executive Don Harrison sits on the board of SpaceX. SpaceX didn't respond to a request for comment. SpaceX is the leading commercial launch provider, which means anyone looking to launch satellites has to weigh working with the company. The company last week announced a deal to sell Earthbound computing resources to the AI company Anthropic. As part of the agreement, Anthropic expressed interest in working with SpaceX on orbital data centers. This year, SpaceX filed an application with a federal regulator to launch up to 1 million satellites for its orbital data center ambitions. Many industry leaders see orbital computing as a solution to the limitations of Earthbound data centers, which require swaths of land and power. These data centers are designed to be powered by solar panels, eliminating the power constraint faced by data centers on Earth, and one of the major ecological issues with the emerging economy and technology. But there are also major engineering challenges that have made some industry experts skeptical about their feasibility. SpaceX made its name as the world's leading private launch provider, sending NASA astronauts to the space station and launching thousands of satellites as part of its Starlink internet constellation. It also sends satellites to space for paying customers. SpaceX also announced a close partnership with the AI coding startup Cursor, C-U-R-S-O-R. As part of the deal, SpaceX secured the option to acquire Cursor for $60 billion later this year. It has separately announced billions of dollars in planned infrastructure spending. For its deal with Anthropic, SpaceX will supply 300 megawatts of new computing capacity using more than 220,000 NVIDIA GPUs

the end of May. eBay rejects takeover bid from GameStop. It's written by Lauren Thomas. eBay said Tuesday that its board rejected GameStop's unsolicited $56 billion takeover proposal. In a letter to GameStop Chief Executive Officer Ryan Cohen, eBay Chairman Paul Pressler wrote, "We have concluded that your proposal is neither credible nor attractive." I think that's a no. The company cited uncertainty regarding GameStop's proposal, including financing and operational risks of a combined operation. eBay added in the letter that it is confident its current management team is well positioned to continue leading the business and driving growth. Its shares rose 2.1% to $110.40 Tuesday, while GameStop's fell 3.45% to $22.37. GameStop this month made an audacious bid for the big e-commerce platform, which is several times its size, but a rollout led by GameStop's meme stock king appeared to fizzle. GameStop had offered $125 a share in cash and stock for each eBay share. eBay shares have been trading closer to $104 before the offer was publicized, giving the company a stock market value of around $45 billion. GameStop's stock market value is around $11 billion. Investors initially cheered the news last week, with shares of both companies rallying briefly. After building his initial stake in GameStop during the COVID-19 pandemic, Cohen amassed an army of online fans who had been rooting for such a deal. With an appearance by Cohen on CNBC last week, left many on Wall Street confused. Cohen, who appeared virtually in a leather jacket against a blurred background, offered limited details on how he planned to finance the deal, despite being asked several times. "It's on our website. It's half cash, half stock," he said. The response went viral online, where it was used in various memes. Cohen had said in his offer that the company had a commitment letter from TD Bank to provide up to $20 billion in debt financing. eBay published a copy of that letter Tuesday. In it, TD Bank said its confidence to provide the money assumes that a combined GameStop and eBay business would have investment-grade ratings from at least two of the three big ratings companies. GameStop has around $99 billion in cash on its balance sheet to put toward a deal, but that still leaves a gap that analysts had been questioning after the offer became public. Cohen's odds of pulling off a deal for eBay plummeted on the prediction markets platform Polymarket after the CNBC appearance, with his chances for success sitting at a little over 20% as of the start of this week, and dropping to 14% following eBay's rejection Tuesday morning. Polymarket has a data partnership with Dow Jones, the publisher of the Wall Street Journal, just parenthetically. Cohen proceeded to troll his skeptics last week, posting on X, formerly Twitter, that he had created his own eBay account to sell stuff, quote, to pay for eBay. His eBay collection had included a selection of signed baseball cards, including one of President Trump being sworn into office in 2016, and a pair of Cohen's socks. Space data centers face lots of challenges. It's written by Micah Maidenberg and Merrill Sherman. NVIDIA recently posted a job straight out of a science fiction epic, Orbital Data Center System Architect. The chip maker and other technology giants are working to take an idea that has captivated futurists, channeling the sun's power through spacecraft to support activity on Earth, and make it a reality for artificial intelligence computing. Elon Musk has recast much of SpaceX's future around operating AI data centers in space. Jeff Bezos's Blue Origin envisions building a big business doing the same, while Alphabet's Google and Planet Labs are working on a mission to test how satellites would run AI computing systems. Proponents say offloading computing to orbit will allow AI developers to scale up the technology without the headaches they are facing on Earth, including efforts to ban data centers. Operating
data centers will require engineers and executives to make advancements in everything from handling radiation to rockets. A big part of the challenge is producing and launching scores of the devices without breaking the bank. Some engineers don't believe the math works, and big questions remain unanswered. Data centers on the ground feature racks of servers in cavernous temperature-controlled buildings. Orbital data centers will feature swaths of satellites laden with AI chips. They will need solar arrays to produce electricity to run the AI computing systems. Satellites are expected to fly in an orbit that roughly travels over Earth's poles to maximize their exposure to sunlight. Satellites have been run on solar power for decades. Satellites for AI would need to take that tech and replicate it on a much larger scale. Excuse me. Altman defends his OpenAI leadership. It's written by Angel O. Young. OpenAI chief executive Sam Altman offered a calm defense of his leadership of OpenAI on Tuesday in the third week of a blockbuster trial brought by Elon Musk that could shape the future of artificial intelligence. Musk is suing OpenAI and Altman for breach of charitable trust and unjust enrichment, claiming that the AI lab giant manipulated him into giving tens of millions of dollars when it was a nonprofit, only for Altman to turn it into a for-profit company. When peppered with questions by Musk's attorney, Stephen Molo, who tried to paint him as a liar, Altman pushed back. He said he misspoke in 2023 when he told a U.S. Senate committee that he had, quote, no equity in OpenAI, and acknowledged that he holds a, quote, passive stake through Y Combinator, a venture capital fund he ran before becoming CEO of OpenAI. Altman testified at length about personal investing conflicts, confirming he owns substantial stakes in startups that have signed deals with AI Lab. During his testimony, it was revealed that Altman owns one-third of Helion, a nuclear energy startup. The company was last valued at over $5.4 billion, making his stake worth $1.6 billion. Altman maintained he recused himself from board discussions about Helion and OpenAI, but the two companies signed an agreement creating a roadmap for OpenAI to purchase electricity from Helion to power its infrastructure. Molo also pressed Altman about his substantial stake in Reddit and how Altman negotiated a deal between OpenAI and the social media company on a licensing deal. There was a, quote, obvious conflict regarding that deal, right? Asked Molo. Yes, Altman said. When Molo asked again, you had an obvious conflict and you went ahead and did it anyway. You negotiated that deal, Altman said, with other people and with final approval of the board, but I was in the room, yes. Altman's ownership in other startups was revealed in court on Tuesday, including a stake valued at more than $600 million in payments firm Stripe, a $250 million stake in anti-aging startup Retro Biosciences, and a $3 million stake in chip startup Cerebras. Brown-Forman rejects bid. Sazerac had offered about $15 billion to take over the maker of Jack Daniels, written by Laura Cooper and Lauren Thomas. Jack Daniels maker Brown-Forman rejected a roughly $15 billion takeover offer from rival Sazerac, according to people familiar with the matter. Advisors for Brown-Forman informed Sazerac on Monday that the company was rejecting the $32 a share cash offer Sazerac recently made, the people said. Brown-Forman is publicly traded, but a majority of the company's voting stock is controlled by Brown family members. Sazerac is privately held and entirely family-owned. Sazerac's latest all-cash offer was financially backed by Wells Fargo and Apollo Global Management, some of the people familiar with the matter said. It would have allowed Brown-Forman's Class A shareholders to either take cash or roll their shares into the new company, the people added. Brown-Forman had been in talks to combine with Absolut Vodka maker Pernod Ricard in a deal that included a large stock component. But those talks faltered last month when Pernod, saying that the decision to end talks was mutual and related to issues with deal structure and economics.
Brown-Forman's other brands include Woodford Reserve and Herradura Tequila. Sazerac has brands including Buffalo Trace Bourbon, Fireball Cinnamon Whiskey, and Buzzballs ready-to-drink cocktails. The company is owned by William Goldring and his family, the third and fourth generation of Sazerac family ownership. Walmart to cut and or relocate workers. It's written by Sarah Nassauer. Walmart on Tuesday said it would cut or relocate about 1,000 corporate workers as it looks to combine more of its global technology product teams, people familiar with the situation said. This past summer, Walmart hired Daniel Danker, who was an Instacart executive, to fill a new role as head of global AI acceleration. Since then, Danker and Walmart's head of global technology, Suresh Kumar, have reviewed their internal structures and decided to streamline some teams to operate more efficiently, the leader said in a memo sent to staff on Tuesday and viewed by the Wall Street Journal. In some cases, we've had different teams working on similar problems, they said in the memo. Affected staff can apply for open roles within the company, they said. In recent years, Walmart has continually trimmed some corporate staff as it consolidates units and asks workers to relocate to its main corporate hubs. This year, Walmart planned 100 layoffs at its Hoboken, New Jersey corporate offices, according to a layoff notice Walmart filed in New Jersey to comply with state law there. This time around, many of the affected staff have been asked to relocate to Walmart's headquarters in Bentonville, Arkansas, or its Northern California offices, the people familiar with the situation said. Walmart is the country's largest private employer with around, wait for it, 1.6 million U.S. employees. Many large companies, including Meta Platforms and Amazon.com, have announced significant layoffs in recent months, often related to the need to invest heavily in artificial intelligence or planning for a time when more work is handled by AI. Walmart's changes are related to organizational structure and alignment, not handing over more tasks to AI, a Walmart spokeswoman said. Walmart has been on a sales growth streak for years. Now it is investing heavily in technology, automation, and AI efforts while working to keep profits growing. It has worked to expand its profits beyond the sales of goods through new businesses such as advertising and by reducing expenses, executives said during its earnings presentation this year. This year, Walmart combined its global technology platforms across various units, such as its warehouse chain, Sam's Club, Walmart, and its international businesses. We believe this will result in our growth continuing to come at a much lower marginal cost than what it has historically, Walmart Chief Executive John Furner said. Under Armour revenue declines. It's written by Nicholas G. Miller. Under Armour reported lower fiscal fourth quarter revenue and said it expected cost pressures from the conflict in the Middle East and additional marketing investments to weigh on profit for fiscal 2027. Shares plunged 17% to $5.02 each in trading on Tuesday. The company posted a quarterly loss of $43.4 million or 10 cents a share, compared with a loss of $67.5 million or 16 cents a share the year prior. On an adjusted basis, the company reported a loss of 3 cents a share for the quarter. Analysts polled by FactSet expected a loss of 2 cents a share. Revenue fell by 1% to $1.17 billion, in line with Wall Street's expectation. Wholesale revenue fell 3% to $747.7 million. North American revenue was down 7% to $640.9 million, offsetting a 10% gain in international revenue. Our fiscal 2026 performance reflects the ongoing intentional steps we're taking to reset the business and restore the discipline required to operate as a best-in-class brand, Chief Executive Kevin Plank said. The company said it expected fiscal 2027 revenue to decline slightly year over year. It guided for fiscal year adjusted earnings of 8 cents to 12 cents a share.
It expects fiscal year operating income of $96 million to $116 million, which includes a $70 million benefit from expected tariff refunds, $35 million of headwinds from the conflict in the Middle East, and $30 million in additional marketing investments. EU might tighten miners' web access. It's written by Edith Hancock. The European Union could present new rules to tighten restrictions on miners' use of social media platforms this summer, European Commission President Ursula von der Leyen said. Several companies are trying to restrict young people's access to social media. Australia became the first country to ban individuals under 16 from using social media in late 2025. While Greece plans to ban social media for people under 15 starting next year, France is also planning to ban under 15s from social media platforms this year. They're being exposed to a moment when their resilience is only just beginning to grow because they're still children, von der Leyen said at a conference in Copenhagen on Tuesday. We all know the consequences: sleep deprivation, depression, anxiety, self-harm, addictive behavior, cyberbullying, grooming, exploitation, suicide, she said, adding that the risks are compounded by rapid uptake of artificial intelligence tools. She said the Commission could present a legal proposal this summer. The EU has also been developing an age verification tool for member states and online platforms that the EU executive says enables users to prove that they are over 18 when they try to access age-sensitive content. Von der Leyen said the risks of children aren't accidental. They are the result of business models that treat our children's attention as a commodity. Calbee chips away at colors on snack bags, citing war. It's written by Junko Fukutomi and Jason Douglas, Tokyo. War in Iran is draining the color from Japanese supermarket shelves. Snack maker Calbee plans to switch to black and white packaging for some of its most popular potato chips because of chemical shortages, the company said Tuesday. The new monochrome packages will go on sale in Japan March 25. Calbee said, blaming difficulties procuring raw materials such as naphtha, a petrochemical used in paints and ink. Fans of lightly salted Calbee chips will no longer see the familiar orange and blue design, while seaweed flavor enthusiasts will miss out on yellow and green. Consomme flavor is also affected, Calbee said. The Japanese government expressed puzzlement. Prime Minister Sane Takeuchi has said Japan has secured enough naphtha and similar oil-derived products to last into next year. As of now, the government has not received any reports indicating that immediate supply issues are expected for printing ink or naphtha, Deputy Chief Cabinet Secretary Kai Sato said Tuesday at a news conference. We'll have to follow that story closely. Streaming platforms hit prominent spot. Advertiser spending is seen nearly $20 billion by 2029 in a turn away from TV. It's written by Susan Vranica and Nate Ratner. The hottest destination for television advertising these days isn't traditional national TV. Rather, streaming platforms are gobbling up a growing share of ad dollars as their audiences expand. After increasing rapidly in recent years, streaming ad spending is projected to approach $20 billion by 2029, not far off linear TV ad spending, according to estimates from ad consulting firm Madison and Wall. The shift is expected to be a major theme at this week's celebrity-studded upfront ad-selling event, when media and tech giants will be making a full court press to convince brands to commit billions to their TV networks and streaming platforms. While the launch of ad-free streaming services like Netflix initially provided relief to consumers who had grown weary of long TV commercial breaks, the ad-supported streaming model has proven more popular of late.
Ad-supported plans now represent almost 50% of all premium subscription video on demand signups in the U.S., up from 39% just 2 years ago, according to research firm Antenna. More striking, over the past 9 quarters, ad tiers drove 78% of the nearly 65 million net subscriber ads across the major streamers. Antenna data excludes free tiers, select bundles, and some other distribution channels. Ad-supported streaming is the preference for most adults, but a recent Morning Consult online poll conducted for the Wall Street Journal reveals a generational divide. Older viewers are much more willing to watch ads to save money than younger viewers. Wichita is a rare mecca of affordability. Duplex boom is attracting middle-income earners to the Midwestern city. It's written by Rebecca Picciotto. Wichita, Kansas. Wichita is that rare American city betting its future on the middle class. While Sunbelt boom towns from Miami to Austin, Texas expand their tax bases by courting wealthy finance executives and tech workers, Wichita businesses and politicians are reaching out to middle-income earners in fields such as healthcare services, energy, and manufacturing. On the housing front, rows of affordable duplexes are sprouting up for young families, retirees, and empty nesters next to single-family homes and farmland. Wichita is marketing itself as a rare mecca of affordability for the new middle class in an era of perpetually rising costs, especially the soaring cost of housing. The median household income there is around $66,000, while the average monthly rent for all apartments is $950. That is about 45% cheaper than the national average of $1,750, according to figures from Rent Cafe. City leaders and business leaders have tried to capitalize on that inexpensive housing to try to lure new people to come here, says Chase Billingham, a sociologist at Wichita State University and author of a book about Wichita's economic development, that idea of your dollar going further in this region. Wichita's strategy appears to be working. Over the past 5 years, the population of Sedgwick County, which includes Wichita, has increased by 15,000 people to 528,000, outpacing the growth data of the rest of the state, according to census data. Wichita experienced the largest annual increase in competition among renters of any U.S. city, a Rent Cafe analysis found earlier this year. The analysis looked at factors such as how long it took an apartment to be filled and how many people were vying for each apartment. The city maintains a smaller town feel. The cost of utilities, food, and transportation is lower than in the rest of the U.S., and locals like to say that everything is a 15-minute drive to everywhere else, from downtown to acres of farmland. Wichita is going further than just cheap living costs to woo middle-class residents. As nursing becomes a new pathway toward economic mobility, Wichita is building a so-called healthcare corridor downtown. With new hospitals and a biomedical research campus, the city is hoping to restore the steady stream of jobs that factories once offered. Your middle-income folks, your young professional that doesn't have a child just yet, that's the type of individual that we want to come to our community, said Wichita Mayor Lily Wu. High school students such as Karen Aparicio Acosta are getting their nursing certificates to secure a job after graduation. At a recent career fair downtown, she lined up at one of the healthcare booths to try to secure an interview. This was the kind of stable living she came to America for, she says. The 20-year-old high school senior immigrated to the U.S. from Mexico with her family in 2023. Knowing little about the U.S. and even less English, she first heard about Wichita from her stepfather. He was living in Minneapolis at the time, but found himself squeezed by a lack of job opportunities and more expensive costs. Wichita, he told her, would offer a life they could afford. You can get a really good job and live a middle-class life, says Aparicio Acosta, who currently works as a restaurant server. It's not too expensive like other states.
Wichita has been a center of aviation manufacturing since at least World War II, when it helped build a fleet of Super Fortress bombers. It includes the aircraft manufacturers Textron and Spirit AeroSystems, recently acquired by Boeing. But manufacturing and agriculture have been flat for years. The city, known as the air capital of the world, lost thousands of jobs after nearly 2-year grounding of most Boeing 737 MAX planes and the pandemic disruption of aviation and travel. Meanwhile, much of the surrounding farmland is being turned into housing to accommodate newcomers in the growing job sectors. A duplex fad is spreading among the city's developers. While a number of luxury apartments are rising downtown, developers are also building duplex communities in the suburbs. With ballooning material and land costs, these units allow developers to split land into two separate streams of revenue where one single-family home might have been located. City officials agreed to various rezonings to help move construction along. Economists say duplexes are the kind of light-touch density that allows cities to add more housing for middle-class families without entirely transforming a neighborhood. Developers say this duplex approach allows them to weather rising construction costs without passing on prices to their buyers and renters. The biggest piece is affordability, says Rachel Lang Mills, president of Lang Real Estate, which has built duplex communities. If they're not willing to pay for it, we don't want inventory sitting there vacant. SAP unveils software suite that unifies AI and automation. It's written by Mauro Oro. SAP said it was rolling out a new software suite, bringing its data, cloud, artificial intelligence, and automation features under one roof as the German group seeks to stay on top of a technology that casts doubt on the sustainability of the software industry. The company behind the Concur, C-O-N-C-U-R, travel and expense management platform, said its new autonomous enterprise offering combined an AI platform with an autonomous suite to help clients process and contextualize their data and deploy AI agents to automate processes across business functions, from finance and human capital management to procurement, supply chains, and customer engagement. By uniting SAP Business AI platform with SAP Autonomous Suite, we anchor AI agents in the business processes, data, and governance so they can deliver accurate, compliant, and secure outcomes, unlocking new sources of revenue and meaningful cost savings. SAP Chief Executive Christian Klein said at the company's annual Sapphire conference. The company said it was partnering with Anthropic to make Claude available as a foundation model powering its AI platform, and with Amazon Web Services for data integration between SAP Business Data Cloud and Amazon Athena. The company is also partnering with Google Cloud and Microsoft to ensure that agents inside and outside SAP's ecosystem can communicate. Thanks so much for listening. Please be sure to join us again tomorrow for another edition of the Wall Street Journal. Have a great rest of the day.

0: 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Our mailing address is 3209 Virginia Avenue, Fort Pierce, Florida, 34981. 3209 Virginia Avenue, Fort Pierce, Florida, 34981. 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
1: This is Anne reading from the Washington Post on Wednesday, May 13th. Iran war pushed inflation to highest rate in nearly 3 years. By Andrew Ackerman and Federica Coco. The war in Iran is driving a sharp increase in inflation as surging gasoline prices ripple through the American economy, dealing a blow to a White House that has staked its economic credibility on bringing costs down. The Labor Department's Consumer Price Index rose at a 3.8% annual pace in the year ending in April, up from 3.3% in March and much hotter than the 2.4% in February. High energy prices accounted for much of the month-to-month gain in prices in April of 0.6%. Gas prices rose 5.4% last month and were up about 30% over the past year. Shelter costs, which had been artificially suppressed by a data quirk tied to last fall's government shutdown, rebounded in April. The overall increase marks the steepest year-over-year rise since May 2023, when inflation hit a 4% pace, and the second consecutive month in which the conflict in the Middle East has measurably pushed prices higher for American consumers. Core inflation, which strips out volatile food and energy prices, rose 2.8% over the year ending in April, up from 2.6% in March. The White House, through spokesman Kush Desai, acknowledged the inflation increase, but said the jump is a temporary disruption from the Iran conflict. He pointed to declining drug and hospital prices as well as wage gains in manufacturing and construction as evidence that President Donald Trump's broader economic agenda remains on track. Trump has also proposed suspending the federal gas tax to blunt the impact of soaring energy charges. But a separate Labor Department release Tuesday told a different story. Real average hourly wages fell 0.5% from March to April, meaning most workers are effectively taking a pay cut, even as the White House touts its economic record. Consumer sentiment has fallen sharply in recent months, with surveys showing Americans growing increasingly pessimistic about the economy even before April's inflation figures landed. Michael Strain, a director of economic policy studies at the right-leaning American Enterprise Institute, said the inflation report compounds an already serious political problem for the administration. Trump's approval rating on managing the economy is underwater, Strain said. The White House has compounded its difficulties through self-inflicted communication failures, dismissing affordability concerns as a Democratic hoax and failing to make a convincing case to the American public that the costs of the Iran war are worth bearing. This is a major political problem for him, he said, referring to the president. Roughly half a percentage point of inflation stems from Trump's broad global tariffs on imported goods, another self-inflicted wound, Strain said, resulting in a messaging problem the White House has made worse by denying that tariffs are raising prices at all. Rekindled inflation, even if it proves to be driven largely by one-off shocks, also presents an early test for Kevin Warsh, Trump's pick to lead the Federal Reserve, who is expected to be confirmed Wednesday. Warsh would replace Jerome H. Powell, whose term as chair expires Friday, though Powell is remaining on the central bank's board. His decision, at least temporarily, denies the White House a crucial board seat as Trump has mounted an unprecedented pressure campaign to force the Fed to cut rates. The inflation backdrop, more than the political noise, may ultimately define Warsh's tenure. In a recent analysis, economists Olivier Coibion and Yuri Gordonichenko warned the current moment risks repeating the stagflation of the 1970s when the Iranian Revolution helped ignite a second, more severe wave of inflation after an initial surge had seemingly subsided. The great inflation was not the initial surge, wrote Coibion of the University of Texas at Austin and Gorodnichenko of the University of California at Berkeley. It was the failure to prevent the second one. Inflation rose rapidly in 2021 and 2022, then declined over the subsequent years. When plotted against the 1970s experience, the pattern in the first phase is difficult to dismiss. A sharp increase followed by a partial reversal, with inflation settling above its pre-surge level rather than returning to it. Now, with the new energy shock emanating from the Middle East, Corbion and Gordonichenko warned the second wave may be beginning. A big reason for that revolves around gasoline prices, which are among the most powerful drivers of inflation expectations, with the relationship between gas prices and what consumers anticipate for future inflation close and consistent across decades. When gas prices rise sharply, inflation expectations follow almost immediately, with expectations already elevated above pre-pandemic levels. A sustained rise in energy prices could push them higher still, prompting more aggressive wage demands and price increases across the broader economy. Gorodnichenko said inflation expectations remain elevated to the point where many households and businesses now expect prices to rise faster than interest rates, according to recent surveys. That dynamic can pour fuel on inflation rather than douse it, making it costly, he warned, for the Federal Reserve to hold off on raising interest rates. The longer they sit on their hands now, the bigger this problem is going to be, he said. The outlook for inflation is unlikely to improve soon, according to Joe Brusuelis, chief economist at RSM. Brusuelis and the primary drivers of April's increase, energy, oil, gasoline, transportation, and food, are all poised to move higher in coming months as global supplies tighten and supply chain stress mounts. He described the resulting economic backdrop as stagflation light, with inflation, not slower growth, posing the primary risk for the rest of 2026. Even economists close to the White House expressed uncertainty about how quickly energy prices might retreat once military action in Iran concludes, citing questions about how severely the conflict has damaged regional energy infrastructure. Getting back to $3 a gallon gas is going to be quite a challenge, said Stephen Moore, an economist and longtime Trump advisor. There are other signs of rising prices. State Street's Price Stats Index, which tracks daily prices of millions of consumer products sold by online retailers, rose 0.9% in April on a non-seasonally adjusted basis. That marked the third largest single month increase in the index's history going back to 2008. The index put the annual inflation rate at 4.5% as of mid-April, with the bulk of the pressure concentrated in vehicle fuel, which Price Stats estimated rose roughly 32% on an annual basis. The only small amount comfort is that for now, the dramatic moves in inflation are largely limited to fuel prices, Michael Metcalf, head of macro strategy at State Street Markets, said in the firm's news release. He added that food, Household equipment and health prices showed relatively normal seasonal increases, though gains in apparel and electronics bear watching. Trump's approach on China has changed, now appears focused on getting along. By David J. Lynch and Michael Birnbaum. Since President Donald Trump last visited Beijing more than 8 years ago, U.S.-China merchandise trade has fallen by more than one-third. The partial commercial deal he signed with Chinese leaders failed to live up to advance billing, and the United States gave up trying to convince Beijing to remake its state-led economic model, choosing instead to ape some of China's features. After a bruising trade war consumed most of 2025, Trump and Chinese President Xi Jinping agreed last fall to an uneasy economic truce. The White House, struck by Xi's demonstrated willingness to push back hard on Trump's tariffs, now wants the relative calm to last. Whether it can will be decided at the two leaders' scheduled summit this week in the Chinese capital. Their discussions are expected to include the customary haggling over potential Chinese purchases of American products, including commercial jetliners and soybeans, as well as a proposal for a joint board of trade that would bring government oversight to their commerce. The two presidents are also likely to talk about ways to adjust tariffs that have grown to double-digit percentages on both sides. Whatever upbeat diplomatic rhetoric attends this week's ceremonies in Beijing, however, more friction appears inevitable. Trump already plans to introduce new tariffs this summer, including on Chinese goods, to replace the levies the Supreme Court struck down earlier this year. After struggling to decipher the unconventional American president in his first term, Chinese officials have learned to wield their economic leverage, warning U.S. business leaders recently that they will retaliate each and every time Washington acts on trade or investment, according to an American executive who asked not to be named discussing confidential talks. The first Trump administration aimed to coerce China into reorienting its economic model to boost domestic consumption, which would suck it in imports while reducing subsidies for exporters. Today, the Trump team appears ready to settle for erecting higher barriers against Chinese goods. The big change with Trump 2.0 is that China has really stopped trying to appease the administration. We're going to try to get some wins, but it's really about managed trade, and it's less about systemic change in the Chinese system, said Myron Brilliant, a senior counselor at the business advisory firm DGA Albright Stonebridge Group, who recently returned from discussions with Chinese officials in Beijing. The president has de-emphasized fundamental change in China's state-led economy. At the same time, he has pushed for greater involvement in the workings of the U.S. private sector. Under Trump, the federal government has taken an unusual ownership stake in Intel, a semiconductor maker, and several critical minerals companies. The government also secured a golden share in Nippon Steel's takeover of U.S. Steel, which allows the president to veto any plant closures or headquarters relocation. Trump has steered the government into financial partnerships with Westinghouse, designed to promote deployment of its nuclear reactor technology, and traded government export licenses for a cut of the profits from sales to China of NVIDIA's and AMD's computer chips. Along with the president's demands that U.S. trading partners, including Europe and Japan, invest hundreds of billions in U.S. projects as a condition of tariff deals, the new economic playbook represents a major shift in Washington's orientation. While falling well short of the government interventions that are common in China, and that multiple U.S. presidents have decried as unfair trade, Trump's economic activism marks a sharp departure from the market-centric approach of his predecessors. The entire conversation about fairness is disappearing because, one, not only do they think they wouldn't get the Chinese to budge on these issues, but even more so because the U.S. has decided that it will itself intervene heavily in the American economy, said Scott Kennedy, a senior advisor at the Center for Strategic and International Studies in Washington. Trump entered the White House in 2017, having promised a break with decades of bipartisan support for integration between the world's two largest economies. He began imposing unprecedented tariffs on Chinese goods in 2018 and later took additional measures to hamstring China's technology development by placing two of the country's leading companies, Huawei and ZTE, on a Commerce Department blacklist. Many of Trump's tariffs survived both the January 2020 signing of a Phase 1 China trade deal and the Biden administration. U.S. imports from China peaked in 2018, then fell for 2 years before rebounding amid the pandemic-era spending spree by housebound Americans. The pandemic also disrupted global supply chains, demonstrating the risks for Americans of depending upon Chinese factories for critical products, including personal protective equipment, pharmaceuticals, and rare earth minerals. Encouraged by both the Trump and Biden administrations, U.S. companies sought suppliers outside China. Within days of returning to the White House last year, Trump imposed additional tariffs on Chinese goods, first citing Beijing's role in the global fentanyl trade, and later as part of his broader Liberation Day announcements affecting goods from most nations. Trump's strategy was premised on the idea that China needed the U.S. more than U.S. needed it. When China, almost alone among major nations, retaliated against Trump's tariffs by restricting shipments of the rare earths that U.S. automakers and healthcare giants require, the administration was caught off guard and quickly sued for peace. Earlier this month, China's willingness to defy the U.S. was again on display when the Ministry of Commerce, for the first time, ordered Chinese companies to ignore U.S. financial sanctions after the Treasury Department penalized several Chinese refiners for allegedly purchasing Iranian crude oil. To do it right before the summit with Trump, that's a clear warning shot to the U.S. that you're not going to be able to get away with this kind of thing. I think it probably also is an attempt to build leverage and give them something to hold over the U.S. in the talks, said Jake Werner, director of the East Asia Program at the Quincy Institute, a Washington think tank that emphasizes diplomatic engagement and military restraint. In the days before the summit, White House officials suggested they are eager to maintain the delicate status quo rather than address the numerous irritants in the relationship. I think what both sides want is stability, a senior White House official said, referring to the one-year truce over rare earth exports that Trump and Xi reached at their October meeting in South Korea. The U.S. president now appears focused on getting along with Beijing. With the war in Iran driving costs higher for U.S. consumers, Trump would face political risks from any additional economic disruption. During this visit, President Trump will continue doing what he has done over the past year, rebalancing the relationship with China and prioritizing reciprocity and fairness to restore American economic independence, said Anna Kelly, a White House spokeswoman. The overhaul of U.S.-China commerce that Trump set in motion 9 years ago was aimed at reducing the bilateral trade deficit he blamed for hollowing out American factory communities. By that measure, it has been a success. The $375 billion U.S. trade deficit with China in 2017 shrank to $202 billion last year and is on pace to drop to $134 billion this year, which would be the lowest figure since 2003, according to Census Bureau statistics. Chinese goods, which accounted for nearly one quarter of all U.S. imports before Trump's first trade war, made up just 7.5% of them in the first quarter of this year, according to economist Chad Bone of the Peterson Institute for International Economics. But even as the deficit with China dropped, overall U.S. trade became even more imbalanced. The total U.S. trade deficit in 2017 of more than $792 billion grew to more than $1.2 trillion last year. The laptops and monitors that Americans once bought from Chinese factories increasingly originate in Vietnamese workshops, as companies such as Apple reacted to Trump's tariffs by diversifying their supply chains. India began shipping more smartphones in the U.S. than China. The White House has credited the president's tariffs for the decline in Chinese imports, noting last month that China no longer had the largest trade surplus with the U.S. of any trading partner. But despite the economic conflict with the world's largest economy, China has continued to gain global manufacturing market share. The Chinese goods that once landed on U.S. shores now find customers in Southeast Asia or Europe. As China's domestic demand weakened amid a property bubble that collapsed in 2021, the government stepped up financial support for its manufacturers. By the beginning of this year, the volume of China's global exports was 70% larger than before the pandemic. Chinese-made lithium-ion batteries, railway equipment, ships, toys, automobiles, and household appliances have flooded global markets at the expense of producers in advanced economies and the developing world, according to Capital Economics in London. In 2025, China's overall trade surplus hit $1.2 trillion, the largest ever by any nation. It's just not sustainable for the rest of the world to absorb all of these exports, because that will mean devastation in the manufacturing sectors of many countries that are on the receiving end, said Eswar Prasad, former head of the IMF's China unit and now a Cornell University professor. China's global export dominance is the mirror image of the chronic U.S. trade deficit. Such a lopsided global economy historically has raised the risk of weaker growth or even financial crisis, according to the International Monetary Fund. The world cannot take a China with a $1 trillion trade surplus, Treasury Secretary Scott Bessent said last month, calling global imbalances the greatest risk to the world economy. Administration officials blame subsidized manufacturing for tilting global markets against U.S. companies and plan to respond later this summer with new tariffs. The U.S. Trade Representative last week held public hearings on policies used by China, as well as 14 other nations and the European Union, that result in structural excess capacity in manufacturing. But Prasad, like most economists, said such measures are likely to deliver the global rebalancing that the administration seeks. That will occur only if both the U.S. and China change their domestic economic policies, with the U.S. saving more and consuming less, while China redirects its support from factories to households. But neither country seems willing to take those steps, he said. FDA chief resigns amid agency turmoil, by Rachel Rubin and Dan Diamond. Food and Drug Administration Commissioner Marty Makary resigned Tuesday after months of turmoil at the agency and White House staff last week signing off on a plan to replace him. Kyle Diamantis, who oversees the agency's food program and was recently elevated to be one of Health Secretary Robert F. Kennedy Jr.'s senior counselors, will be the agency's acting leader, President Donald Trump wrote on his Truth Social platform. Trump also posted a text message from Makary, where Makary offered his resignation and touted his record leading the FDA. So much was accomplished under his leadership, Trump wrote. The FDA's leadership team is likely to undergo a broader overhaul in the coming days, with several other senior officials expected to depart or be reassigned, said two people who spoke on the condition of anonymity to describe personnel matters. They declined to detail what those changes would be. Trump told reporters Tuesday afternoon that the administration was looking for a new FDA commissioner. The president declined to say whether Macri had resigned or been fired. "Everybody wants that job. It's a very important job," Trump said. "Marty's a terrific guy, but he's going to go on and he's going to lead a good life." In a social media post Tuesday afternoon, Kennedy said the search for a new commissioner is underway. He praised Macri, saying he took on entrenched interests, challenged the status quo, and never lost sight of the American people we serve. White House and senior health officials had discussed months ago how to stabilize the agency, including whether to delegate some of Macri's responsibilities or replace him altogether amid senior staff departures and scrutiny from the drug industry and anti-abortion groups. Kennedy had also grown frustrated with Macri's leadership and decided to replace him, the two people said. Macri had not held a senior

decision to resign, according to another person who also spoke on the condition of anonymity to discuss personnel matters. Diamantis will temporarily helm the agency, where he landed last year after working as a partner at the law firm Jones Day. At the FDA, he has threaded the needle of currying favor within the Department of Health and Human Services, the Make America Healthy Again movement, and among agency career staffers. Within the agency, he is generally viewed as a non-controversial pick to temporarily serve in the role, according to one current and one former FDA staffer. He has endeared himself to some in the agency, in part because he kept senior leadership in place, according to two former officials, whereas other FDA centers saw leadership turnover and waves of departures. Macquarie's ouster after more than a year in office is the latest shakeup at HHS, with some deputies selected by Kennedy being swapped out for choices with more traditional experience. Politico first reported on Macquarie's plans to resign. In April, Trump named former Deputy U.S. Surgeon General Erica Schwartz to helm the Centers for Disease Control and Prevention, his third pick to run the agency, charged with offering public health guidance to Americans. Trump also named Fox News contributor and radiologist Nicole Saphir as his Surgeon General pick, his third attempt to fill the job, ending the nomination of Casey Means, a health products entrepreneur and popular online personality. Means, who left the medical establishment toward the end of her residency, had been championed by some of Kennedy's MAHA supporters. Some of the staffing moves have been shaped by Chris Klomp, a longtime healthcare entrepreneur whom the White House elevated in February to serve as Kennedy's top deputy and has been granted some authority over personnel. Klomp's elevation is part of the White House's broader attempt to stabilize the health agencies and tamp down controversy ahead of the November midterm elections. Klomp had worked with Macquarie on previous efforts to improve FDA operations and management, said three people who spoke on the condition of anonymity to discuss internal operations. Senior White House and HHS officials agreed in recent days on the need to replace Macquarie, concluding that new leadership was required to stabilize the agency after a year marked by shakeups and turmoil that often spilled into the press, the people said. Macquarie, a Johns Hopkins University School of Medicine surgeon and former Fox News contributor, rose to prominence criticizing the medical establishment during the coronavirus pandemic. During Trump's first term, he supported the administration's price transparency efforts. Ahead of the 2024 election, he endeared himself to the burgeoning MAHA movement because of his penchant for challenging long-held assumptions and groupthink in his books. The Senate confirmed Macquarie in March 2025 to lead the FDA. Three Democrats joined Republicans in the 56-44 vote, a rare instance of bipartisan support for top Trump health pick. But during his tenure, he drew scrutiny from pharmaceutical groups over agency decisions on some drugs, anti-abortion advocates frustrated that the FDA hasn't cracked down on a commonly used abortion pill, and some former FDA commissioners who expressed concern about a top FDA deputy's plan to tighten vaccine approvals. Macquarie called criticism about the FDA's rejections of certain drugs corporate spin. If your drug works, it's going to get approved, Macquarie said during a recent CNBC interview. He added, "Do you throw science out the window and do whatever the media tells you to do and whatever the lobbyists and corporate interests tell you to do, or do you do what's right?" Several GOP senators Tuesday criticized Macquarie, including Senator Bill Cassidy, Louisiana, who chairs the Senate's Health Committee that is set to review the nomination of Macquarie's replacement. Dr. Macquarie was part of a broader symptom of an administration that has not paid attention to pro-life issues, Cassidy, who clashed with Macquarie over the FDA's policies around the abortion drug mifepristone, wrote on social media. "I care deeply about life, and I anticipate the next FDA nominee shall as well." John F. Crowley, president and CEO of the biotech

0: Technology Innovation Organization, an industry trade group, said that strong, stable, and science-driven leadership is needed. Dr. Makary inherited an FDA crisis after the DOJ changes, which included the firing of thousands of employees. He said in a statement, these staffing and morale challenges were compounded by constant leadership changes over the past year and questions around shifting FDA standards for drug approvals. Makary has elevated some efforts key to the MAHA movement, including pressing companies to rid the food supply of artificial dyes and working on a plan to tighten a decades-old loophole allowing food companies to put chemicals in their products without notifying regulators. His supporters have defended him as a leader who challenges the status quo. Hegseth Cain encounter intense bipartisan frustration with Iran war. By Noah Robertson. Defense Secretary Pete Hegseth faced intense scrutiny from members of Congress on Tuesday over the Trump administration's handling of the Iran war, as lawmakers from both parties pressed him to clarify the Pentagon's plan to cover the conflict's rising costs and reopen the Strait of Hormuz. His testimony, alongside General Dan Kane, chairman of the Joint Chiefs of Staff, marks the senior Pentagon official's last scheduled appearance before Congress to defend the administration's record $1.45 trillion defense budget proposal. They spoke first with the House panel on defense spending before meeting with the Senate appropriators. Both sessions proved more courteous overall than Hegseth's appearances late last month before the House and Senate Armed Services Committees, where he lashed out at lawmakers skeptical of the Iran war, calling them America's biggest adversary. But Hegseth and Cain encountered rare public criticism from some Republicans, who alongside many Democrats expressed frustration with the administration's delay in assessing the costs of the conflict and lack of strategy for ending the war. No wonder this damn thing is going nowhere, Senator Lindsey Graham, Republican South Carolina, said, objecting to Pakistan's involvement in a faltering process to negotiate a permanent peace deal between Washington and Tehran. Senator Susan Collins, Maine, the Republican chair of the Senate Appropriations Committee, aired similar concerns about the administration's plan to reopen the Strait of Hormuz. Iran has closed the strait to most commercial shipping since the start of the war in late February. It seems to me that there's been a different plan almost daily with dealing with this problem, she said, echoing a criticism often voiced by Democrats about the war's financial impact on the American public. The strait's closure has dramatically disrupted the movement of Middle Eastern oil through the Persian Gulf, causing global energy prices to soar. President Donald Trump, who launched a naval blockade of Iranian ports in response to the waterway's closure, indicated Monday that would seek to pause the federal gas tax in order to lower the burden of higher gas prices. Cain, during later questioning before the Senate panel, declined to say whether the administration had achieved victory as it related to the strait. Only political leaders decide victory or defeat, the general said. Earlier in the House, Representative Harold Rogers, Republican Kentucky, said that the war had confirmed what defense planners had long warned about. Iran doesn't need a peer military to cause serious problems. Even with overwhelming firepower, the side that runs out of munitions or air defense first loses, Rogers said. Are we secure in that point? Hegseth repeatedly objected to lawmakers' assertions that U.S. weapons stockpiles were depleted, despite the use of thousands of munitions to attack more than 13,000 targets during the Iran campaign. He said that the Pentagon's inventories were absolutely secure and that the military had won every component of what we fought in this conflict. Representative Ken Calvert, Republican, California, head of the House Committee's panel on defense spending, urged Hegseth to send Congress a final request for supplemental funding to cover the costs incurred by the war in Iran, estimated now to be in excess of $29 billion. His question came amid many critiques Tuesday about the Pentagon's responsiveness to Congress. It would be helpful to get the supplemental sooner rather than later, Halvert said after Hegseth didn't provide a timeline for the proposal. Representative Betty McCollum, Minnesota, the House panel's top Democrat, said that lawmakers needed a comprehensive accounting of estimated losses, including to aircraft and other military equipment, by June 11th, given the panel's schedule to mark up its annual defense bill. The $29 billion cost of the operation to date does not account for the damage Iran has caused to American bases, said the Pentagon's acting comptroller, Jules W. Hearst III. An analysis published last week by the Washington Post showed that Iranian forces had damaged or destroyed at least 228 U.S. structures or pieces of equipment since the war began February 28th, including aircraft and hangars, barracks, fuel depots, radar, and air defense equipment. Hegseth's last hearing, April 30th, occurred a day before the conflict reached the deadline by which the Trump administration was required under the law to seek Congress's approval to continue the war. He argued then that the 60-day threshold had paused during a ceasefire between Washington and Tehran. The administration later asserted that the hostilities had terminated in a letter sent to Capitol Hill. It doesn't appear that hostilities have ended, said Senator Lisa Murkowski, Republican Alaska, on Tuesday, referring to the sustained military buildup in the region and the ongoing blockade. Our view is that he has all the authority he needs, Hegseth said after Murkowski asked whether Trump would benefit from having Congress authorize the war. The ceasefire showed signs of fragility last week as U.S. warships intercepted Iranian attacks while transiting the Strait of Hormuz, leading to retaliatory strikes on a handful of Iran's military facilities. President Donald Trump attempted to downplay the attacks at the time, but on Monday he told reporters the ceasefire was on life support. It remains unclear whether enough Republicans will accept the administration's argument or if some may break ranks and support the next round of Democrat-led resolutions intended to halt the fighting without lawmakers' explicit approval. All of the measures so far have failed. While GOP lawmakers again praised the administration's proposed increase in defense spending in Tuesday's hearings, many also argued that the use of a party-line process known as reconciliation presented additional risks for $350 billion in Pentagon priorities, including efforts to recharge America's sluggish defense industry. On Tuesday, the nonpartisan Congressional Budget Office estimated that a missile defense system that would meet the vision of Trump's call to build a Golden Dome shield to protect the U.S. homeland could cost about $1.2 trillion, far above the administration's estimate of $185 billion. Multiple lawmakers raised the Trump administration's harsh treatment of long-standing American allies, with Senator Chris Coons, Democrat Delaware, chastising officials for berating them and bullying them for not coming along in a war they were not consulted about. Senator Mitch McConnell, Republican Kentucky, who chairs the Senate Defense Spending Panel, has also publicly called the Pentagon to explain why it hasn't spent $400 million in security assistance to Ukraine that Congress passed earlier this year, a line of questioning he continued Tuesday. Coons, his Democratic counterpart, pressed Hegseth to provide a detailed plan for that funding. The secretary committed to spend the money but didn't provide a timeline. Dragging our feet on this small investment in Ukraine's defense sends exactly the wrong signal, Coons said. Justice Department charges shipping company in deadly Key Bridge collapse, by Katie Mettler and Jeremy Roebuck. The Justice Department has filed criminal charges against a Singapore-based global shipping company and subsidiaries, accusing them of safety violations that led to the massive container ship crash that caused the 2024 collapse of Baltimore's Francis Scott Key Bridge, according to an indictment unsealed Tuesday. Prosecutors accused entities of Synergy Marine Group of fostering unsafe conditions by not maintaining proper systems aboard its ship, the Dali, and others in its fleet. Those lapses left the Dali unable to recover from a blackout of its systems and unable to veer away as it crashed into the bridge in the early hours of March 26, 2024, leaving six men dead. The indictment, returned under seal in federal court in Baltimore last month, also alleges the company falsified safety inspection records and lied to investigators after the crash. The company, as well as the Dali's technical supervisor, Radhakrishnan Karthik Nair, face charges including counts of conspiracy, misconduct, or neglect of ship officers resulting in death, violations of the Clean Water Act and Ports and Waterways Safety Act, and obstruction of an agency proceeding. Kelly O. Hayes, the U.S. attorney in Maryland, is expected to detail the charges alongside officials from the Justice Department, FBI, and the Environmental Protection Agency at a news conference later Tuesday morning. A spokesperson for Synergy did not immediately respond to a request for comment. The charges come after a two-year criminal investigation that commenced just weeks after the crash. The FBI and other federal authorities raided the Dali at sunrise as the key bridge's twisted steel beams still lay draped across the trapped shipping container in the frigid Patapsco River. That raid, first reported by the Washington Post, was the earliest sign that the Justice Department was probing whether the crew and the ship's owner and operator, Singapore-based Grace Ocean Private Limited and Synergy Marine Private Limited, had knowingly allowed the vessel to leave the port of Baltimore despite evidence that it had serious system problems. Investigators with the National Transportation Safety Board later said that the 985-foot Singapore-flagged ship lost power twice while leaving the port and slammed into one of the bridge's support pillars. Before the vessel left port, it had experienced two previous electrical blackouts. Months after the initial raid in September 2024, federal law enforcement agents boarded a second ship in Baltimore's port, the Maersk Sol Toro, which was managed by the same parent company as the Dali. At the time, the FBI and U.S. Attorney's Office in Maryland said in separate statements that officials were conducting court-authorized law enforcement activity on the Maersk Sol Toro alongside officials from the Coast Guard Investigative Services and the Environmental Protection Agency's Criminal Investigation Division. They did not provide any further details. In the year and a half since then, the leadership of the Justice Department in Maryland U.S. Attorney's Office have changed due to President Donald Trump's election win. And little else has been publicly disclosed about the ongoing criminal investigation. Attention instead has focused on the independent NTSB investigation, the civil liability case in U.S. District Court in Maryland, and the cost of rebuilding the critical span. During a public hearing last fall, NTSB investigators spent hours presenting their final finding that the Dali careened into the Key Bridge at about 1:30 a.m. because of a combination of technical and management problems that preceded its departure from the port of Baltimore. The NTSB determined that the probable cause of the deadly crash was a critical loose wire on the Dali that created a precarious electrical connection and ultimately a blackout, resulting in the ship losing its propulsion and steering close to the bridge. Although power was briefly restored, the Dali suffered a second blackout, which investigators said was the fault of inappropriately configured fuel pumps that had starved the ship of fuel needed for steering power and control. In their final report, NTSB investigators said Synergy Marine likely knew about the improper fuel pumps, but did not address the problem. Crew members said they did not know the pumps were wrongly configured, investigators said, and Synergy had no policies in place regarding the matter at the time of the crash. Federal safety officials also pointed to state officials at the Maryland Transportation Authority, which managed the Key Bridge, but what they said was a failure to conduct a recommended vulnerability assessment of the span. Such an assessment could have prompted a number of countermeasures that could have better protected the bridge against collapse from a ship strike. In addition, the investigators concluded that better emergency communication protocols could have prevented the deaths of the six construction workers on the bridge when it collapsed. Jose Minor Lopez, Miguel Angel Luna Gonzalez, Alejandro Hernandez Fuentes, Dorian Roniel Castillo Cabrera, Maynard Yasser Suazo Sandoval, and Carlos Daniel Hernandez Estrella. Julio Cervantes Suarez, a seventh member of the construction crew, fell into the river but survived. The crew's inspector, Damon Davis, also survived, running to safety seconds before the collapse when he felt the roadway shake beneath him. The two survivors, as well as the families of those who died, have been tied up in litigation with Synergy Marine and Grace Ocean since the disaster. Days after the crash, the owner and operator asked a Maryland federal judge to cap their liability at $43.6 million, prompting dozens of individuals, businesses, and government agencies to file lawsuits accusing Synergy Marine and Grace Ocean of negligence and arguing there should be no limit on what the companies might pay for that alleged wrongdoing. The Dolly's owner and operator have already paid far more than their requested monetary cap. So far, the companies have settled with the Justice Department for $100 million, the state of Maryland's insurance company for $350 million, and preliminarily with Maryland itself for a yet-to-be-disclosed amount of money. The trial for the civil case is scheduled to begin in early June and expected to last a month. Hantavirus outbreak tests Trump officials who criticized COVID response. By Lena H. Sun. The hantavirus outbreak on an expedition ship in the Atlantic Ocean that has killed three passengers is emerging as another test for an administration now led in part by officials who spent years criticizing pandemic-era public health messaging. Some top administration health figures, including Health Secretary Robert F. Kennedy Jr. and interim leader of the CDC, Jay Bhattacharya, have argued that federal agencies overstated risks during COVID and imposed overly broad preventive measures. Now, those same agencies are central to explaining a new and uncertain threat, even as their credibility has been publicly questioned. They must balance warning the public about a potentially serious pathogen without provoking panic or appearing to revive what some view as the kind of heavy-handed response they once rejected. The outbreak has put the shoe on the other foot for officials who now must make their own public health decisions, said Anand Parekh, a former Deputy Assistant Secretary for the Department of Health and Human Services. President Donald Trump and Kennedy have given short remarks saying the situation is under control. Such reassurances can be counterproductive if they are not paired with clear explanations of what officials know, what they do not know, and what they are still trying to learn, Parekh said. Without that, he added, such statements can be perceived as flippant and risk undermining trust. There's probably a portion of the public that appreciates just information as opposed to sort of telling people to worry or not to worry, said Parekh, Chief Health Policy Officer at the University of Michigan School of Public Health. Three people have died of hantavirus linked to the polar expedition ship Hondius that set off from Argentina on April 1st. More than 140 passengers and crew members were on board the ship. A handful of other hantavirus cases has been suspected or confirmed. More than 15 Americans are now in quarantine facilities in Nebraska and Atlanta and are being monitored for symptoms. The federal response was marked by a notably slow release of public information at a time of heightened concern, public health experts said. A formal health advisory to U.S. clinicians and health departments was not sent out until Friday, days after the CDC had already notified at least six states that American passengers had returned. An advisory should have been sent when states began monitoring returning passengers last week, said Dan Jernigan, the former director of CDC's Center for Emerging and Zoonotic Infectious Diseases. Jernigan was among three senior CDC leaders who resigned last August to protest what they described as the politicization of science at the agency under Kennedy. Not communicating doesn't make the public feel there's no problem, Jernigan said. Federal authorities were also not the first to disclose key developments. The public was not initially informed by the government that some passengers had already returned to the United States. Instead, that information surfaced through reporting in a medical news journal. U.S. officials gave their first public briefing Saturday, nearly a week after the World Health Organization confirmed hantavirus infections linked to the ship. Although WHO has said hantavirus infections are relatively uncommon around the world and the risk to the general public is low, this is the first time an infection has been identified on a ship. In an interview with CNN's Jake Tapper on Sunday, Bhattacharya defended the timing of the federal response, saying officials waited to issue broader alerts until they had more complete information. We were still gaining information. The idea is that we are going to give this health alert when it's appropriate to do so, said Bhattacharya, the director of the National Institute of Health, who is also temporarily overseeing the CDC while a CDC director nominee awaits confirmation. Bhattacharya became one of the country's most prominent critics of the government's COVID response during the pandemic, arguing against widespread lockdowns and other mitigation measures and accusing the CDC of relying on pseudoscience. The outbreak should not be treated like the coronavirus pandemic, Bhattacharya said. This is not COVID. We don't want to cause a public panic over this. Andrew Nixon, an HHS spokesperson, said any claims that Kennedy's and Bhattacharya's previous criticism about federal agencies overstating risks during COVID or slowing public communication about this outbreak are completely inaccurate. He said the U.S. government is conducting a coordinated interagency response led by the State Department. HHS, through CDC and the Administration for Strategic Preparedness and Response, is supporting efforts to protect the health and safety of U.S. citizens, including repatriation, medical evaluation, and public health guidance. Since the start of the outbreak, the CDC has deployed a medical team to assess American passengers on the ship, notified state health departments of returning travelers, and initiated monitoring of those potentially exposed. It issued risk assessment guidance, published a federal health alert for clinicians and health officials, and convened national coordination calls, he said in a statement. The agency also refined exposure assessment tools, released a hantavirus outbreak toolkit, and sent a team to Omaha to meet returning passengers for further assessment and coordination. Behind the scenes, the response was more active than the public messaging suggested, according to a state health official who spoke on the condition of anonymity to share internal discussions. CDC has been communicating effectively with states and holding frequent calls with states monitoring returning passengers, the person said. Federal officials were also discussing how to safely transport passengers back to the United States without spreading any threats Wednesday, 2 days after the World Health Organization called the situation an outbreak, according to a person familiar with the U.S. response who spoke on the condition of anonymity to share internal discussions. The repatriation options included how and when to use a Boeing 747 plane configured with special containment pods to prevent the spread of infectious disease, the person said, but little of that planning was shared publicly. Some experts have said the CDC's technical guidance has been difficult to find and confusing about the availability of testing for the virus, said Jean Marazzo, chief executive officer of the Infectious Diseases Society of America. She said the organization was receiving many calls from clinicians trying to respond to a fast-moving situation. Overall, the response so far, minus the communication, has been pretty good, said Nahid Badilia, an infectious disease physician at Boston University and director of the university's Center on Emerging Infectious Diseases, referring to efforts to bring passengers back and monitor them. But getting the scientists in front of the people was a missed opportunity early on. The slow rollout of information has created space for confusion to take hold, public health experts said. Without early, visible briefings from federal scientists, misinformation, including false claims about treatments and the virus's origins, began to circulate online, Badilia said. Badilia also criticized the decision for the U.S. to withdraw from the WHO, which ignores the reality that Americans are not immune from pathogens that depend on international surveillance and coordinated response efforts. It's important to recognize that you cannot undermine your premier public health agency and step out of global health leadership and expect the response to be the same when the next threat comes along, she said. If anything, current events highlight why those were mistakes. Bhattacharya posted Wednesday about the outbreak on CDC's official X account, 3 days after the WHO called the situation an outbreak and 4 days after the WHO identified hantavirus as a cause of sickness in one of the cases. We understand that people are concerned and looking for information, and that is why we provided clear written health guidance to the American passengers through the State Department, Bhattacharya posted. The safety and health of the affected American travelers is our number one goal. The Post did not detail what that guidance included, nor did it note that some passengers had already returned to the United States. That is all the time we have for today. This is Anne saying goodbye, and I'll talk with you again soon.
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2: 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Obituaries: All Anthony W. Angelastro. Anthony W. Angelastro, known affectionately as Tony, passed away on April 23, 2026, in Vero Beach, Florida, one day after his 97th birthday. Born on April 22, 1929, in Hartford, Connecticut, to the late Anthony and Vincenza Angelastro, Tony lived a life marked by dignity, devotion, and an extraordinary ability to connect with those around him. Tony grew up in the south end of Hartford and graduated from Bulkeley High School in 1948 and Trinity College in 1952. He served his country with distinction in the United States Navy from 1953 until his honorable discharge in 1964, having achieved the rank of lieutenant. While serving in the Air Anti-Submarine Squadron, Tony and his unit were recognized for the successful recovery of a downed jet undergoing a training mission over the Atlantic Ocean, a rescue operation that saved the lives of the jet's two co-pilots. Following his military service, Tony built a long and distinguished 35-year career as vice president for the Greco Brothers Company. A consummate professional, he inspired others with his high standards as well as his remarkable taste and flair in the menswear field. He developed strong business relationships and lasting friendships across New York and all of New England. Tony and his beloved wife, Linda, lived in Canton, Connecticut, before relocating to Vero Beach, where they resided at the Villas of Citrus Hills and later at the Bren 90 at Vero Beach. In both Canton and Vero Beach, Tony served on condominium association boards, proving instrumental in addressing community matters. He was deeply sociable with a terrific sense of humor and took great pride in building friendships wherever he went. In Vero Beach, he cultivated a loyal group of friends with whom he walked 4 miles daily through Riverside Park. A devoted husband and father, Tony took genuine interest in the lives of his grandchildren, always wanting to know what was happening in their world. He was an avid sports fan who closely followed UConn men's and women's basketball, enjoyed good food, and kept well informed on current events. He also cherished returning to Trinity College for reunions to greet fellow classmates. Tony is survived by his loving wife, Linda Angelastro, his daughters, Susan Angelastro and Lynn Carr, his sister, Jean, his former wife Arlene Angelastro and his extended family, including sons-in-law Jim Carr and Robert Hodakowski, his grandsons Neil Carr and Henry Carr, his niece Donna Hewitt, his stepchildren Barry Walsh, Tucker Walsh, and Clint Walsh. He was preceded in death by his beloved youngest daughter Amy, his parents Anthony and Vincenza and his sisters Camille, Mary, and Angie. May he rest in God's eternal peace. Tony's family would like to offer their heartfelt gratitude to the staff at the Bren 90 at Vero Beach for the many years of kindness and friendship extended to Tony. Posted online on May 3, 2026, published in Treasure Coast. Catherine Joanne Haledner, 78, passed away May 4, 2026. 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Donald Jefferson. Donald Jefferson, beloved husband, father, papa, great papa, and friend, passed away on April 21, 2026 at the Treasure Coast Hospice House in Stewart, Florida, at the age of 90. He was born in Reidsville, North Carolina, to Morris and Jewel Jefferson on August 7, 1935. He met the love of his life, Laura Jane Morris, his wife of 71 years, in 1953, and they married on April 3, 1955. He attended University of North Carolina at Chapel Hill and graduated with a BA in music in 1957. While at the university, he was a drum major, and later, the president of the university band, the Marching Tar Heels. He also played in a successful dance band that traveled on weekends for events and weddings. He was active ROTC and later fulfilled this commitment when he became a pilot in the U.S. Air Force. After graduating Air Force pilot training, he went on to become a fighter pilot flying the F-102, Delta Dagger, at Elmendorf AFB in Alaska and the F-106, Delta Dart, at Selfridge AFB in Michigan. Don then transitioned into the Air Force Reserves and accepted a pilot position with Pan American World Airways as a 727 flight engineer and settled his family in Coral Gables, Florida. He later flew the 707 and the 747 with Pan American. In 1985, he took a job with United Airlines, flying as a first officer on the B-757/B-767. He went on to become a captain, flying the DC-8 and then the B-757/B-767. During his flying career, he was an active member of the negotiation teams with the Flight Engineers International Association, FEIA, and the Airline Pilots Association, ALPA, as well. He concluded his Air Force career, after 20 years of service, active and AMP, reserves, as a lieutenant colonel. Don's love of music remained a large part of his life. He occasionally played his clarinet at his church and in a few ensembles, when asked. His regular duets with his wife, Laura Jane, playing on the piano, will be fondly remembered by his family, as will his tender prayers, and his interesting, warm-hearted, and, sometimes, colorful stories of times gone by. He was a steadfast, dedicated provider and protector of his wife and family. he enjoyed being a do-it-yourself kind of guy and could always be counted on to take care of whatever was needed or helpful. He is survived by his wife, Laura Jane Jefferson, children, Donna Jefferson, John Spencer, Leslie Calvert, James, Stephen Jefferson, Kelly, granddaughters, Emily Chandler, William Chase, Kayla Goodenough, Gabrielle Jefferson, Hannah Graves, Dylan, and great-grandchildren, Annie Chandler, Caroline Chandler and Hunter Graves. Services will be held on May 21, 2026, at 11 a.m., First United Methodist Church of Stuart, 1500 South Canner Highway, Stuart, Florida. Light lunch reception in the Fellowship Hall, immediately following the service. In lieu of flowers, donations may be made in Don's memory to First United Methodist Church of Stuart. Posted online on April 30, 2026, published in Treasure Coast. Edmund Ed L. Green Jr. Ed passed peacefully on May 7, 2025 in assisted living in Toms River, New Jersey. He had survived his wife of 69 years, Florence L. Green. There will be a memorial service on May 7, 2026 at 1 p.m. at St. Augustine of Canterbury, 475 43rd Avenue, Vero Beach. Ed was born in Newark, New Jersey and lived in Kearney and Livingston with Summers in Ocean Beach. Ed worked for Ma Bell for over 31 years. He volunteered as a trustee/president at Ocean Beach Surf Club for 11 years. Ed and Florence retired to Boynton Beach, then to Vero Beach. An Air Force veteran of the Korean War, Ed enjoyed tennis and fishing, and he and Florence participated vigorously in church and several social groups and causes. Ed is preceded in death by Alec J. Green. He is survived by Edmund L. Green III and his S.O. Sharon Gralla, as well as David J. and Christine Green Petrick. Grandchildren include Zoe N. and Edmund L. Green V. Your attendance is welcomed. Posted online on May 2, 2026, published in Treasure Coast. Geraldine Giddy. Geraldine Giddy, 85, passed away on April 12, 2026, in Port St. Lucie, Florida. Known for her laughter, love, passion for life and adventure, she will be missed by all who were lucky enough to love her. May her memory bring comfort and peace to those she leaves behind. Posted online on May 6, 2026, published in Treasure Coast. Harry Bauman, 70, passed away May 5, 2026. Arrangements provided by All County Funeral Home and AMP, Crematory, Stuart. Posted online on May 9, 2026, published in Treasure Coast. Jeremiah Barron. Jeremiah Barron, of the Treasure Coast, passed away on April 27, 2026. Jeremiah was a visionary developer, entrepreneur, and dedicated community leader whose work helped shape the Treasure Coast for more than two decades. With over 20 years in commercial real estate and more than $1 billion in transactions, he built successful ventures and left a lasting impact on the communities he loved. His development work included projects throughout the region, including Duncan on Jensen Beach Boulevard, Barron Shops of Stuart, Jensen Beach Auto Vault, Barron Island Storage, and Barron Shops of Tradition. His vision continued through projects such as Barron Landings, Barron Industrial, and Hope Sound Auto Vault. He also founded Barron Real Estate and led Jeremiah Barron and AMP, Co., a development and construction firm. In addition to his professional accomplishments, Jeremiah was deeply committed to giving back. He coached youth football, supported youth sports, and generously sponsored local organizations and events, including the American Youth Soccer League, the Barron Golf Classic, the Miracle League of Martin County, Treasure Coast Legends Baseball, LF 8 Hope, the Palm City Dolphins, and Barron Academy, a school serving children with special needs. His leadership earned him industry recognition, including CoStar's 2025 Top Power Broker Honors and the 2023 Impact Award for Sales/Acquisition of the Year for Barron Shops of Tradition. Jeremiah was preceded in death by his beloved wife, Kimberly Barron. He is survived by his children, Hunter Barron, Isabella Barron, Savannah Barron, and Benjamin Barron, his parents, Jeffrey and Eugenia Barron, his brother, Shane Robinette, and his sister, Ashley Barron. Jeremiah will be remembered for his vision, generosity, kindness, and larger-than-life personality. He had a gift for bringing people together, lifting up those around him, and leaving a lasting impression on everyone he met. His legacy lives on in the developments he built and the countless lives he touched. A memorial service will be held at a later date. He will be deeply missed and forever remembered by all who knew and loved him. Posted online on May 1, 2026, published in Treasure Coast. Kim Broth. Mark Phillips, 58, passed away April 28, 2026. Arrangements provided by All County Funeral Home and AMP, Crematory, Stewart. Posted online on May 1, 2026, published in Treasure Coast. Linda Cundy, 71, passed away May 9, 2026. Arrangements provided by All County Funeral Home and AMP, Crematory, Stewart. Posted online on May 11, 2026, published in Treasure Coast. Marguerite Patricia Joan Lynch. Marguerite Patricia Joan Lynch, 95, of Vero Beach, Florida, passed peacefully into forever on March 30, 2026. Marguerite was born in London, England, as the eldest child of Marjorie and Albert Bullen, and enjoyed her childhood in Surrey. She was educated in Great Britain before coming to the United States in 1950. She resided in New York with her first husband and welcomed her eldest daughter, marking the start of Marguerite's greatest joy of being a mother. Marguerite later moved to Connecticut, where she worked at Greenwich Academy before meeting her beloved husband, Jack, and welcoming two more daughters. They were married for 52 years before Jack's passing in 2019, residing in New Canaan Court before moving to Watch Hill, Rhode Island, and Vero Beach, Florida. She enjoyed membership at the Country Club of New Canaan, as well as the Musquamicut Club and the Watch Hill Yacht Club, during her time in these communities. Marguerite celebrated her overseas heritage as a dedicated member of the Daughters of the British Empire, DBE. She held the position of secretary and then regent for the Connecticut chapter throughout the late 1970s and the 1980s. Marguerite further donated her time and energy to other organizations, including the Waveney Care Center and Strays and others, both in New Canaan Court. Marguerite shared her gift of language, alongside her beautiful accent and clear diction, by recording books for the blind. Once in Florida, she enjoyed volunteering with the Vero Beach Humane Society, most recently as a cat cuddler. Marguerite's love of animals was paramount, having filled her home with many treasured fur persons over the years. Marguerite was exceptionally creative. She excelled both working behind the scenes at the theater productions by New Canaan Town Players and by painting, baking, hosting afternoon tea or football tailgates, and setting a formal table at the holidays. While modest about her artistic talents, Marguerite participated in community art shows to strong reviews. Many family members feel fortunate to have her artwork in their homes. She adored being part of the Marge Schilling Art Group in Watch Hill, both for the artistic time and the treasured friendships which resulted. Marguerite was also a strong supporter of the Vero Beach Museum of Art as both a donor and class participant. Marguerite was very adventuresome, often with a gleam in her eye toward trying something new. She drove a motorcycle through the mountains in Europe before coming to the US and a race car around the track at Lime Rock in her younger years. She later enjoyed a hot air balloon ride over Tuscany in her 80s. Marguerite found smaller moments equally fulfilling, as she loved to read or color alongside her grandchildren, play rummikub with friends, and linger at the dinner table amidst family conversations. Marguerite was a talented backgammon and gin player, often winning the kitty when playing gin for half a penny a point with her daughters. She loved opera, poetry, and literature, often spending hours reading, and maintained a cherished book collection. Marguerite was known for her intellect, kindness, and generous heart. She embodied love in every facet of life and gave world-class hugs. She lived life in color, often taking a moment to soak in the mosaic of her surroundings. Marguerite was beautifully elegant and graceful, yet easily approachable. She had a sharp wit and clever sense of humor, alongside a contagious laugh which warmly invited others to join her. She was a gifted conversationalist who connected deeply with people. She will be profoundly missed by all whose lives she touched. Marguerite will be remembered for her deep devotion to her family. She was preceded in death by her parents and sister V. Bostel, her husband, Jack Lynch, and her daughter, Suzanne Lynch. She is survived by her daughters Denise Lynch of Riverview, Florida and Michelle Matzinger, Bill, of West Hartford Court, her grandchildren Jackson, Sawyer, and Townsend Matzinger, and Dylan Lynch, her sister-in-law Evie Lynch, her sister-in-law Phyllis Lynch, and many beloved nieces and nephews. A celebration of life will be arranged at a future date. Arrangements by Strunk Funeral Homes and AMP, Crematory, Vero Beach, Florida. 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Michael David Euler. Mike Euler, 62, passed away on April 6, 2026 in Fort Pierce, Florida. He was born on March 4, 1964 in Bloomington, Indiana to W.C. Butch and Julia N. Euler. Mike attended Bloomington High School South and graduated in 1982. He went on to attend Indiana University for 2 years. Mike dedicated 30 years of service to Sears, retiring as a retail maintenance project manager. He was known for his steady work ethic, reliability, and the pride he took in getting things done the right way. In Fort Pierce, Mike stayed active in the community and enjoyed the friendships he built there. He was a 10-year member of the Fort Pierce Yacht Club and participated in the Colonnades Community Appreciation Committee, Police, Fire, EMT. He also served as CMI president for 5 years and president of his association for 15 years and volunteered as a driver for Community on Patrol, CUP, for 3 years. Above all, Mike loved time on the water and being with the people he cared about most. He enjoyed fishing, boating, and making memories with friends and family. Mike is survived by his wife of 23 years, Patricia Bruton Euler, his mother, Julia N. Euler of Fort Pierce, Florida and Bloomington Inn, his stepson, William Bruton, Candace, his stepdaughter, Ashley Bruton, his step-grandchildren, Sebastian, Nicholas, Nathan Scarborough, and Amelia Bruton, all of Texas, his brother, Mark Euler, Stephanie, of Bloomington Inn, and his nephews, Sam Euler and Jed Euler and niece, Meg Euler, also of Bloomington Inn. He was preceded in death by his father, W.C. Butch Euler, in July 1998. A celebration of life will be held at a later date and shared by family. Arrangements are under the direction of Hazley Funeral Home, Fort Pierce. An online guest book may be signed at www.hazleyfuneralhome.com, posted online on May 7, 2026, published in Treasure Coast. Miriam Irene Hartman, 73, passed away May 3, 2026. Arrangements provided by All County Funeral Home and AMP, Crematory, Stewart. Posted online on May 6, 2026, published in Treasure Coast. Nancy Conroy Paris. Nancy C. Paris passed away peacefully on April 25, 2026. She was predeceased by her daughter, Colleen, and husband, Nick. Nancy was a RN and cared for and about people. She was loved by her friends, co-workers, and family. Born and raised in Pittsburgh, she and Nick moved to Florida in the early 1970s and enjoyed being a Floridian but followed her Steelers, Pirates, and Penguins, but was also a fan of the Marlins, Dolphins, and Panthers. Posted online on May 6, 2026, published in Treasure Coast. Nicholas Commons Mehling, 34, passed away April 29, 2026. Arrangements provided by All County Funeral Home and AMP, Crematory, Stewart, Florida. Posted online on May 1, 2026, published in Treasure Coast. Peter Harding Tulloch, Sister Peter Harding Tulloch, Sr., September 24, 1937, April 14, 2026, passed away peacefully on April 14, 2026, in Charleston, SC, surrounded by his loving family and friends. Born in Boston, Mass., on September 24, 1937, he spent much of his adult life in Summit, New Jersey, with his wife Vicky. For the past 28 years, he divided his time between his homes in Vero Beach, Florida and Nantucket, Ma. Peter was devoted to his family, a loving husband to Vicky, a deeply caring and attentive father to Peter Jr. and Rob, a nurturing, playful, and fun-loving grandfather to Peter III, Ellen, and Marley, a warm-hearted brother to Bruce, and a devoted brother-in-law to Charlie. The many who counted him as a treasured uncle, friend, or mentor can attest to the significant impact he had on their lives and to his fierce dedication and loyalty to those close to him. After his early education at Phillips Exeter Academy, Roxbury Latin School, and Institut Monivert in Switzerland, he attended Harvard, class of 1959, where he met Vicky, a student at Wellesley College, class of 1960. They married in 1961 and shared 62 years of loving companionship, family, and adventures together. Peter and Vicky loved to travel, creating many of their fondest memories on trips around the world. They lived in Marblehead, Ma., Geneva, and London before settling down in Summit, New Jersey, to raise their two sons. Peter was the true patriarch of his family. His homes were warm and welcoming places for family to share many memorable occasions. He and Vicky hosted large family gatherings for decades, with relatives coming from near and far to join in their festive Thanksgiving, Christmas, and summer celebrations, and created cherished memories for all who had the good fortune to attend. An avid sportsman, Peter loved skiing, tennis, golf, fishing, and bird hunting. As a young married couple, he and Vicky enjoyed sailing, spending many years racing and cruising around Marblehead, Ma., with close friends. They eventually discovered the foggy island of Nantucket, which immediately captured their hearts. As an entrepreneur in real estate and a licensed pilot, Peter balanced a demanding career with his greatest priority, time with his wife and children. He never missed an important moment in his sons' lives, always made time for them, and never missed a hockey or lacrosse game. He is survived by his brother, Bruce Tulloch, his sons, Peter Tulloch Jr., Liza, and their daughter Ellen, and Rob Tulloch, Casey, and their daughter Marley, his brother-in-law, Charlie Cox, Donna, and their children, Amy Cox Joyner and Sean Cox, his sisters-in-law, Barbara Sachs and her children, Chris Cox and Liz Cox Barrett, and Heidi Stamas and her children, Allie Cox and Sam Cox. He was preceded in death by his beloved wife of 62 years, Virginia, Vicky, Cox Tulloch, and his grandson, Peter H. Tulloch III. A private celebration of his life will be held at a later date. In lieu of flowers, please consider a donation in his memory to the Junior League of Summit. Posted online on May 5, 2026, published in Treasure Coast, Ruthann Kernichel, 61, of Quakertown, PA and formerly of Port St. Lucie, Florida, passed away on April 25, 2026. She was born in Quakertown, PA on March 14, 1965 to the late Calvin R. Kernichel and Barbara Ann Campbell Kernichel. Ruthann enjoyed motorcycle riding, fishing, and nature. After moving back to Pennsylvania, she was healthy enough to join the family in camping, hiking, rafting, and a variety of activities. She took pride in her position at Tropicana, where she worked for over 25 years. Along with her work, she always fondly remembered the many friends and good times she had in Florida. She also had great experiences and friendships with other special people from across the country. Ruthann had a deep love for all animals, and a heart for anyone that needed her. In her free time, she enjoyed watching the Phillies, Eagles, and Tampa Bay Rays. Ruthann is survived by her siblings Calvin Kernichel and Terry Boer, Mark, nieces and nephews, and many other loving family and friends. She is predeceased by her parents, sister Donna Kernichel, Clex, nephew Matthew Neal, and numerous special pets. In lieu of flowers, memorial contributions in Ruthann's name can be made to Last Chance Ranch. www.nogalefcs.com. Posted online on May 11, 2026, published in Treasure Coast. Walden John Lewis, 90, passed away April 17, 2026. Arrangements provided by Treasure Coast Sea Winds of Stewart. Services will be private posted online on April 29, 2026 published in Treasure Coast Wiley Tidball Scott, Jr., M.D. Wiley Tidball Scott, Jr. M.D., age 89, of Black Mountain, North Carolina, passed away peacefully on April 13, 2026. Born in Charleroi, Pennsylvania, Wiley was the son of the late Wiley Tidball Scott, Sr., and Mary Wilda Scott. He was also

Orthopedic Associates as a partner for approximately 3 decades. A highly respected orthopedic surgeon, Wiley dedicated his professional life to helping others regain mobility and return to the activities they loved. His skill, compassion, and reputation in his field earned him the admiration of colleagues and patients alike. Wiley served as chief of surgery and later as vice chief of staff at Northridge Hospital in Fort Lauderdale. Wiley also took great satisfaction volunteering as a team doctor for the U.S. ski team. Earlier in life, Wiley proudly served his country as a captain in the United States Air Force, stationed in Chambly, France. Wiley lived life with enthusiasm and curiosity. He was an avid golfer, a lover of roses, travel, and fine dining, and had a special fondness for standard poodles. He enjoyed both snow skiing and water skiing, fishing as well as camping adventures. He was a true Florida guy who embraced its natural beauty, warmth, colors, and free spirit. Both Harbor Ridge and Palm City Presbyterian Church were special places for him. His family will have a private celebration of life in late May 2026 in Carmel, California, a treasured spot for both Wiley and Ursula. In lieu of flowers, donations may be made in Wiley's memory to the Mayo Clinic of Rochester, Minnesota. Wiley will be remembered for his devotion to his family, his distinguished career, and his joyful appreciation for the many experiences life had to offer. Posted online on April 30, 2026, published in Treasure Coast Sports Online NCAA Softball Tournament 2026 Regional and Women's College World Series predictions. The NCAA Softball Tournament bracket is set, and that means the greatest show on dirt is right around the corner for the Women's College World Series at Devon Park in Oklahoma City. SEC Pitcher of the Year Jocelyn Brisky and the Alabama Crimson Tide earned the number one overall seed. Reigning WCWS champion Texas was right behind at number two on the bracket reveal, with Oklahoma and Nebraska rounding out the top four seeds. The 64-team tournament begins Friday and will exit the weekend with 16 teams headed for Super Regionals and then a final 8 teams for the WCWS in OKC. Each round is a double elimination format. Here's how writers from across the USA Today Sports Network have made their picks for the winner of each NCAA softball regional and who will win the WCWS. Here's a look at the 16 sites for the regional portion of the bracket, along with each school that will be playing host: New York Yankees at Baltimore Orioles. Odds, picks and predictions: the New York Yankees, 27-16, and Baltimore Orioles, 19-24, meet Wednesday, as the AL East foes close out their 3-game series. The first pitch from Oriole Park at Camden Yards in Baltimore, Maryland, is slated for 1:05 p.m. Eastern Time, Prime Video. Let's analyze MLB odds around the Yankees versus Orioles odds and make our expert MLB picks and predictions for the best bets. Season series: New York leads 5-1. The Yankees opened May with 6 wins in their first 7 games, but they had dropped 4 in a row before defeating Baltimore June 2 Tuesday as -144 favorites, with the under, -120, cashing. The Orioles' 3-2 win Monday halted a 9-game losing streak against New York. They trail the second-place Yankees by 8 games in the AL East. LHP Max Fried vs. RHP Kyle Bradish. Fried, 4-2, 2.91 ERA, is making his 10th start. He owns a 0.95 whip, 2.8 BB/9 and 7.4 K/9 in 58 2/3 IP. Bradish, 1-5, 4.83 ERA, is making his 9th start. He has logged a 1.66 whip, 4.8 BB/9 and 9.9 K/9 in 41 IP. 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Sign up today. Orioles 5, Yankees 4. The Yankees have lost 3 straight road getaway games. In their last 6 overall road games, they are 1-2.

0: 5 with a high WHIP 0.569 ops. Bradish has pitched in and around a 0.366 batting average on balls in play, so his surface era figures as an unfairly bloated one. And per ESPN, he has held current New York batters to an aggregate 0.690 ops. The Yanks have an off day Thursday, and when it comes to their bullpen they are in near desperate need of that rest interval. The Orioles were a plus 128 when they triumphed in Monday's contest. Baltimore, plus 140, has value in the series finale. No interest, pass. The first two games landed on the under, and both teams tote under streaks, New York 5 straight, Baltimore 6 straight, but there is a sliver of value in a play going the other way in this one. The New York relief corps needs a day off, and albeit to a lesser degree Baltimore is in that same boat. Fried is operating with expected ERA figures more than a run higher than his surface figure. Bradish swings the other way, but has had some quality of contact issues and is facing a power-hitting foe on a day when a significant outward breeze is in the Camden Yards forecast. That forecast is also calling for a warmed-up afternoon after a couple of relatively cool evenings. There are scoring vs deserved scoring indicators that swing both ways, but peg a slight lean on the over 8.5, minus 110, that is available on BetMGM Sportsbook. For more sports betting picks and tips, check out sportsbookwire.com and BetFTW. 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Florida High School Football, this year's best spring games, Jamborees ready for a sneak peek at the 2026 high school football season? Spring games don't count in the standings, and most teams tend to keep things pretty simple from a scheme perspective. But it is an opportunity for fans to see some of the top recruits on the field against quality competition. Here's a look at 10 of the top games or Jamborees in Florida this spring. Not every team in the state plays a spring game, which is why national powers such as IMG Academy, St. Thomas Aquinas and Chaminade Madonna don't crack the list. This list also prioritizes games featuring talent on both sidelines. Honorable mention, Boone at Lake Nona, May 14, Fort Walton Beach Jamboree, with Crestview, Mosley, Niceville, and Pine Forest, May 14, Tallahassee Jamboree, with Lincoln, Rickards, and Wakulla, May 14, Boundstone at Pensacola Catholic, May 18, Lake Mary at Jones, May 20, Largo Jamboree, with Lakewood and Sarasota Riverview, May 20, South Fort Myers at Bishop Virot, May 21, date, May 22, a strong West Orange offense with a proven quarterback takes on a Rockledge squad that boasts a talented secondary. West Orange was a regional finalist in 2025 and returns rising junior quarterback Andrew Chung. Rockledge counters with rising senior defensive backs Damon Scott Jr. and Elijah Floyd. Date, May 14, Choctaw is coming off a state semifinal appearance in 2025, while Florida High was a Class 2A regional semifinalist a year ago. Choctaw returns rising senior cornerback Amir Reese and a trio of rising senior running backs who each scored at least 5 touchdowns in 2025. Florida High has one of the top rising junior recruits in the state in cornerback Isaiah Vickers as well as rising senior linebacker Jason Harville. Date, May 15, Bishop Moore is coming off a regional championship in 2025 and returns a strong roster with rising senior wide receiver Magnus Talma, Boston College commit, rising senior linebacker Giacomo Sanfilippo, Kansas State commit, rising senior edge Noah Prince and rising junior linebacker Cale Britt. Villages senior running back Trenard Roberts, number 49, is the top-ranked running back in the state. Date, May 22, Balls was the Class 2A runner-up in 2025 and graduated a loaded senior class, but the cupboard certainly isn't bare. Balls is led by two of the premier players in the 2028 class in All-American edge rusher Asher Gaiato and running back Xander Edwards. Ed White averaged more than 49 points per game in 2025 and return rising senior defensive back Jacquerie Parks, number 95. Date, May 20th, Booker and Miami Palmetto both are coming off state semifinal appearances in their respective classes. Booker graduated a talented senior class but rising senior defensive tackle Malik Lee, number 46, and rising senior defensive back Jordan Booker, who had 5 interceptions last season. Miami Palmetto could have a dynamic passing combination in rising senior wide receiver Caden Howard, number 86, Nebraska commit, and new rising senior quarterback Jamison Larson. Date, May 14th. As with any game involving perennial power Mandarin, the conversation starts with rising junior wide receiver Brisson Wright. Wright is one of the nation's top recruits in the 2028 class. The Mustangs also have rising junior quarterback Knox Annis, Miami commit, and rising senior defensive lineman Kindred Outlaw, USF commit. Trinity Christian's lineup includes rising senior linebacker Terrell Pinckney II, number 74, and rising senior defensive lineman Adrian Williams. Date, May 21st. Cardinal Mooney is the defending Class 2A state champion and returns key pieces to make another run at the crown in 2026. The Cougars have a trio of players on the top 100, quarterback Davin Davidson, number 17, Florida commit, defensive tackle Caleb Exum, number 56, Louisville commit, and running back Kanale Jackson, number 69, UCF commit. Newman was a regional semifinalist in 2025 and should get a boost from new rising senior running back Nino Joseph, number 81. Date, May 21st. Two of the state's premier teams from a year ago face off in Orlando. DeLand, led by All-American rising junior running back Taya Moore, went 12-1 in 2025, losing only to eventual Class 8A state champion Lake Mary in the regional final. The First Academy went 5-5 against some of the top teams in the nation and returned several standouts, including rising seniors Bam Whitfield, CB, number 23, Reed Ramsier, OL, number 25 top 100, and Brian Dillard, ADH, number 63. Date, May 14th to 15th. The battle in the swamp is a two-day, 8-team jamboree with Atlantic, Coconut Creek, Mainland, MacArthur, Martin County, Jensen Beach, Miami Southridge, and Gardens. MacArthur has a trio of top 100 players, safety Jalen Jones, number 33, Miami commit, edge rusher Caleb St. Fleur, number 67, and safety Sherrod Gordien, number 71, Miami commit. Mainland athlete Braylon Simmons is number 68 on the top 100, and Atlantic rising senior running back Omuri St. Ford has a handful of Power 4 offers. Date, May 15th to 16th. Once again, many eyes will be on the battle at Bryant. The two-day, 6-team jamboree includes State Powers Buchholz, Jesuit, Clearwater Central Catholic, Port Charlotte, Evans, and host Lakeland. The list of top recruits is staggering. The lineup includes several top 100 players such as Jesuit linebacker Caden Henderson, number 6, Port Charlotte wide receiver Elias Pearl, number 32, Lakeland defensive lineman Santana Harvey, number 34, Lakeland cornerback Jordan Young, number 45, Lakeland edge rusher Drew Sapp, number 50, Jesuit linebacker Trip Keller, number 71, Port Charlotte quarterback Logan Flaherty, number 80, and Evans quarterback William Jackson, number 100. Florida high school sports out of control. We sound off on WSJ report. Is Florida the Wild West of high school sports? Wall Street Journal reporter Harriet Ryan's latest story calls calling the future of youth sports a mess while using Florida's free transfer laws as a backdrop. Chaminade Madonna receiver Amari Stevens is used as the example, a player who has transferred 4 times before his senior year. Ryan points out illicit pay-for-play schemes, rampant transfers and academic lethargy as symptoms of this era's of high school sports overall future. But is there something inherently wrong with today's system? USA Today Florida Network recruiting writers John Santucci and Nick Wilson have thoughts. The state of high school sports in Florida is pretty fairly represented in the Wall Street Journal article. Transfers are rampant. Students constantly are on the move. And that's exactly the way the state wants it. The state legislature opened the path to open enrollment and the FSA is hamstrung trying to regulate what few rules they can enforce. Even when FSA Executive Director Craig Damon tried to curb the number of transfer by saying students who transfer can't get nil money for a year, the board of directors immediately turned it down. So here we are. In a state with basically limitless player movement and coaches openly saying they're waiting for the high school transfer portal for upgrades. And some schools are doing whatever they can to find those upgrades, rumors of pay-for-play have been rampant for years, but those whispers have been shouts over the last 12 to 18 months. The rumors range from programs paying five figures for 7 months in the football program to others essentially stealing Step Up for students' funds and funneling the money back to the students through creative channels like work-study programs. Is every successful program cheating? No, and they're definitely not all using government funds to field a playoff team in the fall. In fact, the biggest reason for transfers isn't nil money now or later. It's opportunity. The opportunity to win. The opportunity to play for a coach. The opportunity to play with other elite players. The opportunity to be seen by colleges and get a scholarship. Because scholarship is the opportunity. Yes, we're in a nil world and some kids are cashing in, but it's not like kids are becoming millionaires by playing high school football in Florida. They're playing for a chance to keep playing at the highest level possible. That's still the biggest driver for transfers. And in Florida, students can pretty much keep transferring all they want. The Wild West comparison we keep hearing is actually pretty accurate, but not in the way the most people intend. The frontier had a semblance laws and rules, they just differed from civilized society back east. And that's what we see in Florida. Florida's rules are different because our school system is different. And I would argue that it is ahead of the curve and best suited to match the collegiate market economy. We have found that the real reason players transfer is to get more exposure, not chase high school nil deals that are worth a drop in the bucket for what they will sign for in college. Transferring to a school that offers better opportunity could be the difference between a $100,000 deal at a Group of 5 school and a $350,000 deal at a Power 4 program. I took particular issue with using Tampa Jesuit LB Caden Henderson as an example of why players don't transfer without truly acknowledging the other side of the coin. Henderson's parents are a healthcare executive and an attorney, and they shrugged off nil deals in high school because their bills are paid. Consider the families whose bills aren't paid, a much more common theme in Florida. For a family making less than $100,000 per year, the median income in Florida in 2024 was less than $75,000, these decisions have long-term financial implications. And for most families, if the chance at life-changing money means transferring a few times, the decision is not a difficult one. The story also talks about the academic implications of transferring, which are real. We see players get caught up in administrative challenges all the time when moving schools. But again, the other side of the coin is just as real. Those of us that go to practices, talk to players and coaches and follow these players' careers for years know just how common it is for football to be the only reason a kid shows up to school. Many players, probably more than we feel comfortable admitting, would be truant or in some sort of trouble if it weren't for sports. Teddy Bridgewater was suspended for putting his players in Ubers after practice to make sure they weren't just hanging around the school and getting in trouble. It's a more systemic issue that we don't have all the tools to discuss here, but it's likely academics wouldn't even be on a lot of these student athletes' radars if they weren't chasing an opportunity to play college sports. And now in today's landscape, having good grades is the key to generational wealth, something I don't think this article takes enough of into account. Have a good enough GPA, get a good collegiate deal, graduate with a solid degree with a nest egg secured, and begin your adult life that way or if you're good enough, make it to the pros. That's the new blueprint, and players overwhelmingly know they have to take school seriously in order to get that big payday in college. The Wall Street Journal story gets a good snapshot at high school football in Florida, but it's far from a comprehensive portrait. There isn't much about colleges forcing families' hands with deals worth 2 to 5 times their household income. There isn't much about the dangerous amount of unqualified agents giving players bad advice that leads to their transfers and decommitments. There's even less acknowledgement of what may be an ugly truth: some high schools are just better equipped to get their kids high-end collegiate scholarships than others. Even outside sports, would we fault a student who transfers out of their home school because they don't have an engineering program, and that student wants a full ride to a university with a renowned engineering program? Florida has free transfer laws precisely for this reason, but when sports are involved, we tend to take this awkward moral high ground. When those offers in today's college NIL era can be worth more than $1 million, how can the burden be placed on families to not take every avenue possible? Why do we not examine the state of college athletics, and how the outrageously high NIL deals and lack of guidance from the NCAA that have created a trickle-down effect at the high school level? It felt like this article is painting the state of Florida prep sports in a dark light filled with backdoor dealings. And while this is certainly true for a very, very small percentage of players, the rest are simply reacting to the new NCAA landscape with the tools provided to them under Florida law. Inside Vero Beach baseball's journey to the Florida State semifinals, Vero Beach, it wasn't all smooth sailing for the Vero Beach High baseball team this season. Vero Beach had to overcome some early season injuries by shuffling players around to get where they wanted to go. Coach Brian Rahal and his staff mixed and matched throughout the season to come up with the winning combination. For the second time in 3 seasons, Vero Beach will play in the Final Four. At 4 p.m. Friday, Vero Beach will play top-seeded Venice High in the Class 7A state semifinals at Lee Health Sports Complex Hammond Stadium, spring training home of the Minnesota Twins, in Fort Myers. "We played some guys in places they haven't played for a long time. We put some guys in some uncomfortable situations," Rahal said. "In the end, it ended up helping us a lot. Just overcoming different injuries at different times. Guys you are counting on to do big things missing a portion. We had some preseason injuries and didn't know what those outcomes might be. That's one big thing to overcome." Vero Beach went into the season looking to play Caleb Wood primarily at shortstop or third base. When Wood suffered a hamstring injury early in the preseason, Rahal quickly shifted to Plan B Charles Chuck Singletary IV, who had played second and third base during the summer but primarily was an outfielder, became the choice to take over at short, even though Singletary played 2 innings at the position during the preseason and took minimal repetitions there. "Our coaches worked with him a little bit in the fall and they would say, 'Hey, he's a pretty good infielder. He's got some good action.' They liked what they saw," Rahal said. "The first time I brought him into practice there, I see what they saw. When we had an injury that opened a need for him to move to the infield, we knew he could do it. We just kinda threw him by fire." Singletary had visions of playing in the outfield when he transferred from Fort Pierce Central High. "I thought I was going to be an outfielder full-time," Singletary said. And then Coach Rahal said, "We are going to try you in the infield." Singletary played second and third base during his sophomore season at Central before spending last year in the outfield for the Cobras. Having not played shortstop much, at first it was not a smooth transition. "It was rough in the beginning because I hadn't been in the infield in a while," he said. "After I got used to it and started taking more ground balls, it was fine. I was probably the best infielder I've been in the past 6-7 years. Singletary's range and strong arm helped the transition. That helped a lot," he said. "There were a lot of plays I wasn't sure I was going to make and I made it." Before long, Singletary stabilized the entire infield with his play. He has made 3 errors and been part of 9 double plays. He's been a backbone of the defense, a staple, a high-energy guy. He's been a run-denial guy," Rahal said. "He's really done some nice things. He settled the defense down and was a calming presence. He's brought security in range to that position. Reading the hops off the bat and making a different throw from the outfield were the major adjustments Singletary had to make. that and making the throw on the run, he said. You have your outfield throws and your infield throws. It's so much different. Singletary is proud of his accomplishments at shortstop, even though Rahal said he occasionally Singletary would get his outfielder's glove and take some balls there in practice. It means a lot to me. I thought I was done with the infield, he said. So coming back to the infield was pretty exciting for me. I love playing. That's really it. There was thought that Wood could move to third base, where he would have less of a strain on his hamstring. Caleb is such a hard worker. He tries to push through a lot of stuff all the time, Rahal said. The hammy is a nagging injury. He never really got the time to heal or fully recover. We thought he would be back. Wanting to keep Wood's bat in the lineup throughout the season, he became the full-time designated hitter. He's very important with the bat, Rahal said of Wood, a senior three-year starter who takes a .400 batting average with four doubles, two triples and a team-high five home runs into the final four. He's been a middle-of-the-lineup hitter for his career here. And I didn't want to force that defensive grinding on that leg and have it affect his offensive production. Rahal turned to junior Hudson Schlitt at the hot corner. I was definitely expecting to hit in the lineup a lot, Schlitt said. At third, I was expecting to switch and split time with someone, but I'm not complaining. I played third a lot of my life. In the off-season and during the summer I played third a lot. I'm used to it at third. He's another guy who brings energy. He brings range, Rahal said of Schlitt. Offensively, he's found ways to compete. The neat thing about him is he seems to get better and better each game he's out there. It's kind of fun. We're going to need to get him to get better and produce. Schlitt raised his average to .333 with a couple of doubles and triples while holding his own defensively with three errors. As the season has gone on, I've gotten more comfortable and less anxious, Schlitt said. I'm a lot more confident and trusting my ability and teammates around me to go out and play. I knew I had to prove myself coming in. I came out and worked really hard in the off-season and trusted myself and give myself a shot to go and play. I'm really excited for this opportunity in States. The mid-season wrist injury to left fielder Jordan Tomasch, not only required a defensive replacement but a shift in the batting order. The left-handed hitting Tomasch was an effective number two hitter behind left-handed leadoff hitter Nate Downey. Tomasch also provided intelligence on the base paths. Rahal used a few different players defensively in left field, mainly Eli Thiemann. In the lineup, Rahal elevated hot-hitting catcher Dom Lopez to the number two spot. Dom started the season not the way he wanted to, but he found a way to get going a little bit, Rahal said of the junior who has a .329 average with four doubles, a triple and his first home run. A little change of scenery for him, and he's been a big spark down the stretch. He gave us a jolt. When Tomasch returned a month ago, Rahal inserted him in the number 9 spot for a couple of reasons. It kept the two left-handed hitters back-to-back and it was a spot where Tomasch thrived as a sophomore, hitting .326. That was a big boost for us, Rahal said. The old saying, turn a negative into a positive. In those adverse times with an unsuspecting injury, a lot of time out. It allowed us to develop some depth. Eli Thiemann did some nice things during that time. Jordan coming back gave him another perspective and allowed him to work on some things. He kinda gave us a spark at the bottom of the lineup that we were missing. While Rahal called the pitching staff the backbone of the team, it was not exempt to the injury bug. Before the season Cody Morgan suffered a broken bone in his foot which caused him to miss the first couple of weeks of the regular season, and then had an ankle injury that cost him some time during the season. Again, Rahal and the coaches used their resources to plug in guys like Downey, Jaden Medek, JT McLaughlin, and Colt Miller to make up the innings missed by Morgan, who is 9-4 with a 1.00 earned run average and has 30 wins during his career. It was really neat to see everybody picking each other up in different roles, Rahal said. There were other factors involved, too, like replacing a senior-laden team from a year ago, blending in transfers, including Downey, who never played first base before becoming a fixture there. "It's really a cool team," Rahal said. "We've gotten these boosts, pick me UPS and sparks from different guys in different spots. And not spots that you plan for or prepare for. But adversity rears its head and you can't look away. You've got to persevere. All we can try to do is get the pieces of the puzzle to fit." Winners of 10 straight, Vero Beach is searching for its first baseball championship in program history. And the path is not easy. Somehow after sweeping its 5 regional games, Vero Beach fell behind Hagerty High, which lost a regional game, in the updated Florida High School Athletic Association rankings heading into the Final Four. And Vero Beach owned a regular season win over Hagerty. That dropped Vero Beach to the 4th seed, thus a state semifinal round game against top seed Venice, ranked first in the country in some national polls and winners of 6 state titles, the most recent in 2019. Class 7A is not any easier on the other side of the bracket. Second seed 26-6 Parkland Stoneman Douglas, owners of 5 straight state titles, takes on third seed 22-8 Hagerty at 7 p.m. Friday. The championship game is 5 p.m. Saturday. Stoneman Douglas eliminated Vero Beach 2 years ago in the state semifinals. "I was expecting to definitely go to states," Schlitt said. "I thought we had a good chance to go. We have the team, the guys, and the coaching staff. This was not a surprise to make the states." Philadelphia Phillies at Boston Red Sox. Odds, picks and predictions: the Philadelphia Phillies, 20-22, and Boston Red Sox, 17-24, meet Tuesday for the second game of a 3-game series in Boston, Massachusetts. First pitch from Fenway Park is scheduled for 6:45 p.m. Eastern Time. Let's analyze MLB odds around the Phillies versus Red Sox and make our expert MLB picks and predictions for the best bets. Season series, Phillies lead 1-0. The Phillies opened the series Tuesday night with a 2-1 win over the Red Sox as -136 road favorites as the under, 8, hit. DH Kyle Schwarber launched his MLB leading 17th home run, while SP Zach Wheeler, 7 1/3 IP, 1 HR, 6 H, 0 BB, 4 K, improved to 2-0 after a dominant outing on the mound. RP Yohan Duran, 1 IP, 0 ER, 1 H, 1 BB, 2 K, shut the door in the 9th for his 6th save. Boston dropped its 2nd straight game Tuesday despite a solid outing from RHP Brian Bello, 6 1/3 IP, 1 ER, 4 H, 1 BB, 5 K, after opener Giovanni Moran allowed Schwarber's HR in the 1st. The Red Sox struggled to cash in offensively, going just 1-for-5 with runners in scoring position and leaving 6 men on base. CF Sedane Rafaela singled in the lone run for the Red Sox. RHP Andrew Painter vs. RHP Sonny Gray. Painter, 1-4, 6.89 ERA, makes his 7th career start and 8th appearance. The 23-year-old rookie has a 1.71 whip, 3.3 BB/9 and 8.3 K/9 in 32 2/3 innings. Gray, 3-1, 3.54 ERA, makes his 7th start. He has a 1.29 whip, 2.3 BB/9 and 4.8 K/9 in 28 innings. Provided by BetMGM Sportsbook, access USA Today sports scores and sports betting odds hub for a full list. Lines last updated at 12:01 a.m. Eastern Time. 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Sign up today. Phillies 5, Red Sox 4. Bet Phillies, +115. The Phillies are playing really good baseball right now, and Wednesday feels like another solid spot. They have won 3 straight games, and 2 have been by at least 2 runs. They've also held opponents to 3 runs or fewer in 7 of their last 9 games. The offense has been rolling, too. The Phillies are hitting .268 over the last week, one of the best marks in baseball, while Boston's bats have completely cooled off at .197 during that same stretch. The Red Sox also haven't hit right-handed pitching well this season and are just 7-13 at Fenway Park. This also feels like a good chance for Painter to finally grab his first win since March against a lineup that's struggling to string hits together consistently. Pass. I am not interested in the run line. The total feels like an avoid spot in this matchup. The trends don't strongly point either direction, and there are simply too many question marks on the mound with a struggling rookie facing an aging veteran. It's one of those games where the money line feels much safer than trying to guess how the scoring will play out. For more sports betting picks and tips, check out sportsbookwire.com and BetFTW. Follow SportsBookWire on Twitter/X and like us on Facebook. UCF women's basketball signs 7 transfers under new coach Gabe Lazo. Orlando Gabe Lazo went to work right away turning around UCF's women's basketball roster. One day after being introduced as the program's 14th head coach, and the first Latino boss in Power 4 women's hoops history, Lazo landed the first of his 7 commitments from the transfer portal. In addition, UCF retained 3 players from last year's squad that went 11-19 with a 3-15 mark in the Big 12 conference, Mahogany Chandler Roberts, Jasmine A. Gibson, and Felicia Scholander. Chandler Roberts, a 6'2 junior, was 3rd on the team in scoring, 7.7 points per game, and 2nd in rebounding, 5.5 per game. French forward Salome Bayoyo will join the team after suiting up for ZKK Ragusa, a professional club in Croatia's top league. Notable outgoings include top scorer Leah Harmon, Minnesota, and 3-year starting center Kayla Ngodu, West Virginia. Let's learn a bit more about the newcomers joining the Knights next season. Here's a recap of their 7 signees from the portal, as of the recruiting shutdown, May 4th to 10th. St. Lucie Online Local Theater in Florida Downtown officially getting new management Fort Pierce after years of debate over the best path forward. The City Commission officially agreed to hand over operations of the Sunrise Theater to an outside management company at its May 11th meeting. The Commission unanimously approved a 5-year contract with Iowa-based venue management company VenueWorks that will take effect on June 1st. It will cost the city about $4.6 million per year to cover operations plus a $7,000 monthly fee. All revenues produced by the theater then go back to the city, minus fees taken out by VenueWorks. Fort Pierce first selected VenueWorks to manage the city-owned theater in downtown last summer, and negotiations have been ongoing ever since. The Sunrise Theater opened in 1923 and has long struggled to make a profit. It closed in 1983, eventually undergoing a major restoration before reopening in 2006. Bought by the city shortly afterwards and despite playing host to shows, political events and annual graduations over the years, it has needed significant subsidies from the city budget in recent years to remain afloat. The idea of hiring a management company has been explored before. In 2021, the city selected a bid from Rhode Island-based Professional Facilities Management to run the theater. However, that deal fell through at the last minute, before a contract could be signed. This time around, despite 10 months of negotiations, a contract has been agreed to with the city's selection. VenueWorks is an employee-owned company that manages more than 65 venues in 28 communities across the country, but the Sunrise Theater will be its first in Florida. Under the agreement, VenueWorks will handle the vast majority of the theater's operations, including programming, marketing, ticketing and customer relations, back office management, food and beverage services, and regular maintenance. The city will maintain full ownership and still will be responsible for capital improvements. The contract has a 5-year term, but it gives both city and VenueWorks the ability to back out of the partnership early with 120 days notice. VenueWorks will charge $7,000 per month as a base fee for its services, an amount that will increase annually based on inflation. The company also will receive 10% of the food and beverage revenue generated at the theater, though it also will invest at least $50,000 in food and beverage equipment that will become city property as soon as it is installed. The city will pay Venue Works $4.6 million upfront, the same amount the city has spent to run the theater, according to a March staff presentation. The city then will receive all of the revenue the theater produces, including any potential profit generated, minus the fees that go to Venue Works. If the theater loses money in a given year, up to 50% of the fees paid to Venue Works can be taken back by the city. City commissioners said they are excited to see an experienced company like Venue Works take over operations. This is a great opportunity for you guys to really make Fort Pierce shine, and the pressure's on you now, Commissioner Chris Jodowski said. The city and the residents and those who come here will be looking for those great shows that I know you're going to produce. Commissioner Michael Broderick requested that Venue Works give a presentation to the City Commission roughly every 90 days after they take over operations in order to ensure the city and the company are on the same page. Those meetings may be especially important in the early months, as the company may find things at the facility it needs the city to improve, Broderick said. With the summer being a slower time for the theater, Broderick said Venue Works will be able to spend a lot of their time during the first few months setting everything up for success as things get busier in the fall, winter, and spring. Wicker Perlis is TC Palm's watchdog reporter for St. Lucie County. You can reach him at wicker.perlis@tcpalm.com. Sansone Group donates Tree of American Dreams sculpture to Florida City Port St. Lucie. This city was the last place Anthony F. Sansone Sr., a national real estate investor, had a conversation about before his passing in 2020. Almost 6 years later, his family and the city commemorated his legacy with the Tree of American Dreams sculpture. The $750,000 bronze piece celebrates the Sansone family, initial investors of the city's largest industrial development Legacy Park at Tradition, and stands at Village Parkway and Hegener Drive, the first Florida industrial development of the Sansone Group. That conversation, he was fired up because it was all about Port St. Lucie, and it was all about this development, said his son Nicholas Sansone, a principal at Sansone Group, the St. Louis-based national commercial real estate firm. 3 days before his passing on April 27, 2020, Sansone Sr. visited the 425 acres that make up Legacy Park, taking a picture of himself at the site, something he's never done in 70 years of developing, Nicholas Sansone said. The ceremony in Legacy Park welcomed about 40 attendees, including community leaders, project partners, and members of the Sansone family and Sansone Group team. A blessing was provided by Father Bowman of St. John of the Cross, followed by a ceremonial ribbon cutting. Reflecting the company values at the root of the structure, the sculpture's tree trunk represents Mary Ann Michaels, Sansone Sr.'s wife. The branches are dedicated to Sansone Sr.'s 8 children, with the American Dream consolidated by a bald eagle at the top. The piece is also a tribute to Port St. Lucie and its leadership. The way they rallied around our family and the way they rallied around dedicating this development to our father, Sansone said. We've never had that with any other city on any development we've ever done, and being in business 70 years. The donated sculpture attests to the developments that the group has brought to the city, building distribution centers, multi-use facilities, and retail spaces for FedEx, Amazon, Costco and Cheney Brothers among others. Sculpted by bronze sculptor and photographer Jeffrey C. Smith, of Stewart, whose best known work is that of the Stewart Sailfish, an 18-foot monument in downtown Stewart, the nature sculpture reflects the values and lineage of a family planning on continuous investing in Port St. Lucie. Smith's Lotus Rising Above was given to Pope Francis by President Donald Trump on May 24, 2017, during Trump's visit to the Vatican. Legacy Park creates hundreds of jobs and millions of dollars worth of investments, said Maureen Saltzer, Communications and Outreach Director for the Economic Development Council of St. Lucie County. This, then translates into property taxes that help reduce the burden on the homeowners here, Saltzer said. The more business taxes we have, the less they have to rely on residential. For a county planned mostly for residential spaces, especially in Port St. Lucie, Salzer explained, the industrial development offers job opportunities for 60% of the city's workers who commute outside the county. For Sansone, the city poses a convenient distribution location between Miami and Orlando, breaking into the Central and South Florida markets with low property costs. The Sansone family could have chosen to place something this personal, this meaningful anywhere, Port St. Lucie Mayor Shannon Martin said. They chose to place it right here in Port St. Lucie, and that speaks volumes about their belief in our community and the future that we are building together. Adrian Jimenez Morales is a reporter for TC Palm/Treasure Coast Newspapers. You can reach him at ajimenezmorales@usatodayco.com. What are those blaring sounds in St. Lucie County? Here's what it is. The Florida Power and Amp Light Siren Team will conduct maintenance May 11th to 15th on 92 sirens within the 10-mile emergency planning zone. The testing will be between 8:30 a.m. to 4:30 p.m. and each siren will be tested individually. The testing will include, Olivia Franklin is TC Palm's trending reporter. You can contact her at olivia.franklin@tcpalm.com, 317-627-8048, or follow her on X at @lib_5. Martin Online. Florida City considers appointing new member to break deadlock. Stewart, the City Commission, currently split evenly among pro and slow growth voting blocks, is considering appointing a new commissioner to the vacant seat that was ceded by Mayor Christopher Collins. Collins was required to resign from the City Commission before launching his campaign for Martin County Commission, as per the city's charter. We now sit with no majority, said City Commissioner Laura Jabai during the May 11th meeting. That is really not acceptable. I don't think that the people of Stewart want to sit here twice a month and watch maybe nothing get passed. Jabai pitched Deanna Peterson, the current chair of the local planning agency, as a potential appointee. Jabai described Peterson as very qualified and a very fair person. Commissioners Eula Clark and Campbell Rich, comprising the pro-development voting bloc, considered keeping the seat vacant until the election. We're very close to the election. Let the people's voice be heard, Rich said. We just need to move forward as we are currently constructed. Because the election is within 120 days, the City Commission is not required to appoint a new member to the vacancy, said City Attorney Lee Baggett. But, if it decides to, the appointee needs to have been a resident of the city for at least a year. Qualifying for the election begins June 8th and ends June 12th. The election is scheduled August 18th. The City Commission, following Clark's suggestion, decided to continue the discussion at its next meeting May 26th. Peterson moved to the city in 2004, she said. She believes in smart growth and to hold developers' feet to the fire a little bit so that projects are better for the community, she said. I think I can be that balance, Peterson told TC Palm the day after the meeting. They're never going to vote for anything if it stays 2-2. We'll just have a deadlocked, lame duck commission until August. Collins appears to be giving her a nod also. I think she's very balanced, Collins said in a text message to TC Palm, regarding Peterson as a potential appointee. It seems like at this point, the other two commissioners are not interested in filling the vacancy, which is disappointing, Collins said. Hopefully by next meeting, they reconsider. Jack Randall is TC Palm's economy and real estate reporter. You can reach him at jack.randall@tcpalm.com. 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
0: 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Obituaries: All Anthony W. Angelastro. Anthony W. Angelastro, known affectionately as Tony, passed away on April 23, 2026, in Vero Beach, Florida, one day after his 97th birthday. Born on April 22, 1929, in Hartford, Connecticut, to the late Anthony and Vincenza Angelastro, Tony lived a life marked by dignity, devotion, and an extraordinary ability to connect with those around him. Tony grew up in the south end of Hartford and graduated from Bulkeley High School in 1948 and Trinity College in 1952. He served his country with distinction in the United States Navy from 1953 until his honorable discharge in 1964, having achieved the rank of lieutenant. While serving in the Air Anti-Submarine Squadron, Tony and his unit were recognized for the successful recovery of a downed jet undergoing a training mission over the Atlantic Ocean, a rescue operation that saved the lives of the jet's two co-pilots. Following his military service, Tony built a long and distinguished 35-year career as vice president for the Grieco Brothers Company. A consummate professional, he inspired others with his high standards as well as his remarkable taste and flair in the menswear field. He developed strong business relationships and lasting friendships across New York and all of New England. Tony and his beloved wife, Linda, lived in Canton, Connecticut, before relocating to Vero Beach, where they resided at the Villas of Citrus Hills and later at the Bren 90 at Vero Beach. In both Canton and Vero Beach, Tony served on condominium association boards, proving instrumental in addressing community matters. He was deeply sociable with a terrific sense of humor and took great pride in building friendships wherever he went. In Vero Beach, he cultivated a loyal group of friends with whom he walked 4 miles daily through Riverside Park. A devoted husband and father, Tony took genuine interest in the lives of his grandchildren, always wanting to know what was happening in their world. He was an avid sports fan who closely followed UConn men's and women's basketball, enjoyed good food, and kept well informed on current events. He also cherished returning to Trinity College for reunions to greet fellow classmates. Tony is survived by his loving wife, Linda Angelastro, his daughters, Susan Angelastro and Lynn Carr, his sister, Jean, his former wife Arlene Angelastro and his extended family, including sons-in-law Jim Carr and Robert Hodakowski, his grandsons Neil Carr and Henry Carr, his niece Donna Hewitt, his stepchildren Barry Walsh, Tucker Walsh and Clint Walsh. He was preceded in death by his beloved youngest daughter Amy, his parents, Anthony and Vincenza, and his sisters Camille, Mary, and Angie. May he rest in God's eternal peace. Tony's family would like to offer their heartfelt gratitude to the staff at the Bren 90 at Vero Beach for the many years of kindness and friendship extended to Tony. Posted online on May 3, 2026, published in Treasure Coast. Catherine Joanne Haledner, 78, passed away May 4, 2026. 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Christina Mildred Lindfors, 77, passed away May 3, 2026. 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

Coast Edmund Ed L. Green Jr. Ed passed peacefully on May 7, 2025 in assisted living in Toms River, New Jersey. He had survived his wife of 69 years, Florence L. Green. There will be a memorial service on May 7, 2026 at 1 p.m. at St. Augustine of Canterbury, 475 43rd Avenue, Vero Beach. Ed was born in Newark, New Jersey and lived in Kearney and Livingston with Summers in Ocean Beach. Ed worked for Ma Bell for over 31 years. He volunteered as a trustee/president at Ocean Beach Surf Club for 11 years. Ed and Florence retired to Boynton Beach, then to Vero Beach. An Air Force veteran of the Korean War, Ed enjoyed tennis and fishing, and he and Florence participated vigorously in church and several social groups and causes. Ed is preceded in death by Alec J. Green. He is survived by Edmund L. Green III and his S.O. Sharon Gralla, as well as David J. and Christine Green Petrick. Grandchildren include Zoe N. and Edmund L. Green V. Your attendance is welcomed. Posted online on May 2, 2026, published in Treasure Coast. Geraldine Giddy. Geraldine Giddy, 85, passed away on April 12, 2026, in Port St. Lucie, Florida. Known for her laughter, love, passion for life and adventure, she will be missed by all who were lucky enough to love her. May her memory bring comfort and peace to those she leaves behind. Posted online on May 6, 2026, published in Treasure Coast. Gregory Dale Blackman, 68, passed away May 6, 2026. 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Posted online on May 13, 2026, published in Treasure Coast. Harold L. Charette. Harold L. Charette, 89, of Palm City, Florida and formerly of Southington, CT, passed away peacefully at his home on Saturday, May 9, 2026. He was the beloved husband of the late Joanne, Marotto, Charette. Born on January 9, 1937 in Fort Kent, Maine, Harold was the son of the late Leon and Rose, Hebert, Charette. Harold owned and operated Charette Builders in Southington Court for many years, and later in life, Port Clinton Marina in CT and Pelican's Nest Marina in FL. Harold was a founding member of the Bank of Southington, an avid boater and proudly served his country with the National Guard. He took great pride in his work, and was known for his strong work ethic, devotion to his family and kind heart. Harold will be deeply missed by all who knew and loved him. He is survived by his children, Scott Charette, and his wife Michelle of Port St. Lucie, Florida, Jeffrey Charette and his wife Candace of Hooksett, New Hampshire, and Gail Kirstein and her husband Harold of Boca Raton, Florida, his longtime loving companion, Nina Butkiewicz of Palm City, his sister, Gloria Frances Sear and her husband Leonard of Southington and his brother Albert Charette of Cheshire. He also leaves behind four cherished grandchildren and six great-grandchildren. His funeral will be held on Monday, May 18 at 10:15 a.m. from the Della Vecchia Funeral Home, 211 North Main Street, Southington to St. Dominic Church, 1050 Flanders Road, Southington, for a Mass of Christian burial at 11 a.m. Burial will follow in St. Thomas Cemetery, where he will be laid to rest beside his beloved wife. Calling hours will be Sunday at the funeral home from 1 to 4 p.m. To leave a message of remembrance for the family, please visit www.delavecchiasouthington.com. Posted online on May 13, 2026, published in Treasure Coast. Harry Bauman, 70, passed away May 5, 2026. 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Posted online on May 9, 2026, published in Treasure Coast. Linda Cundy, 71, passed away May 9, 2026. 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Posted online on May 11, 2026, published in Treasure Coast. Marguerite Patricia Joan Lynch. Marguerite Patricia Joan Lynch, 95, of Vero Beach, Florida, passed peacefully into forever on March 30, 2026. Marguerite was born in London, England as the eldest child of Marjorie and Albert Bullen and enjoyed her childhood in Surrey. She was educated in Great Britain before coming to the United States in 1950. She resided in New York.

with her first husband and welcomed her eldest daughter, marking the start of Marguerite's greatest joy of being a mother. Marguerite later moved to Connecticut where she worked at Greenwich Academy before meeting her beloved husband, Jack, and welcoming two more daughters. They were married for 52 years before Jack's passing in 2019, residing in New Canaan Court before moving to Watch Hill, Rhode Island and Vero Beach, Florida. She enjoyed membership at the Country Club of New Canaan as well as the Musquamicut Club and the Watch Hill Yacht Club during her time in these communities. Marguerite celebrated her overseas heritage as a dedicated member of the Daughters of the British Empire, DBE. She held the position of secretary and then regent for the Connecticut chapter throughout the late 1970s and the 1980s. Marguerite further donated her time and energy to other organizations including the Waveney Care Center and Strays and others. Both in New Canaan Court, Marguerite shared her gift of language, alongside her beautiful accent and clear diction, by recording books for the blind. Once in Florida, she enjoyed volunteering with the Vero Beach Humane Society, most recently as a cat cuddler. Marguerite's love of animals was paramount, having filled her home with many treasured fur persons over the years. Marguerite was exceptionally creative. She excelled both working behind the scenes at the theater productions by New Canaan Town Players and by painting, baking, hosting afternoon tea or football tailgates, and setting a formal table at the holidays. While modest about her artistic talents, Marguerite participated in community art shows to strong reviews. Many family members feel fortunate to have her artwork in their homes. She adored being part of the Marge Schilling Art Group in Watch Hill, both for the artistic time and the treasured friendships which resulted. Marguerite was also a strong supporter of the Vero Beach Museum of Art as both a donor and class participant. Marguerite was very adventuresome, often with a gleam in her eye toward trying something new. She drove a motorcycle through the mountains in Europe before coming to the US and a race car around the track at Lime Rock in her younger years. She later enjoyed a hot air balloon ride over Tuscany in her 80s. Marguerite found smaller moments equally fulfilling as she loved to read or color alongside her grandchildren, play rummikub with friends, and linger at the dinner table amidst family conversations. Marguerite was a talented backgammon and gin player, often winning the kitty when playing gin for half a penny a point with her daughters. She loved opera, poetry, and literature, often spending hours reading, and maintained a cherished book collection. Marguerite was known for her intellect, kindness, and generous heart. She embodied love in every facet of life and gave world-class hugs. She lived life in color, often taking a moment to soak in the mosaic of her surroundings. Marguerite was beautifully elegant and graceful yet easily approachable. She had a sharp wit and clever sense of humor alongside a contagious laugh which warmly invited others to join her. She was a gifted conversationalist who connected deeply with people. She will be profoundly missed by all whose lives she touched. Marguerite will be remembered for her deep devotion to her family. She was preceded in death by her parents and sister V. Bostil, her husband, Jack Lynch, and her daughter, Suzanne Lynch. She is survived by her daughters Denise Lynch of Riverview, Florida and Michelle Matzinger, Bill, of West Hartford Court, her grandchildren Jackson, Sawyer, and Townsend Matzinger, and Dylan Lynch, her sister-in-law Evie Lynch, her sister-in-law Phyllis Lynch, and many beloved nieces and nephews. A celebration of life will be arranged at a future date. Arrangements by Strunk Funeral Homes and AMP, Crematory, Vero Beach, Florida. A guest book is available at www.strunkfuneralhome.com, posted online on May 7, 2026, published in Treasure Coast. Michael David Euler. Mike Euler, 62, passed away on April 6, 2026 in Fort Pierce, Florida. He was born on March 4, 1964 in Bloomington, Indiana to W.C. Butch, and Julia N. Euler. Mike attended Bloomington High School South and graduated in 1982. He went on to attend Indiana University for 2 years. Mike dedicated 30 years of service to Sears, retiring as a retail maintenance project manager. He was known for his steady work ethic, reliability, and the pride he took in getting things done the right way. In Fort Pierce,
Mike stayed active in the community and enjoyed the friendships he built there. He was a 10-year member of the Fort Pierce Yacht Club and participated in the Colonnades Community Appreciation Committee, Police, Fire, EMT. He also served as CMI president for 5 years and president of his association for 15 years and volunteered as a driver for Community on Patrol, CUP, for 3 years. Above all, Mike loved time on the water and being with the people he cared about most. He enjoyed fishing, boating, and making memories with friends and family. Mike is survived by his wife of 23 years, Patricia Bruton Euler, his mother, Julia N. Euler of Fort Pierce, Florida and Bloomington Inn, his stepson, William Bruton, Candace, his stepdaughter, Ashley Bruton, his step-grandchildren, Sebastian, Nicholas, Nathan Scarborough, and Amelia Bruton, all of Texas, his brother, Mark Euler, Stephanie, of Bloomington Inn, and his nephews, Sam Euler and Jed Euler, and niece, Meg Euler, also of Bloomington Inn. He was preceded in death by his father, W.C. Butch Euler, in July 1998. A celebration of life will be held at a later date and shared by family. Arrangements are under the direction of Hazley Funeral Home, Fort Pierce. An online guestbook may be signed at www.hazleyfuneralhome.com, posted online on May 7, 2026, published in Treasure Coast. Miriam Irene Hartman, 73, passed away May 3, 2026. Arrangements provided by All County Funeral Home and AMP, Crematory, Stewart. Posted online on May 6, 2026, published in Treasure Coast. Nancy Conroy Paris. Nancy C. Paris passed away peacefully on April 25, 2026. She was predeceased by her daughter, Colleen, and husband, Nick. Nancy was a RN and cared for and about people. She was loved by her friends, co-workers, and family. Born and raised in Pittsburgh, she and Nick moved to Florida in the early 1970s and enjoyed being a Floridian, but followed her Steelers, Pirates, and Penguins, but was also a fan of the Marlins, Dolphins, and Panthers. Posted online on May 6, 2026, published in Treasure Coast. Peter Harding Tulloch, Sister Peter Harding Tulloch, Sr., September 24, 1937, April 14, 2026. Passed away peacefully on April 14, 2026, in Charleston, SC, surrounded by his loving family and friends. Born in Boston, Mass., on September 24, 1937, he spent much of his adult life in Summit, New Jersey, with his wife Vicky. For the past 28 years, he divided his time between his homes in Vero Beach, Florida and Nantucket, Mass. Peter was devoted to his family, a loving husband to Vicky, a deeply caring and attentive father to Peter Jr. and Rob, a nurturing, playful, and fun-loving grandfather to Peter III, Ellen, and Marley, a warm-hearted brother to Bruce, and a devoted brother-in-law to Charlie. The many who counted him as a treasured uncle, friend, or mentor can attest to the significant impact he had on their lives and to his fierce dedication and loyalty to those close to him. After his early education at Phillips Exeter Academy, Roxbury Latin School, and Institut Monivert in Switzerland, he attended Harvard, class of 1959, where he met Vicky, a student at Wellesley College, class of 1960. They married in 1961 and shared 62 years of loving companionship, family, and adventures together. Peter and Vicky loved to travel, creating many of their fondest memories on trips around the world. They lived in Marblehead, Mass., Geneva, and London before settling down in Summit, New Jersey, to raise their two sons. Peter was the true patriarch of his family. His homes were warm and welcoming places for family to share many memorable occasions. He and Vicky hosted large family gatherings for decades, with relatives coming from near and far to join in their festive Thanksgiving, Christmas, and summer celebrations, and created cherished memories for all who had the good fortune to attend. An avid sportsman, Peter loved skiing, tennis, golf, fishing, and bird hunting. As a young married couple, he and Vicky enjoyed sailing, spending many years racing and cruising around Marblehead, Mass.,
with close friends. They eventually discovered the foggy island of Nantucket, which immediately captured their hearts. As an entrepreneur in real estate and a licensed pilot, Peter balanced a demanding career with his greatest priority, time with his wife and children. He never missed an important moment in his sons' lives, always made time for them, and never missed a hockey or lacrosse game. He is survived by his brother, Bruce Tulloch, his sons, Peter Tulloch Jr., Liza, and their daughter Ellen, and Rob Tulloch, Casey, and their daughter Marley, his brother-in-law, Charlie Cox, Donna, and their children, Amy Cox Joyner and Sean Cox, his sisters-in-law, Barbara Sachs and her children, Chris Cox and Liz Cox Barrett, and Heidi Stamas and her children, Allie Cox and Sam Cox. He was preceded in death by his beloved wife of 62 years, Virginia, Vicky, Cox Tulloch, and his grandson, Peter H. Tulloch III. A private celebration of his life will be held at a later date. In lieu of flowers, please consider a donation in his memory to the Junior League of Summit. Posted online on May 5, 2026, published in Treasure Coast, Ruthann Kernichel, 61, of Quakertown, PA and formerly of Port St. Lucie, Florida, passed away on April 25, 2026. She was born in Quakertown, PA on March 14, 1965 to the late Calvin R. Kernichel and Barbara Ann Campbell Kernichel. Ruthann enjoyed motorcycle riding, fishing, and nature. After moving back to Pennsylvania, she was healthy enough to join the family in camping, hiking, rafting, and a variety of activities. She took pride in her position at Tropicana, where she worked for over 25 years. Along with her work, she always fondly remembered the many friends and good times she had in Florida. She also had great experiences and friendships with other special people from across the country. Ruthann had a deep love for all animals, and a heart for anyone that needed her. In her free time, she enjoyed watching the Phillies, Eagles, and Tampa Bay Rays. Ruthann is survived by her siblings Calvin Kernichel and Terry Boer, Mark, nieces and nephews, and many other loving family and friends. She is predeceased by her parents, sister Donna Kernichel, Clex, nephew Matthew Neal, and numerous special pets. In lieu of flowers, memorial contributions in Ruthann's name can be made to Last Chance Ranch. www.nogalfcs.com posted online on May 11, 2026 published in Treasure Coast, Troy Wayne Drotty January 4, 1952 May 10, 2026 Troy Wayne Drotty, 74, of F.T. Pierce, Florida, passed away peacefully on May 10, 2026, surrounded by his loving family. Troy was preceded in death by his wife of 27 years, Pam Drotty, his sister, Darlene, and his parents William, Buss, and Mary Jane Drotty. He is survived by his loving wife of 24 years, Diane Drotty, his children, Jennifer, Chris, Pot Orf, Justin, Rhonda, Drotty, Chris, Danielle, Steele, Michael Steele, and Chase Steele, his siblings, Terry, Philip, and Vince, Karen, Drotty, grandchildren Caleb, Rebecca, Pot Orf, Taylor, Layton, Chambers, Morgan, Maya, Kaylee, Caleb, and Maddox Drotty, Hannah, Mallory, and Walker Steele, and great-grandchildren Margot Pot Orf, Cooper, and Olivia Chambers. Born on January 4, 1952 in F.T. Pierce, Troy built a successful life rooted in hard work, family, and faith. He founded and grew a thriving concrete business in F.T. Pierce, earning respect as a dedicated entrepreneur who generously gave back to his community. But it was his family that was his greatest accomplishment, and he never missed an opportunity to share a proud word about his children, grandchildren, and great-grandchildren. Troy proudly served his country as an army mechanic early in life. Those who knew him will remember his love for life's adventures and sharing those adventures with the ones he loved, whether those were peaceful days fishing on the lake, exploring the waters of Hawaii or the Keys, or a week at the races, cheering on, bossing around, his crew and team, which often included his son,
Justin. On May 13, 1981, Troy's life changed forever when he and his first wife, Pam, accepted Jesus Christ as their Lord and Savior. From that day forward, Troy lived fully for Christ. He became a bold witness for his faith, never missing an opportunity to share the gospel. Many will remember the impromptu Bible studies he held on his property and his spiritual gift of evangelism that touched countless lives and impacted eternity. A man of strong faith, deep love for his family, and unwavering conviction, Troy led by example. He gave generously, taught patiently, and loved unconditionally. Troy leaves behind a powerful legacy of business success, adventure, and most importantly, a life devoted to Jesus Christ. Funeral services will be held on Thursday, May 21, 2026, at Christ Fellowship in Port St. Lucie. Visitation will begin at 10 a.m., with the memorial service at 11 a.m. Graveside services will follow at White City Cemetery. In lieu of flowers, donations may be made in Troy's memory to Graceway Village, an organization serving residents in St. Lucie County who struggle with poverty, food scarcity, homelessness, and other essential needs. Matthew 25:21, KJV. His Lord said unto him, "Well done, thou good and faithful servant." Posted online on May 13, 2026. Published in Treasure Coast St. Lucie Online. Florida restaurant has Greek, Romanian, Mediterranean food, Turkish coffee. Swift Grill opened its second Treasure Coast restaurant in May, serving Chipotle-style build-your-own meals with a Mediterranean twist in Port St. Lucie. Want to see the birthplace of the Navy SEAL? Editor's note, in celebration of America's 250th birthday in 2026, TC Palm/Treasure Coast Newspapers takes a look throughout the year at some of our region's history and landmarks important to all of America. Indian River Online. Florida barbecue restaurant closed to move into new Hogan Yards Brewery. A Vero Beach barbecue joint has closed temporarily to relocate to a bigger location. Florida giddy over Bright Line train? Take dose of reality opinion. Let's pinch ourselves back into reality. Bright Line, the financially struggling passenger train service linking Miami and Orlando, is unlikely to have some kind of magical turnaround like the Indiana University football team did after winning only 3 football games in 2023, then a national championship 2 seasons later. Flying cars in Florida? Aerial Highway Network gets state funding lift. Newly authorized state funding could be a significant lift for a proposed air taxi network and aerial highway that would connect the Treasure Coast to Palm Beach, Broward, and Miami-Dade counties. Looking for fun things to do this weekend? Here are our top 5 events looking for fun things to do this weekend on the Treasure Coast. E. Pierpont has you covered with her top 5 weekend events for Martin, St. Lucie, and Indian River counties for May 15th to 17th. Sports Online. Detroit Tigers at New York Mets. Odds, picks and predictions. The Detroit Tigers, 19-24, and New York Mets, 17-25, meet Thursday for the finale of a 3-game series in New York, New York. First pitch from Citi Field is scheduled for 1:10 p.m. Eastern Time. Let's analyze MLB odds around the Tigers versus Mets and make our expert MLB picks and predictions for the best bets. Season series, Mets lead 2-0. The Mets pulled off a dramatic win Wednesday night, beating the Tigers 3-2 in extra innings as -116 home favorites with the under 8 cashing. R.F. Carson Bench delivered the heroics with his 3rd hit of the night, a walk-off single in the 10th inning. S.S. Bo Bichette and L.F. Tyrone Taylor also drove in runs for New York, which now looks for its first sweep of the season Thursday. L.F. Riley Green did everything he could Wednesday night for the Tigers, going 3-for-5 with both RBIs in the loss. The bigger issue was Detroit's inability to cash in chances, finishing just 1-for-9 with runners in scoring position and leaving 11 men on base. S.P. Framber Valdez, 6 2/3 IP, 5H, 2 ER, 2 BB, 7K, pitched well enough for a win, but settled for a no decision. The Tigers have now dropped 7 of their last 8 games. RHP Keider Montero vs. RHP Nolan McLean Montero, 2-2,
3.18 ERA, makes his 8th career start. He has a 0.96 WHIP, 1.8 BB/9 and 6.6 K/9 in 39 and two-thirds innings. McLain, 1-2, 2.78 ERA, makes his 9th start. He has a 0.90 WHIP, 2.4 BB/9 and 11.3 K/9 in 45 and one-third innings. Provided by BetMGM Sportsbook, access USA Today Sports Scores and Sports Betting Odds Hub for a full list. 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Sign up today. Mets 4, Tigers 2 pass. I like the Mets, -175, to win comfortably, which is why I'll take my bet to the run line. Bet Mets -1.5, +130. The Mets are finally starting to look like the team many expected coming into the season, and Thursday feels like a good spot for them to finish off a sweep against the Tigers. The Mets have already taken the first two games at Citi Field and have outscored Detroit 13-4 in the series. The biggest turnaround has been the pitching. New York owns a solid 3.46 ERA over the last 15 days, and McLain has been much better than his 1-2 record shows. He hasn't allowed more than 3 runs in any of his 8 starts this season, but the run support just hasn't always been there for him. Detroit continues to struggle badly away from home with a 7-18 road record, and the Tigers have now lost 4 of 5 on this road trip. Right now, the Mets are simply playing the better baseball. Bet under 7.5, -118. The under keeps looking like the play when the Mets and Tigers meet up. The Mets have cashed the under in 8 of their last 10 games, while Detroit has gone under in 4 of its last 6. Add in recent under trends for both McLain and Montero, and this feels like another low-scoring game Thursday. For more sports betting picks and tips, check out sportsbookwire.com and BetFTW. 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Montreal Canadiens at Buffalo Sabres odds, picks and predictions. The Montreal Canadiens and Buffalo Sabres clash Thursday in Game 5 of their second round Eastern Conference playoff series. Puck drop at KeyBank Center in Buffalo, New York, is slated for 7 p.m. Eastern Time, TNT/True TV/HBO Max. Let's analyze NHL odds around the Canadiens versus Sabres odds and make our expert NHL picks and predictions. Series, tied 2-2, Montreal led the series 2-1 after clobbering the Sabres by a combined tally of 11-3 in games 2 and 3, but on Tuesday the -146 Canadiens were defeated 3-2, under 6, in a contest they led heading into the second period. Buffalo won Game 4 despite being outshot 30-22. The Sabres have been outshot by a significant margin in 3 of the 4 games in this set. An offense that averaged 3.73 goals per game, GPG, in March and April regular season games has averaged just 3.00 GPG in these playoffs. Provided by FanDuel Sportsbook, access USA Today Sports Scores and Sports Betting Odds Hub for a full list. Lines last updated Wednesday at 11:12 p.m. Eastern Time. Jacob Dobes, 2026 playoffs, 6-5, 2.22 GAA, 0.914 SV percent, versus Ukko Pekka-Luukkonen, 2026 playoffs, 2-1, 3.37 GAA, 0.871 SV percent. Dobes, who logged a 0.901 SV percent in the regular season, allowed 3 goals on 22 shots in Tuesday's game. He has posted an 0.895 SV percent for the series. Luukkonen started Game 4 after not having played since Game 2 of Buffalo's first round series versus the Boston Bruins. He stopped 29 of 31 shots in what likely marked his best outing since mid-March. G. Alex Lyon had been the Sabres' go-to netminder in Games 1-3, but Lyon was touched up for 9 goals over games 2 and 3. Sabres 4,
Canadiens 3 aside from netting 11 total goals across games 2 and 3 of the series, the Montreal even strength offense has logged some underwhelming metrics since late in its first round series versus the Tampa Bay Lightning. For the playoffs as a whole, the Habs definitely profile as a too far over their skis group when it comes to goals for and against compared to expected in 5-on-5 play. A 4-4-20, 20% power play, has helped, but can Montreal count on extra man tallies against a Buffalo club that in the regular season ranked 4th in killing penalties, 81.9%? In the playoffs, the Sabres have been one of the NHL's best when it comes to manufacturing scoring chances and high danger looks in even strength play. Buffalo has its power play in gear, 5-for-16, 31.3% for the series, and Montreal has been an oft-penalized team in these postseason games. Back the Sabres, -120. No interest, pass. The under hit Tuesday for the first time in the series, after two overs and a push. Expected vs actual 5-on-5 metrics are bearish on the Habs defense. So much so that it's factor dominating an over lean. Mixing in expectations for special teams and the fact that both clubs have been finding their way to the odd 4-plus night in recent weeks makes the lean all the stronger. Take the over 5.5, -130. For more sports betting picks and tips, check out sportsbookwire.com and BetFTW. 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Seattle Mariners at Houston Astros odds, picks and predictions. The Seattle Mariners, 21-23, and the Houston Astros, 17-27, wrap up a four-game series Thursday at Daikin Park in Houston, Texas. First pitch is scheduled for 2:10 p.m. Eastern Time. Let's analyze MLB odds around the Mariners versus Astros odds and make our expert MLB picks and predictions for the best bets. 2026 season series, Mariners lead 6-1 the Astros, +116, 1-4-3 in 10 innings Wednesday as the under, 9, cashed. RF/LF Zach Cole, 3-for-4, RBI. Hit a walk-off RBI single in the 10th as Houston beat Seattle for the first time in 7 tries this season and in 10 games dating back to last year. 1B Christian Walker was 1-for-5 with a solo homer, his 10th of the season, and 2B Jose Altuve, despite an 0-for-3 night, finished with 2 RBIs, bases loaded walk and a sacrifice fly. For the Mariners, SSJP Crawford went 2-for-5 with a solo homer, his 5th of the season, while RF Luke Rayleigh, 2-for-3, also had a solo pop, his 9th round tripper. LF Randy Arozarena stayed hot, 2, going 2-for-5, collecting 2-plus hits in each of the first 3 games of the series. He has also hit safely in 7 in a row, raising his average from .265 to .306. RHP Luis Castillo vs RHP Mike Burrows. Castillo, 0-4, 6.57 ERA, makes his 9th start of 2026, still looking to get his first win of the season. He has a 1.62 whip, 3.1 BB/9 and 8.7 K/9 in 38 and 1/3 innings. Burrows, 2-4, 5.04 ERA, will also make his 9th start. He has a 1.48 whip, 2.8 BB/9 and 8.5 K/9 in 44 and 2/3 innings. Provided by BetMGM Sportsbook, access USA Today sports scores and sports betting odds hub for a full list. 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Sign up today. Astros 5, Mariners 3. The Astros, +110, are worth a look at plus money. Houston finally solved Seattle Wednesday, snapping an 0-6 skid this season and an 0-9 slide in the series since last September. Look for Houston to split this four-game series as Seattle's Castillo has been absolutely brutal in 2026. Backing Astros +1.5, -155, isn't priced out of line if you're a little on the conservative side,
You don't want to bet Houston straight up, Sue, and you'd like a little bit of insurance.

As it stands, Houston is still just 1-9 SU in the past 10 tries against Seattle, and just 3-10 in the past 13 overall games at home. But, again, Castillo has been awfully giving this season. Just don't bet more than 1 units combined between the Astros ML and their RL. Under 9, minus 105, is the lean, but go with a half unit play at most. The under cashed in Wednesday's meeting, while going 2-1 in the first 3 games of the series. Plus, the under is 4-1 in the past 5 games for the Stros. The under is also 4-1 in the M's last 5 games, while going 8-3 in the previous 11 outings, too. For more sports betting picks and tips, check out sportsbookwire.com and BetFTW. Follow at Danielle Dobish on Twitter/X, follow SportsBookWire on Twitter/X, and like us on Facebook. Who will UCF softball play in NCAA tournament? Meet Tallahassee regional teams. Only 20 Division I softball teams have reached the NCAA tournament in each of the last 6 seasons, putting UCF in some pretty exclusive company. 3 of those previous appearances, however, ended in the regional round with trips to Tallahassee. UCF returns to the state's capital city again, hoping to survive and advance to Supers for just the 2nd time in program history. The Knights, seated 2nd in the Tallahassee Regional behind host Florida State, square off with Jacksonville State at 2:30 p.m. on May 15. With a 38-16-1 overall record, and a 14-9-1 mark in the Big 12, the Knights achieved their most regular season wins and highest league finish since joining in 2023-24. UCF launched a single-season program record 67 home runs, Beth Damon, 15, Kendall Yarnell, 14, Sierra Humphreys, 13, Izzy Mertes, 11, and Aubrey Evans, 10, each surpassed double digits. Isabella Vega, chosen to the All-Big 12 first team for the 2nd time in as many seasons, anchors the UCF pitching staff. The Bradenton native has tossed 140 innings, posting a 17-8 record, 2.89 ERA, 98 strikeouts, 11 complete games, 5 saves and 1 shutout. Ava Stowey and Hildy Dempsey added 6 wins apiece in the circle, though the latter suffered season-ending ACL and meniscus injuries in March. Here's an in-depth look at the Knights' potential opponents this weekend, courtesy of the USA Today Sports Network's beat writers for those respective teams, plus the regional bracket and information for how to watch every game. Peter Holland, Tallahassee Democrat. Chris Vinyl, Daytona Beach News Journal. Double elimination from Friday Sunday, May 15th to 17th, at Joanne Graff Field at Seminole Softball Complex. Friday's games, Saturday's games, Sunday's games, asterisk if necessary streaming, ESPN app, ESPN Plus, Fubo, free trial, TV channel, ESPN Martin Online. Lake Ohad 81 algal blooms in 2 years near Florida slaughterhouse site. There have been 81 algal blooms in the past 2 years within 2 miles of a proposed slaughterhouse in western Martin County, according to the Florida Department of Environmental Protection algal bloom dashboard. The slaughterhouse will increase pollution and bring more potentially toxic algal blooms to Lake Okeechobee, whose waters sometimes are released into the C-44 canal and flow into the St. Lucie River and Indian River Lagoon in Stewart, opponents say. Chancy Bay Ranch owner Tuni Mizraki has proposed building a 56,784-square-foot slaughterhouse on 26 acres of his 2,046-acre property at 8401 Southwest Connors Highway abutting Lake O. The Guardians of Martin County have raised at least 5 concerns with the Martin County Commission: blood, feces, oil, grease, ammonia and antibiotic residue from the proposed slaughterhouse would contribute to harmful algal blooms, including toxic cyanobacteria, Martin County Administrator Don Donaldson wrote to the DEP and SFWMD. Tim O'Hara is TC Palm's environment reporter. Contact him at tim.ohara@tcpalm.com. 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
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Updated Palm Beach condo with straight-on sea views listed at $2.695 million. Francesco Pontrandolfo and his wife, Maria Fogliano, of Scarsdale, New York, had a two-step plan in April 2016 when they bought a condominium looking straight out to the ocean on the south end of Palm Beach. First, they wanted a home they could enjoy during the winter, and second, they planned to establish Florida residency. But life threw them a curveball, just as it did to so many others, when the coronavirus pandemic struck in early 2020. COVID happened, and we had to put the idea of Florida residency on hold a little bit. Then Francesco changed work, and then my father got sick. So every time we had the possibility of coming to change our residency, there was always a little hurdle that got in the way, Maria says. It became harder and harder to make that dream come true. But as things have smoothed out, their goal of making Palm Beach their primary home is again in sight. Now we are here, at this moment, Maria says. And that means they are in the market to trade their renovated condominium for a single-family home, perhaps outside West Palm Beach. They are considering a move to the Breakers West Golf Course community, because Francesco enjoys playing the links. As a result, the couple has listed for sale their Palm Beach condo, No. 202W in the 2600 building at 2600 S Ocean Boulevard. The two-bedroom, two-bath apartment has 1,681 square feet of living space inside and out. Compass Florida agent Thor Brown holds the listing. Priced at $2.695 million, the condo will be sold with open-air parking for two cars and a storage space. The living and dining area and the kitchen are central to the apartment, flanked by the main bedroom suite and a guest suite that can double as a den. These three areas feature window walls of impact-resistant glass sliding doors that access the ocean view balcony. The condominium was the couple's first foray into Palm Beach, and they were attracted by the 2600 building's architecture, Maria says. It reminded her of a cruise ship, and when they saw the apartment with its direct view of the Atlantic, they had to have it, she says. But it needed work. The owners had kept it immaculate, but it had to be updated. It still had the oven from when the building was built in 1977, Maria says. Working with now-retired architect Richard Krohn, they carried out a complete renovation. The inspector told us to remove every single wall, so we went down to the studs, Francesco says, adding that the remodeling project included replacing the electrical and plumbing systems. Richard was able to give us a beautiful apartment. His recommendation was to open it up, Maria says. As a result, they added new entryway pocket doors from each of the bedrooms to the living area, which gave the unit a more expansive feel. Krohn also figured out a way to add concealed storage spaces and designed built-in shelving, an obvious plus for apartment living, Maria says. Everything is super organized, she says. Another improvement involved painting the walls a glossy white and installing white glass tile flooring to reflect light in the apartment. In the open concept floor plan, the dining area adjoins the renovated kitchen, which features white and mahogany cabinetry, marble countertops and high-end appliances. Francesco notes that the marble is finished in a product called Tough Skin. As you know, marble is porous, and with that, surface protection, the marble won't become a headache, he says. Both ensuite bathrooms were renovated with custom cabinetry and marble finishes. The apartment also has an ensuite laundry area. The development at 2600 South Ocean Boulevard has three buildings designed by the late Palm Beach architect Gene Lawrence. The property is the sixth development north of the Four Seasons Resort and Spa. Services include a gatehouse, door personnel and a full-time manager.
The common areas include a heated saltwater pool and a whirlpool spa at the newly renovated pool deck. Other amenities include a fitness center, saunas and a summer kitchen, along with two Hartru tennis courts and poolside cabanas. The development also has a private beach. While the couple look forward to living in a golfing community, they will miss their life by the shore. The ocean, with the sunrise every morning, and the walks on the beach, those are great, Maria says. To see more photos of 202W at 2600 South Ocean Boulevard, click on the photo gallery near the top of this page. For more than 20 years, Christine Davis has written about Palm Beach real estate in the On the Market feature in the Palm Beach Daily News.

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1: 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Published in Treasure Coast. Geraldine Giddy. Geraldine Giddy, 85, passed away on April 12, 2026, in Port St. Lucie, Florida. Known for her laughter, love, passion for life and adventure, she will be missed by all who were lucky enough to love her. May her memory bring comfort and peace to those she leaves behind. Posted online on May 6, 2026. Published in Treasure Coast. Gregory Dale Blackman, 68, passed away May 6, 2026. 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Published in Treasure Coast. Harold L. Charette. Harold L. Charette, 89, of Palm City, Florida and formerly of Southington, CT, passed away peacefully at his home on Saturday, May 9, 2026. He was the beloved husband of the late Joanne Marotto Charette. Born on January 9, 1937 in Fort Kent, Maine, Harold was the son of the late Leon and Rose Hebert Charette. Harold owned and operated Charette Builders in Southington Court for many years, and later in life, Port Clinton Marina in CT and Pelican's Nest Marina in FL. Harold was a founding member of the Bank of Southington, an avid boater and proudly served his country with the National Guard. He took great pride in his work, and was known for his strong work ethic, devotion to his family and kind heart. Harold will be deeply missed by all who knew and loved him. He is survived by his children, Scott Charette, and his wife Michelle of Port St. Lucie, Florida, Jeffrey Charette and his wife Candace of Hooksett, New Hampshire, and Gail Kirstein and her husband Harold of Boca Raton, Florida, his longtime loving companion, Nina Butkiewicz of Palm City, his sister, Gloria Frances Sear and her husband Leonard of Southington and his brother Albert Charette of Cheshire. He also leaves behind four cherished grandchildren and six great-grandchildren. His funeral will be held on Monday, May 18 at 10:15 a.m. from the Della Vecchia Funeral Home, 211 North Main Street, Southington to St. Dominic Church, 1050 Flanders Road, Southington, for a mass of Christian burial at 11 a.m. Burial will follow in St. Thomas Cemetery, where he will be laid to rest beside his beloved wife. Calling hours will be Sunday at the funeral home from 1 to 4 p.m. To leave a message of remembrance for the family, please visit www.delavecchiasouthington.com. Posted online on May 13, 2026 published in Treasure Coast. Harry Bauman, 70, passed away May 5, 2026. 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Posted online on May 9, 2026 published in Treasure Coast. Harry Howard Bauman. Harry Howard Bauman of Stewart died Tuesday, May 5, 2026. He was 70 years old. Harry was born on November 19, 1955. Harry graduated from Babylon High School, New York, and attended Roger Williams University. Harry traveled the world and especially enjoyed visiting the Bahamas. He loved boating, reading, and spending time with friends and family. He is survived by his brother Michael Gensler, his sisters-in-law Marianne Gensler and Lori Gensler, his brother-in-law Malcolm McGeehan, his nephews Maximilian Gensler, Alexander Gensler, Sam McGeehan, Tyler Gensler, Michael Gensler, Brendan Gensler, and John Gensler, his nieces Jillian Haggerty, Jordan, and Kateri Gensler, and his great-niece Charlotte Haggerty and great-nephew Weston Haggerty. A funeral liturgy will be held at 1 p.m. on Friday, May 22, at St. Andrew Catholic Church in Stewart, Florida. In lieu of flowers, donations may be made to the American Cancer Society, cancer.org, or Treasure Coast Hospice, treasurehealth.org. Posted online on May 14, 2026 published in Treasure Coast. Joseph A. Johnson Jr. 92, passed away May 12, 2026. 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Posted online on May 14, 2026 published in Treasure Coast. Linda Cundy 71, passed away May 9, 2026. 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Posted online on May 11, 2026 published in Treasure Coast. Marguerite Patricia Joan Lynch. Marguerite Patricia Joan Lynch, 95, of Vero Beach, Florida, passed peacefully into forever on March 30, 2026. Marguerite was born in London, England as the eldest child of Marjorie and Albert Bullen and enjoyed her childhood in Surrey. She was educated in Great Britain before coming to the United States in 1950. She resided in New York with her first husband and welcomed her eldest daughter, marking the start of Marguerite's greatest joy of being a mother. Marguerite later moved to Connecticut where she worked at Greenwich Academy before meeting her beloved husband, Jack, and welcoming two more daughters. They were married for 52 years before Jack's passing in 2019, residing in New Canaan Court before moving to Watch Hill, Rhode Island and Vero Beach, Florida. She enjoyed membership at the Country Club of New Canaan as well as the Musquamicut Club and the Watch Hill Yacht Club during her time in these communities. Marguerite celebrated her overseas heritage as a dedicated member of the Daughters of the British Empire, DBE. She held the position of secretary and then regent for the Connecticut chapter throughout the late 1970s and the 1980s. Marguerite further donated her time and energy to other organizations including the Waveney Care Center and Strays and others, both in New Canaan Court. Marguerite shared her gift of language, alongside her beautiful accent and clear diction, by recording books for the blind. Once in Florida, she enjoyed volunteering with the Vero Beach Humane Society, most recently as a cat cuddler. Marguerite's love of animals was paramount, having filled her home with many treasured fur persons over the years. Marguerite was exceptionally creative. She excelled both working behind the scenes at the theater productions by New Canaan Town Players and by painting, baking, hosting afternoon tea or football tailgates, and setting a formal table at the holidays. While modest about her artistic talents, Marguerite participated in community art shows to strong reviews. Many family members feel fortunate to have her artwork in their homes. She adored being part of the Marge Schilling Art Group in Watch Hill, both for the artistic time and the treasured friendships which resulted. Marguerite was also a strong supporter of the Vero Beach Museum of Art as both a donor and class participant. Marguerite was very adventuresome, often with a gleam in her eye toward trying something new. She drove a motorcycle through the mountains in Europe before coming to the US and a race car around the track at Lime Rock in her younger years. She later enjoyed a hot air balloon ride over Tuscany in her 80s. Marguerite found smaller moments equally fulfilling as she loved to read or color alongside her grandchildren, play rummikub with friends, and linger at the dinner table amidst family conversations. Marguerite was a talented backgammon and gin player, often winning the kitty when playing gin for half a penny a point with her daughters. She loved opera, poetry, and literature, often spending hours reading, and maintained a cherished book collection. Marguerite was known for her intellect, kindness, and generous heart. She embodied love in every facet of life and gave world-class hugs. She lived life in color, often taking a moment to soak in the mosaic of her surroundings. Marguerite was beautifully elegant and graceful yet easily approachable. She had a sharp wit and clever sense of humor alongside a contagious laugh which warmly invited others to join her. She was a gifted conversationalist who connected deeply with people. She will be profoundly missed by all whose lives she touched. Marguerite will be remembered for her deep devotion to her family. She was preceded in death by her parents and sister V. Bostel, her husband, Jack Lynch, and her daughter, Suzanne Lynch. She is survived by her daughters Denise Lynch of Riverview, Florida and Michelle Matzinger, Bill, of West Hartford Court, her grandchildren Jackson, Sawyer, and Townsend Matzinger, and Dylan Lynch, her sister-in-law Evie Lynch, her sister-in-law Phyllis Lynch, and many beloved nieces and nephews. A celebration of life will be arranged at a future date. Arrangements by Strunk Funeral Homes and AMP, Crematory, Vero Beach, Florida. A guest book is available at www.strunkfuneralhome.com, posted online on May 7, 2026, published in Treasure Coast. Michael David Euler. Mike Euler, 62, passed away on April 6, 2026 in Fort Pierce, Florida. He was born on March 4, 1964 in Bloomington, Indiana to W.C. Butch, and Julia N. Euler. Mike attended Bloomington High School South and graduated in 1982. He went on to attend Indiana University for 2 years. Mike dedicated 30 years of service to Sears, retiring as a retail maintenance project manager. He was known for his steady work ethic, reliability, and the pride he took in getting things done the right way. In Fort Pierce, Mike stayed active in the community and enjoyed the friendships he built there. He was a 10-year member of the Fort Pierce Yacht Club and participated in the Colonnades Community Appreciation Committee, Police, Fire, EMT. He also served as CMI president for 5 years and president of his association for 15 years and volunteered as a driver for Community on Patrol, CUP, for 3 years. Above all, Mike loved time on the water and being with the people he cared about most. He enjoyed fishing, boating, and making memories with friends and family. Mike is survived by his wife of 23 years, Patricia Bruton Euler, his mother, Julia N. Euler of Fort Pierce, Florida and Bloomington Inn, his stepson, William Bruton, Candace, his stepdaughter, Ashley Bruton, his step-grandchildren, Sebastian, Nicholas, Nathan Scarborough, and Amelia Bruton, all of Texas, his brother, Mark Euler, Stephanie, of Bloomington Inn, and his nephews, Sam Euler and Jed Euler and niece, Meg Euler, also of Bloomington Inn. He was preceded in death by his father, W.C. Butch Euler, in July 1998. A celebration of life will be held at a later date and shared by family. Arrangements are under the direction of Hazley Funeral Home, Fort Pierce. An online guest book may be signed at www.hazleyfuneralhome.com, posted online on May 7, 2026, published in Treasure Coast. Miriam Irene Hartman, 73, passed away May 3, 2026. Arrangements provided by All County Funeral Home and AMP, Crematory, Stewart. Posted online on May 6, 2026, published in Treasure Coast. Nancy Conroy Paris. Nancy C. Paris passed away peacefully on April 25, 2026. She was predeceased by her daughter, Colleen, and husband, Nick. Nancy was a RN and cared for and about people. She was loved by her friends, co-workers, and family. Born and raised in Pittsburgh, she and Nick moved to Florida in the early 1970s and enjoyed being a Floridian but followed her Steelers, Pirates, and Penguins, but was also a fan of the Marlins, Dolphins, and Panthers. Posted online on May 6, 2026, published in Treasure Coast, Peter Harding Tulloch, sister Peter Harding Tulloch, Sr., September 24, 1937, April 14, 2026, passed away peacefully on April 14, 2026, in Charleston, SC, surrounded by his loving family and friends. Born in Boston, Mass., on September 24, 1937, he spent much of his adult life in Summit, New Jersey, with his wife Vicki. For the past 28 years, he divided his time between his homes in Vero Beach, Florida and Nantucket, Mass. Peter was devoted to his family, a loving husband to Vicki, a deeply caring and attentive father to Peter Jr. and Rob, a nurturing, playful, and fun-loving grandfather to Peter III, Ellen, and Marley, a warm-hearted brother to Bruce, and a devoted brother-in-law to Charlie. The many who counted him as a treasured uncle, friend, or mentor can attest to the significant impact he had on their lives and to his fierce dedication and loyalty to those close to him. After his early education at Phillips Exeter Academy, Roxbury Latin School, and Institut Monivert in Switzerland, he attended Harvard, class of 1959, where he met Vicki, a student at Wellesley College, class of 1960. They married in 1961 and shared 62 years of loving companionship, family, and adventures together. Peter and Vicki loved to travel, creating many of their fondest memories on trips around the world. They lived in Marblehead, Mass., Geneva, and London before settling down in Summit, New Jersey, to raise their two sons. Peter was the true patriarch of his family. His homes were warm and welcoming places for family to share many memorable occasions. He and Vicki hosted large family gatherings for decades, with relatives coming from near and far to join in their festive Thanksgiving, Christmas, and summer celebrations, and created cherished memories for all who had the good fortune to attend. An avid sportsman, Peter loved skiing, tennis, golf, fishing, and bird hunting. As a young married couple, he and Vicki enjoyed sailing, spending many years racing and cruising around Marblehead, Mass., with close friends. They eventually discovered the foggy island of Nantucket, which immediately captured their hearts. As an entrepreneur in real estate and a licensed pilot, Peter balanced a demanding career with his greatest priority, time with his wife and children. He never missed an important moment in his sons' lives, always made time for them, and never missed a hockey or lacrosse game. He is survived by his brother, Bruce Tulloch, his sons, Peter Tulloch Jr., Liza, and their daughter Ellen, and Rob Tulloch, Casey, and their daughter Marley, his brother-in-law, Charlie Cox, Donna, and their children, Amy Cox Joyner and Sean Cox, his sisters-in-law, Barbara Sachs and her children, Chris Cox and Liz Cox Barrett, and Heidi Stamas and her children, Allie Cox and Sam Cox. He was preceded in death by his beloved wife of 62 years, Virginia, Vicki, Cox Tulloch, and his grandson, Peter H. Tulloch III. A private celebration of his life will be held at a later date. In lieu of flowers, please consider a donation in his memory to the Junior League of Summit. Posted online on May 5, 2026, published in Treasure Coast, Ruthann Kernichel, 61, of Quakertown, PA and formerly of Port St. Lucie, Florida, passed away on April 25, 2026. She was born in Quakertown, PA on March 14, 1965 to the late Calvin R. Kernichel and Barbara Ann Campbell Kernichel. Ruthann enjoyed motorcycle riding, fishing, and nature. After moving back to Pennsylvania, she was healthy enough to join the family in camping, hiking, rafting, and a variety of activities. She took pride in her position at Tropicana, where she worked for over 25 years. Along with her work, she always fondly remembered the many friends and good times she had in Florida. She also had great experiences and friendships with other special people from across the country. Ruth Ann had a deep love for all animals, and a heart for anyone that needed her. In her free time she enjoyed watching the Phillies, Eagles, and Tampa Bay Rays. Ruth Ann is survived by her siblings Calvin Kernichel and Terry Boer, Mark, nieces and nephews, and many other loving family and friends. She is predeceased by her parents, sister Donna, Kernichel, Klex, nephew Matthew Neal, and numerous special pets. In lieu of flowers, memorial contributions in Ruth Ann's name can be made to Last Chance Ranch. www.nogalefcs.com posted online on May 11, 2026 published in Treasure Coast Troy Wayne Drotty January 4, 1952 May 10, 2026 Troy Wayne Drotty, 74, of F.T. Pierce, Florida, passed away peacefully on May 10, 2026, surrounded by his loving family. Troy was preceded in death by his wife of 27 years, Pam Drotty, his sister, Darlene, and his parents William, Buss, and Mary Jane Drotty. He is survived by his loving wife of 24 years, Diane Drotty, his children, Jennifer, Chris, Potorf, Justin, Rhonda, Drotty, Chris, Danielle, Steele, Michael Steele, and Chase Steele, his siblings, Terry, Philip, and Vince, Karen, Drotty, grandchildren Caleb, Rebecca, Potorf, Taylor, Layton, Chambers, Morgan, Maya, Kaylee, Caleb, and Maddox Drotty, Hannah, Mallory, and Walker Steele, and great-grandchildren Margot Potorf, Cooper, and Olivia Chambers. Born on January 4, 1952 in F.T. Pierce, Troy built a successful life rooted in hard work, family, and faith. He founded and grew a thriving concrete business in F.T. Pierce, earning respect as a dedicated entrepreneur who generously gave back to his community. But it was his family that was his greatest accomplishment, and he never missed an opportunity to share a proud word about his children, grandchildren, and great-grandchildren. Troy proudly served his country as an army mechanic early in life. Those who knew him will remember his love for life's adventures and sharing those adventures with the ones he loved, whether those were peaceful days fishing on the lake, exploring the waters of Hawaii or the Keys, or a week at the races, cheering on, bossing around, his crew and team, which often included his son, Justin. On May 13, 1981, Troy's life changed forever when he and his first wife, Pam, accepted Jesus Christ as their Lord and Savior. From that day forward, Troy lived fully for Christ. He became a bold witness for his faith, never missing an opportunity to share the gospel. Many will remember the impromptu Bible studies he held on his property and his spiritual gift of evangelism that touched countless lives and impacted eternity. A man of strong faith, deep love for his family, and unwavering conviction, Troy led by example. He gave generously, taught patiently, and loved unconditionally. Troy leaves behind a powerful legacy of business success, adventure, and most importantly, a life devoted to Jesus Christ. Funeral services will be held on Thursday, May 21, 2026, at Christ Fellowship in Port St. Lucie. Visitation will begin at 10 a.m., with the memorial service at 11 a.m. Graveside services will follow at White City Cemetery. In lieu of flowers, donations may be made in Troy's memory to Graceway Village, an organization serving residents in St. Lucie County who struggle with poverty, food scarcity, homelessness, and other essential needs. Matthew 25:21, KJV. His Lord said unto him, Well done, thou good and faithful servant. Posted online on May 13, 2026 published in Treasure Coast Sports Online. Chicago Cubs at Chicago White Sox. Odds, picks and predictions: the Chicago Cubs, 28-16, and Chicago White Sox, 21-21, meet Friday for the first of a three-game interleague series in Chicago, Illinois. First pitch from Wright Field is scheduled for 7:40 p.m. Eastern Time. Let's analyze MLB odds around the Cubs versus White Sox and make our expert MLB picks and predictions for the best bets. 2025 season series, Cubs won 5-1. The Cubs snapped their four-game skid Thursday, avoiding a sweep with a 2-0 win over the Atlanta Braves as +166 road underdogs with the under, 7.5, cashing. SP Ben Brown, 4 IP, 0 ER, 1 H, 1 BB, 7 K, continued his impressive transition back into the rotation. He has now thrown 8 shutout innings across his first two starts. LF Ian Happ provided the offense with a long home run, while 5 Cubs pitchers combined for the shutout victory. The White Sox kept rolling Thursday, completing a 3-game sweep of the Kansas City Royals with a 6-2 win as +118 home underdogs with the over, 7.5, hitting. LF Randall Grichuk led the offense, going 2-for-3 with a home run and 4 RBIs. SP Anthony K, 6 IP, 2 ER, 6 H, 2 BB, 4 K, picked up his first win since April 9 as the White Sox pushed their winning streak to 5 straight games. RHP Edward Cabrera vs RHP Sean Burke Cabrera, 3-1, 3.88 ERA, makes his 9th start. He has a 1.32 whip, 2.9 BB/9 and 8.4 K/9 in 46 and one-third innings. Burke, 2-3, 3.68 ERA, makes his 7th start and 9th appearance. He has a 1.09 whip, 2.0 BB/9 and 7.4 K/9 in 44 innings. Provided by BetMGM Sportsbook, access USA Today Sports Scores and Sports Betting Odds Hub for a full list. Lines last updated at 12:01 a.m. Eastern Time. 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Sign up today. White Sox 4, Cubs 3 bet White Sox, +125. The White Sox are suddenly playing really solid baseball, and Friday feels like a good spot to ride the hot hand against their crosstown rival. The Sox have won 5 straight games behind rookie 1B Myun Taka Murakami in the middle of the lineup. The Southside Samurai has 15 homers this season. The pitching has quietly been good too, especially at home where Chicago owns a 3.64 ERA this season. The Cubs finally got back in the win column Thursday, but they're still just 2-4 on this road trip that started back on May 8. Their pitching staff has also been much shakier away from Wrigley, carrying a 4.82 road ERA. Burke has also matched up well against this Cubs lineup, striking them out 14 times over 41 at-bats with limited damage allowed. Add in the plus money value at home, and this feels like a really fun spot to back the White Sox Friday night. Pass. No need to play with the run line when you are getting plus money on the White Sox at home. The total feels like an avoid spot Friday. The trends are all over the place, with the over hitting in 7 of the last 10 meetings while the Cubs have cashed the under in 8 of their last 10 games. Add in a tricky pitching matchup, and there are just too many variables to trust either side of the total. For more sports betting picks and tips, check out sportsbookwire.com and BetFTW. 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What channel is UCF vs Jack State on today? Time, TV schedule for NCAA softball game. UCF begins its 6th straight NCAA softball tournament appearance on May 15 against the only non-Florida team grouped in the Tallahassee Regional. The Knights, 38-16-1, seeded 2nd in the region, square off with Conference USA champion Jacksonville State, 45-14, from Jacksonville, Alabama in the afternoon 2nd game. First pitch is scheduled for 2:30 p.m., following the opener between host Florida State and Stetson. It's been nearly 2 decades since UCF crossed paths with Jack State on the softball diamond. The Knights won the last meeting in 2007, a 5-0 neutral site victory in Altamonte Springs. UCF ended the season ranked in each of the 3 major national polls, 21st according to Softball America, and 23rd according to ESPN.com/USA Softball and D1Softball.com. The Knights scored three series wins over ranked Big 12 opponents during the regular season, Oklahoma State, Arizona State, and Kansas. Jack State makes the NCAA tournament field for the 10th time but struggled against Power 4 opposition during the year. The Gamecocks went 0-5 in such games, outscored 40-7. The UCF Knights will square off against the Jacksonville State Gamecocks on ESPN+. Announcers for the game are Clay Matvick and Rain Wilson. UCF and Jacksonville State are scheduled to play at 2:30 p.m. at Joe N. Graff Field in Tallahassee. Host Florida State and Stetson compete in the opening game at noon. Below are the past five games of UCF's 2026 softball season. For the full schedule, click here. Below are the past five games of Jacksonville State's 2026 softball season. For the full schedule, click here. St. Lucie Online Florida Wawa Gas Station plans approved for new Treasure Coast store. A new Wawa fuel station and convenience store will open in Port St. Lucie now that the plans have been approved. The Wawa will be at the corner of Village Parkway and Becker Road in front of the Lowe's, which is expected to open in the summer of 2026, according to the city's website. The plans for a Wawa convenience store and eight fuel pumps were submitted to the city December 3, 2025. The plans for the shops at Southern Grove show there will be a new Lowe's store and six additional outparcels. The six additional outparcels include the following. Olivia Franklin is TC Palms trending reporter. You can contact her at olivia.franklin@tcpalm.com. 317-627-8048 or follow her on X at @lib_5. Fort Pierce attorney's contract faces review amid lawsuit threat. Amid a potential lawsuit that centers around her actions, the Fort Pierce City Commission plans to discuss whether to renew the contract of City Attorney Sarah Hedges at its May 18 meeting, according to a copy of the agenda published on the city website. The agenda item was added at the request of Commissioner Chris Jodowski, who said at the commission's May 11 meeting that it was unrelated to the pre-lawsuit notice of intent the city received April 28. Instead, Jodowski said the discussion is necessary due to the details of Hedges' contract. Hedges was not present at the May 11 meeting and did not respond to a request to comment. The city attorney's contract has a three-year term that began September 11, 2023. It requires a 90-day notice if the City Commission intends not to renew, meaning notice would need to be given by June 13. If no notice is given, the contract automatically renews. That, Jodowski said, is the reason why discussing the contract now is important. My position has nothing to do with any of the extraneous other things that have unfolded here, Jodowski said, saying a decision should be made by June 1. We have 3 weeks with which to make a decision or not. The City Commission has three options, Jodowski said. First, it could publicly state its intent to renew the contract. Second, it could publicly state its intent not to renew the contract. Third, it could do nothing and allow the contract to renew on its own. Honestly, I have a problem with anything that automatically renews without a conversation, Jodowski said. The decision to hold a vote on whether Hedges' contract should be renewed came just a week after the City Commission scrapped plans to discuss an apparent dispute between Hedges and City Manager Richard Chess over the duties of their respective offices. Commissioners, in a 4-1 vote with Jodowski voting no, decided May 4 not to have that conversation after the city received the notice of intent from attorneys representing the city's finance director and CFO, Jonna Morris. The notice of intent letter laid out a number of allegations against the city, and particularly singled out Hedges as having allegedly committed unlawful conduct. Morris was placed on paid administrative leave without any written notice, stated basis, or due process, according to the letter. It also alleges that Morris' private financial information was deliberately disclosed to city commissioners, by the city attorney and later stated in public forums and published by the news media. The letter alleges that Hedges recommended firing Morris after the city received a wage garnishment order for a personal debt that Morris owes. A final judgment against Morris was obtained by J.P. Morgan Chase Bank on January 8 for a total of $14,343.61. Morris, who is paid $180,000 annually, was to have $1,321.19 garnished from her total earnings of $6,870.44 each pay period, according to court records related to the final judgment. However, concerns were later raised that terminating an employee because of a wage garnishment, as Hedges allegedly sought to do, may violate the Consumer Credit Protection Act, which is a law that protects workers who are indebted. The consequences of breaking that law could be a fine up to $1,000 and 1 year in prison. The apparent dispute with Chess centered around allegations, made by Jodowsky, that Hedges had prevented Chess from consulting an outside attorney on the situation. Morris is now back at work, even answering unrelated questions from commissioners at the May 11th meeting. The notice of intent specifically demands discipline against Hedges up to and including termination. Morris is also seeking $200,000 for emotional distress, humiliation, reputational harm, and mental anguish, reimbursement of all relevant attorneys' fees and costs, a public apology to be read at a city commission meeting and published by the news media, Hedges' recusal from any role in the matter's resolution, removal of record of the administrative leave from Morris personnel file, a written non-retaliation and non-disparagement agreement and restoration of the city's prior practice of routing garnishments to payroll for confidential processing, according to the notice of intent. Commissioner Arnold Gaines, who made the motion to pull the discussion about the roles of the manager and attorney, said he is open to discussing Hedges' contract, and even to having the postponed discussion, on May 18th, but that commissioners need to be careful what they say with a potential lawsuit on its way. Let's make sure we are protecting not only the city, but you've also got to protect the individual who sued us because you don't want to damage or hurt that individual any other way, Gaines said. Commissioner Curtis Johnson also supported discussing Hedges' contract before the 90-day notice period expired. Jodowsky, Gaines and Johnson did not explicitly say whether they planned to vote for Hedges' contract to be renewed or not. Commissioner Michael Broderick also supported having the conversation, but said that making a decision in time to allow the contract to end is not as vital to him because the city can fire Hedges, Chess, or City Clerk Linda Cox at any time without cause. We can exit from any contractual responsibility that we have when necessary, Broderick said. Jodowsky argued that it is easier to allow a contract to end than it is to fire someone because termination without cause requires severance pay. Hedges' contract includes severance pay of wages for 90 working days, health care coverage for 90 working days and compensation for any accrued sick days and vacation time. Broderick indicated that he supports renewing Hedges' contract. I know that there's a move afoot that Sarah Hedges needs to be dismissed as the city attorney. Okay, I understand that. And this is a vote of confidence that would be taking place relative to her contract. So, let's put it right out there that there's a move afoot to do so, and I don't support that move, and I will articulate my position on it, on the 18th, Broderick said. Broderick did not say who was behind the move to fire Hedges but said he supported the May 18th discussion so that the City Commission's position could be publicly known. I would advocate that it be put on the agenda for that reason only, to close this thing down once and for all. We'll call it for a vote. If she doesn't have the support of the City Commission, that's the way it is, Broderick said. The lone no vote on adding the discussion to the agenda came from Mayor Linda Hudson. I think I know what's going on here, and I can say right now that I don't have any need to talk about renewing the contract because I'm ready to do that, and so I can do the reviews in June as usual, Hudson said. The City Commission gives performance reviews to the three charter officers City Manager, City Attorney, and City Clerk each June. This year, those reviews are scheduled for a June 8 City Commission meeting, Cox said. Wicker Perlis is TC Palm's watchdog reporter for St. Lucie County. You can reach him at wicker.perlis@tcpalm.com. New Florida Bridge to open, replacing old drawbridge. The new State Road A1A North Causeway Bridge in Fort Pierce is officially opening. At 8 a.m., May 15, Florida Department of Transportation crews begin directing traffic not towards the old D.H. Banty Saunders drawbridge, often just called North Bridge, which cars have passed over since 1963, but to the new fixed-span bridge, which, at 85 feet, is the tallest on the Treasure Coast. The new North Bridge will bear the name E.C. Summerlin Family Bridge, after early St. Lucie County settler E.C. Summerlin and his descendants, who made a ceremonial trip across the bridge the day before its official opening. After the new bridge opens, the existing drawbridge will be closed permanently to traffic and demolished as part of the final phase of work. Construction on the new bridge continues through late 2027, even as cars cross over the Indian River Lagoon on it. The project is expected to carry a price tag of $111.5 million. The new structure will allow cars traveling on U.S. Highway 1 to turn directly onto the bridge, passing over the Florida East Coast Railway tracks, Old Dixie Highway and the Intracoastal Waterway, eliminating bridge openings for marine traffic and reducing delays for motorists. Motorists traveling along U.S. 1 can still access Old Dixie Highway via Juanita Avenue, and additional access improvements include connections via Sunny Lane. While the bridge is opening to vehicle traffic on May 15, the eastbound and westbound SRA 1A bicycle lanes and the shared-use path along SRA 1A on the north side of the bridge will remain closed as construction continues. Pedestrians will be detoured to the sidewalk on the south side of the bridge. The observation deck at the west end of the new bridge also will remain closed. Breaking news reporter Lori K. Blandford contributed to this report. Wicker Perlis is TC Palms watchdog reporter for St. Lucie County. You can reach him at wicker.perlis@tcpalm.com. Indian River Online 9 Florida food banks may have benefited from $5 million Taylor Swift donation with the 2026 Atlantic hurricane season starting soon. Let's hope we don't need Taylor Swift's help again this year. In 2024, Swift donated $5 million to Feeding America for Hurricane Helene and Milton relief efforts, according to an October 9, 2024 Instagram post. The Treasure Coast Food Bank in Fort Pierce, one of 9 Feeding America food banks in Florida, hoped to receive a portion of that, it said in an October 17, 2024, news release. I was very, very happy, Food Bank President and CEO Judith Cruz said in the release. We're all big Taylor Swift fans. The ability for her to do that will really save lives. That's the beauty of her and her story and her songs and all the things that she does behind the scenes that people really don't know about. The Food Bank and Feeding America have not responded to TC Palm's requests for additional information, including how much of the donation went to the local charity. In 2024, the Treasure Coast was hit with at least 14 tornadoes before Hurricane Milton made landfall in Sarasota, which killing 6 people in the Spanish Lakes Country Club in St. Lucie County. We're incredibly grateful to Taylor Swift for her generous $5 million donation to Hurricane Helene and Milton relief efforts, the Feeding America Instagram post says. This contribution will help communities rebuild and recover, providing essential food, clean water, and supplies to people affected by these devastating storms. In addition to Fort Pierce, there are 8 other Feeding America food banks in Florida. Although the pop star never has performed on the Treasure Coast, local movie theaters showed Taylor Swift, the official release party of A Showgirl from October 3-5, 2025. The event included the premiere of The Fate of Ophelia music video, plus behind-the-scenes footage, lyric videos, and Swift's personal reflections. There was an October 2 event at the Target in tradition for fans to buy a copy of the album right at midnight. About 75 Swifties waited in line, trading bracelets, discussing their favorite albums and singing along to Swift songs playing on the speakers. When Swift was in Miami for the final leg of the Eras Tour in October 2024, several Treasure Coast businesses hosted Swiftie events for fans, including dance parties and music bingo. Olivia Franklin is TC Palm's trending reporter. You can contact her at olivia.franklin@tcpalm.com, 317-627-8048 or follow her on X at @lib_5. Florida Juice Brands, home of the fresh squeeze difference for sale. Fort Pierce, the historic warehouse that's been a 30-year-long base of operations for Natalie's Orchid Island Juice Co., a local citrus juice brand, is for sale. The price of the 67,000 square foot facility at US 1 and Avenue C that has been Natalie's headquarters for about 31 years is unknown. In 1995, Natalie's expanded from its 2,000 square foot plant in Vero Beach to its current facility, the former Wholesome Bakery. It became the company's corporate headquarters and home of the fresh squeeze difference. In 2024, Natalie's was sold to Perricone Farms, a California-based citrus juice company. Perricone has continued the Natalie's brand. Representatives of Perricone and Natalie's did not respond to requests for comment. The fully climate-controlled facility has 9 dock doors and 11,300 square feet of cold storage, which makes it ideal for food production, distribution, or specialized manufacturing, according to its listing on Colliers. Natalie's is moving its juicing and bottling operations elsewhere, said Colliers associate Jake Falk. It sits on such a great corner, with King's Landing happening right there, Falk said, referring to the nearby $155 million waterfront mixed-use development. Could an industrial company come? Yes. Are we marketing it to them? Yes. But we're also marketing to gas stations and developers that might want to build some sort of residential there or retail. Natalie's was founded in 1989 in Vero Beach by Mary Grace Sexton. She named the business after her daughter. It took an idiomatic carrot and a stick to bring Natalie's to Fort Pierce. St. Lucie County's Economic Development Council offered tax incentives, Indian River County officials prepared to raise the company's landfill fees, according to news reports. Natalie's paid $675,000 for the building, which was built in 1929, according to St. Lucie County property appraiser records. In 2020, Natalie said it planned to consolidate its juicing operations in unincorporated St. Lucie County at 1650 DiGiorgio Road. In 2018, Natalie's paid $3.4 million from Mueller Plastics for the property that includes a 55,000 square foot facility, according to St. Lucie County property appraiser records. Jack Randall is TC Palm's economy and real estate reporter. You can reach him at jack.randall@tcpalm.com. Liberty Magnet School educator named TC Palm Teacher of the Year. Meet the first TC Palm Teacher of the Year. Jonathan McClellan is a fifth grade math teacher at Liberty Magnet School in Indian River County. McClellan was nominated in January for the TC Palm Teacher of the Week poll, winning the January 4th to 9th poll with 52.7% of the vote among the four teachers featured that week. Here's what the nominator said: "Every school has teachers who make a difference, but only once in a while do you meet a teacher who transforms a classroom into a place where students feel capable, valued, and inspired. At Liberty Magnet School, that teacher is Mr. McClellan, a fifth grade math teacher whose influence reaches far beyond the walls of his room. His dedication, creativity, and genuine passion for student success make him a standout educator and the ideal choice." Other nominators had this to say: "Very hard worker and is great with students." First TC Palm Teacher of the Year winner announced after final bracket. The TC Palm Teacher of the Week feature launched in May 2025 to recognize amazing educators on the Treasure Coast. Teachers are nominated by friends, family, parents, students, and their communities for making a difference for their students and schools. Each week, readers vote for their favorite teacher, and the teacher with the most votes is named TC Palm Teacher of the Week. TC Palm compiled a list of the top 16 teachers who received the most votes during their featured week. Those teachers were placed in a bracket-style competition over 4 weeks for the top honor. The first week began April 12th to 17th, with the final round taking place May 3rd to 8th. The new Teacher of the Week polls begin May 31st. Nominations are being accepted now and throughout the year for teachers to feature in a Teacher of the Week poll. Colleen Wixon is the Indian River County Government Watchdog reporter for TC Palm and Treasure Coast newspapers. New Florida Brewery has barbecue, games, pickleball, live music, citrus beer. A highly anticipated new brewery that's been in the works since mid-2024 will open in the next few weeks. Sports/high school/baseball online. Inside Martin County High Baseball's first state appearance since 1968, nearly a week has rolled by since the Martin County High School baseball team pulled off the improbable. However, it took less than 48 hours for the team to put one of the greatest moments in program history in the rearview mirror and fix its eyes toward the windshield. The Tigers are set to play its first state semifinal game in 58 years as they take on Buchholz in a Class 6A semifinal on Friday, May 15 from Hammond Stadium in Fort Myers. First pitch is scheduled for 10 a.m. Martin County ended its long state drought thanks to a comeback for the ages. The team rallied from a 9-1 deficit late in Game 3 of the Region 2-6A Finals by socking two grand slams and scoring 15 runs over the final two innings to defeat Lake Mineola 16-10 last Saturday and win the series 2-1. But by Monday, the euphoria of the come-from-behind triumph had subsided, and all of the players' and coaches' attention were on the Bobcats. Monday, we began our focus of thinking this is what we have to do. This is the next team up and who we're looking at, and start our process and preparation for who's next, Martin County head coach Brett Hawkins said. That's how we've kind of approached the whole playoff run. We celebrate where we're at, and now our next goal is to get to the next step. The next step for the fourth-seeded Tigers is to take down the top seed in the state bracket. Buchholz, the Region 1-6A champion, is coming off a sweep at Pace, the top-ranked team in 6A. And Martin County is making its first state appearance since 1968, the Bobcats are back for the third consecutive season. They finished as the state runner-up each of the previous two seasons. We know that Buchholz comes

the season, and this particular group's last trip together as a whole. We know either way that this is our last week all together, Tigers junior outfielder Wyatt Parks said. We're just trying to have fun out there. The rides are always the best part, just staying loose, staying hype, listening to music and keeping the momentum going because we know this is going to be it no matter what. So we're just gonna go out there and try to do our best. The seeds of Martin County's march to states can be traced back to March. Following an 8-0 start to the season, the team dropped 6 games during that month, including close bouts against 2 of the state's best teams. The Tigers suffered a 2-0 loss on March 6 to Merritt Island, a team that's currently ranked 23rd in the state. Despite the shutout defeat, Tigers senior catcher Moody believes playing the Mustangs to a close game instilled confidence for a potential state run. With the way we played, we all kind of thought that this was doable, he said. We have the talent to do it. It's going to be hard, and it was hard, but I think that game was a turning point. That taught us how to lose. We knew how to lose and keep going. Later in the month, Martin County dropped a 5-4 tilt to Vero Beach, a team that also plays a state semifinal on Friday. The team bounced back with wins in 9 its next 10 leading up to the regional finals against Lake Mineola. The Hawks took game 1 after a walk-off home run from Malachi Myers. But as they did in March, the Tigers responded. Martin County has also been resilient through numerous injuries this season. The team lost starting third baseman Josiah Narvaez during the team's first preseason. The senior hit a home run, but suffered a season-ending knee injury during a celebration in the dugout. Despite the injury, Narvaez has remained a fixture with the team and has attended all the games. The boys really took that as a big rallying point, Hawkins said. Other key players went down for extended time as the season wore on. Those players include junior infielder Zach Stern, hamstring, junior outfielder Preston Sullivan, back, and junior pitcher and UCF commit Bryce N. Payne. The injuries as a result have led to the Tigers showcasing their depth, particularly with their pitching. 12 players have been on the bump, with 8 recording at least 10 innings pitched. Even with key parts going down, Martin County enters the state semifinal with a 2.01 team ERA. We've had nagging injuries throughout the year, but the nagging injuries also helped us promote a next guy up situation, Hawkins said. It will be all hands on deck to beat a Buchholz squad filled with talent. With nearly 60 innings pitched, senior Reed Thomas is the Bobcats ace. The Florida Gulf Coast signee is sporting a 0.82 ERA with 79 strikeouts. He's joined on the staff by Jacksonville Signia's Aiden Kassensmith, 3.50 ERA, 50K, and Dion Wilburn, 2.39 ERA, 73K, along with Cohen Leifler, 1.75 ERA, 50K, who is signed with Embry-Riddle. Buchholz at the plate has 4 players with at least 20 RBIs, led by Blake Brewer, 30 RBI, 2 HR. Kassensmith, 4 HR, 11 2B, 24 RBI, and Drew Alford, 5 HR, 9 2B, 26 RBI, are responsible for the team's power while Roan Kresak paces the Bobcats in batting, .423, 22 RBI, facing a loaded and experienced roster, Martin County is likely the underdog in this matchup. But as proven less than a week ago, anything can happen. Let's see what we can do. Let's play our game and not beat ourselves, Hawkins said. It's high school baseball, let's see where it plays out and how it goes. Patrick Bernado is a sports reporter for Treasure Coast Newspapers. He can be reached at 772-985-9692, on X at @PatBernado or via email at bernado@gannett.com. News online photos. Video of Fort Pierce's newly opened North Causeway Bridge. The new North Causeway Bridge in Fort Pierce, designated by the state legislature as the E.C. Summerlin Family Bridge, stretching over the Indian River Lagoon to connect the mainland to the beach, opens to the public 8 a.m. May 15. The new State Road A1A North Causeway Bridge, the tallest bridge on the Treasure Coast,
is expensive.

expected to cost $111.5 million when complete. The high-level fixed bridge replaces the existing drawbridge and provides a more reliable connection between SRA-1A and US-1, according to a State Department of Transportation news release. The structure spans the Florida East Coast Railway, Old Dixie Highway and the Intracoastal Waterway, eliminating bridge openings for marine traffic and reducing delays for motorists. Motorists traveling along US-1 can access Old Dixie Highway via Juanita Avenue, and additional access improvements include connections via Sunny Lane. New bridge key features include the following: at opening, the eastbound and westbound SRA-1A bicycle lanes and the shared-use path along SRA-1A on the north side of the bridge will remain closed as construction activities continue. The observation deck at the west end of the new bridge also remains closed during this construction phase. Following the bridge opening, the existing drawbridge will be permanently closed to vehicular traffic and demolished as part of the final phase of work. Construction will continue through late 2027. Still to come, you can get all of Florida's best content directly in your inbox each weekday by signing up for the free newsletter, Florida Today, at https://tcpalm.com/newsletters.

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1: Hello, this is Jean at the Talking Information Center, reading the front page stories from the New York Times. It's Thursday, May 14, 2026. Trump and Xi, beneath the pomp and niceties, a geopolitical rivalry. By Luke Broadwater. Just weeks ago, after the U.S. military seized a ship in the Strait of Hormuz, President Trump said he suspected that the Chinese government was attempting to sneak a gift past America's blockade and into the hands of Iran. "I thought I had an understanding with President Xi," Mr. Trump said in an interview with CNBC, calling himself surprised. He added, "But that's all right. That's the way the war goes, right?" China has rejected Mr. Trump's accusation. But the incident underscores the uneasy nature of the relationship between Mr. Trump and Mr. Xi as the American president arrives in Beijing for a summit between two of the world's most powerful men. Mr. Trump, who has long wanted to court relationships with the world's strongmen, has cultivated what he describes as a friendship with Mr. Xi, referring to China's leader as a brilliant leader. "He's a wonderful guy," Mr. Trump said this week before departing for Beijing. "He's a friend of mine." Mr. Xi, in turn, has flattered Mr. Trump with ceremony on a scale rarely afforded foreign leaders, turning a state visit during his first term into a theatrical display of pomp and symbolism. On Wednesday, Mr. Trump was greeted by a military honor guard, as well as men and women dressed in blue and white, waving Chinese and American flags. But beneath the public displays of warmth, the two men are at the center of the most consequential geopolitical rivalry of the 21st century. Their relationship is marked just as much by mistrust and confrontation as it is niceties. For each public compliment, there is another maneuver in a trade war between the two countries. For each assertion of deep friendship, there is an uneasiness about the other's military ambitions. For each attempt at flattery, there is an accompanying suspicion. Xi Jinping is not somebody who's very sentimental about personal relationships, even inside his inner circle, never mind with what he sees as the leader of his main geopolitical foe, said Jonathan A. Chin, the chairman of foreign policy studies at the Brookings Institution. "He purged the most senior leader of the military this winter. If he's willing to get rid of a guy like that, that he's known for decades and has a deep relationship with, I think it's very instructive about how he approaches a guy like Trump." The relationship between Mr. Trump and Mr. Xi has had its ups and downs since the American president's first term. There is rarely an interaction without some surprises. The two men first met at Mr. Trump's Mar-a-Lago resort in 2017. Mr. Trump greeted Mr. Xi with a military honor guard and a lavish dinner. While they were enjoying what Mr. Trump called the most beautiful piece of chocolate cake that you've ever seen, the American president informed Mr. Xi that the United States had launched missile strikes against Syria in response to President Bashar al-Assad's chemical weapons attack in the Syrian civil war. If the announcement was meant to catch the Chinese president off guard, Mr. Xi appeared unfazed. "We are so used to thinking of Trump as being very idiosyncratic, very different from his predecessors," Mr. Chin said. "But from a Chinese perspective, This looks very similar to President Obama's intervention in Libya and President Bush's intervention in Iraq. This is just the United States doing, in a more intense way, what it's done for most of the century. Mr. Trump emerged from that meeting claiming they had developed great chemistry. Months later, Mr. Xi returned the favor with an extravagant state visit to Beijing, unlike any reception afforded to Mr. Trump's recent predecessors. During what Chinese officials called a state visit plus, Mr. Trump toured the Forbidden City in a highly symbolic gesture, emphasizing imperial grandeur and historic continuity. The two men strolled through ancient palace courtyards as television cameras followed closely behind. Chinese officials arranged a private opera performance and seated Mr. Trump beside Mr. Xi in a setting meant to project intimacy and prestige. During that trip, Mr. Trump said he gave China great credit for taking advantage of the United States on trade. "I don't blame China," he said. "After all, who can blame a country for being able to take advantage of another country for the benefit of its citizens?" Rush Doshi, a researcher at Georgetown University and at the Council on Foreign Relations, said it was important for both leaders to exit any negotiations in a manner that saved face for themselves and their countries. That is why Mr. Trump has often praised China's actions, even if they are hostile to America's interests. His general impulse is to say, in effect, "I am a worldly pragmatist who understands that what they've done isn't personal against me, it's just business," Mr. Doshi said. That's the way in which he downplays these significantly escalatory acts. Mr. Trump arrived in China on Wednesday, and he departs Friday. Anna Kelly, a White House spokeswoman, said that there would be, again, moments of great symbolism on the trip, but that Mr. Trump would also return with economic deals beneficial to Americans. "This will be a visit of tremendous symbolic significance," Ms. Kelly said. "But of course, President Trump never travels for symbolism alone. The American people can expect the president to deliver more good deals on behalf of our country. These agreements will further rebalance trade with China while putting American workers, farmers, and families first and safeguarding U.S. economic strength in national security." The relationship between the two men has grown more tense. Mr. Trump's trip was initially delayed because of his war against Iran, a major supplier of oil to China. Since its first meeting with Mr. Trump, Mr. Xi has expressed more warmth for President Vladimir V. Putin of Russia, calling him "my best and bosom friend." And recently, the Chinese president criticized Mr. Trump, though not by name, for flouting international law and returning to the law of the jungle. And Mr. Trump's return to office brought an intensely confrontational economic agenda toward China, reviving tensions between the world's two largest economies. Within months of taking office, Mr. Trump imposed sweeping new tariffs on imports from a wide range of countries, with China receiving some of the harshest. Despite the aggressive talk, both governments eventually moved toward negotiations. Tariffs are expected to be a major topic on the agenda this week. Perhaps no point were the personal tensions on greater display than last year when Mr. Xi signaled that he was shoring up his own alliances against American interests when he hosted the leaders of Russia and North Korea for a military parade. Mr. Trump addressed Mr. Xi in a comment about it on social media, which read in part, "Please give my warmest regards to Vladimir Putin and Kim Jong-un as you conspire against the United States of America." In remarks in the Oval Office, Mr. Trump took pains to brush off the striking show of solidarity among America's adversaries. He praised the parade as beautiful and very, very impressive. "I understood the reason they were doing it, and they were hoping I was watching, and I was watching," Mr. Trump told reporters. "My relationship with all of them is very good." Melanie Hart, the senior director of the Atlantic Council's Global China Hub, called Mr. Trump's reaction to the gathering "the most public expression of FOMO, fear of missing out, we've ever seen from a U.S. president." "Trump seems to think he can charm Xi Jinping," she said, "but Xi is not a relationship guy. She really looks at the United States as China's main rival at a systemic level. Trump really wants Xi Jinping to like him, and Xi couldn't care less. Even so, Mr. Trump expects to be greeted in Beijing with great fanfare and hopes to return the favor for Mr. Xi when the Chinese leader visits Washington later this year. The American president said he hopes to show off a renovated Lincoln Memorial reflecting pool to Mr. Xi, but he expressed disappointment that his signature project, a ballroom attached to the White House, will not be built in time for a lavish welcome. "I only wish we had the ballroom finished," Mr. Trump said before departing for China. Why AI is the hidden minefield of Trump's China visit, by Vivian Wang. When President Trump and President Xi Jinping of China meet in Beijing this week, they are expected to discuss for the first time how to manage the risks of AI. But in many ways, the two countries seem farther apart than ever on that question. Both the United States and China are racing to develop AI-powered weapons that could wreak immense damage without human involvement. Powerful new AI models could enable cyber attacks that might cripple the world's banks and power grids. Experts have also raised the alarm about how AI could be misused by terrorists or even become sentient and wipe out humankind. But the United States and China are locked in a battle for supremacy in AI that has left policymakers and some researchers increasingly wary of engagement, even as they warn of the technology's risks. In both countries, many policymakers fear that imposing guardrails on AI development, for example, curtailing the technology's ability to create bioweapons, would give the other country an opportunity to race ahead. In recent weeks, U.S. officials have boasted that AI is helping them choose targets in the U.S. war in Iran. China, in a giant military parade last year, showed off drones that were designed to fly autonomously alongside fighter jets. Even those who favor cooperation must tread lightly for fear of political blowback amid fraught geopolitical ties between the two countries. For example, the organizers of NORIPS, a major academic forum for AI development, announced earlier this year that they would not accept papers from researchers at institutions subject to U.S. sanctions, including multiple major Chinese institutions and companies. The organizers eventually backtracked, but many Chinese scholars said they would boycott the forum in protest anyway. When Senator Bernie Sanders of Vermont brought Chinese and American AI researchers together for a public forum in Washington about how the countries could cooperate on preventing AI-related risks, he drew fierce criticism, including from Treasury Secretary Scott Bessent. Mr. Bessent, who was taking a leading role in shaping American AI policy, wrote on X that Mr. Sanders should not be inviting foreign nationals to tell the United States how to regulate AI. The two governments have clashed openly over technology in the weeks before Mr. Trump's trip. The White House recently accused Chinese AI companies of industrial-scale theft of intellectual property from American companies. Beijing blocked Meta's attempted acquisition of Manus, an AI startup founded by Chinese engineers, citing national security concerns. Some experts are cautiously optimistic that Mr. Trump's visit could kickstart renewed efforts to work together. The Trump administration, which previously had emphasized deregulating AI, has in recent weeks expressed concern about the threat that AI could pose to cybersecurity after the U.S. company Anthropic announced its powerful new model, Mythos. Cooperation on AI regulation is different from past efforts to manage global challenges. During the Cold War, the United States and the Soviet Union agreed on the need to avoid unauthorized or accidental use of nuclear weapons, so they shared information to reduce that threat. With AI, it is unclear exactly what risks the technology will pose or how best to mitigate them. American scholars have generally sought to discuss existential risks, such as AI-designed pathogens or accidental nuclear war, and the possibility of superintelligence or artificial intelligence with capabilities that exceed the human brain. Chinese researchers and officials have more often highlighted risks to social stability and state security. That includes AI-fueled misinformation and chatbots producing answers that challenge the country's strict internet controls. It's already hard enough to get cooperation on a strategic technology, said Jeffrey Ding, a professor at George Washington University who studies AI competition between the U.S. and China. It's even harder when we don't necessarily have a clear and harmonized view on what problem we're trying to tackle. Those diverging priorities have dogged efforts at cooperation from the start. In November 2023, then-President Joe Biden and Mr. Xi announced an agreement to discuss AI-related risks, the first time the country's leaders had publicly acknowledged the topic. About 6 months later, representatives from both sides met in Geneva. American officials wanted to discuss the possible misuse of AI, including by China. Chinese officials instead focused on U.S. export controls that they thought were designed to hamper China's AI development. Officials had initially described that meeting as the first of multiple. No more materialized. In late 2024, Mr. Xi and Mr. Biden, in their last meeting of Mr. Biden's presidency, did agree to ensure human control over nuclear weapons, rather than leaving it to artificial intelligence. But there have been no more details on that issue either. The United States was not worried at first about including China in AI safety discussions, partly because it was confident of its technological lead, said Scott Singer, who studies China's AI policy at the Carnegie Endowment for International Peace. It wasn't until early 2025, with the arrival of DeepSeek, the Chinese startup with its own powerful AI model, that American policymakers fully recognized that Chinese AI could affect U.S. national security, too, he said. That recognition has hardened Washington's competitive mindset. The Trump administration has explicitly named winning the race against China as a reason to loosen regulations on AI. Still, even as formal talks on AI have stalled, scholars from both countries have held informal discussions, often through academic conferences or think tanks. Participants described these meetings as vibrant and said they have produced many suggestions for cooperation, such as an emergency hotline in case of an AI-related accident, or shared standards for testing whether AI has the ability to synthesize biohazards. But these conversations have not been immune from political pressures. Jiang Tianzhao, a professor at Fudan University in Shanghai, who has participated in many discussions with U.S. scholars, said that many Chinese scholars, especially in the security and defense communities, were skeptical of their U.S. counterparts' intentions. They pointed to Mr. Trump's efforts to loosen domestic restrictions on AI at home as proof that safety discussions were a trap to slow China's development. These people believe the U.S. is talking about one thing but doing the other, Professor Zhang said, noting that he personally supported continued engagement. In their minds, he said, China should never trust the United States on any proposals of bilateral AI cooperation for all humankind. That's just some fantasy. On the American side, many scholars and officials believe that China is secretly racing toward artificial superintelligence, though Beijing has made little public mention of it, and Chinese scholars insist that it is not a focus. Beijing has instead publicly emphasized practical, real-world applications of AI. Then there are more basic disagreements. For long-running discussions hosted by the Brookings Institution, a Washington-based research institute, and Tsinghua University in Beijing, the participants created a glossary of terms. There was no consensus on the meaning of fundamental terms such as loss of control of AI systems, said Kyle Chan, a fellow at Brookings. Even though these dialogues are helpful, in some ways we are still starting from a pretty early starting point, Mr. Chan said. There's a lot of room to go. Perhaps the most important outcome for the meeting between Mr. Xi and Mr. Trump would simply be to make clear that cooperation on AI was politically acceptable, said Mr. Ding at George Washington University. I don't think we need a comprehensive, binding bilateral pact between both sides, he said. You just need to send a signal that this is a space where Chinese and U.S. stakeholders can continue to cooperate. With a friend in Trump, the tobacco industry secures a lucrative win. By Christina Jewett and Kenneth P. Vogel. Over lunch at his golf club in Jupiter, Florida, on the first Saturday of May, President Trump got an earful from a group of tobacco executives and lobbyists unhappy with the way the Food and Drug Administration was regulating their industry. Eventually, Mr. Trump had heard enough. He interrupted the conversation to call Dr. Marty Makary, the FDA commissioner. No answer. Furious, the president then dialed Dr. Makary's boss, Health Secretary Robert F. Kennedy Jr., and another top official, Dr. Mehmet Oz, the head of the Centers for Medicare and Medicaid Services. He complained to them about the FDA's regulation of e-cigarettes, according to three people briefed on the meeting who were not authorized to discuss it. The message was received. Less than 1 week later, the executives got what they wanted. On Friday, the FDA issued new guidance that could pave the way for major tobacco companies to begin selling flavored vapes and to snare a chunk of the $6 billion e-cigarette market away from illegal Chinese competitors. The new policy bypassed the FDA's regular rulemaking process. In the intervening week, Dr. Makary continued to argue against approving flavored vapes as support for Mr. Kennedy and others collapsed around him. Health and Human Services Department staff began to draft the new plan, according to two people familiar with the events. On Tuesday, Dr. Makary resigned, telling associates he could not in good conscience remain the head of an agency that backed such a policy. Though there is no definitive evidence linking the new guidance to donations or lobbying, the episode represented a clear pivot in the federal government's longtime approach to the tobacco industry. Since the 1990s, when states extracted vast payments and other concessions from the major cigarette companies in a nationwide legal settlement, big tobacco has been in retreat. Cigarette sales have plummeted and regulations have mounted, as consumers and administrations from both parties embraced both public health consensus about the dangers of smoking and nicotine addiction. Mr. Trump's first administration initially continued the trend, proposing further restrictions on cigarettes and moving to outlaw flavored vapes over concerns that their rising popularity threatened the health of a generation of adolescents. But since then, Mr. Trump has enthusiastically welcomed the financial support of the tobacco industry and has courted e-cigarette users as a political constituency. The new vaping guidance highlights Mr. Trump's willingness to use his executive authority to prioritize the causes of major corporate donors over public health concerns, taxpayer interests, and the judgment of experts, sometimes including those in his own administration. The president has developed a close relationship with tobacco companies including Altria and Reynolds American, which have donated millions of dollars to his political groups and projects, including his proposed White House ballroom. Their executives attended the lunch at the president's golf club. The Department of Health and Human Services, which oversees the FDA, referred requests for comment to the White House. Kush Desai, a White House spokesman, said in a statement that Mr. Trump had pushed to expand access to vapes to help Americans trying to quit smoking. The only guiding factor behind the Trump administration's health policymaking is gold standard science, Mr. Desai said. Reynolds American and Altria did not respond to questions about their lobbying or the conversation at the lunch. It was attended by Jeff Rayborn, a top executive at Reynolds, and Phil Park and Todd Walker of Altria, according to the people familiar with the meeting. Also attending were Brian Ballard and Rich Hazelwood, lobbyists for the firm Ballard Partners, which represents Reynolds, and helped marshal a sophisticated and expensive influence campaign that culminated in the new vaping guidance. Mr. Ballard is a top fundraiser for Mr. Trump. Mr. Hazelwood has been an in-house lobbyist at Reynolds before joining Ballard Partners this year. A spokesman for Ballard Partners declined to comment. While public health experts consider e-cigarettes a less harmful alternative to tobacco-burning cigarettes, the new guidance circumvents a scientific review process the FDA had previously defended up to the Supreme Court. The disregarded procedures were meant to ensure approval of only those products shown in studies to help cigarette smokers transition to vapes without attracting a new generation of nicotine users. The guidance also could allow higher nicotine levels in nicotine pouches. It includes a pledge to prioritize efforts to stop the import of illegal foreign vapes, an idea that has bipartisan support in Congress. Taken together, the policy changes could help companies like Altria and Reynolds gain market share considered central to the survival of the industry. The market for vapes and nicotine pouches like Zyn is about 30 million people in the United States, on par with the number of cigarette smokers. While the nicotine pouch market is rapidly growing, cigarettes still account for about $50.8 billion, or nearly 70% of the annual tobacco sales in the United States, according to a Goldman Sachs research report. Vape sales have lagged amid competition from illicit products. In recent years, the FDA has moved glacially to approve e-cigarettes, authorizing only those in tobacco or menthol flavors, including some sold by Reynolds and Altria. Unapproved Chinese vapes have poured into the United States, feeding a thriving illicit market with flavors like peach slush and watermelon ice. Last year, industry executives have said illicit fruit-flavored vapes made up 60% of the e-cigarette market. When Mr. Trump mounted his bid to return to the White House, some in the tobacco industry went all in, hoping he would loosen regulations on vapes and abandon plans by the Biden administration to ban menthol cigarettes and crack down on other cigarette sales. Mr. Trump, in some ways, makes for an unlikely savior for the tobacco industry. He has never smoked, but he pledged during his 2024 campaign to save vaping again. Through a subsidiary, Reynolds, which is the biggest seller of menthol cigarettes, donated 10 million, $10 million to a super PAC backing Mr. Trump's campaign, according to campaign finance filings. There is no public record of the subsidiary donating to groups supporting Mr. Biden or the campaign of former Vice President Kamala Harris. Mr. Ballard, whose firm has been paid more than $4.4 million by Reynolds since the beginning of 2017, arranged for Mr. Trump to have dinner during the campaign with Reynolds executives in New York, according to a person familiar with the interactions.

$1,000 to his inaugural committee. The Vapor Technology Association donated $1.25 million, and a subsidiary of Philip Morris donated $500,000. On Mr. Trump's second full day in office, his administration withdrew the proposed ban on menthol cigarettes, an initiative the Biden administration had already mostly abandoned. Mr. Trump's team also set aside a Biden-era proposal to sharply restrict nicotine in cigarettes, an effort meant to speed the transition away from a product known to be deadly. In applauding the withdrawal of the menthol ban, Billy Gifford, the chief executive of Altria, told investors on an April 2025 earnings call that we're hopeful that that activity and momentum continues. The courtship intensified. Reynolds pitched in another $3 million to a different Trump-backed super PAC, while Altria and Juul each donated $1 million. And Reynolds and Altria each donated to the effort to raise private funds to build a new White House ballroom. Mr. Rayborn of Reynolds and Mr. Walker of Altria were invited to a dinner at the White House in October for donors who gave $2.5 million or more, as was Mr. Ballard. Tadu Morocco, the chief executive of British American Tobacco, which owns Reynolds American, predicted to investors earlier this year that the Trump administration would clamp down on illegal vapes, saying, "It's very encouraging, the signs that the new administration is giving to address that." The company's lobbying strategy also has reached into the states, where they are pushing for so-called registry laws, of which there are now more than a dozen, including in Florida, Virginia, and Pennsylvania. Many of those laws restrict e-cigarette sales to only vapes on a list from the FDA. The guidance released last week said it would create such a list. Murdaugh murder convictions overturned by South Carolina's top court. By Nicholas Bogle Burrows. South Carolina's top court on Wednesday undid the murder convictions against Alex Murdaugh, the lawyer a jury had found guilty of murdering his wife and one of his sons in a trial that captivated the country. In a unanimous opinion, the state Supreme Court said that shocking jury interference by a court clerk who oversaw jurors during the 2023 trial meant that Mr. Murdaugh's convictions and life sentence must be overturned. Mr. Murdaugh, 57, will remain in prison because he is also serving decades-long prison sentences after pleading guilty to stealing millions of dollars from his law firm and his former clients. While he has admitted to embezzlement, he has long maintained, including during testimony at his trial, that he did not kill his wife, Maggie, 52, and their younger son, Paul, 22. The South Carolina Attorney General's office, which prosecuted the case, will retry Mr. Murdaugh for the killings. Wednesday's surprise reversal of Mr. Murdaugh's murder convictions followed nearly 5 years of whirlwind drama that began in one of South Carolina's least populous counties and grew to capture global attention. In the end, the trial, one of the highest profile in the state, was upended by a small-town clerk who could not resist injecting herself into the spectacle. Mr. Murdaugh's lawyers hailed the decision on Wednesday. Alex has said from day one that he did not kill his wife and son. The lawyers, Dick Harpootlian and Jim Griffin, said in a statement, "We look forward to a new trial conducted consistent with the Constitution." The Murdaugh murders, as they came to be known, took place in June 2021 on the Murdaugh family's hunting estate in a rural part of South Carolina's Low Country. The case, which went unsolved for more than a year before Mr. Murdaugh was arrested, drew enormous attention, in part because of his family's storied history in the region. The Murdaugh family ran a prosecutor's office and a prominent law firm there for decades, and Paul Murdaugh, at the time of his death, had been facing charges of drunkenly crashing a boat, killing a teenage passenger. The nearly six-week trial ended in March 2023. Among the central evidence at trial was a video taken by Mr. Murdaugh's late son, showing that Mr. Murdaugh was with his wife and son at the hunting estate's dog kennels shortly before the two were killed there.
before the video.

0: Video emerged. Mr. Murdaugh had denied being at the kennels until later that night, when he said he discovered their bodies and called 911. Jurors deliberated for less than 3 hours before finding him guilty. Prosecutors had described the murders as a desperate bid by Mr. Murdaugh to gain sympathy, as his lies about drug use and theft were on the verge of being exposed. But soon after his conviction, his legal team began to argue that the conduct of the Colton County Clerk of Court, Becky Hill, who was in charge of logistics and other tasks relating to the jurors, had tainted the trial. In testimony, some of the jurors said that Ms. Hill had made comments about Mr. Murdaugh's testimony at trial, including that they should not be fooled by him and to watch his body language. Ms. Hill, who had read the guilty verdicts when Mr. Murdaugh was convicted, later resigned from her job. In December, she was sentenced to probation after pleading guilty to misusing public funds and using her government job for personal gain by promoting her book about the trial. In Wednesday's ruling, the state's 5 Supreme Court justices said that Ms. Hill had placed her fingers on the scales of justice, denying Mr. Murdaugh the right to a fair trial. Mr. Murdaugh's lawyers had also argued that the trial judge, Clifton Newman, erred in allowing testimony about Mr. Murdaugh's financial crimes in the murder trial. While the state Supreme Court focused on Ms. Hill's behavior in its ruling, the justices also wrote that Judge Newman should have limited the evidence that jurors heard about Mr. Murdaugh's financial crimes. Jason Collins, first active NBA player to come out as gay, dies at 47. By Sopan Deb. Jason Collins, a 7-foot center and NBA journeyman, who in 2013 became the first openly gay player in any of the 4 traditional major American men's sports leagues, has died. He was 47. Adam Silver, the NBA commissioner, announced the death in a statement on Tuesday. Collins's family said the cause was glioblastoma, an aggressive form of brain cancer. In December, he disclosed his diagnosis and said he was undergoing treatments. Collins entered the NBA in 2001, a period when professional basketball was less perimeter-oriented and geared toward taller players who played closer to the rim. While he was never a scoring leader or even a full-time starter, his height, professionalism, and ability to defend against other centers made him a valuable asset to 6 NBA teams in a professional career that lasted 13 seasons. When he retired in 2014, Collins said he hoped to be remembered as a great teammate, someone who always sacrificed for the team. But his achievements on the court were eclipsed by a front-page essay he wrote in Sports Illustrated in 2013. "I'm a 34-year-old NBA center. I'm black and I'm gay," it began. In the essay, Collins said he was spurred to speak publicly after a former Stanford University roommate, Joe Kennedy, a congressman from Massachusetts at the time, marched in a pride parade in Boston. "I'm seldom jealous of others, but hearing what Joe had done filled me with envy," Collins wrote. "I was proud of him for participating, but angry that as a closeted gay man, I couldn't even cheer my straight friend on as a spectator." Collins was a free agent when he wrote the essay, and there was an open question about whether it would end his career. Though the gay rights movement had made significant strides, gay marriage would not be made legal nationwide until 2015, and American men's professional sports had not historically been welcoming to gay athletes. But Collins received considerable support from celebrities and sports figures. He took a phone call from President Barack Obama and was invited to attend the 2014 State of the Union address as a guest of Michelle Obama, the First Lady. He was appointed to serve on the President's Council on Fitness, Sports, and Nutrition. The praise wasn't universal. "All these beautiful women in the world and guys want to mess with other guys, SMH," the Miami Dolphins wide receiver Mike Wallace wrote on Twitter, using shorthand for "shaking my head." He later apologized. But the largely positive response from other NBA figures showed how views about gay people had shifted. The Los Angeles Lakers star Kobe Bryant, who was fined by the NBA in 2011 for directing an anti-gay slur at a referee, posted a message of support for Collins on social media. Proud of @JasonCollins34, don't suffocate who you are because of the ignorance of others. Collins also received a supportive call from the retired star point guard Tim Hardaway, who in 2007 told a radio station that he hated gay people and that he would not have wanted to be on the same team as John Amechi, another former player who had come out that year. Hardaway has since become a vocal supporter of gay rights. Hardaway's evolution was something that many people in the LGBTQ community are very familiar with, Collins told the St. Paul Pioneer Press in 2022. They might start off on one end of the spectrum as far as not being supportive and being homophobic, he said, but then over time of having more exposure and more education, then they become an ally, and next thing you know, they're at the Pride Parade celebrating. That's literally how it happened with Tim. No team signed Collins before the start of the 2013-14 season. He wasn't even invited to any training camps. Excuse me. But midway through the season, Collins, then 35, signed with the Brooklyn Nets, the team where he began his career when it was based in New Jersey. My message to other athletes, period, is just be yourself, Collins said after his first appearance with the team in February 2014, adding, never be afraid or ashamed or have any fear to be your true, authentic self. While Collins' announcement was heralded as a major moment for men's professional sports, players like Collins and Michael Sam, who in 2014 became the first openly gay player to be drafted by an NFL team, opened a door that few other men have walked through. Sam retired from football, having never played in a regular season NFL game. Aside from Carl Nassib, who in 2021 became the first openly gay active NFL player, other prominent gay male athletes, such as Amechi and the Major League Baseball outfielders Glenn Burke and Billy Beane, came out only after their playing days were over. There are currently no openly gay active players in any of the four major men's professional sports leagues. This stands in stark contrast to women's professional sports, where there are dozens of openly gay players in the WNBA alone, including stars like Brittany Griner and Chelsea Gray. Jason Paul Collins was born on December 2, 1978, in Los Angeles to Paul and Portia Collins. His mother, who was expecting just one child, gave birth to Jason's twin brother, Jaron, 8 minutes after delivering him. Jason and Jaron attended the private Harvard-Westlake School in Los Angeles, where they led the basketball team to two state Division III titles. The twins were teammates at Stanford before moving on to the NBA. Jason Collins was selected as the 18th overall pick in 2001 by the Houston Rockets and was swiftly traded to the Nets. He spent his first six seasons with the Nets and was a key part of teams that made the finals in 2002 and 2003, the most successful stretch in franchise history. He would play for six teams over 13 seasons. After retiring in November 2014, Collins was a public speaker and political activist, campaigning for Hillary Clinton in 2016 and becoming a critic of President Trump. After Nassib became the first active NFL player to come out, Collins told the Los Angeles Times, "As professional athletes, we're used to inspiring the next generation, people who are younger than us. But he's going to find that his actions have inspired not only people who are younger than him, but older than him." Collins married Brunson Green, a film producer, in May 2025. In addition to his husband, Collins is survived by his parents and his brother Jaron, who played 10 seasons in the NBA, most of them with the Utah Jazz, and is now an assistant coach with the New Orleans Pelicans. In an essay for ESPN in which he revealed his glioblastoma diagnosis, Collins recalled his announcement from more than a decade earlier. "I got to tell my own story the way I wanted to, And now I can honestly say the past 12 years since have been the best of my life, he wrote. Your life is so much better when you just show up as your true self, unafraid to be your true self in public or private. 20,000 trucks a day, life near a booming warehouse hub. By Cam Rodriguez. It's a typical weekday afternoon at the intersection of Route 53 and Laraway Road, 40 miles southwest of Chicago, and semi-trucks thunder by in a steady stream. They start at the sprawling warehouse complexes on the fringes of the city of Joliet, rumble alongside the fading polyester petals of a roadside memorial for someone who died in a truck crash, and roll past the ball fields where youth teams play, carrying goods for Amazon, IKEA, Walmart, Target, and Dollar Tree. In the next 10 minutes, 150 trucks will pass through the intersection. If lined up end-to-end, they would stretch out more than 2 miles. 3 decades ago, this area was mostly prairie, sprinkled with quiet subdivisions. But the early 2000s ushered in the age of online shopping. Then came the rise of next-day delivery. America's retailers needed warehouses fast, and the area outside Chicago, flush with interstate highways and rail lines, was perfect. Few places in the nation have been transformed so completely, so quickly. Since 2000, retail giants and developers have erected more than 146 million square feet of warehouse space in the Chicago metropolitan area, equivalent in size to roughly 1,400 Home Depot stores. The warehouses have generated jobs. Still, residents say what has happened here is a cautionary tale for other communities around the country hoping to cash in on the warehouse boom. On average, roughly 20,000 trucks pass through Joliet, a city of about 150,000 people in Will County, every day. Most keep to Interstate 80, but as many as 6,400, more than 5 times as many as before the warehouse boom, use local roads and state highways. They pummel roads, belch fumes, and batter the pavement, contributing to road damage that requires millions of dollars of repairs paid for by local and state governments, according to budget and grant documents. And crashes have become more common, a New York Times analysis found. The Times used satellite imagery, government documents, and interviews with residents, law enforcement officers, and traffic safety experts to identify some of the largest clusters of warehouses in the Chicago metropolitan area. Then, using state data from January 2014 through December 2024, reporters counted the number of crashes involving trucks that occurred on the surrounding roads. Truck accidents on those roads increased by 8% from 2021 to 2024, compared with truck accidents from 2016 to 2019, the 4-year period before the COVID pandemic. This is all while crashes involving other types of vehicles on these roads dropped sharply, and truck crashes across the state remained largely flat. In recent years, an average of nearly 550 people were injured annually in truck crashes in those neighborhoods, and one person died every month. Ian Honeycutt was online at the grocery store in Manhattan, southwest of Chicago, one Monday evening last October, picking up frozen pizza and sushi rolls for dinner for his 13-year-old twin boys when his wife called. She was hysterical. Something had happened to the kids, Ryder and Chance, while they were biking to the library. Find them, she told her husband through sobs. He rushed through Manhattan, checking their usual haunts. Then he rounded a bend and went around a police barricade. He found Ryder holding a single Nike shoe, Chance's shoe. It had flown off when he was struck and killed by a semi-truck while riding his bike. This is what Ryder was holding when my life changed, Mr. Honeycutt said in an interview, holding up the sandal, when my world fell apart. Across the country, warehouses have popped up outside major cities where land tends to be cheap. Exceptionally dense areas include Ontario, California, a city once dotted with dairy farms but now dominated by warehouses, and a stretch of Interstate 35 northwest of Dallas lined with distribution centers. But Chicago is in a different league. The warehouse boom in Illinois took off in earnest in the early 2000s with the construction of the CenterPoint Intermodal Center, the largest inland port in North America, where trucks and trains swap goods. It sits just outside Elwood, a village of roughly 2,200 people in Will County. In 2015, Amazon opened its first Illinois warehouse in Joliet. For a study about warehouses and pollution, the researcher Gage Kerr examined real estate listings from the commercial data company CoStar and determined that there were roughly 6,800 warehouses in the Chicago area as of 2022. Their combined square footage eclipsed that of warehouse space in the Los Angeles metropolitan area, home to the nation's two largest shipping ports, by 13%. Of the 25 largest metro areas in the country, Chicago had the most warehouse square footage per person, Mr. Kerr found. According to the latest available data from the Illinois Department of Employment Security, warehousing and transportation was the largest sector in Will County in 2024, employing nearly 37,000 people. Amazon is Will County's largest employer. "I think people have to look at this as an economic advantage," said Mark Densler, the president and chief executive of the Illinois Manufacturers Association. But for years, residents have complained about miserable conditions, which have been chronicled in news articles and lawsuits. Some said they had given up on the promises from local officials that the boom would usher in a renaissance of restaurants and shopping centers. Some still drive two or three towns over for groceries, even though they are surrounded by warehouses stocked with the things they need. In certain places, retailers and developers, many of which receive hefty tax incentives from the state, have gobbled up much of the usable land and pushed property values to levels that were once unimaginable. And many of the jobs that were created are part-time or low-paying. In 2024, the majority of full-time employees at the Amazon Joliet facility made an average annual salary just shy of $34,000, per a report filed with the state. Developers have continued to build. This year, a 1.1 million square foot logistics facility is scheduled to open next to the only school in Elwood, just over a quarter mile from home plate of the school's baseball field. Thousands of trucks could pass by each day. The increase in traffic, unsurprisingly, has led to more crashes. Madison Rose Frost was 8 when she was killed in March 2014 after her family's minivan was struck by a truck on Route 53. 10 years later, Robert Roach Jr., 32, died just a few miles from Madison's roadside memorial following a collision with a stalled semi. Such stories are steady. A truck driver, unaware that a vehicle had become lodged beneath his trailer, barreled down Interstate 294, dragging the car and the woman inside with it. Miraculously, she survived. A man was hit and killed in downtown Joliet minutes after he had been released from jail. Sarah Witchen said she worries about crashes, something she never did while growing up in Joliet. "Fatal accidents were reserved for 2 a.m. on the highway with a drunk driver," Ms. Witchen said. "It wasn't Grandma Lucy in an enclave going to Target." In Will County alone, in the span of 2 months last fall, at least 7 people died in accidents involving trucks. So far this year, at least 60 people have been injured in crashes, and 2 people have died. The accidents are not always the fault of the truck driver, but the hazards tend to be greater for the motorists in smaller vehicles, and residents have become increasingly wary of driving around town. Some even have a nickname for the stretch of I-80 that passes through Joliet, Die-80. More than 60,000 people have joined a Facebook group called I-80 and I-55 Corridor Daily Death Trap. It's where Ryan Hart was killed in 2020 when a truck rear-ended his camper at the height of morning rush hour. The camper and 4 other vehicles were engulfed in flames. another motorist was also killed. Bob Ilabasic, a terminal manager at a trucking company, was a close friend of Mr. Hart's. "He's never going to see the grandkids," Mr. Ilabasic said, "all for a truck that didn't stop." Data from the Illinois Department of Transportation shows that the most hazardous places are the interstates, where truck crashes that cause traffic backups are common. But collisions occur on residential roads, too, even those that ban or limit trucks. Trucks may end up on these roads and closer to residential areas when the interstates get backed up. State data shows that more than 200 crashes from 2014 through 2024 involved damage to homes, playgrounds, and schools. They flattened fences, tore through yards, and smashed mailboxes. Don Schaefer, the president of the Midwest Truckers Association, said drivers are forced onto a smaller number of routes as more municipalities try to restrict the use of local roads. "There simply aren't enough truck routes," he said. Many trucking companies don't build in time for delays, said Zach Cahalan, the executive director of the Truck Safety Coalition, an organization focused on reducing the number of deaths and injuries from truck crashes. "Some truckers may feel pressure to make up lost time," he added. "Truck drivers pay the cost," Mr. Cahalan said, "and, of course, crash victims." Several police departments have added truck enforcement units to ticket drivers who violate weight and size rules. Joliet's unit, for one, brought in $2.2 million in fines in its first 15 months, though city officials said many truck drivers have continued to break the rules. A representative for Joliet wrote that the city was trying to divert trucks away from local roads. "Through recent agreements tied to major logistics developments," the statement said, "the city has required the use of a closed-loop truck network specifically designed to keep trucks off neighborhood streets." But residents are skeptical that the designated loop will curb traffic from warehouses outside of the North Point development. Some residents and local governments have taken steps to stop more development or to reduce traffic near residential areas, with mixed results. After Delilah Legrette moved homes, in part because trucks would rumble past her front door, she learned that North Point, a Kansas City-based developer, wanted to move in, too. Her house is along the edge of a proposed logistics complex in Will County that, if completed, would be five times the size of Chicago Midway International Airport. The complex has been mired with lawsuits, including by Ms. Legrette and her neighbors, locking up development and construction. But a settlement last year ironed out truck route access, and the pending outcome of suits this year means the facility could soon break ground. North Point declined to comment. In a statement, Jennifer Bertino Tarrant, Will County's executive, wrote that the county was spending more than ever to alleviate traffic, make streets safer, and reduce air pollution. Manhattan, where Chance Hunnicutt died, has increased its number of officers on truck enforcement patrol over the past 5 years, from 3 to 8. But other changes are slow going. Following Chance's death, officials put stop signs at the intersection of U.S. Route 52 and North Street, where he was hit. But the signs are a temporary measure until a permanent solution is determined. Ryan Gully, the chief of police in Manhattan, said the accident was under investigation. No criminal charges have been filed. Chance loved the Grateful Dead, Purdue basketball, and reptiles. The twins had planned to open a pet shop when they grew up. Ryder would run the business, and Chance, who dreamed of becoming a veterinarian, would take care of the animals. "I just keep waiting for him to come out of his room," Mr. Hunnicutt said. "There's a big part of me that just can't swallow the fact that he's gone." About 2 weeks before Mr. Hunnicutt lost his son, another son lost his father when a semi turned onto Route 53. The truck collided with a Dodge Dart, killing the Dodge's driver, 40-year-old Adam Sigler. His 2-year-old son, who was strapped in the back seat, survived. That concludes this Thursday's reading from the New York Times. My name is Jean, and it's been my pleasure to read for you.
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2: Hello, my name is Elizabeth Ingber with the Talking Information Center. This is the Thursday, May 14th, 2026 edition of USA Today. Television. Jimmy Kimmel says Trump battles cost ABC billions, seeks handouts, by Brian Alexander. Late night host Jimmy Kimmel says his ongoing battles with President Donald Trump have cost ABC and its parent company, the Walt Disney Company, billions. During his annual No Holds Barred stand-up routine at the Disney Upfronts for Advertisers on May 12th, Kimmel mocked his financial impact on the company, referring to events such as ABC's September suspension of Jimmy Kimmel Live under White House pressure. I cost our company a lot of money this year, billions. It is very possible that no employee in the history of any company has cost the employer more than hiring me 24 years ago, Kimmel said. Just from a purely mathematical standpoint, I was the worst personnel decision that the Disney Corporation ever made. Not even the captain of the Exxon Valdez did more damage. During his talk, Kimmel had his sidekick, Guillermo Rodriguez, wander among the wealthy advertisers with a collection basket seeking financial donations. He received $7 and a tennis ball. The highly publicized White House battles have been beneficial for live ratings. Largely thanks to our partners in Washington, we are up 25% in viewers aged 18 to 49, said Kimmel, pointing to a key demographic. It's a big deal for your numbers to go up nowadays. But if legendary Tonight Show host Johnny Carson woke up with my ratings, he'd have gone straight under the sink and chugged all the Drano he found there. Kimmel, who the night before joined his fellow late-night hosts on the soon-to-be-canceled Late Show with Stephen Colbert, said CBS was turning Colbert's time slot into a leased spot with Byron Allen's Comics Unleashed, as in least likely to offend the president with a rerun of Comics Unleashed, featuring Paula Poundstone and Andy Dick, said Kimmel. Poor Stephen, it's bad enough to lose your job. Imagine getting replaced by the owner of the Weather Channel. Kimmel lauded ABC's ratings rebound with Dancing with the Stars, calling the reality ballroom show hotter than your grandma's underpants. But the comedian expressed hesitation to mock other struggling networks, as he has in the past, during the speech. Now we are like a bunch of dirty, starving chihuahuas under the table waiting for a chicken leg to drop, said Kimmel. For the first time, I'm rooting for CBS. One CBS show with ratings promise involves the return of LL Cool J in a new NCIS franchise. NCIS New York answers the question What if LL Cool J partnered with another guy in another city? Said Kimmel, who also took aim at the upcoming Einstein drama featuring Albert Einstein's son, Matthew Gray Gubler, solving crimes. They were supposed to release that last year, but they pushed it back because they needed to figure out who the Einstein was who decided to make the show. Soran Mamdani. Trump defends billionaire Ken Griffin after tax feud with Mamdani. By Amethyst Martinez. After weeks of back and forth between a billionaire and New York City's mayor, the president is weighing in on the feud. President Donald Trump defended Citadel CEO Ken Griffin after a public spat with Mayor Zoran Mamdani, in which he claimed the mayor put him in harm's way over his newest tax campaign. In an interview with radio host Sid Rosenberg, Trump said losing people like Ken would be a big loss for New York. You've got to do the opposite. You've got to cherish them, bring them to the office, have dinner with them, Trump said. You have to convince them not to leave. The controversy began last month after Mamdani released a video explaining his new pied-à-terre tax, the proposal which plans to add an annual charge on 1-2-3 family homes, condos, and co-ops valued above $5 million if owners have another primary residence outside of the city, is projected to bring in $500 million annually. In a video promoting the tax, the mayor stood outside of Griffin's home and used it as an example for who will be fronting the bill that targets wealthier residents. At that time, Griffin's company put out a statement to its employees, calling the video shameful, according to the email first reported by the Wall Street Journal, and hinted at the possibility of the company not going through with a new project in the city. Mamdani responded in a separate press conference that he would be open to speaking with Griffin. But Griffin said the Mamdani video turned him into a political puppet. The tax itself is a tax that discriminates against a narrow group of people, which is also disconcerting, Griffin said in a CNBC interview. He then said that what really upset him about the video was the fact that he put me in harm's way. When Mamdani first announced the pied-à-terre tax, Trump raged at the mayor via social media. Sadly, Mayor Mamdani is destroying New York. It has no chance. The United States of America should not contribute to its failure, Trump wrote on Truth Social. It will only get worse. The tax policies are so wrong. People are fleeing. They must change their ways and fast. History has proven this stuff just doesn't work. In response, Mamdani said that the president and I both want the city to succeed. This is how you do it. Roman Catholicism. ELF, cosmetics co-founder, to become ordained priest. By Julia Gomez. The co-founder of ELF Cosmetics has his sights set on a new goal, becoming a Catholic priest. Scott Vincent Vorba, 52, co-founded the cosmetics brand based in Oakland, California, with Joseph Shama in 2004, according to a local LA station, KTVU. He also worked as an actor, designer, model, and singer. However, Vorba gave up the life of luxury and now lives in a tiny room with nothing in it, he told local Los Angeles news station ABC 7 Eyewitness News that he no longer felt joy despite his glamorous life. We ran around with the likes of Paris Hilton and partying with Kardashians and just doing up the Hollywood life. Borba told local Los Angeles news station ABC7 Eyewitness News, "I was a poster boy for luxury living. I was not in any which way humble. I was very prideful." Borba prayed, donated his fortune to charity, and began to focus his life on ministry, he told ABC7. "I have never been happier in my life," Borba told the news outlet. "Once I started to reorient myself, recalibrate myself with God's help, to be focused to Him, the joy started coming." Borba is scheduled to become ordained on Saturday, May 23rd, by the Diocese of Fresno, according to ABC7. USA Today has reached out to the diocese for more information. ELF Cosmetics, which stands for Eye, Lip, and Face, is a beauty brand known for being affordable, vegan, and cruelty-free, according to its website. Its products, such as eyeliners, eyeshadows, lipsticks, mascaras, and more, can be found on store shelves at Target, Ulta, Walgreens, and other national retailers across the country. Only men can become Catholic priests, and they must be baptized and confirmed, and they must be practicing Roman Catholics, according to the Catholic Diocese of Arlington. Those looking to become priests must also have faith in and love for Christ and His Church. Other requirements include a high school diploma, good physical health, psychological readiness and capacity to pursue a sustaining lifelong commitment. Requirements such as age limits and education levels may vary across dioceses in the country. After a formal interview, if a person possesses suitable psychological, intellectual, and spiritual attributes, the candidate is then invited to begin the formal application process, according to the Arlington Diocese. Applications can be submitted year-round, and applicants will know if they have been accepted within 2 months of applying. If accepted, candidates may begin attending seminary school, which, like other forms of higher education, will include classes, exams, and studying. Academic studies include scripture, theology, philosophy, church history, pastoral duties, and more, according to the Diocese of Kansas City. The process of becoming a priest can take 5 to 13 years, the United States Conference of Catholic Bishops stated. But once complete, a seminarian will be ordained as a transitional deacon, then, a year later, be ordained as a priest, according to the Diocese of Kansas City. South Carolina. Alex Murdoch's murder conviction overturned by court. New trial ordered. By Natalie Nessa Alund. The South Carolina Supreme Court on May 13th overturned 2 consecutive life prison sentences for Alex Murdoch, saying his conviction in a 2023 murder trial was marred by the improper influence of a county clerk and calling the official's actions shocking jury interference. Murdoch, a prominent former South Carolina lawyer whose case has garnered national attention for years, was found guilty of 2 counts of murder in the deaths of his wife and son, as well as weapons charges. Murdoch's wife, Maggie, 52, and son, Paul, 22, were found fatally shot near dog kennels at the family's home on June 7, 2021. Murdoch admitted in court that he lied to investigators, when he told them he was not at the kennels before finding the bodies. A jury convicted Murdoch following a more than 5-week trial in Walterboro, about 50 miles west of Charleston. But the High Court's decision to grant Murdoch a new trial came after oral arguments in February in the high-profile double murder conviction appeal. The Greenville News, part of the USA Today network, reported. Murdoch's attorneys in the appeal argued the trial was tainted by Colleton County Clerk of Court Rebecca Hill's improper comments to jurors, among other issues. Hill worked during Murdoch's trial and later co-authored an expose about the case titled Behind the Doors of Justice, The Murdoch Murders. Murdoch attorney Richard Harpootlian, during the February appeals arguments, told the court that Hill made comments to jurors including, "Don't be fooled," by the defendant, and "watch his actions," while Murdoch was preparing to testify. Creighton Waters, lead prosecutor with the South Carolina Attorney General's Office, later argued that Hill's comments to jurors were limited in scope and attempted to refute several of them. For example, when Hill said, "Today is going to be an epic day," before Murdoch testified, Walters argued it was a true statement, and her instructions to the jury to watch his body language was a neutral comment, the prosecutor said at the time. But it was not an argument the South Carolina Supreme Court justices accepted as they overturned the convictions. Hill's shocking jury interference was accomplished outside the presence and knowledge of the outstanding trial judge and superbly competent and professional counsel for the state and the defense. The state Supreme Court justices wrote in a 5-0 vote, "Although we are aware of the time, money, and effort expended for this lengthy trial, we have no choice but to reverse the denial of Murdoch's motion for a new trial due to Hill's improper external influences on the jury and remand for a new trial." The 27-page opinion reads, "During the trial, the defense also criticized the state's evidence and argued law enforcement failed to collect key information because they were too narrowly focused on Murdoch as a suspect. Murdoch took the stand in his own defense during trial and repeatedly denied killing his family. He suggested that a 2019 boat crash that Paul was involved in is the reason his family was killed. Mallory Beach, 19, was killed in the March 2019 crash after being on board Murdoch's boat. Paul Murdoch was charged with felony boating under the influence in Beach's death in May of the same year. Attorneys for Mallory Beach's family in 2023 announced that they had reached a $15 million settlement in a wrongful death suit related to the crash. Less than 2 hours after the Supreme Court's ruling was announced, South Carolina Attorney General Alan Wilson released a statement vowing to retry the one-time attorney. "While we respectfully disagree with the court's decision, my office will aggressively seek to retry Alex Murdoch for the murders of Maggie and Paul as soon as possible," Wilson said. "No one is above the law, and as always, we will continue to fight for justice," the Attorney General added. Despite the High Court's ruling on May 13th, Murdoch will likely not be released anytime soon. That is because in 2024, he was also convicted of multiple fraud-related crimes worth millions of dollars in connection to a sweeping decade-plus financial crime case that affected victims in multiple South Carolina counties. Murdoch is currently serving 40 years in federal prison for that crime. Hill also faced criminal charges tied to the murder trial proceedings. In December, she pleaded guilty to state charges of misconduct perjury, and obstruction of justice, though she received probation and no prison sentence. Hill had denied that she allowed members of the media access to sealed materials in the case, but investigators later found she shared crime scene photos. She faced 2 counts of misconduct in office for taking bonuses and promoting the book she wrote on the trial. Politics. Powerful CEOs join Trump in China, by Celine Martin. President Donald Trump had landed in China for a discussion with the country's president, bringing with him over 10 U.S. business leaders, as well as plans to discuss China-U.S. relations, world peace, and development. According to Trump, he had been in China for an incredible gathering of the world's greatest businessmen and women, and plans to make a plea with President Xi Jinping. I will be asking President Xi, a leader of extraordinary distinction, to open up China so that these brilliant people can work their magic and help bring the People's Republic to an even higher level, Trump wrote in a May 12th Truth Social post. He arrived at the Beijing Capital International Airport on Wednesday, May 13th, as China's Vice President Han Sheng greeted Trump and other business owners who joined him on the trip. Music from a live band blasted in the background. China's president invited Trump to the country, per the Ministry of Foreign Affairs of China. He was originally supposed to go to China in April, but the trip was delayed as the war in Iran continued. According to Trump's Truth Social post on Tuesday, May 12th, the following business leaders are joining the trip to China: Jensen Huang, NVIDIA, Elon Musk, SpaceX, X, and Tesla, Tim Cook, Apple, Larry Fink, BlackRock, Stephen Schwarzman, Blackstone Incorporated, Kelly Ortberg, Boeing, Brian Sykes, Cargill, Jane Fraser, Citi, Larry Culp, GE Aerospace, David Solomon, Goldman Sachs, Sanjay Mehrotra, Micron, Cristiano Amon, Qualcomm. As one of America's top economic competitors, China has worked closely with officials from U.S. adversaries, Moscow and Tehran. In the United States, politicians have made efforts to rely less on Chinese products since the coronavirus pandemic. Additionally, Trump and Xi were part of a lengthy trade war. At a news conference in China on May 13th, the spokesperson for the Ministry of Foreign Affairs of China, Guo Jiakun, stressed the importance of heads of state diplomacy. "We welcome President Trump's state visit to China," he said. During the visit, the 2 heads of state will have an in-depth exchange of views on major issues concerning China-U.S. relations and world peace and development. He said China is ready to work with the United States to ensure the countries can cooperate with one another and work out the differences. "The goal," he said, "is to provide more stability and certainty for a transforming and volatile world." Amazon.com Incorporated. Amazon deliveries in 30 minutes. New service launches in Atlanta, by Irene Wright. If overnight delivery was not fast enough for your Amazon packages, residents of 4 major metro areas will soon be able to receive deliveries in record time. Amazon is launching a new type of delivery called Amazon Now in Atlanta, Dallas-Fort Worth, Philadelphia, and Seattle, and it promises to deliver some items in 30 minutes or less after the orders have been placed. The ultra-fast delivery was tested in Philadelphia and Seattle, but the expansion to other major cities is just the beginning. The 30 minutes or less delivery is already available in 4 cities, but it will quickly expand to include Austin, Houston, Minneapolis, Orlando, Phoenix, Denver, and Oklahoma City, the company said in a May 12th news release. Amazon Now is for when you need or want the convenience of getting your Amazon order delivered in 30 minutes or less. Udit Madan, Senior Vice President, Amazon Worldwide Operations, said in the release. 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This means there will be shorter driving distances in order to make the quick delivery time. If you are in a qualifying region for Amazon Now delivery, a 30-minute delivery option will now appear in the banner of the Amazon app or homepage. Search results may also include items that can be fulfilled through Amazon Now. 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The rapid delivery option expands on the existing programs such as 1-hour and 3-hour delivery and the same-day delivery networks that have decreased delivery time in many parts of the country, including a significant number of small towns and rural areas. Drone delivery is also available in some cities with short delivery times. Nation. Advocates condemn Trump administration's Wall Street Journal subpoenas by Brianna J. Frank. Press advocacy and civil liberties groups are criticizing President Donald Trump's administration following a report by the Wall Street Journal that said the news outlet received subpoenas related to its coverage of the ongoing war in Iran. The newspaper reported May 11th that Trump privately expressed concern about leaks related to the war to acting U.S. Attorney General Todd Blanche, citing unnamed administration officials familiar with the matter. One official said a sticky note with the word treason was placed atop a stack of articles that concerned the administration, according to the news organization. The story said the newspaper received grand jury subpoenas dated March 4th for records of journal reporters. It said they related to a February article that reported top Pentagon officials warned Trump about the risks of going to war against Iran in the days before the president launched Operation Epic Fury. An unnamed Justice Department spokeswoman told the Wall Street Journal that in all circumstances, the Department of Justice follows the facts and applies the law to identify those committing crimes against the United States. The Department of Justice had not returned USA Today's request for comment on the matter. A White House official told USA Today that administration officials were rightfully frustrated by illegal leaks of classified information, which risked operational security and American lives, including leaks

PEN America called the subpoenas alarming and characterized them as an effort to intimidate reporters in the hopes of shielding wartime decision-making from the public in a May 12th news release. Tim Richardson, the organization's journalism and disinformation program director, said confidential sources are critical for journalists during wartime and called for an end to the federal government's investigations of journalists. The White House and Pentagon may be uncomfortable with scrutiny of the decisions, but the Justice Department should know better than to punish constitutionally protected news gathering, he said. The Freedom of the Press Foundation alleged that the investigation has nothing to do with national security. It's an outrageous attempt to silence sources, intimidate journalists, and bury the truth about President Trump's unpopular decision to launch a war even his own generals warned against. Seth Stern, the organization's chief of advocacy, said on May 12th, "These subpoenas are a direct threat to the public's right to know, and the journal is correct to fight them," Stern said. Since the Department of Justice has abandoned the First Amendment, it's up to the courts to restrain the government's attempts to crush investigative journalism. Ben Grazda, advocacy manager for Reporters Without Borders North America, similarly accused the Trump administration of egregious and baseless attacks and said the organization would defend journalists and the work against such efforts. Reporters Committee for Freedom of the Press President Bruce D. Brown said that intrusion into reporters' relationships with the sources chills independent reporting on the government and ultimately threatens the public's access to information. The Trump administration has previously cited national security concerns in taking certain actions press freedom advocates have characterized as a threat to the First Amendment. In response to the FBI's controversial search of Washington Post reporter Hannah Nathanson's Virginia home in January as part of an investigation into a government contractor accused of illegally retaining classified documents, then U.S. Attorney General Pam Bondi said the administration will not tolerate illegal leaks of classified information that, when reported, pose a grave risk to our nation's national security and the brave men and women who are serving our country. FBI Director Kash Patel also said at the time that Nathanson was found to allegedly be obtaining and reporting classified sensitive military information from a government contractor, endangering our warfighters and compromising America's national security. The newspaper has denied wrongdoing in ongoing litigation over the matter. A second judge ruled in early May that the Trump administration could not review the devices it seized in the search. U.S. Senator Ron Wyden, Democrat of Oregon, introduced a bill in March that aims to boost protections for journalists in the wake of the FBI search. The legislation was referred to the Committee on the Judiciary. The Privacy Protection Updates Act is intended to close loopholes in the Privacy Protection Act of 1980 that have been abused by multiple presidential administrations, including in the January raid, Wyden's office said. The law generally requires the government to get a subpoena to obtain journalists' work products. The American Civil Liberties Union has advocated for the Protect Reporters from Exploitative State Spying Act to protect journalists and the sources from government probes. The legislation was passed in the House in 2024, but had stalled in the Senate. In response to the Wall Street Journal subpoenas, ACLU Senior Policy Counsel Jenna Levendoff called for Congress to immediately reintroduce the legislation in order to protect the free press at a time of increasing fragility.

0: crime. Utah black widow Corey Richens sentenced in husband's death. After she killed her husband with a fentanyl-laced cocktail, Corey Richens wrote a children's book about grief using a ghostwriter, prosecutor said, by India Yancey Bragg and Amanda Lee Myers. Corey Darden Richens, on May 13th, was sentenced to life in prison without the possibility of parole for the murder of Eric Richens, her husband. The day would have been his 44th birthday. Prosecutors say Corey Richens, a Utah mother of three, was in dire financial straits when she fatally poisoned her affluent husband with a fentanyl-laced cocktail. Eric Richens, 39, died on March 4, 2022, of a fentanyl overdose at the couple's home in Camas, Utah, a small mountain town about 40 miles east of Salt Lake City. As police began investigating Corey Richens, she tried to deflect suspicion and make money by commissioning a children's book about grief to be ghostwritten for her, prosecutors said. After a three-week-long trial, she was found guilty of first-degree aggravated murder, attempted aggravated murder, forgery, and insurance fraud in March. Corey Richens repeatedly denied killing her husband in an emotional message to her children, telling them the accusation is an absolute lie. Her attorneys and loved ones asked the court for leniency, while Eric Richens' family, the couple's children, and the prosecution asked the court to sentence her to life in prison without the possibility of parole. "I'm afraid if she gets out, she will come after me and my brothers, my whole family," the couple's 13-year-old son said in a statement, according to a sentencing memo filed May 12th. "I think she would come and take us, and not do good things to us, like hurt us." Judge Richard Morazic said that it would be impossible to predict how the couple's children will feel decades from now about the possibility of their mother being released. But in light of the severity of her crimes, Morazic said Corey Richens is simply too dangerous to ever be free. In the courtroom, family members, including the couple's children, shared memories of Eric Richens, a beloved father and businessman who volunteered his time coaching youth sports. Many got emotional as they acknowledged that the sentencing fell on the man's birthday. "He was a light to his sons, to the boys he coached, and to our entire community," his father, Gene Richens, said. "A light that was taken far too soon." Many family members also accused Corey Richens of threatening and attacking them in the wake of the murder. Corey Richens appeared shocked, shook her head, and leaned over to speak with her lawyers multiple times as the statements were read. Amy Richens said she lost her job and suffered a miscarriage amid the limitless grief over her brother's death. Eric Richens' other sister, Katie Richens Benson, accused Corey Richens of isolating and manipulating the couple's sons while attempting to take their inheritance. Some of the Richens' children described waking in fear the day their father died and being mistreated by Corey Richens in statements read by their counselors. "I can't ever see my dad again," one child statement said. "I want her to go to prison forever." Corey Richens spoke in court to address her children directly, offer advice, and tell them that she will be there if they ever want to have a relationship with her. She said she is still in shock, still in disbelief, over her conviction and vowed to appeal. "I will not be blamed for something I did not do," she said. Corey Richens got emotional as her family, friends, investors, jail volunteers, and three people who lawyers said have no direct connection to the case, asked the court to impose a lighter sentence. Some said they were not challenging the verdict, but said that bias had impacted the investigation and trial. Others went further, saying they believe Corey Richens is innocent, including her attorneys and her mother, Lisa Darden. "I do not believe Corey is capable of committing murder," Darden said in a letter read by defense attorney Wendy Lewis. Defense attorney Catherine Nestor said her client is not the monster the prosecution portrays and is capable of rehabilitation. Nestor said that her defense team will stand by Corey Richens as she goes through an appeals process. A forensic accountant testified that Corey Richens' financial situation was imploding prior to her husband's death because she had borrowed millions to support her real estate business. Chief Prosecutor Brad Bloodworth told jurors that she asked her house cleaner to buy her illicit street drugs and left her husband a poisoned sandwich on Valentine's Day in 2022 in an attempt to kill him for money. When that did not work, Bloodworth said, Corey Richens asked for stronger drugs and gave her husband a poisoned celebratory drink less than a month later. She reported him dead within hours in a 911 call that was played for the jury. The first minute is not the sound of a wife becoming a widow, Bloodworth said of the call. It is the sound of a wife becoming a black widow. In the wake of her husband's death, she spent $1.3 million in life insurance payments in just 3 months, according to testimony and financial records presented at trial. A man who said he was having an affair with Corey Richens at the time testified for the prosecution, saying that she asked him if he had ever killed anyone and how it made him feel. The lead detective in the case testified that while he was investigating, Corey Richens hired a ghostwriting company to pen a children's book about grief and went on TV to promote it about a year after the murder. Defense attorneys argued prosecutors lacked evidence that Corey Richens was responsible for her husband's death, noting that Eric Richens suffered from pain and could have brought illegal drugs home after a recent trip to Mexico. Lewis, the defense attorney, acknowledged that Corey Richens' business was struggling, but given her husband's six-figure income, Lewis said he was worth so much more to Corey alive than dead. Richens' lawyers questioned the prosecution's witnesses in at times tense cross-examinations, but rested the case on March 12th without calling a single witness of their own. Great Smoky Mountains National Park. Trails at popular national park close over aggressive bear activity. By Saman Shafiq. Great Smoky Mountains National Park has temporarily closed some trails due to aggressive bear activity and advised visitors to remain alert during the time in the park. Ramsey Cascades Trail had remained closed as of May 13th after being temporarily sealed to the public May 8th due to bear activity, according to an alert on the National Park Service website. Molly's Ridge Shelter in Townsend along the Appalachian Trail also had remained closed because of aggressive bears. Knoxville News Sentinel, part of the USA Today network, reported. The park has also noted that high bear activity can occur in any area, and safety is not guaranteed. Bear activity is especially high during May through August. Visitors may experience a higher likelihood of bear encounters this time of year, the park says on its Black Bears information page. Aggressive bears have been a concern in the park since April, with the animals chasing people and even biting them. In April, rangers responded to three incidents on the Ramsey Cascades Trail. In two of the encounters, a bear approached visitors and took two backpacks, while in the third, a bear displayed aggressive behavior and briefly chased a group, according to an April 20th news release from the park. Both the Ramsey Cascades Trail and Ramsey Prong Road were subsequently closed as rangers monitored bear activity. Abrams Falls Trail, meanwhile, was also temporarily closed in mid-April after three incidents involving an aggressive bear, including one in which the bear bit a person who entered a closed area. That trail and its access road have since reopened after several days of seeing no bear activity, USA Today previously reported. As one of the largest protected areas in the eastern United States where black bears can live in wild, natural surroundings, the Great Smoky Mountains National Park is home to approximately 1,900 bears, according to the National Park Service. These bears inhabit all elevations of the park and are most active in the early morning and late evening hours in spring and summer. Bears are wild animals with unpredictable behaviors. Although attacks on humans are rare, they have occurred in the past, and NPS recommends exercising extreme caution when dealing with these wild animals. It is also illegal to willfully approach within 50 yards or any distance that disturbs or displaces a bear. Violation of this federal regulation can result in fines and arrests. If you see a bear, remain watchful. Do not approach it or allow it to approach you. If the bear is sitting at a distance, feeding, or walking by, and notices you but continues its natural behavior, do not take any action. If your presence causes the bear to change its behavior, stops feeding, changes its direction of travel, or watches you, you are too close. If a bear shows aggressive behavior, such as running toward you, making loud noises, or swatting the ground, it is demanding more space. In that case, do not run, but slowly back away, watching the bear and increasing your distance. The bear is likely to do the same. If a bear persistently follows or approaches you without vocalizing or paw swatting, the NPS recommends the following. Do not discharge a firearm, as it can cause a safety hazard for other visitors. Change your direction. If the bear continues to follow you, stand your ground. If the bear gets closer, talk loudly or shout. Act aggressively to intimidate the bear. Act together as a group if you have companions. Make yourselves look as large as possible. Throw non-food objects, such as rocks, at the bear. Use a deterrent, such as a stout stick. If you are carrying bear spray, begin to discharge it when the bear comes within 20 yards of you. Don't run and don't turn away from the bear. Don't leave food for the bear. This encourages further problems. Politics. Trump, of course, cares about Americans' financial pain, Vance says. By Joey Garrison and Francesca Chambers, Washington. Vice President J.D. Vance tried to clean up recent comments by Donald Trump in which the president said he is not considering Americans' financial hardships as he negotiates a deal to end the war in Iran. I think that is a misrepresentation of what the president said, Vance told reporters on May 13th in response to a reporter's question during a White House event announcing an anti-fraud initiative. Trump, before embarking on a multi-day trip to China, told reporters on May 12th, not even a little bit, when asked to what extent he is motivated by Americans' financial situation amid rising gas prices to reach a deal that ends the war in Iran. I don't think about Americans' financial situation. I don't think about anybody. I think about one thing. We cannot let Iran have a nuclear weapon. That's all, the president said. Plane cleanup. On remarks that Democrats quickly seized on, Vance said he agrees with Trump that Iran should not have a nuclear weapon and called preventing the spread of nuclear weapons probably the most important thing the administration can do to keep Americans safe. But of course, the president and I and the entire team, we care about the American people's financial situations, Vance said. We care about how the American people are doing economically. The consumer price index surged 3.8% in April, the largest increase in inflation in 3 years, as a result of increasing oil costs stemming from the Iran war. Trump has increasingly expressed frustrations when addressing rising prices at the gas pump, which pose a major political challenge for the president and Republicans during the 2026 midterm elections. A CNN poll released May 12th found 70% of Americans disapprove of Trump's handling of the economy, the highest mark of his presidency. Trump has countered concerns by arguing the price of oil is not as high as he expected, while predicting prices will drop like a rock once the war in Iran concludes. Trump has also endorsed asking Congress to temporarily suspend the 18.4% federal gas tax to alleviate prices at the pump, yet getting enough Democrats and Republicans on board to pass the nation's first ever gas federal tax holiday could be a long shot. We know that we have a lot of work to do in order to deliver on the prosperity that the American people deserve, Vance said. The president is hyper aware of this. I am hyper aware of this. Yes, the inflation number last month was not great, Vance said. But he added, it is not at the level it was under former President Joe Biden. We are not seeing anything like what we saw under the Biden administration. Alaska. Ketchikan's totem poles tell stories you won't find elsewhere. Ketchikan is home to the world's largest collection of standing totem poles and a rich indigenous cultural legacy. By Josh Rivera. Ketchikan, Alaska is known as the totem capital of the world and is home to one of the largest collections of standing totem poles anywhere. Set along the inside passage and surrounded by the lush Tongass National Forest, the city offers an immersive introduction to the art, stories, and traditions of the Tlingit, Haida, and Tsimshian peoples. Visitors can explore historic boardwalks, watch salmon run through downtown creeks, and stand beneath cedar monuments that preserve centuries of oral history. Few places in Alaska so seamlessly blend indigenous culture, dramatic scenery, and small-town charm. Long before Ketchikan became a bustling fishing town and cruise port, the sheltered waterways of southeast Alaska were home to indigenous communities whose histories were carved into towering cedar totems. These poles are not relics, but living records of family lineage, alliances, and legends. Today, Ketchikan safeguards one of the world's largest collections of standing totem poles, making it one of the most important places in North America to experience Native art and storytelling. As the United States approaches its 250th anniversary, Ketchikan also offers a unique glacier-carved wilderness unlike any other. Despite its northern location, Ketchikan is situated in a temperate rainforest nestled in the Tongass National Forest. Start at Saxman Totem Park, just south of town, where dozens of intricately carved poles stand beside a traditional clan house. Continue to Totem Bight State Historical Park where totems rise from a rainforest overlooking the Tongass Narrows. For the oldest originals, visit Totem Heritage Center, home to preserved 19th century poles rescued from village sites whose residents moved away for various reasons. Between stops, stroll along Creek Street and watch salmon push upstream through the heart of downtown. For a classic and locally approved Ketchikan dining experience, stop by New York Cafe. 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Order a bowl of seafood chowder or a hearty breakfast, then settle in by the windows overlooking Thomas Basin, where float planes and fishing boats drift past throughout the day. The best time to visit is May through September for cruise season, salmon runs, and mild weather. Totem sites are generally open daily in the summer. 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Movies. Sally Field talks aging in Hollywood and finding what is alive in you. Two-time Oscar winner Sally Field, now starring in Netflix's Remarkably Bright Creatures, talks finding rich roles at every age and being a hermit. By Brian Truitt. Plenty of A-list partners have shared the screen with Sally Field over the years, from Burt Reynolds, Tom Hanks, and Robin Williams, to Julia Roberts, Shirley MacLaine, and Dolly Parton. Add an octopus to that iconic list. Remarkably Bright Creatures, streaming on Netflix, stars Field as Tova, a night cleaner at an aquarium who's isolated herself from her life after the grief of losing her son many years ago, and more recently her husband. She talks at length to her best friend, a giant Pacific octopus named Marcellus. And Marcellus, voiced by Alfred Molina, addresses her in his own way with an internal monologue. Marcellus seems to listen, and who knows? My dog seems to listen, Field says. I do know that human beings have a profound connection with creatures of all forms. They have helped us live our lives. We have to appreciate them, especially ocean creatures. We may lose them if we don't pay attention. This concludes the presentation of USA Today for May 14th, 2026. My name is Elizabeth Ingber with the Talking Information Center. Thank you.
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3: A All right, let's begin the reading of today's today's Wall Street Journal for this Thursday, the 14th of May, 2026. And with today's Wall Street Journal, we say hello to Scott and Ken.
4: Hello and welcome. In Wednesday's markets, NVIDIA propels S&P 500 and NASDAQ to records. The latest leg of blistering NVIDIA stock rally fueled records for the S&P 500 and NASDAQ composite Wednesday after Chief Executive Jensen Huang joined a high-stakes China summit that could determine the next phase of the global AI arms race. Shares of NVIDIA rose 2.3% to $225.83, their sixth consecutive day of gains. In a sign of the chipmaker's market dominance, NVIDIA in intraday trading became the first company to reach a market capitalization of $5.5 trillion. President Trump posted on social media that it was an honor to bring Huang, Tesla's Elon Musk, Apple's Tim Cook, and other executives to the incredible gathering of the world's greatest businessmen and women proudly going to China. The CEOs of chip companies Qualcomm and Micron are also on the trip. NVIDIA's surge is emblematic of a frenzy in semiconductor stocks. Roundhill Memory Exchange Traded Fund, which tracks computer memory and storage stocks, has amassed $7.3 billion in assets since its launch on April 2nd. The ETF has skyrocketed 96% over that period, fueled by the demand related to the AI infrastructure build-out. There's a flat-out storage in chips and flat-out boom in chip stocks, said Jay Hatfield, Chief Executive Officer at Infrastructure Capital Advisors, and no amount of war headlines or even the lack of earnings is going to slow it down. The boom in tech stocks is driving some companies to levels not seen since the dot-com mania. On Wednesday, Tower Semiconductor surged 23% to $270.77, its highest close since November 2000, and Akami Technologies gained 7.7% to $161.14 to reach its highest point since March 2000. Meanwhile, On Semiconductor rose 11% to $115.71, a record based on available data tracing back to April 2000. The rally is also lifting stock benchmarks to records. The S&P 500 rose 0.6% to 7,444.25, its 17th all-time high of 2026. The tech-heavy NASDAQ advanced 1.2% to 26,402.34, its 13th record close. The Dow Industrials average edged lower by 0.1% to 49,693.20. The hot streak for chip stocks hasn't been without volatility. On Tuesday, many chip and memory companies fell, with Qualcomm, Intel, and SanDisk leading the S&P 500 decliners. The PHLX Semiconductor Index, which houses artificial intelligence darlings like NVIDIA and Broadcom, fell as much as 6.7% before bouncing back in the afternoon to finish the day 3% lower. Still, that didn't deter individual investors from buying the dip. On Tuesday, they bought $22 million worth of Roundhill Memory ETF and $51 million worth of NVIDIA, according to Vanda Research. That ETF rose 6.3% on Wednesday, ahead of the 2.6% rise in the PHLX index. Carol Schlieff, chief market strategist at BMO Wealth Management, said semiconductor capacity can't be built overnight, and because so few firms possess that infrastructure, they have a lock on the market where the demand for chips is increasingly long-term. I think that's what investors are starting to key in on, Schlieff said. So any kind of day or two worth of sideways movement or pullback, you've got people who aren't as invested there as they want to be jumping in, because there's definitely fear if you're missing out on that long-term secular trend. Scott?
5: Thanks, Ken. Good morning. Good morning, everyone. In the tech world, Cisco is cutting about 5% of its staff to free up cash for, what else, AI. Cisco Systems is cutting thousands of jobs to make room for more artificial intelligence in its business. The tech conglomerate said on Wednesday that it will eliminate fewer than 4,000 jobs this quarter, less than 5% of its workforce, so that it can in turn pour more resources into silicon, optics, security, and AI. We don't always have the exact resources that we need going forward in the right places, Chief Executive Chuck Robbins said on a call with analysts. That's really what this is about, versus savings. The restructuring is expected to cost as much as $1 billion in severance, one-time termination benefits, and other related expenses. Layoff notices will start going out today, Robbins said in a blog post. The network equipment company is the latest tech player to trim its headcount this year in order to free up more cash for AI investments. Oracle slashed tens of thousands of jobs in March amid a build-out of costly data centers, and Amazon.com said in January that it would be laying off 16,000 corporate employees. Cisco's overhaul was announced in tandem with its latest quarterly earnings report, in which it raised full-year guidance on the back of big revenue and earnings gains. Shares climbed 17% to 119.11 in aftermarket trading. The San Jose, California company took $1.9 billion in AI infrastructure orders from hyperscalers in its fiscal third quarter, which ended on April 25th. That compared with $600 million in the previous year. Year-to-date orders from hyperscalers have already exceeded the $5 billion target Cisco had set for all of fiscal 2026, with a full quarter still left to go. The company does expect $62.8 billion to $63 billion in revenue for this fiscal year, which ends in late July. That's an increase from a forecast in February for $61.2 billion to $61.7 billion. Earnings should hit $3.16 to $3.21 a share for the full fiscal year, instead of $3 to $3.08 as had been previously projected. Adjusted earnings are on track to reach $4.27 to $4.29 a share. That's up from its prior forecast of $4.13 to $4.17 a share. In the latest fiscal quarter, revenue rose 12% to $15.84 billion. Ken?
4: McDonald's gets rights to put name on Chicago Pro Stadium. McDonald's is renewing its vows with Chicago, striking a deal to put its name on a new professional soccer stadium in its longtime home. Chicago Fire Football Club's planned stadium, scheduled to open in 2028, will be named McDonald's Park under a deal announced on Wednesday. McDonald's said the 22,000-seat Major League Soccer Stadium will constitute the Burger Giant's first naming rights deal for a professional sports facility in the U.S. It's a strong signal for our commitment to the community, our commitment to Chicago, Morgan Flatley, McDonald's Global Chief Marketing Officer, said. McDonald's didn't specify how much it will spend on the naming agreement. The deal, which lasts through 2040, marks an embrace by McDonald's of its home city after a rocky patch. In recent years, McDonald's has voiced concerns about Chicago's direction, including Chief Executive Chris Kempczinski criticizing a lack of leadership in addressing city crime in 2022. "There's a general sense out there that our city is in crisis," he said in a speech that year at the Economic Club of Chicago. The company last year pushed back on business tax backed by Chicago Mayor Brandon Johnson. In an opinion piece for the Chicago Tribune, a senior McDonald's executive wrote that while Illinois had been part of the company's story since the beginning, ultimately corporations have a choice of where they are headquartered. The op-ed led industry leaders to wonder if McDonald's could leave Chicago, as Boeing, Citadel, and other companies have done in recent years. Chicago City Council later rejected the mayor's proposed tax. Flatley said McDonald's remains committed to Chicago as long as the city remains committed to the company. Company executives said they wanted to put the Golden Arches name on the stadium because of the joint investment in the city that goes along with it, including co-branded soccer programs at Chicago Public Schools. The investment will help quadruple the soccer program's reach, McDonald said. The Chicago Fire's $750 million stadium, currently under construction, will be located south of downtown. Joe Mansutro, the team's owner and founder of financial data firm Morningstar, is self-financing the project. McDonald's traces its roots to a restaurant founded in San Bernardino, California, and grew into an international colossus under the leadership of Ray Kroc, who opened a location in a Chicago suburb in 1955. McDonald's was headquartered in Chicago from 1955 to 1971, when it relocated to a suburban location and the company moved back into the city in 2018. While stadiums often are associated with financial firms, insurance providers, and automotive companies, restaurant chains have also put their names on hometown facilities. The Detroit Red Wings and Pistons play at the city's Little Caesars Arena, while the Smoothie King Center in New Orleans and Louisville's KFC Yum Center host professional and college sports teams. McDonald's has put its brand behind the Olympics, but hasn't previously struck a naming rights deal for a North American professional sports stadium. The cost of such deals for Major League Soccer stadiums have ranged from tens of millions of dollars to upwards of $100 million. Around 6 months ago, the Fire began a national search for a naming rights partner, considering hundreds of potential corporate sponsors. McDonald's was at the top of the list given its hometown presence and shared corporate values, said Dave Baldwin, the Fire's president of business operations. The conversations got more serious after the Fire broke ground on the stadium in March, with Kemsinski and Monesto directly involved in the discussions, Baldwin said. McDonald's is set to build a flagship restaurant at the venue, which will be open for events beyond Fire games. Customers at the stadium's concession stands will also be asked whether they want to round up their purchases to benefit the Ronald McDonald House, a company-backed nonprofit serving critically ill children. In addition to serving Big Macs to stadium goers, McDonald's sees the stadium as an opportunity to promote its brand, such as having the chain's characters appear at games.
5: Weight loss drugs continue to be in the news. The story is headlined, GLP-1 users are taking a bite out of the restaurant business. Taking weight loss drugs means eating less, and for many Americans, it also means dining out less, too. A growing body of research shows that people on GLP-1s are denting the restaurant business by cutting back on visits. When they do spring for eating out, orders are often smaller and they're skipping alcohol. The developments are roiling the restaurant industry as restaurants are also dealing with rising costs and they're trying to hold on to any customer they can. Many restaurant executives say they're still determining how the drugs are affecting sales and how much to change their offerings in response. But shifts in consumer habits are increasing the urgency for companies to respond with newer menu options and marketing. Natalie Green, who's a fertility nurse in Manhattan, used to regularly hop a train to Jersey City, New Jersey, to get her fix of comfort food at Cheesecake Factory, a chain that's known for its big portions. Since she started taking the weight loss drug Zepbound 2 years ago, she says she's only been back there once. It was gluttonous of me, said Green, who's 39 years old. She now prefers Chipotle Mexican Grill, which she considers lighter and fresher. Investors and Wall Street analysts are both watching which brands could be winners and losers if millions more Americans become GLP-1 users. So far, fast casual brands appear to gain customers from the trend, while eateries such as fast food chains that are heavy on fried foods could end up losing ground, according to Wall Street analysts. We need to have our eyes wide open and adapt, said Domino's Pizza CEO Russell Weiner in an interview this year. Diets are changing. More than 12% of Americans report taking GLP drugs for weight loss, up from about 6% in early 2024. That's from the polling firm Gallup. Women and people aged 50 to 64 reported higher use rates. Pill forms of the drugs are expected to supercharge adoption. J.P. Morgan analysts estimate that more than 30 million Americans could be taking GLP-1 drugs by 2030, up from 10 million this year. Many people don't stay on the drugs, though, and studies are showing that some users revert to previous eating patterns at some point after they stop. Kay Coleman, a 45-year-old nurse from Wisconsin, says she eats out 4 to 6 times a month, or did, before she and her husband started on a GLP-1 treatment in January. Since then, their restaurant visits have declined by half, including fewer trips to McDonald's and Burger King. "I definitely eat less and make better choices," Coleman said. She works for a company that markets GLP-1s. Visiting Texas Roadhouse these days, Coleman said she chooses an 8-ounce steak instead of the 20-ounce ribeye. Her husband's Taco Bell order used to include 3 soft-shell tacos, a large soda, a Mexican pizza, and a Doritos Loco taco. Now, he gets a Mexican pizza and a burrito, and can't finish. A study from Cornell University of 150,000 households found that households with at least one GLP-1 user reduced their spending at fast food chains, coffee shops, and quick service restaurants by 8% within 6 months of starting on the drugs. Wall Street is increasingly pressing company executives about the drugs' effects on sales. Some chains, including Cheesecake Factory, Texas Roadhouse, and Papa John's, have listed the drugs as a potential risk to their business. McDonald's has started promoting the amount of protein in its food. Some GLP-1 users have worked to boost their intake of the nutrient as a way to prevent muscle loss associated with weight loss. KFC's CEO, Scott Mezvinsky, says he thinks highlighting the protein in the chain's chicken and smaller snack-sized portions can help the fast food chain navigate fallout from GLP-1 drugs. "Having protein on our menu is going to help us go with that trend," Mezvinsky said last week at the Wall Street Journal's Future of Everything conference. About 3 months ago, fast casual chain Panera Bread started surveying its customers to understand their GLP-1 use. The chain found that 17% of customers were taking the drugs, a rate higher than the national average, and they were interested in smaller portions. Olive Garden, famous for its unlimited buttery breadsticks, has started offering a lighter portion menu nationwide, partly aimed at GLP-1 users. Chain owner Darden Restaurants has said the lighter menu is geared to many kinds of consumers, including those looking to spend less money. Customers who order from the menu are increasing their restaurant visits, though the cheaper items are less profitable than full-size portions. Michelle Ambrosio Chambers, a 39-year-old nurse who lives in Texas, said she has lost 150 pounds since getting on GLP-1 drugs 3 years ago. While she used to regularly order combo meals at KFC and lo mein at Chinese restaurants, she now favors Chipotle, where she is able to customize bowls to specific calories. At Cheesecake Factory, she orders off the menu listing entrees with 590 calories or less, and she gets lower-calorie shrimp scampi at Olive Garden. "I just don't eat as many breadsticks," she said. Ken?
4: Private equity faces conundrum. A $3 trillion backlog in sales hampers business, even with CEOs bullish on deals. Market volatility is creating a golden opportunity for new private equity deals, but not for untangling a global bottleneck of almost 33,000 portfolio companies waiting to be sold, industry executives say. If you've got an asset that you've built value in for 5 years, 7 years, and if the backdrop in terms of war, energy prices, etc., is a bit uncertain or uncomfortable, I'm not sure you'd want to necessarily sell that wonderful asset into that environment, Scott Nuttall, KKR's co-chief executive officer said on the firm's earnings call earlier this month. Though KKR has struck a number of lucrative exits this year, including an agreement to sell data center cooling business Coolit for roughly $4.75 billion, firm executives cautioned of possible sales delays if current conditions go on for a longer period. Similarly, TPG president Todd Siski noted that recent exits happened at premiums to our marks. Still, market conditions could affect the timing of future investment sales, firm executives said. Quarterly earnings discussions offer a rare view into how private markets firms navigate geopolitical uncertainty and volatility, including private credit and artificial intelligence-driven disruption. Private equity's pileup of unsold investments, just shy of 33,000 companies globally, valued at more than $3 trillion, has hamstrung fundraising and strained relations with fund investors waiting to get money back. The backlog in the U.S. alone similarly ticked up to 13,325 portfolio companies as of March 31st, with nearly half of those companies in the middle market, according to research firm PitchBook. Meanwhile, the pace of exits remains somewhat lackluster. PitchBook estimated there were 373 U.S. private equity exits worth a combined $144.4 billion in the first quarter, compared with 363 worth $221.7 billion in the year-ago period and 448 worth $214.5 billion in the fourth quarter. Fund distributions as a percentage of net asset value have been below 15% for 4 years running, an industry record, according to consulting firm Bain & Company. Private equity's exit drought has become a common theme at industry events. At last week's Milken Institute Global Conference in Beverly Hills, California, for example, Jonathan Skoloff, a managing partner at Los Angeles-based buyout firm Leonard Green & Partners, called the lack of exits the crisis for our industry. Skoloff said he doesn't expect exits to pick up soon given the industry's resistance to adjusting investment values, the so-called marks or mark-to-market estimates. But other Milken panelists were more optimistic. The co-president of General Atlantic, Martin Escobari, said the industry had gone through a winter of exits, but he added, "We think spring has arrived." Escobari said 2025 marked the second highest year for investment sales at his firm. "It will take time, however, for the industry to clear through a period of over-deployment," he said. Peter Stravos, KKR's global co-head of private equity, said on the same panel that KKR expects 2026 to be its biggest year for private equity exits. But he added that many of the investments made at the peak of the market around 2021 would likely take longer than the average roughly 7-year hold for exits last year. "Things are improving, but I think we've got a way to go," Stravos said. The tepid outlook on exits, or when they will recover, contrasts with dealmakers' bullishness on their ability to capitalize on current market volatility. "We view the current environment as an opportunity," TPG Chief Executive John Winkelried said on the firm's quarterly earnings call, citing deals such as $450 million debt transaction with Xerox. Winkelried added that TPG has delivered some of its best performance from investments made during challenging periods like the present. European turnaround specialist Mutares, which has ambitious U.S. expansion plans, called times of uncertainty diamond opportunities. "We buy the uncertainty," Johannes Lundman, chief investment officer, said during the firm's earnings call. Industry executives say they are hopeful exits will recover in the second half of the year and point to a rebound in initial public offerings, a small but important exit strategy for the industry. Blackstone, which last year listed Medline in a nearly $6.3 billion IPO that valued the medical supply distributor at more than $50 billion, has several planned IPOs, including sandwich chain Jersey Mike's. We still believe this will be the year of the IPO, Blackstone's president, John Gray, said.
5: Fervo Energy shares soared in their trading debut. Shares of the geothermal developer Fervo Energy soared in their public market debut, a sign of investor appetite for energy companies as the U.S. faces record amounts of new power demand. Fervo's stock closed at $36.54 a share. That's up 35% from its $27 initial public offering price. It trades on the NASDAQ under the ticker sign FRVO. Houston-based Fervo uses technology pioneered by oil and gas drillers to frack rocks, create geothermal reservoirs, and crank out electricity. The company is spending more than $2 billion in Utah to build what it expects to be the world's largest enhanced geothermal project, expected to come online later this year. Fervo has said it can help satiate power-hungry data centers, electric vehicles, and other growing industries. Fervo boosted the size of its offering and priced its shares above the expected range of $21 to $24 a share. The deal raised $1.8 billion and valued the company at about $7.7 billion. The company's chief executive, Tim Latimer, said in an interview that he saw the IPO as a decisive moment for the geothermal industry, which historically has struggled to attract as much attention from investors as other renewables. If we've shown that we can make this much progress with as little capital as the sector has attracted to date, what actually happens if we're capitalized appropriately, Latimer said, and how much faster can we move? Fervo, which was founded in 2017, has drawn backers including Bill Gates's Breakthrough Energy Ventures, billionaire and former energy trader John Arnold, and Alphabet unit Google. It has quickly emerged as a champion of so-called enhanced geothermal. Fervo says its technology allows it to drill for heat in many more locations since it essentially creates its own heat reservoirs. The company says it sits on about 600,000 acres of geothermal leases across the western United States. Its current costs are about $7,000 per kilowatt of capacity, but it projects that it can bring them down to $3,000. That would make building a geothermal power plant only slightly more expensive than a gas-fired facility based on current costs. Ken?
4: Teens who gave malls a boost get the boot. Darcelle Clark was at the mall at Bay Plaza in the Bronx, New York, in February, waiting for her order from the Bed-Stuy fish fry when a rowdy group of teenagers suddenly descended on the property. They're recording videos of themselves. I see them running from one place to another, said Clark. It was really disturbing. Some stores and restaurants locked their doors. By the end of the day, police had arrested 18 teenagers. Mall owners are reacting to a wave of recent disruptions to their properties by taking an extreme measure. They are banning all shoppers under 18 who aren't accompanied by an adult. Some check IDs at the entrance, while others do spot checks inside the mall. At the Bronx Mall, the owner temporarily banned younger shoppers who weren't with someone 21 or older. These chaperone policies, sometimes called youth escort or parental guidance policies, started decades ago and have increased alongside the rise in mall disruptions over the years. In some cases, mall takeovers have devolved into physical fights, robberies, and gunfire. Landlords view banning unaccompanied minors as the most direct way to address the problem. Chaperone policies are also used to respond to gang violence, food court brawls, and shoplifting. Owners say the bans have reduced violence and disorderly gatherings to the relief of most shoppers without having a noticeable impact on sales. But some teens feel betrayed by these moves. Houston resident Zane Miller, who frequented the Willowbrook Mall in Houston as a teenager and now serves as president of the nonprofit organization National Youth Rights Association, said it was unfair to penalize all teenagers for the poor behavior of a few. It creates this feedback loop of teenagers being more isolated from each other because they can't go out and exist in public without these restrictions being placed on them, he said. Mall owners are in a difficult spot. They need young shoppers to breathe life into struggling malls, but also need to keep shoppers safe. A ban on teens is often the last resort by landlords who are wary of turning away younger shoppers. Generation Z is showing a welcome affinity for malls after millennials' lukewarm allegiance, and mall owners are

0: She enjoyed hanging out there with her cousin and hated the restriction. She and other teens would still try to go to the mall and hope they wouldn't get kicked out. Now a 19-year-old college student, Hendrick remembers the frustration she felt when she and her cousin were asked to leave the mall once, shortly before they turned 18. "I just didn't think it was fair for everyone else who was here just to shop," Hendrick said. "At 17, you have a license. You could come here alone, but you couldn't come inside." Leslie Swanson, chief operating officer at outlet mall owner Tanger, said the organizers of the recent mall takeovers are typically local teens trying to build clout on social media. "Teenagers have high disposable incomes, so we want them in our shopping centers," Swanson said. "We just want them shopping and not being disruptive." Many malls only require chaperones on weekend afternoons and evenings or during extended school breaks. Some properties assign security guards to ask young shoppers to show identification at the entrance, while others rely on specially trained staff to selectively kick out troublemakers. GGP, one of the largest mall owners in the U.S., views chaperone policies as regrettable but preferable to the disruptions caused by teen takeovers, a spokeswoman said. In late April, dozens of teenagers swarmed the company's Willowbrook Mall in Houston, and police detained two girls who had been fighting while a group of onlookers yelled and recorded the scene on their phones. Organizers began circulating flyers on social media, urging teens to descend on the mall again the following weekend. In response, GGP said it would require anyone under the age of 18 to be accompanied by someone 21 years or older while visiting the mall after 2 p.m. during the first two Saturdays in May. Stacy Jackson, who visited the mall with her college-age son on Saturday, saw teenagers walking around the mall with their parents. "It was real quiet," she said. Miller of the National Youth Rights Association said not all teens are so lucky. "Parents are busy. They don't want to take a bunch of teenagers to the mall," he said. "And teenagers don't want to ask their parents to go to the mall with them and their friends." Clark, who was picking up food at the mall at Bay Plaza when the teen takeover occurred, serves as the district attorney for the Bronx. She and other Bronx officials sent a letter last month to several social media platforms asking them to monitor and remove posts promoting takeovers. In Milford, Connecticut, Anthony Martiro, manager of the Inno Goods Shop, which sells trendy Asian tchotchkes and snacks, said chaperones have reduced the mischief, mayhem, and stealing previously caused by groups of teenagers wandering the mall. "We're still flooded with teenagers on a daily basis," Martiro said. "The stealing has gone down because they're with their parents." Hendrick, meanwhile, is going to her mall again and says she views the bands differently these days. "I knew I wasn't the one causing these problems, so I didn't think it was fair," she said. "Now that I'm older, I understand it. They do have less problems now, and people are able to shop without chaos."
1: A Federal Reserve official is concerned about a potential rate hike. Story is headlined, "Fed official flags conditions for a rate hike." Boston Fed President Susan Collins has flagged the possibility that the central bank may need to raise interest rates if inflation pressures broaden in the months ahead, even though that is not currently her most likely outlook for the American economy. In an interview with the Wall Street Journal on Wednesday, Collins said that she expects inflation pressures from the Iran war to eventually subside and that the current shock has masked evidence that underlying inflation was still headed down. But, she said, the probability around that has declined, and some of the other scenarios are less benign than that and certainly could feature higher, more persistent inflation, which could require rate hikes. Collins pointed to three factors that could help determine whether the Fed would need to raise rates. Most important, she said, are households and businesses' expectations of future inflation, which have drifted to the high end of their historical range. Collins said that she was also watching whether price pressures spread beyond energy to other goods and services, and the extent to which tariffs continue to pass through the price chain. Wages are not

0: not a significant source of inflation, she said. Rising inflation mechanically reduces the inflation-adjusted level of the Fed's policy rate, making policy less restrictive without any action by officials. Asked whether the Fed might need to raise rates simply to prevent its policy setting from getting easier in real terms, Collins said it was, quote, one of the things to consider. Inflation-adjusted or real rates are, she said, something to watch carefully. But Collins emphasized that she looks at financial conditions broadly, not the Fed's benchmark short-term rate alone. She characterized those borrowing conditions as having supported the economy's recent resilience. Collins, who does not have a vote on the Fed's rate-setting body this year, said she supports removing language at last month's meeting, suggesting the next rate move would be a cut. Three Fed presidents dissented against the committee's decision to retain the so-called easing bias. It's appropriate to have somewhat more agnostic communications, she said. She tied the statement language question directly to the inflation expectations point. The public will expect the Fed to maintain low inflation over time, she said, only if the Fed maintains credibility through both its rate decisions and its communications. How we talk about policy, as well as the actual rate decisions, play a role in influencing that context, Collins said.
1: Vance warns states on Medicaid fraud. Washington. Vice President J.D. Vance has delivered an ultimatum to all 50 states. Fully comply with anti-fraud statutes or run the risk of losing federal Medicaid funding. The Trump administration on Wednesday launched a nationwide audit of state Medicaid fraud control units, watchdogs at the state level established and funded under federal law known as MFCUs, to ensure that divisions responsible for uncovering abuse are vigorously pursuing wrongdoing. States that fail to cooperate could see their Medicaid programs fall out of compliance and federal funding put in jeopardy. Today, we are sending across 50 Medicaid programs letters that will require them to show that they are effectively and aggressively prosecuting Medicaid fraud in their states. And if they do not, we are going to turn off the money that goes to these anti-fraud units, Vance said at the White House. Medicaid is a federal and state program that provides health coverage to millions of people, including low-income people, pregnant women, children, and people with disabilities. Reform was necessary, Vance said, because fraud in the system hurt two victims, the taxpayers and the beneficiaries who rely on the programs. Federal Trade Commission Chairman Andrew Ferguson, who is helping lead the effort with Vance, warned states to cooperate or lose your funds and we will do the job for you. The aggressive move is the latest campaign in the ongoing war on fraud launched by President Trump earlier this year and quarterbacked by the Vice President. Sensing a potential political liability, Democrats quickly dubbed Vance the fraud czar. But Vance said he has embraced the title. With the vice president at the helm, the White House Anti-Fraud Task Force already targeted alleged misconduct in both Democrat and Republican states, like suspending payments to hospice services in California and durable medical equipment suppliers in Florida. The administration also froze Medicare enrollments for new health and home providers, alleging the system is already rife with waste, fraud, and abuse. The task force cut off about 800 hospices suspected of fraud, withholding $1.4 billion in payments nationwide. Dr. Mehmet Oz, the administrator for the Centers for Medicare and Medicaid Services, said the Department of Health and Human Services is a frequent target for fraud. He estimated that at least half of the hospices in the greater Los Angeles area were fraudulent. California Governor Gavin Newsom's press office said the Trump administration was following the state's lead in implementing a moratorium on new Medicaid hospices. Representatives for the Democratic governor pushed back on Oz's claim about the 800 Los Angeles hospices, accusing him in a social media post of refusing to coordinate and share info. asked if he was prepared to withhold Medicaid funding to states that refused to participate, Vance replied that the administration was talking about withholding the Medicaid fraud enforcement payments that go to the state bureaucrats. We're not talking about withholding people's benefits. But in a letter to all 50 states' attorneys general, which was reviewed by the Wall Street Journal, HHS Inspector General Thomas Bell warned that failure to cooperate could put their state's funds in jeopardy.
0: The Senate has confirmed Kevin Warsh as the Federal Reserve's 17th chair. That came yesterday in a largely party-line vote that reflected how tensions with the White House have dragged the Fed deeper into the political fray. Warsh, who was nominated for the post by President Trump in January, won confirmation by a 54-45 vote. He earned support from all Senate Republicans, but just one Democrat, John Fetterman of Pennsylvania. Senator Kirsten Gillibrand, Democrat of New York, did not vote. No Fed chair has been confirmed by such a narrow margin since Senate approval became a requirement for the job in 1977. Current chair Jerome Powell, whose leadership tenure ends on Friday, captured at least 80 votes in Senate confirmations for each of his two terms leading the Fed. The previous chair, Janet Yellen, was confirmed 56-26 in 2014, with many senators absent because of bad weather. A difficult economic backdrop and President Trump's broadsides against the Fed's independence have set up the central bank for a thorny leadership transition. At a Senate committee confirmation hearing last month, Warsh faced intense questioning from Democrats over how he'd maintain the Fed's independence from a president who places priority on personal loyalty. Warsh, at that time, said he would preserve the central bank's monetary independence and that he had made President Trump, a Republican, no promises about policy decisions. Powell, citing concerns about political attacks on the institution, plans to remain on the Fed board of governors, defying Trump's insistence that he leave. Warsh, who's 56, has been immersed in monetary policy debates for decades, frequently as an outspoken critic of the Fed. A former Morgan Stanley investment banker, Warsh became the youngest Fed governor in history at the age of 35 when former President George W. Bush appointed him to the central bank's board in 2006. During the financial crisis that struck 2 years later, Warsh played a key role tying up rescue deals that pulled Wall Street banks back from the brink. But by the time he left the Fed in 2011, he had become a critic of its direction, concerned that as the economy recovered, the Fed's ongoing efforts to support financial markets went too far. He joined Stanford University's Hoover Institution and was a partner at hedge fund investor Stanley Druckenmiller's family office. He sought the Fed chair nomination during Trump's first term, but lost out to Powell. During the COVID-19 pandemic, Warsh, who had long leaned toward a hawkish anti-inflation stance, warned that the Fed's intensive efforts to support the economy could give rise to blistering inflation down the road. As the contest to succeed Jerome Powell heated up last year, Warsh honed an elevator pitch tuned to Trump's ears. He said he would shrink the Fed's footprint in financial markets and criticize the Fed under Powell for stepping into policy questions beyond interest rates. He lauded Trump's economic agenda, arguing that deregulation and a productivity boom driven by artificial intelligence would allow the Federal Reserve to lower rates without generating inflation. At his confirmation hearing last month, Warsh said he would not prejudge policy decisions. He said he wanted the Fed to take a fresh look at a range of operational questions, everything from how officials communicate with the public to which inflation statistics they emphasize in their deliberations. Amid the Iran conflict's energy market disruptions, hot inflation readings are clouding the path for rate cuts that Warsh had advocated as he essentially campaigned for the job. Meanwhile, policymakers are cautiously weighing whether 2 months of solid jobs data mark a turning point for a labor market that has slowed since a boom earlier in this decade. Warsh will face an unprecedented set of broader questions about the relationship between the Fed and the White House. Under Powell's leadership, the Fed contended with a stream of attacks from the president, including calls to lower interest rates, personal insults, a federal criminal investigation of Powell, and an attempt to fire another Fed governor, Lisa Cook. A standoff over the Fed's independence delayed Warsh's confirmation. Senator Tom Tillis, Republican of North Carolina, objected to the investigation of Powell by withholding his support for Warsh, depriving him of a critical Republican vote on the Senate Banking Committee. After the Justice Department dropped the inquiry, Tillis joined his fellow Banking Committee Republicans in late April to send Warsh's nomination to the full Senate. The Senate confirmed Warsh to the Fed's seven-member Board of Governors on Tuesday. Warsh is set to preside over the Fed's next policy meeting on June 16th and 17th. His four-year term as chair will run until 2030.
1: China's 2 billion feet are running from Nike. Domestic athletic brands now match U.S. quality and cachet in the hyper-competitive and increasingly nationalistic market. Nearly a half century ago, Nike co-founder Phil Knight traveled through China on a slow train, with passengers stripped to their underwear in the summer heat and dreamed of selling sneakers. He laid out an ambitious vision, 1 billion people, 2 billion feet, that called for an aggressive push into the country. By 2010, China was among Nike's most lucrative markets, offering a blueprint for U.S. companies seeking to cash in on China's rise. Today, Nike's China business is flailing, a cautionary tale of an American giant caught in the tar pit of China's hyper-competitive and increasingly nationalistic consumer market. Nike's China revenue over the past three quarters was 28% lower than in the same period 5 years ago, even as the country's sportswear market boomed. Nike has dumped its longtime China leadership, jettisoned other top employees, and acknowledged structural challenges in the country, which is now the worst performing part of its global operations. Executives recently told investors that revenue in China and Taiwan could fall by about 20% year over year in the quarter ending May. May 31st, a forecast that pushed Nike's stock price to its lowest levels in more than a decade. The company subsequently said it would reduce its workforce by some 1,400 workers, or about 2%. Nike is just one of many U.S. brands ailing in China. Weakness in China's economy has weighed on spending, and many shoppers are losing interest in American products as tensions between the two countries rise. Many U.S. companies are struggling to compete in a country once considered essential to their futures. Starbucks, credited with spreading coffee culture in China, sold a majority stake in its China operations in April after years of tough competition from local coffee vendor Luckin. American automobile brands have been hammered by Chinese electric vehicle companies. California clothing brand Guess, which once had more than 150 stores in China, closed all its stores in March as it plots a new course in the country. Former employees said in interviews that many of Nike's issues boiled down to a central problem. It was too slow to recognize that China's competitive landscape had changed, with the rise of quick-moving domestic brands increasingly able to match American quality and brand cachet. U.S. products just aren't as cool anymore. Chinese brands such as Anta and Li Ning have been offering high-end running shoes and other gear at lower prices, with fast product development cycles. Anta collaborated with Chinese scientists to develop a type of foam cushion made with nitrogen that provides extra bounciness, all but demolishing Nike's competitive moat. Reviewers who conducted side-by-side performance tests placed a top Li Ning running shoe, the Elite, on par with Nike's high-end Vaporfly. NBA stars such as Kyrie Irving and Klay Thompson wear Anta on the court, and top East African runners have taken the podiums in them. Nike has been promoting a China for China initiative to get back in the game. It said it is working hard to revive the China business, including writing off unsold inventory and revamping stores. Executives said in March that foot traffic and comparable sales were improving as a result, with sales of running products growing in the double digits in the recent quarter. What we've done is a start, but it's not happening at the level or pace we need to drive wider change, Nike chief executive Elliott Hill told investors in December. Some former employees, though, said the company has struggled to come up with memorable products for the China market. One basketball shoe called the ST Flare, designed for the nation's concrete outdoor courts, was widely viewed as solid, but some Chinese reviews said it was too expensive at $130, with many equally good Chinese models available for less. Nike also kept pushing the Jordan brand, which includes Air Jordan shoes, even though it didn't resonate with younger Chinese, many of them born after Michael Jordan retired. Nike's designs nowadays feel flat, said Zhang Holen, a 27-year-old basketball enthusiast in Shanghai. He spent his teenage years saving up to buy Nikes, but in college fell in love with Li Ning's Way of Wade shoes, endorsed by former NBA star Dwayne Wade. Domestic Chinese brands naturally stepped in to fill the void, he said. Nike has more China-specific products on the way. It just released a black ballet flat with floral detailing called Shox Z Calistra. It was created in collaboration with a trendy Chinese fashion incubator called Labelhood. Over the years, we established our premium position and market share there because the Chinese consumer believes in our ability to innovate and inspire them through sport, said Hill, the CEO, in December. I'm confident we'll get back to fulfilling that promise. Nike is also trying to rebound in the U.S., where big bets on athleisure and streetwear during the pandemic left it vulnerable to upstarts such as On and Hoka. Hill, who took over in October 2024, has pledged to focus on innovation over athleisure, an effort that is starting to gain traction in the U.S. with improved sales there. In China, according to former employees and analysts who tracked the market, Nike was slow to adopt some locally popular sales tactics, and it didn't set up a flagship store on Douyin, China's version of TikTok, until 2024, a couple of years later than Chinese rivals. A Nike spokeswoman said Douyin is an important platform for the company. Matching domestic producers on price has been difficult. Many of Nike's shoes are now made elsewhere and imported into China, adding costs, though a Nike spokeswoman said that China for China manufacturing remains a core growing strategy. Its top running shoes, including the Alpha Fly, are too expensive for ordinary Chinese customers, so the company at times pushed more basic offerings such as the Windflow, a low-cost alternative with fewer premium features. It struggled to compete with top-quality Chinese-branded sneakers that sold at similar price points, and said current and former employees. New competition. Before its recent stumbles, Nike's expansion in China was seen as a masterclass on how to sell an American product in the world's second-largest economy. It signed up popular Chinese athletes as sponsors, designed China-specific products, and capitalized on the brand's reputation as a premium shoe that couldn't easily be matched. In 2019, Nike reported its 20th consecutive quarter of double-digit growth in China and brought in billions of dollars in earnings from the company. Trouble hit in 2021 during the COVID-19 pandemic. Chinese online nationalists went after Nike for saying it wouldn't source products from Xinjiang, a remote western province where human rights groups alleged forced labor is rife. People posted videos of themselves burning Nikes, and celebrities cut ties with the brand, including mega pop star Wang Yibo, who signed with Anta the next month. And that's it for today's edition of the Wall Street Journal, where Ken and Scott, your volunteer readers here at the Talking Information Center, and we thank you for listening.

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1: Hello, everyone. This is Joan reading today's Washington Post, today being Thursday, May 14th. Facing headwinds at home, Trump signals eagerness to make deals at China's summit. President Donald Trump came into office 16 months ago, promising to take a hard line against Chinese trade policies that he said were stealing jobs and opportunities from Americans. But as he arrived Wednesday in Beijing on his first visit in nearly a decade, he wasn't coming seeking a fight. Instead, Trump appears ready to revel in the grandeur of a state visit with the strongman leader of one of the most populous countries in the world. As centuries-old monuments, including the Temple of Heaven and the Forbidden City, are thrown open for his visiting pleasure. We're going to be talking with President Xi Jinping about a lot of different things. I would say more than anything else will be trade, Trump told reporters at the White House on Tuesday before leaving Washington. We're the strongest nation on earth in terms of military. China is considered second. Who knows, he said. I have a great relationship with President Xi, and I think it's going to remain that way. We have a lot of things to discuss. The trip comes as each side seeks to manage its most consequential relationship. In a moment, when Trump is struggling politically because of his decision to attack Iran in February. The war has sent energy prices soaring, weighing down the U.S. economy with no end in sight. It has infuriated many of the president's supporters, who say they voted for a leader who would get the cost of living under control, not one who would make them wince every time they fill their gas tanks. Those factors have combined to limit the administration's ambitions for the two-day China trip. Trump arrived Wednesday to a sea of U.S. and Chinese flags waved in rhythmic precision by Chinese greeters in white uniforms. He was accompanied by top officials, as well as his son Eric Trump, who, as vice president of the Trump Organization, has business interests in China. Tesla chief executive Elon Musk and Nvidia chief executive Jensen Huang also stepped off Air Force One behind the president. Top lieutenants say they want to hold on to a fragile truce that has kept Chinese rare earth ores flowing to the United States in exchange for Trump's backing away from his highest tariffs. Chinese officials have said they plan to press Trump on the status of Taiwan, the island territory that the U.S. supplies with weaponry, but whose independence it does not recognize. Trump, searching for trade deals, or at least a promise of future ones, may try to downplay the defense of Taiwan in his conversations with the Chinese leader. Already, Pentagon planners who once discussed how to stockpile weaponry in case they need to defend Taiwan against a Chinese incursion have cooled their rhetoric. And Trump has opened the door to a halt to arms sales to Taiwan that would delight Beijing, a prospect that has alarmed some of the island's backers. Taiwan for generations has been among the defining elements of the uneasy security discussion between the United States and China, and the likeliest spark for war between the two countries. But Trump indicated that he may be open to rethinking how Washington handles relations with the island. We're 9,500 miles from Taiwan, Trump told reporters at a White House event Monday. He's 67 miles. It's a little bit of a difference. Asked whether the United States should still be selling weaponry to Taiwan, Trump then said that President Xi would like us not to, and I'll have that discussion. That's one of the many things I'll be talking about. In addition to Taiwan and trade, the war on Iran, artificial intelligence, and the illegal trade of fentanyl are almost certain to be topics of discussion. But with both sides increasingly consumed by domestic politics, neither, for now, appears to have the appetite to hammer out a vast reimagining of their relationship. If I scroll back to the middle of last year, I think both the Chinese side and the U.S. side had much grander ambitions for a grand bargain, a fundamental reset of the relationship, and the experience of the last year has really caused both sides to readjust, said Sarah Buran, who served in the first months of Trump's second administration as the top U.S. diplomat in China and also worked on China issues during the Biden and first Trump administrations. The difficulties, the frictions aren't going away between the two, but both sides also really are focused on domestic issues. And so the interest and appetite for real work on a foreign policy issue set like this has, I'd say, decreased a bit, said Buran, who is now at Macro Advisory Partners, an international consulting group. Cameron Johnson, a Shanghai-based supply chain consultant in Beijing for meetings related to the summit, said the business community also has low expectations for what will come out of the event, but is hopeful the two leaders at least will agree on a longer or even indefinite extension of the pause on China's rare earth restrictions, which shocked U.S. companies last year. To achieve this, Johnson said, the U.S. will probably have to agree to loosen its own export controls or soften tariffs. Ultimately, this is a response to U.S. action. If the U.S. eases up a bit, there may be some easier access, Johnson said. Beijing, he added, is not in the mood to absorb the new import taxes that Trump has sought to impose on Chinese goods, particularly as supply shocks from the Iran war begin to hurt Chinese businesses. During his first term, Trump was largely focused on eliminating the trade deficit between China and the United States, evolving to a hard-line focus on security and confrontation only in his final year in office, as the coronavirus pandemic paralyzed the world. The second term has been more focused again on trade, with China taking only a minor role in the national security strategy that was unveiled late last year. The war on Iran has also consumed so many U.S. munitions that officials, including Vice President J.D. Vance, have said they have raised questions about military readiness should the United States want to intervene in a war in East Asia. China has backed Iran and has long bought Iranian oil, but it also was a party to the 2015 agreement that placed strict limits on Iran's nuclear program. A senior Trump administration official, speaking on the condition of anonymity to discuss planning for the event, said that I would expect the president to apply pressure on Beijing's support for Tehran. Despite restrained expectations for the summit, officials said that when two leaders have gathered so much decision-making authority around themselves, it is so productive to get them together in a room. Unlike Trump's first term, when a broader cadre of U.S. policymakers was empowered to set policy at a lower level and manage the relationship, this time everything flows down from the Oval Office, officials said. The president has set a very clear vision, or a clear direction, but there's less guidance day to day. And so it becomes very hard for people below, frankly, the president to take action or push things forward, Buran said. The leaders may agree to a council to discuss issues around artificial intelligence, which continues to make rapid advances and increasingly is interwoven with national security. Trump, like former President Joe Biden before him, is also expected to pressure Xi to crack down on the export of the precursors of fentanyl. Within the administration, policymakers committed to fostering a smooth economic relationship with Beijing appear to have the upper hand over those who sought a more confrontational approach, with Treasury Secretary Scott Bessent, a former hedge fund manager, doing much of the summit planning, to officials familiar with the arrangement said. With the focus on boosting trade and Trump's declaration that he is willing to talk to Xi about the future of Taiwan, some U.S. policymakers are getting alarmed that decades of U.S. support for Taipei may be at risk. White House officials dismissed that concern, saying the Trump administration has already sold Taiwan more weapons than the Biden administration did, although many of the orders have not yet been delivered. One senior White House official said there was no expectation of a policy change on Taiwan during the visit. But some hawkish Republicans in Congress say they want Trump to push back. "Why would we tap the brakes when China's kind of flexing?" said Senator Tom Tillis, Republican of North Carolina, at a briefing for reporters on Monday. "The way you respond to a China flex is with a flex." He said he hoped Trump would tell Xi to cut off support for U.S. challenges in Moscow and Tehran. "China needs to stop being a personal trainer for our adversaries," Tillis said. "That's what I would tell China." Trump and Xi last year declared an ambition to meet four times in 2026, more frequently than in recent years, and a signal of their hopes to reach a broader understanding with each other. Xi and his wife are due next in the United States. But even those who favor reimagining the trade relationship say that this week is unlikely to yield a breakthrough. "China is challenging America's global leadership, but that's more long-term," said Piero Tosi, the Senior Director for China Policy at the America's First Policy Institute, a Trump-friendly policy think tank. President Trump obviously is very concerned about the midterms and doesn't want to boil the economy any more than it has been in the wake of Iran. But also for his part, Xi Jinping wants to have a stable, positive outcome, Tosi said. "It's a pause. It gives both battered pugilists a chance to catch their breath until the bell next sounds." Prices for these grocery items have spiked highest since the war began. The effects of the conflict in Iran are starting to show up in supermarkets. Grocery prices climbed at their fastest rate in nearly 4 years, putting increased pressure on Americans' wallets at a time when many are already feeling pessimistic about the economy. Prices for groceries spiked in April, according to data released Tuesday by the Bureau of Labor Statistics, while broader inflation reached its highest level in nearly 3 years, as the effects of the war in Iran start to weigh on the U.S. economy. Relentlessly climbing energy costs, coupled with tariffs and ongoing agricultural and farming issues, mean grocery bills are rising quickly and might continue for months. Costs spiked especially for a few key staples of Americans' diets, including fresh produce and beef. A triple whammy for tomatoes. Tomato prices soared 15% in April compared with a month ago and are up nearly 40% in the last year. The red fruit is facing a barrage of hits, including the rising price of diesel caused by energy shocks from the war in Iran. With the Strait of Hormuz still closed, the global oil market is in turmoil, and prices for refined products, including gasoline and diesel, are sharply rising. Tomatoes, as well as other produce, are often transported in refrigerated trucks powered by diesel. Tomatoes from Mexico are also subjected to a tariff of about 17%, making prices rise in the United States, especially fast in the winter months of imported tomatoes. Climate change has also affected tomatoes. Mexico has had an especially rainy season and dealt with crop disease, and Florida's tomato supply was constrained following winter frost. Climate issues also continue to push up coffee prices, which are still feeling the effect of high tariffs in place last year. And the rising energy costs are weighing on other produce moved by diesel refrigerated trucks, with prices for fruits and vegetables climbing more than 6 percentage points in the last year. In vogue, beef keeps getting pricier. Prices for Americans' beloved beef surged in April and are up nearly 15% over last year. Beef costs have been rising sharply for more than 2 years, as U.S. demand for the meat remains strong. President Donald Trump's administration postponed signing an executive order that would have reduced beef tariffs Monday night, according to the Wall Street Journal. Americans are embracing meat as a protein craze sweeps the country, and federal health officials have attempted to emphasize the nutritional value of red meat. "Demand for beef is also rooted in a certain nostalgia," said William Masters, a professor of food policy and Economics at Tufts University. The beef craze is clearly a cultural signal about all the things that beef is associated with, he said, including masculinity and a macho view of the West. At the same time, beef ranches are dealing with smaller cattle herds, constraining supply and pushing prices up. Overall, grocery prices are up more than 18% since January 2022, and the energy shocks from the war are only just now starting to be felt on supermarket shelves. Economists expect the effects to become clearer in the coming months and even into the next year. Fertilizer prices have been heavily affected by the war, but won't be significantly felt in the United States until next year, because many farmers have locked in prices before the conflict began. Still, the food price shock shouldn't be as dramatic and widespread as those felt in 2022 after Russia's invasion of Ukraine, said David Ortega, a food economist and professor at Michigan State University. That region is a significant producer of grain. But the inflation this time differs from rising prices after the pandemic, Masters said. In 2022, people had saved money after saving while in the pandemic lockdown and could more easily absorb some of the demand-fueled inflation. Now, supply costs are driving the increases. Here, there's not even the higher paychecks to cushion the blow, he said. Senate confirms new Fed chair as Trump allies warn rate cuts may have to wait. President Donald Trump finally got a new Federal Reserve chair. His allies aren't so sure he'll get his interest rate cuts anytime soon, though. The Senate confirmed Kevin Warsh as the central bank's next chair in a 54-45 vote Wednesday, handing Trump a long-sought victory. Senator John Fetterman of Pennsylvania was the only Democrat to support Warsh. Ahead of the vote, Trump ally Stephen K. Bannon used his War Room podcast to prepare supporters for disappointment. The former Trump strategist said fresh inflation data made it highly unlikely that Warsh would have the flexibility to cut rates in June, when he will chair the central bank's policy meeting for the first time. This makes it very difficult for Warsh, Bannon said Tuesday, hours after the Labor Department reported that April inflation had jumped to 3.8%. His guest, conservative commentator Eric Bolling, projected no rate cuts through the end of the year and ventured that the Warsh-led Fed may even need a modest rate hike to curb inflation. The notable expectation setting for Trump's base signaled that dramatic action on rates may not be coming, regardless of who runs the Fed. Warsh, 56, inherits a central bank Trump has been seeking to bend to his will since his return to office last year, repeatedly threatening to fire Chair Jerome H. Powell, egging on a criminal probe of the departing Fed chief, and seeking to oust a sitting Fed governor in pursuit of dramatically lower interest rates to juice the economy. Wednesday's vote reflected the partisan divides that have been increasingly defined Washington and now extend to the Fed, whose chairs have traditionally enjoyed wide margins of bipartisan support. A narrower confirmation margin could complicate Warsh's ability to project independence from the White House, a perception central to the Fed's credibility. By comparison, Powell received at least 80 votes both times he was confirmed. The new Fed chair is a former Morgan Stanley banker who served as a Fed governor during the 2008 financial crisis, acting as a liaison between the central bank and Wall Street. He was passed over for the top job once before, when Trump chose Powell in 2017, a decision the president quickly came to regret. Warsh's confirmation wasn't smooth. Senator Tom Tillis, Republican of North Carolina, spent weeks blocking the nomination, demanding that the Justice Department drop a criminal investigation into Powell before he would allow the process to move forward. A bipartisan group of lawmakers and a federal judge characterized the probe as an abuse of power by the department. Though the Justice Department set aside the matter, Warsh's predecessor isn't going far. Powell will remain on as a Fed governor when his term as chair expires on Friday, a move no outgoing chair has made in decades, depriving the White House of a crucial seat on the Fed's powerful 7-member board. That could present a challenge for Warsh. Even if Powell keeps his promise to maintain a low profile, his presence gives Fed officials skeptical of Warsh's agenda a credible focal point to organize around. Inflation has run above the Fed's 2% target for more than 5 years and is now moving in the wrong direction, pushed higher by rising energy costs tied to the war in Iran. The Fed itself projects that inflation may not return to target for 2 more years, a stretch that risks eroding public confidence that longer-term prices will stay anchored. That environment presents Warsh with a dilemma the Fed has no clean answer to. Raising interest rates to combat inflation risks deepening any economic slowdown caused by the war. Cutting them to cushion the economy risks pushing prices higher. And simply holding rates steady carries its own cost. With inflation running hot, unchanged rates mean looser policy in real terms, giving households and businesses less reason to pull back on spending and potentially adding fuel to the fire. Looming over all of it is Trump, who has made no secret of what he expects, lower rates and quickly. The president said he would be disappointed if his Fed pick doesn't immediately cut rates. At his confirmation hearing, Warsh pledged to operate independently. The president never asked me to commit to interest rate cuts at any particular meeting over the period of my tenure at the Fed, he told the Senate Banking Committee last month. He didn't ask for it, he didn't demand it, he didn't require it, and nor would I have done so. But Warsh declined to put much other distance between himself and the president. He would not say whether Joe Biden won the 2020 presidential election and sidestep questions about whether tariffs had contributed to inflation. The committee Warsh will chair is also notably divided. At last month's interest rate meeting, 4 officials dissented from the policy statement, the most disagreement since the early 1990s. 3 wanted to go further than the majority, pushing to drop any suggestion the Fed still leans toward cutting rates. Warsh has signaled he wants to reshape the Fed well beyond its rate-setting function, arguing for dramatically shrinking the central bank's $6.7 trillion balance sheet, which he contends amounts to fiscal policy in disguise, financing government spending in a way that should be left to Congress. Warsh will probably be the wealthiest Fed chair in modern times, with financial disclosures showing a fortune well in excess of $100 million, including holdings in cryptocurrency and artificial intelligence ventures, though he declined to disclose the composition of some fund investments. That's separate from the fortune of his wife, Estee Lauder, heiress June Lauder. Senators moved to withhold their own pay during future shutdowns. The Senate took a key step Wednesday to withhold members' pay during government shutdowns, a move that some lawmakers hope will give their colleagues fresh incentive to avoid them. Standoffs between Democrats and Republicans have triggered 3 government shutdowns in recent months, forcing many federal workers to labor without pay. The federal government has been at least partially shut down for most of the past 8 months. Senators voted 99-0 to advance the resolution, introduced by Senator John Neely Kennedy, Republican of Louisiana. Senator Pete Ricketts, Republican of Nebraska, did not vote. The Senate still must take several more votes to pass the resolution, unless lawmakers agree to speed up the process. But the unanimous vote on Wednesday suggests it will clear the chamber easily. Senate Majority Leader John Thune, Republican of South Dakota, told reporters that passing the measure could provide an additional incentive to keep Senate Democrats in the future from shutting the government down again. Democrats have blamed the recent shutdowns on the GOP, arguing that Republicans refused to make any concessions. In November, during the 43-day government shutdown, triggered by a standoff over expiring Affordable Care Act subsidies, Kennedy introduced legislation to withhold lawmakers' pay. The legislation would have applied to all members of Congress, while the resolution the Senate voted to advance Wednesday would apply only to senators. The resolution would not take effect until after the midterm elections, if it passes. Kennedy said the measure was not as strong as he would like. He said he would prefer legislation forcing senators to forfeit their pay during shutdowns, rather than having it withheld temporarily, and barring them from leaving Washington as long as the government is shuttered. If you do that, you'd stop shutdowns, Kennedy said, but I can't pass that. The resolution directs the Secretary of the Senate to withhold senators' pay and release it as soon as practical when the shutdown is over. It would apply whenever there is a lapse in appropriations for at least one federal agency or department, meaning it would have blocked senators from being paid during the record-setting 76-day shutdown of the Department of Homeland Security, which ended last month. Kennedy tried to pass the resolution by unanimous consent in March during the DHS shutdown, but was blocked by Senator Brian Schatz, Democrat of Hawaii. Senator Alex Padilla of California, the top Democrat on the Senate Rules and Administration Committee, said he would like similar restrictions for the House and the executive branch. The executive branch, the White House, is obviously critical in the negotiation of spending bills, Padilla said. So what's good for the goose is good for the gander. Justice Department subpoenas Wall Street Journal, escalating investigations into media leaks. The Justice Department issued subpoenas to the Wall Street Journal in March, seeking information related to the paper's coverage of the conflict in Iran, demonstrating the Trump administration's willingness to employ aggressive tactics to crack down on leaks to media outlets. A spokesperson for the Wall Street Journal confirmed receipt of the subpoenas. The paper reported in a story published Monday that the legal requests were dated March 4th and related to a February 23rd article published before the war in Iran started, describing internal Pentagon concerns about an extended military action in Iran. Acting Attorney General Todd Blanche defended the subpoenas in a social media post Tuesday morning, saying that prosecuting leakers who share our nation's secrets with reporters, in turn risking our national security and the lives of our soldiers, is a priority for this administration. Any witness, whether a reporter or otherwise, who has information about these criminals should not be surprised if they receive a subpoena about the illegal leaking of classified material, Blanche said in the statement. The subpoenas marked the latest and a growing list of efforts by President Donald Trump and officials within his administration to take aim at journalists and broader news media coverage. The administration earlier this year raided the home of a Washington Post reporter, while Trump has suggested jailing journalists who refuse to disclose their sources. Dow Jones, the company that owns the Wall Street Journal, said that the subpoenas the news organization received reflected an attempt to stifle free speech. The government subpoenas to the Wall Street Journal and our reporters represent an attack on constitutionally protected news gathering, the spokesperson wrote in a statement. We will vigorously oppose this effort to stifle and intimidate essential reporting. Historically, it has been rare, though not unprecedented, for federal law enforcement officials to subpoena journalists about their reporting. Instead, it is far more common for law enforcement officials to go after the government employees believed to be improperly disclosing material, rather than the journalists who publish sensitive information. While federal regulations are designed to make it difficult to use aggressive law enforcement tactics against reporters to obtain the identities of their sources or information, the Trump administration is deploying increasingly forceful methods and scathing language toward journalists who report on sensitive information. In the first months of the Trump administration, then-Attorney General Pam Bondi rescinded a Biden-era policy that prevented officials from searching reporters' phone records when trying to identify government personnel who leaked sensitive information to news organizations. The Trump administration's approach appears to have ramped up this year. In January, the FBI conducted an extremely rare raid on Washington Post reporter's home, seizing the journalist Hannah Nathanson's electronic devices. Nathanson, who covered the federal workforce, used the devices to communicate with upward of 1,000 government sources. That search was related to a government contractor in Maryland accused of leaking classified information. Judges have rejected the Justice Department's efforts to have federal officials examine agencies' seized devices, concluding instead that the court should review the materials on the electronics. Trump, who has long assailed the news media, in April said reporters should be jailed if they didn't turn over the name of an anonymous source who revealed details about a U.S. airman who went missing in Iran. Numerous news organizations reported on the airman and successful efforts to rescue him, including The Post and The Wall Street Journal. The Post declined to comment on whether it had also received a subpoena related to its Iran reporting. Multiple lawsuits have worked through the courts stemming from Trump's battles with the media during his second term. The New York Times and other outlets are fighting restricted press access in the Pentagon, while Trump sued The Wall Street Journal over its reporting on his relationship with convicted sex trafficker Jeffrey Epstein, though a judge dismissed that suit. FBI Director Kash Patel sued the Atlantic magazine last month over an article alleging that his drinking had alarmed colleagues and affected his job performance. Patel has vehemently denied these claims. Patel has been furious about the article. Since it was published, the Bureau has been conducting polygraphs of agents on his security detail to determine who may have spoken to the media, according to two people familiar with the matter who asked to remain anonymous to speak about matters that have not been made public. Testifying on Capitol Hill on Tuesday, Patel denied ordering anyone to be given polygraph examinations, though he said career investigators might have. Patel also said the FBI was not targeting journalists in its investigations. The Atlantic has defended its coverage of Patel. "We stand by our reporting on Kash Patel, and we will vigorously defend the Atlantic and our journalists against this meritless lawsuit," a spokesperson said in a statement. The Trump administration has also applied pressure to other news media organizations. In February, the Federal Communications Commission said it would examine whether the popular ABC talk show, The View, violated equal time rules when it hosted James Tallarico, who was then running for the Democratic nomination for a U.S. Senate seat in Texas. In a filing as part of this probe that was made public last week, ABC wrote, "The commission's actions threaten to upend decades of settled law and practice and chill critical protected speech, both with respect to The View and more broadly." DHS picks detention industry veteran David Venturella to lead ICE. The Department of Homeland Security has selected David Venturella, a former private prison executive, to lead U.S. Immigration and Customs Enforcement, the agency at the center of President Donald Trump's controversial effort to detain and deport millions of undocumented immigrants. Venturella, who has served as a senior ICE advisor since February 2025, will be named acting director following the departure of Todd M. Lyons, DHS spokeswoman Lauren Biss said in a statement Tuesday. Lyons, who has led the agency March 2025, announced in April that he would leave the job at the end of this month. Venturella, now in his third stint in government, will be tasked with leading ICE through one of its most consequential periods. Endowed with historic funding from Congress, the agency said it has more than doubled its workforce to 22,000 enforcement officers and agents and dramatically expanded the nation's capacity for holding immigrants in detention centers. The Trump administration said it deported more than 600,000 people from the border and inside the country in the president's first year, short of the goal of 1 million annual deportations set by senior officials. ICE triggered widespread public backlash for its aggressive tactics, drawing rebukes from Democratic lawmakers and some Republicans. It has expanded the number and types of immigrants it arrests and deployed officers to Democratic-led cities.

New York Times first reported Ventura's expected appointment. His promotion signals the administration's support for ICE's detention program, which he has helped oversee since Homan recruited him to rejoin the agency last year. Under Venturella's watch, ICE has held immigrants in makeshift tent encampments and revived dormant prisons, partnering with private prison contractors, local sheriffs, and Republican governors to house its record number of detainees. ICE has also awarded hundreds of millions of dollars in contracts to Geo Group, the company for which Venturella previously worked for more than a decade. One of the largest contractors with ICE, Geo Group runs immigration detention centers and services for transporting detainees. It also owns the only company with an ICE contract to track immigrants through GPS ankle monitors. A federal ethics rule generally bars government employees from working on contracts awarded to their former employees for 1 year, but the administration granted him a waiver from this rule. The Washington Post reported last year based on interviews and documents. At the time, an ICE spokesperson said Ventura has no role in reviewing, approving, or recommending contracts, but declined to comment on why he was given a waiver that authorizes him to work on GEO matters. He worked as an executive at GEO from 2012 to 2023 and as a paid consultant for GEO through January 31, 2025, the company said in a filing. He joined ICE as a senior advisor less than 2 weeks later. In early February 2025, his ethics disclosure says. Efforts to reach Venturella for comment were unsuccessful. As acting director, he is not yet required to undergo a Senate confirmation. Several previous leaders of ICE under Democratic and Republican administrations, including Lyons, similarly held the job as in an acting capacity and were never confirmed by the Senate. Ventura is one of several ICE officials who have moved between influential positions at the agency and high-paying jobs at GEO Group. Critics of the detention industry contend that the arrangement has afforded GEO influence over ICE to achieve its own goals of growth and profits. As head of ICE, Ventura will have to navigate fierce opposition from some local communities, as well as from Democratic lawmakers, to the Trump administration's $38 billion plan to retrofit warehouses around the country into large-scale immigrant detention centers. DHS already has spent $1 billion to purchase 11 industrial buildings and issued contracts for two of them to be deployed. However, state leaders in Maryland, New Jersey, Michigan, and Arizona have filed lawsuits to stop those plans, arguing they violate federal laws. ICE has slowed down the process of issuing contracts to convert additional warehouses into holding centers, according to an internal memo, the Post reported in March. Trump wants to pause the federal gas tax. Here's what that could mean. President Donald Trump has proposed pausing the federal gas tax as a form of relief for American consumers as energy prices soar as a result of the war in Iran. The move, which requires congressional approval to pass, would mark the latest in a string of government interventions to address fallout from the war, which is weighing on Trump's popularity. Since the war began in late February, the price of a barrel of Brent crude oil, an international benchmark, has skyrocketed from about $70 to more than $107. U.S. gas prices, now on average of $4.50 a gallon, have reached levels not seen since 2022 and contributed to Trump's falling approval ratings ahead of the November midterms. So is a pause on the federal gas tax likely to happen, and would it make a difference to the price you pay at the pump? Here's what you know. Why have prices surged? Energy prices have spiked since the U.S. and Israel launched joint strikes on Iran on February 28th. Leading Iran to block oil tankers from leaving the Persian Gulf through the Strait of Hormuz. The critical waterway had previously carried about a fifth of the world's oil and gas supplies, with the reduced flows causing prices to spike. The U.S. has enforced its own blockade of Iranian ports in retaliation, and the issue remains a key sticking point in negotiations to end the war.
This week,

0: Trump said the ceasefire between the two nations is on life support. The U.S., as a major oil producer, is less energy dependent than many countries, but oil is priced globally. A disruption anywhere turns into a price increase everywhere, Samantha Gross, a fellow at the Brookings Institution, told the Washington Post. How is gas taxed, and what is Trump proposing? Prices at the pump incorporate a mixture of federal and state taxes, meaning they can vary sharply between states. The federal tax is 18.3 cents per gallon on gasoline and 24.3 cents per gallon on diesel fuel, as well as a leaking underground storage tank fee of 0.1 cent per gallon on both fuels, according to the U.S. Energy Information Administration. State taxes vary, with a national average of 32.6 cents on gasoline and 34.8 cents on diesel, according to the EIA. Factors such as the type of taxes added, where the gas comes from, and the ingredients in it can also affect prices, which change daily. The Gulf Coast and southeastern states had the lowest prices in 2024, the Post has reported, partially because of their proximity to refineries. On Monday, Trump proposed suspending the federal tax for an unspecified period, saying prices would drop like a rock once the war ended. Also that day, the Energy Department said it would release 53 million barrels of crude oil from the Strategic Petroleum Reserve. The Trump administration had agreed to release a total of 172 million barrels as part of a contribution to the International Energy Agency's effort to stabilize oil prices, the Energy Department said. The administration has also lifted restrictions on ships moving fuel between U.S. ports, eased pollution rules regarding ethanol, and temporarily waived sanctions on Russian oil. Some states, including Georgia, Utah, Kentucky, and Indiana, have moved to suspend or reduce gas taxes in response to rising costs, as have countries such as Canada, Australia, and India, according to the IEA. How would it work? Trump cannot suspend the federal tax on his own. He needs Congress to approve it. The only time that's happened was in 1934, when Congress cut half a cent off the gas tax when Prohibition ended, the Post reported. The money from the tax goes into the Highway Trust Fund, which pays for road and public transport improvements. A five-month suspension of federal taxes would reduce revenue by $17 billion, the Bipartisan Policy Center has said, about 46% of the annual total. In 2022, then-President Joe Biden asked Congress to suspend the gas tax for 3 months as gas shot to $5 a gallon in the aftermath of Russia's invasion of Ukraine. The idea was met with skepticism by economists and lawmakers in both parties, with many unconvinced it would help bring prices down for consumers. No action was taken. What has the reaction been? Though the idea has previously been dismissed by some, a gimmick that would create a hole in the transportation budget, this time both Republicans and some Democrats have expressed support. Senator Josh Hawley, Republican of Missouri, said he would introduce legislation to suspend the gas tax in a post on social media Monday. Representative Anna Paulina Luna, Republican of Florida, said she would also introduce a bill in the House to suspend the federal gas tax in light of Trump's comments. American families need this relief on gas prices, she said in a post on X. Senate Majority Leader John Thune says he has not been a fan of suspending the federal tax in the past, but would hear out colleagues in favor of it. Obviously, any time you suspend the gas tax, that leaves a big hole in the Highway Trust Fund, which also has implications down the road, he said in comments reported by the Associated Press. Democratic Senators Richard Blumenthal and Mark Kelly had previously pushed the idea in March, introducing the Gas Prices Relief Act to temporarily suspend federal taxes through October 1st. Families need help now, Kelly said Monday in a post on X, adding, let's get it done. Representative Chris Pappas, Democrat of New Hampshire, also called for it to happen quickly. This should have happened months ago, he wrote on X. Let's pass it this week. What happens next? Whether Congress approves the decision remains to be seen. along with how any potential relief would be passed on to consumers. When the idea was raised by Democratic presidential contenders in 2008 and by Biden in 2022, it was dismissed as a gift to oil companies. Federal taxes on gasoline are levied at the terminal or refinery or when it's imported to the United States, rather than at a gas station, according to the Congressional Research Service. This would make it difficult for the government to ensure the savings would be passed on to consumers, it said. Any potential savings could also be offset by further increases in global oil prices. In the months after Russia's invasion of Ukraine in February 2022, U.S. gas prices surpassed $5 a gallon. A reduction in revenue to the Highway Trust Fund could bring its own predicaments. The federal gas tax is a critical source of revenue for financing federal transportation, the Bipartisan Policy Center has noted, meaning any interruption to this could leave a hole in the transportation budget that would need to be filled. It already faces declining revenue from inflation and improved fuel efficiency, and Congress has been outspending the fund's growth. The Congressional Budget Office predicts the fund will run out of money by 2028. Court overturns Alex Murdaugh's murder convictions in deaths of wife and son. The South Carolina Supreme Court has overturned the murder convictions of Alex Murdaugh and ordered a new trial for the disbarred lawyer in the killing of his wife and son, citing improper external influences on the jury. The High Court's five justices voted unanimously Wednesday to order a new trial, ruling that the 2023 trial was influenced by Colleton County Clerk of Court Rebecca Hill's comments to jurors. Hill placed her fingers on the scales of justice, thereby denying Murdaugh his right to a fair trial by an impartial jury, the justices wrote in their decision. In their request for a retrial, Murdaugh's attorneys claimed Hill had tampered with the jury by telling them not to be fooled by the defense testimony and to watch out for Murdaugh's body language. Hill resigned in 2024 and pleaded guilty in December to charges of obstruction of justice and perjury for showing a photographer sealed court exhibits and later lying about it. Although we are aware of the time, money, and effort expended for this lengthy trial, we have no choice but to reverse the denial of Murdaugh's motion for a new trial due to Hill's improper external influences on the jury and remand for a new trial, the justices wrote Wednesday. Despite the overturned murder convictions, Murdaugh, 57, will remain in prison. He is serving a separate 40-year sentence for nearly two dozen federal financial crimes, including bank fraud, wire fraud, and money laundering. Murdaugh was one in a long family line of prominent South Carolina lawyers. For nearly a century, someone in the powerful Murdaugh clan served as a circuit solicitor in the Lowcountry region, leading some to refer to it as Murdaugh County. In 2023, Murdaugh was convicted of murdering his wife, Maggie, and younger son, Paul, at their family's home. The killings and the six-week trial captivated the public and were the subject of multiple television series and a Netflix documentary. Murdaugh's surviving son, Buster, sued Netflix and other media companies for defamation in 2024 over documentaries that he said wrongly linked him to the 2015 killing of Stephen Smith, a nursing student who was found dead by a Low County road. In February, the media companies and Buster Murdaugh reached a settlement for an amount that was not publicly disclosed. And from the opinion pages, my dad gave me three pieces of advice. This one surprised me. Don't let fear of loneliness stop you from finding true independence. Opinion from Theodore R. Johnson. On the way back to our minivan, after finishing the move into my dorm room freshman year, my father slowed his pace so a little distance could build between us and the rest of the family. I knew what was coming, some version of the talk that parents give their teenagers in moments like this, when they go off to school, the military, or a new life elsewhere. I was prepared to hear pieces of advice about the first year of college from father to son. But I learned with time that there were deeper lessons for life, succinct and plain spoken, from one man to another. "Hey man, listen," he said. work hard, and keep your nose clean. It was the one bit of advice I could have predicted. College was an advantage that could be quickly undone by lack of effort or poor decisions. And no reminders were needed that my family hadn't sent me to school to be average or foolish. It was an investment, too, certainly for my parents, but mostly for my future. His advice was less a mandate to behave than a warning not to squander the opportunity. The second adage was just as straightforward. Don't go getting into a whole lot of debt. This was the 1990s, when credit card companies welcomed students to campus with free pizza for anyone who signed up for an account, a practice Congress restricted in 2009. His wisdom came from growing up sharecropping tobacco in South Carolina, part of a debtor system that killed many American dreams. After being sent to the field instead of school, he left home at 14, unwilling to surrender his ambitions of independence. He learned the hard way that one of the greatest advantages in life is to be young and in the black. These messages of self-determination and economic stability were well received, if also well worn. They were tenets of respectability politics, a long-established church-based practice that encouraged moral behavior and diligence as an imperfect but accessible way of mitigating discrimination. 20 years after my father's advice, President Barack Obama offered the same counsel to the graduates of Morehouse College, the nation's only all-male, historically black college. Delivering the commencement address, he reminded them of the nobody mantra. Nobody is going to give you anything that you have not earned. Nobody cares how tough your upbringing was. Nobody cares if you suffered some discrimination. But if you stay hungry, if you keep hustling, if you keep on your grind and get other folks to do the same, nobody can stop you. Over the years, though, I learned there was more in my father's counsel. Time in the military, in business, and in public taught the importance of keeping one's nose clean of trouble, but also of keeping one's pride intact. It came to mean the importance of not currying favor as a means of getting ahead. Earn your place. Don't be a sycophant. After the warning about debt was as much financial guidance as it was social. Don't spend money you don't have, and don't make threats you don't mean or promises you can't keep. We stopped walking for the third and final lesson. Go places by yourself. Don't be afraid to go alone. Leaving home can be a daunting experience, something he knew far better than I did. Finding friends makes the transition easier and exciting, but he wanted me to learn how to be confident walking into any room alone. It was permission to go to the cafeteria or a social event or to hear a guest lecture by myself, even when friends weren't interested. It was a dare to explore, to go see the world for myself. It felt like homework, college's first assignment, but it has served me well in rooms all over. It's the advice I treasure most to pass on, and it may be more relevant now that I'm the age my father was on move-in day by our minivan. My sons are off to various ventures this summer, and I've often seen social media videos of folks their age filled with pity for people in public eating alone or anxieties about being in that position. I hope my boys embrace it. Not loneliness, but autonomy. If they can manage that and work hard and be responsible, they've done their part. I hugged my parents and siblings goodbye as they readied for the trip home. None of them expected me to get everything right, but they expected me to give it all. Character, discipline, and independence, the college tried. Falling short is inevitable, but keeping the gap as narrow as possible became a standard to live by. The family minivan pulled off, and I walked back to my dorm alone, a firm hold on the pearls of wisdom passed down to me. And from the editorial board, the return of the moderate Spanberger. Governor Abigail Spanberger, Democrat, has reportedly told Virginia Senate Majority Leader Scott A. Cervarelle, Democrat of Fairfax, that she will veto a bill that would expand collective bargaining for public employees. It's the right move for the governor's constituents, and it has the added benefit of helping her reclaim the moderate image that got her elected. Silverell told the Virginia publication Dogwood that Spanberger would veto the bill, even though she supports collective bargaining in principle. Silverell found this perplexing, but he shouldn't be confused after the way the legislature behaved. After the General Assembly passed its bill, Spanberger returned it to them with suggested changes. Rather than work with her, they summarily rejected her changes and essentially dared Spanberger to veto the original. The governor called their bluff. It's no coincidence that this comes after she followed the legislature's lead in its ill-conceived effort to redraw congressional districts to pick up 4 seats for Democrats, which Virginia's Supreme Court struck down last week. Standing up to government unions is never easy, especially for a Democrat. Yet Spanberger is wise to do so before they get a foothold. Virginia is one of only a few states that does not permit state government employees to collectively bargain. If the bill is really about treating your government workers with dignity, as Silverell claims, then why not let General Assembly staffers collectively bargain? But legislators wrote an exemption into the bill so their own workers shouldn't be able to unionize. No part of this attempted power grab was on the up and up. A 2021 law allows local government employees to collectively bargain if their employer opts in. Fewer than 20 of the Commonwealth's 500-plus local governments have done so. Even many Democrat jurisdictions don't want to be forced to bargain with government unions, knowing that contracts weaken elected leaders' control and impose budgetary demands that often require tax hikes. That's what happened in Fairfax County after it chose to recognize a union. House Minority Leader Terry G. Kilgore, Republican of Scott, said, "This veto doesn't make life more affordable for Virginians, but it keeps the situation from getting worse." It also can also represent a turning point in Spanberger's governorship. She was elected in a landslide, but has seen her approval rating collapse, as she seemed to embrace left-wing proposals from the Democratic-controlled General Assembly. Giving way the store to government unions would have cemented that impression. Refusing to do so by vetoing the bill gives hope that the version of Spanberger so many people voted for in November is still in there. After a strong Republican performance in the 2021 elections during President Joe Biden's term, Spanberger, then in the House, cautioned against what she saw as a leftward lurch. "Nobody elected him to be FDR," she said of Biden. "They elected him to be normal and stop the chaos." Virginia voters weary of Trumpian chaos elected Spanberger to be normal, not usher in some new AFS-CME-approved labor relations regime that would forever strain city and county budgets. Spanberger still has plenty of time left in her term to move closer to the center and remind Democratic legislators that she won a statewide election, and they did not. And that does end today's reading of the Washington Post. Thank you for listening.
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2: 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Obituaries: All Anthony W. Angelastro. Anthony W. Angelastro, known affectionately as Tony, passed away on April 23, 2026, in Vero Beach, Florida, one day after his 97th birthday. Born on April 22, 1929, in Hartford, Connecticut, to the late Anthony and Vincenza Angelastro, Tony lived a life marked by dignity, devotion, and an extraordinary ability to connect with those around him. Tony grew up in the south end of Hartford and graduated from Bulkeley High School in 1948 and Trinity College in 1952. He served his country with distinction in the United States Navy from 1953 until his honorable discharge in 1964, having achieved the rank of lieutenant. While serving in the Air Anti-Submarine Squadron, Tony and his unit were recognized for the successful recovery of a downed jet undergoing a training mission over the Atlantic Ocean, a rescue operation that saved the lives of the jet's two co-pilots. Following his military service, Tony built a long and distinguished 35-year career as vice president for the Greco Brothers Company. A consummate professional, he inspired others with his high standards as well as his remarkable taste and flair in the menswear field. He developed strong business relationships and lasting friendships across New York and all of New England. Tony and his beloved wife, Linda, lived in Canton, Connecticut, before relocating to Vero Beach where they resided at the Villas of Citrus Hills and later at the Bren 90 at Vero Beach. In both Canton and Vero Beach, Tony served on condominium association boards, proving instrumental in addressing community matters. He was deeply sociable with a terrific sense of humor and took great pride in building friendships wherever he went. In Vero Beach, he cultivated a loyal group of friends with whom he walked 4 miles daily through Riverside Park. A devoted husband and father, Tony took genuine interest in the lives of his grandchildren, always wanting to know what was happening in their world. He was an avid sports fan who closely followed UConn men's and women's basketball, enjoyed good food, and kept well informed on current events. He also cherished returning to Trinity College for reunions to greet fellow classmates. Tony is survived by his loving wife, Linda Angelastro, his daughters, Susan Angelastro and Lynn Carr, his sister, Jean, his former wife Arlene Angelastro and his extended family, including sons-in-law Jim Carr and Robert Hodakowski, his grandsons Neil Carr and Henry Carr, his niece Donna Hewitt, his stepchildren Barry Walsh, Tucker Walsh and Clint Walsh. He was preceded in death by his beloved youngest daughter Amy, his parents, Anthony and Vincenza, and his sisters Camille, Mary, and Angie. May he rest in God's eternal peace. Tony's family would like to offer their heartfelt gratitude to the staff at the Bren 90 at Vero Beach for the many years of kindness and friendship extended to Tony. Posted online on May 3, 2026, published in Treasure Coast. Catherine Joanne Haledner, 78, passed away May 4, 2026. 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Published in Treasure Coast. Donald Jefferson. Donald Jefferson, beloved husband, father, papa, great papa, and friend, passed away on April 21, 2026 at the Treasure Coast Hospice House in Stewart, Florida, at the age of 90. He was born in Reidsville, North Carolina to Morris and Jewel Jefferson on August 7, 1935. He met the love of his life, Laura Jane Morris, his wife of 71 years, in 1953, and they married on April 3, 1955. He attended University of North Carolina at Chapel Hill and graduated with a BA in music in 1957. While at the university, he was a drum major, and later, the president of the university band, the Marching Tar Heels. He also played in a successful dance band that traveled on weekends for events and weddings. He was active ROTC and later fulfilled this commitment when he became a pilot in the U.S. Air Force. After graduating Air Force pilot training, he went on to become a fighter pilot flying the F-102, Delta Dagger, at Elmendorf AFB in Alaska and the F-106, Delta Dart, at Selfridge AFB in Michigan. Don then transitioned into the Air Force Reserves and accepted a pilot position with Pan American World Airways as a 727 flight engineer and settled his family in Coral Gables, Florida. He later flew the 707 and the 747 with Pan American. In 1985, he took a job with United Airlines, flying as a first officer on the B-757/B-767. He went on to become a captain, flying the DC-8 and then the B-757/B-767. During his flying career, he was an active member of the negotiation teams with the Flight Engineers International Association, FEIA, and the Airline Pilots Association, ALPA, as well. He concluded his Air Force career, after 20 years of service, active and AMP, reserves, as a lieutenant colonel. Don's love of music remained a large part of his life. He occasionally played his clarinet at his church and in a few ensembles, when asked. His regular duets with his wife, Laura Jane, playing on the piano, will be fondly remembered by his family, as will his tender prayers, and his interesting, warm-hearted, and, sometimes, colorful stories of times gone by. He was a steadfast, dedicated provider and protector of his wife and family. He enjoyed being a do-it-yourself kind of guy and could always be counted on to take care of whatever was needed or helpful. He is survived by his wife, Laura Jane Jefferson, children, Donna Jefferson, John Spencer, Leslie Calvert, James, Stephen Jefferson, Kelly, granddaughters, Emily Chandler, William Chase, Kayla Goodenough, Gabrielle Jefferson, Hannah Graves, Dylan, and great-grandchildren, Annie Chandler, Caroline Chandler and Hunter Graves. Services will be held on May 21, 2026, at 11 a.m., First United Methodist Church of Stuart, 1500 South Canner Highway, Stuart, Florida. Light lunch reception in the Fellowship Hall, immediately following the service. In lieu of flowers, donations may be made in Don's memory to First United Methodist Church of Stuart. Posted online on April 30, 2026, published in Treasure Coast. Edmund Ed L. Green Jr. Ed passed peacefully on May 7, 2025 in assisted living in Toms River, New Jersey. He had survived his wife of 69 years, Florence L. Green. There will be a memorial service on May 7, 2026 at 1 p.m. at St. Augustine of Canterbury, 475 43rd Avenue, Vero Beach. Ed was born in Newark, New Jersey and lived in Kearney and Livingston with Summers in Ocean Beach. Ed worked for Ma Bell for over 31 years. He volunteered as a trustee/president at Ocean Beach Surf Club for 11 years. Ed and Florence retired to Boynton Beach, then to Vero Beach. An Air Force veteran of the Korean War, Ed enjoyed tennis and fishing, and he and Florence participated vigorously in church and several social groups and causes. Ed is preceded in death by Alec J. Green. He is survived by Edmund L. Green III and his S.O. Sharon Gralla, as well as David J. and Christine Green Petrick. Grandchildren include Zoe N. and Edmund L. Green V. Your attendance is welcomed. Posted online on May 2, 2026, published in Treasure Coast. Geraldine Giddy. Geraldine Giddy, 85, passed away on April 12, 2026, in Port St. Lucie, Florida. Known for her laughter, love, passion for life and adventure, she will be missed by all who were lucky enough to love her. May her memory bring comfort and peace to those she leaves behind. Posted online on May 6, 2026, published in Treasure Coast. Harry Bauman, 70, passed away May 5, 2026. Arrangements provided by All County Funeral Home and AMP, Crematory, Stuart. Posted online on May 9, 2026, published in Treasure Coast. Jeremiah Barron. Jeremiah Barron, of the Treasure Coast, passed away on April 27, 2026. Jeremiah was a visionary developer, entrepreneur, and dedicated community leader whose work helped shape the Treasure Coast for more than two decades. With over 20 years in commercial real estate and more than $1 billion in transactions, he built successful ventures and left a lasting impact on the communities he loved. His development work included projects throughout the region, including Duncan on Jensen Beach Boulevard, Barron Shops of Stuart, Jensen Beach Auto Vault, Barron Island Storage, and Barron Shops of Tradition. His vision continued through projects such as Barron Landings, Barron Industrial, and Hope Sound Auto Vault. He also founded Barron Real Estate and led Jeremiah Barron and Amp Co., a development and construction firm. In addition to his professional accomplishments, Jeremiah was deeply committed to giving back. He coached youth football, supported youth sports, and generously sponsored local organizations and events, including the American Youth Soccer League, the Barron Golf Classic, the Miracle League of Martin County, Treasure Coast Legends Baseball, LF8 Hope, the Palm City Dolphins, and Barron Academy, a school serving children with special needs. His leadership earned him industry recognition, including CoStar's 2025 Top Power Broker Honors and the 2023 Impact Award for Sales/Acquisition of the Year for Barron Shops of Tradition. Jeremiah was preceded in death by his beloved wife, Kimberly Barron. He is survived by his children, Hunter Barron, Isabella Barron, Savannah Barron, and Benjamin Barron, his parents, Jeffrey and Eugenia Barron, his brother, Shane Robinette, and his sister, Ashley Barron. Jeremiah will be remembered for his vision, generosity, kindness, and larger-than-life personality. He had a gift for bringing people together, lifting up those around him, and leaving a lasting impression on everyone he met. His legacy lives on in the developments he built and the countless lives he touched. A memorial service will be held at a later date. He will be deeply missed and forever remembered by all who knew and loved him. Posted online on May 1, 2026, published in Treasure Coast. Kim Broth Mark Phillips, 58, passed away April 28, 2026. Arrangements provided by All County Funeral Home and Amp Crematory, Stewart. Posted online on May 1, 2026, published in Treasure Coast. Linda Cundy, 71, passed away May 9, 2026. Arrangements provided by All County Funeral Home and Amp Crematory, Stewart. Posted online on May 11, 2026, published in Treasure Coast. Marguerite Patricia Joan Lynch. Marguerite Patricia Joan Lynch, 95, of Vero Beach, Florida, passed peacefully into forever on March 30, 2026. Marguerite was born in London, England, as the eldest child of Marjorie and Albert Bullen, and enjoyed her childhood in Surrey. She was educated in Great Britain before coming to the United States in 1950. She resided in New York with her first husband and welcomed her eldest daughter, marking the start of Marguerite's greatest joy of being a mother. Marguerite later moved to Connecticut, where she worked at Greenwich Academy before meeting her beloved husband, Jack, and welcoming two more daughters. They were married for 52 years before Jack's passing in 2019, residing in New Canaan Court before moving to Watch Hill, Rhode Island and Vero Beach, Florida. She enjoyed membership at the Country Club of New Canaan as well as the Musquamicut Club and the Watch Hill Yacht Club during her time in these communities. Marguerite celebrated her overseas heritage as a dedicated member of the Daughters of the British Empire, DBE. She held the position of secretary and then regent for the Connecticut chapter throughout the late 1970s and the 1980s. Marguerite further donated her time and energy to other organizations, including the Waveney Care Center and Strays and others, both in New Canaan Court. Marguerite shared her gift of language, alongside her beautiful accent and clear diction, by recording books for the blind. Once in Florida, she enjoyed volunteering with the Vero Beach Humane Society, most recently as a cat cuddler. Marguerite's love of animals was paramount, having filled her home with many treasured fur persons over the years. Marguerite was exceptionally creative. She excelled both working behind the scenes at the theater productions by New Canaan Town Players and by painting, baking, hosting afternoon tea or football tailgates, and setting a formal table at the holidays. While modest about her artistic talents, Marguerite participated in community art shows to strong reviews. Many family members feel fortunate to have her artwork in their homes. She adored being part of the Marge Schilling Art Group in Watch Hill, both for the artistic time and the treasured friendships which resulted. Marguerite was also a strong supporter of the Vero Beach Museum of Art as both a donor and class participant. Marguerite was very adventuresome, often with a gleam in her eye toward trying something new. She drove a motorcycle through the mountains in Europe before coming to the U.S. and a race car around a track at Lime Rock in her younger years. She later enjoyed a hot air balloon ride over Tuscany in her 80s. Marguerite found smaller moments equally fulfilling as she loved to read or color alongside her grandchildren, play rummikub with friends, and linger at the dinner table amidst family conversations. Marguerite was a talented backgammon and gin player, often winning the kitty when playing gin for half a penny a point with her daughters. She loved opera, poetry, and literature, often spending hours reading, and maintained a cherished book collection. Marguerite was known for her intellect, kindness, and generous heart. She embodied love in every facet of life and gave world-class hugs. She lived life in color, often taking a moment to soak in the mosaic of her surroundings. Marguerite was beautifully elegant and graceful yet easily approachable. She had a sharp wit and clever sense of humor alongside a contagious laugh which warmly invited others to join her. She was a gifted conversationalist who connected deeply with people. She will be profoundly missed by all whose lives she touched. Marguerite will be remembered for her deep devotion to her family. She was preceded in death by her parents and sister V. Bostil, her husband, Jack Lynch, and her daughter, Suzanne Lynch. She is survived by her daughters Denise Lynch of Riverview, Florida and Michelle Matzinger, Bill, of West Hartford Court, her grandchildren Jackson, Sawyer, and Townsend Matzinger, and Dylan Lynch, her sister-in-law Evie Lynch, her sister-in-law Phyllis Lynch, and many beloved nieces and nephews. A celebration of life will be arranged at a future date. Arrangements by Strunk Funeral Homes and AMP, Crematory, Vero Beach, Florida. A guest book is available at www.strunkfuneralhome.com, posted online on May 7, 2026, published in Treasure Coast. Michael David Euler. Mike Euler, 62, passed away on April 6, 2026 in Fort Pierce, Florida. He was born on March 4, 1964 in Bloomington, Indiana to W.C. Butch, and Julia N. Euler. Mike attended Bloomington High School South and graduated in 1982. He went on to attend Indiana University for 2 years. Mike dedicated 30 years of service to Sears, retiring as a retail maintenance project manager. He was known for his steady work ethic, reliability, and the pride he took in getting things done the right way. In Fort Pierce, Mike stayed active in the community and enjoyed the friendships he built there. He was a 10-year member of the Fort Pierce Yacht Club and participated in the Colonnades Community Appreciation Committee, Police, Fire, EMT. He also served as CMI president for 5 years and president of his association for 15 years and volunteered as a driver for Community on Patrol, CUP, for 3 years. Above all, Mike loved time on the water and being with the people he cared about most. He enjoyed fishing, boating, and making memories with friends and family. Mike is survived by his wife of 23 years, Patricia Bruton Euler, his mother, Julia N. Euler of Fort Pierce, Florida and Bloomington Inn, his stepson, William Bruton, Candace, his stepdaughter, Ashley Bruton, his step-grandchildren, Sebastian, Nicholas, Nathan Scarborough, and Amelia Bruton, all of Texas, his brother, Mark Euler, Stephanie, of Bloomington Inn, and his nephews, Sam Euler and Jed Euler and niece, Meg Euler, also of Bloomington Inn. He was preceded in death by his father, W.C. Butch Euler, in July 1998. A celebration of life will be held at a later date and shared by family. Arrangements are under the direction of Hazley Funeral Home, Fort Pierce. An online guest book may be signed at www.hazleyfuneralhome.com, posted online on May 7, 2026, published in Treasure Coast. Miriam Irene Hartman, 73, passed away May 3, 2026. Arrangements provided by All County Funeral Home and AMP, Crematory, Stewart. Posted online on May 6, 2026, published in Treasure Coast. Nancy Conroy Paris. Nancy C. Paris passed away peacefully on April 25, 2026. She was predeceased by her daughter, Colleen, and husband, Nick. Nancy was a RN and cared for and about people. She was loved by her friends, co-workers, and family. Born and raised in Pittsburgh, she and Nick moved to Florida in the early 1970s and enjoyed being a Floridian but followed her Steelers, Pirates, and Penguins, but was also a fan of the Marlins, Dolphins, and Panthers. Posted online on May 6, 2026, published in Treasure Coast, Nicholas Commons Mehling, 34, passed away April 29, 2026. Arrangements provided by All County Funeral Home and AMP, Crematory, Stuart, Florida. Posted online on May 1, 2026, published in Treasure Coast, Peter Harding Tulloch, Sister Peter Harding Tulloch, Sr., September 24, 1937, April 14, 2026, passed away peacefully on April 14, 2026, in Charleston, SC, surrounded by his loving family and friends. Born in Boston, Mass., on September 24, 1937, he spent much of his adult life in Summit, New Jersey, with his wife Vicki. For the past 28 years, he divided his time between his homes in Vero Beach, Florida and Nantucket, Mass. Peter was devoted to his family, a loving husband to Vicki, a deeply caring and attentive father to Peter Jr. and Rob, a nurturing, playful, and fun-loving grandfather to Peter III, Ellen, and Marley, a warm-hearted brother to Bruce, and a devoted brother-in-law to Charlie. The many who counted him as a treasured uncle, friend, or mentor can attest to the significant impact he had on their lives and to his fierce dedication and loyalty to those close to him. After his early education at Phillips Exeter Academy, Roxbury Latin School, and Institut Monivert in Switzerland, he attended Harvard, class of 1959, where he met Vicki, a student at Wellesley College, class of 1960. They married in 1961 and shared 62 years of loving companionship, family, and adventures together. Peter and Vicki loved to travel, creating many of their fondest memories on trips around the world. They lived in Marblehead, Mass., Geneva, and London before settling down in Summit, New Jersey, to raise their two sons. Peter was the true patriarch of his family. His homes were warm and welcoming places for family to share many memorable occasions. He and Vicki hosted large family gatherings for decades, with relatives coming from near and far to join in their festive Thanksgiving, Christmas, and summer celebrations, and created cherished memories for all who had the good fortune to attend. An avid sportsman, Peter loved skiing, tennis, golf, fishing, and bird hunting. As a young married couple, he and Vicki enjoyed sailing, spending many years racing and cruising around Marblehead, Mass., with close friends. They eventually discovered the foggy island of Nantucket, which immediately captured their hearts. As an entrepreneur in real estate and a licensed pilot, Peter balanced a demanding career with his greatest priority, time with his wife and children. He never missed an important moment in his sons' lives, always made time for them, and never missed a hockey or lacrosse game. He is survived by his brother, Bruce Tulloch, his sons, Peter Tulloch Jr., Liza, and their daughter Ellen, and Rob Tulloch, Casey, and their daughter Marley, his brother-in-law, Charlie Cox, Donna, and their children, Amy Cox Joyner and Sean Cox, his sisters-in-law, Barbara Sachs and her children, Chris Cox and Liz Cox Barrett, and Heidi Stamus and her children, Allie Cox and Sam Cox. He was preceded in death by his beloved wife of 62 years, Virginia, Vicki, Cox Tulloch, and his grandson, Peter H. Tulloch III. A private celebration of his life will be held at a later date. In lieu of flowers, please consider a donation in his memory to the Junior League of Summit. Posted online on May 5, 2026, published in Treasure Coast. Ruth Ann Kernichel, 61, of Quakertown, PA and formerly of Port St. Lucie, Florida, passed away on April 25, 2026. She was born in Quakertown, PA on March 14, 1965 to the late Calvin R. Kernichel and Barbara Ann Campbell Kernichel. Ruth Ann enjoyed motorcycle riding, fishing, and nature. After moving back to Pennsylvania, she was healthy enough to join the family in camping, hiking, rafting, and a variety of activities. She took pride in her position at Tropicana, where she worked for over 25 years. Along with her work, she always fondly remembered the many friends and good times she had in Florida. She also had great experiences and friendships with other special people from across the country. Ruth Ann had a deep love for all animals, and a heart for anyone that needed her. In her free time, she enjoyed watching the Phillies, Eagles, and Tampa Bay Rays. Ruth Ann is survived by her siblings Calvin Kernichel and Terry Boer, Mark, nieces and nephews, and many other loving family and friends. She is predeceased by her parents, sister Donna, Kernichel, Clex, nephew Matthew Neal, and numerous special pets. In lieu of flowers, memorial contributions in Ruth Ann's name can be made to Last Chance Ranch. www.nogalfcs.com posted online on May 11, 2026 published in Treasure Coast. Walden John Lewis, 90, passed away April 17, 2026. Arrangements provided by Treasure Coast Sea Winds of Stewart. Services will be private posted online on April 29, 2026 published in Treasure Coast. Wiley Tidball Scott, Jr., M.D. Wiley Tidball Scott, Jr. M.D., age 89, of Black Mountain, North Carolina, passed away peacefully on April 13, 2026. Born in Charleroi, Pennsylvania, Wiley was the son of the late Wiley Tidball Scott, Sr., and Mary Wilda Scott. He was also preceded in death by his beloved wife, Ursula Scott, and his brother, Walter W. Scott. Wiley is survived by his children, Craig C. Scott, Heather S. Scott, and Douglas M. Scott, Julia, as well as five cherished grandchildren who brought him great pride and joy. After attending Dartmouth College, Wiley completed medical school at University of Pittsburgh, then on to his residency at the Mayo Clinic in Rochester, Minnesota. Upon completion of his residency, he moved to Fort Lauderdale and joined Orthopedic Associates as a partner for approximately 3 decades. A highly respected orthopedic surgeon, Wiley dedicated his professional life to helping others regain mobility and return to the activities they loved. His skill, compassion, and reputation in his field earned him the admiration of colleagues and patients alike. Wiley served as chief of surgery and later as vice chief of staff at Northridge Hospital in Fort Lauderdale. Wiley also took great satisfaction volunteering as a team doctor for the U.S. ski team. Earlier in life, Wiley proudly served his country as a captain in the United States Air Force, stationed in Chambly, France. Wiley lived life with enthusiasm and curiosity. He was an avid golfer, a lover of roses, travel, and fine dining, and had a special fondness for standard poodles. He enjoyed both snow skiing and water skiing, fishing as well as camping adventures. He was a true Florida guy who embraced its natural beauty, warmth, colors, and free spirit. Both Harbor Ridge and Palm City Presbyterian Church were special places for him. His family will have a private celebration of life in late May 2026 in Carmel, California, a treasured spot for both Wiley and Ursula. In lieu of flowers, donations may be made in Wiley's memory to the Mayo Clinic of Rochester, Minnesota. Wiley will be remembered for his devotion to his family, his distinguished career, and his joyful appreciation for the many experiences life had to offer. Posted online on April 30, 2026 published in Treasure Coast Sports Online. NCAA Softball Tournament 2026 Regional and Women's College World Series predictions. The NCAA Softball Tournament bracket is set, and that means the greatest show on dirt is right around the corner for the Women's College World Series at Devon Park in Oklahoma City. SEC Pitcher of the Year Jocelyn Brisky and the Alabama Crimson Tide earned the number one overall seed. Reigning WCWS champion Texas was right behind at number two on the bracket reveal, with Oklahoma and Nebraska rounding out the top four seeds. The 64-team tournament begins Friday and will exit the weekend with 16 teams headed for Super Regionals and then a final 8 teams for the WCWS in OKC. Each round is a double elimination format. Here's how writers from across the USA Today Sports Network have made their picks for the winner of each NCAA softball regional and who will win the WCWS. Here's a look at the 16 sites for the regional portion of the bracket, along with each school that will be playing host, New York Yankees at Baltimore Orioles odds, picks and predictions. The New York Yankees, 27-16, and Baltimore Orioles, 19-24, meet Wednesday, as the AL East foes close out their three-game series. The first pitch from Oriole Park at Camden Yards in Baltimore, Maryland, is slated for 1:05 p.m. Eastern Time, Prime Video. Let's analyze MLB odds around the Yankees versus Orioles odds and make our expert MLB picks and predictions for the best bets. Season series, New York leads 5-1. The Yankees opened May with 6 wins in their first 7 games, but they had dropped 4 in a row before defeating Baltimore June 2 Tuesday as -144 favorites with the under, -120, cashing. The Orioles' 3-2 win Monday halted a 9-game losing streak against New York. They trail the second-place Yankees by 8 games in the AL East. LHP Max Fried vs. RHP Kyle Bradish Fried, 4-2, 2.91 ERA, is making his 10th start. He owns a 0.95 whip, 2.8 BB/9 and 7.4 K/9 in 58 2/3 IP. Bradish, 1-5, 4.83 ERA, is making his 9th start. He has logged a 1.66 whip, 4.8 BB/9 and 9.9 K/9 in 41 IP. 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Sign up today. Orioles 5, Yankees 4. The Yankees have lost 3 straight road getaway games. In their last 6 overall road games, they are 1-5 with a high whip .569 ops. Bradish has pitched in and around a .366 batting average on balls in play, so his surface era figures as an unfairly bloated one. And per ESPN, he has held current New York batters to an aggregate .690 ops. The Yanks have an off day Thursday, and when it comes to their bullpen they are in near desperate need of that rest interval. The Orioles were a +128 when they triumphed in Monday's contest. Baltimore, +140, has value in the series finale. No interest, pass. The first 2 games landed on the under, and both teams toed under streaks, New York 5 straight, Baltimore 6 straight, but there is a sliver of value in a play going the other way in this one. The New York relief corps needs a day off, and albeit to a lesser degree Baltimore is in that same boat. Fried is operating with expected ERA figures more than a run higher than his surface figure. Bradish swings the other way, but has had some quality of contact issues and is facing a power-hitting foe on a day when a significant outward breeze is in the Camden Yards forecast. That forecast is also calling for a warmed-up afternoon after a couple of relatively cool evenings. There are scoring vs. deserved scoring indicators that swing both ways, but peg a slight lean on the over 8.5, -110, that is available on BetMGM Sportsbook. For more sports betting picks and tips, check out sportsbookwire.com and BetFTW. 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Florida high school football, this year's best spring games, Jamborees ready for a sneak peek at the 2026 high school football season? Spring games don't count in the standings, and most teams tend to keep things pretty simple from a scheme perspective. But it is an opportunity for fans to see some of the top recruits on the field against quality competition. Here's a look at 10 of the top games or Jamborees in Florida this spring. Not every team in the state plays a spring game, which is why national powers such as IMG Academy, St. Thomas Aquinas and Chaminade Madonna don't crack the list. This list also prioritizes games featuring talent on both sidelines, honorable mention, Boone at Lake Nona, May 14, Fort Walton Beach Jamboree, with Crestview, Mosley, Niceville, and Pine Forest, May 14, Tallahassee Jamboree, with Lincoln, Rickards, and Wakulla, May 14, Boundstone at Pensacola Catholic, May 18,

appearance in 2025, while Florida High was a Class 2A regional semifinalist a year ago. Choctaw returns rising senior cornerback Amir Reese and a trio of rising senior running backs who each scored at least 5 touchdowns in 2025. Florida High has one of the top rising junior recruits in the state in cornerback Isaiah Vickers as well as rising senior linebacker Jason Harville. Date, May 15, Bishop Moore is coming off a regional championship in 2025 and returns a strong roster with rising senior wide receiver Magnus Talma, Boston College commit, rising senior linebacker Giacomo Sanfilippo, Kansas State commit, rising senior edge Noah Prince and rising junior linebacker Cale Britt. Villages senior running back Trenard Roberts, number 49, is the top-ranked running back in the state. Date, May 22, Balls was the Class 2A runner-up in 2025 and graduated a loaded senior class, but the cupboard certainly isn't bare. Balls is led by two of the premier players in the 2028 class in All-American edge rusher Asher Gaiato and running back Xander Edwards. Ed White averaged more than 49 points per game in 2025 and returned rising senior defensive back Jacquery Parks, number 95. Date, May 20. Booker and Miami Palmetto both are coming off state semifinal appearances in their respective classes. Booker graduated a talented senior class but rising senior defensive tackle Malik Lee, number 46, and rising senior defensive back Jordan Booker, who had 5 interceptions last season. Miami Palmetto could have a dynamic passing combination in rising senior wide receiver Caden Howard, number 86, Nebraska commit, and new rising senior quarterback Jamison Larson. Date, May 14. As with any game involving perennial power Mandarin, the conversation starts with rising junior wide receiver Brisson Wright. Wright is one of the nation's top recruits in the 2028 class. The Mustangs also have rising junior quarterback Knox Annis, Miami commit, and rising senior defensive lineman Kindred Outlaw, USF commit. Trinity Christian's lineup includes rising senior linebacker Terrell Pinckney II, number 74, and rising senior defensive lineman Adrian Williams. Date, May 21. Cardinal Mooney is the defending Class 2A state champion and returns key pieces to make another run at the crown in 2026. The Cougars have a trio of players on the top 100, quarterback Davin Davidson, number 17, Florida commit, defensive tackle Caleb Exum, number 56, Louisville commit, and running back Kanael Jackson, number 69. UCF commit. Newman was a regional semifinalist in 2025 and should get a boost from new rising senior running back Nino Joseph, number 81. Date, May 21. Two of the state's premier teams from a year ago face off in Orlando. DeLand, led by All-American rising junior running back Taya Moore, went 12-1 in 2025 losing only to eventual Class 8A state champion Lake Mary in the regional final. The First Academy went 5-5 against some of the top teams in the nation and returned several standouts, including rising seniors Bam Whitfield, CB, number 23, Reed Ramsier, OL, number 25 top 100, and Brian Dillard, ADH, number 63. Date, May 14-15. The battle in the swamp is a 2-day, 8-team jamboree with Atlantic, Coconut Creek, Mainland, MacArthur, Martin County, Jensen Beach, Miami Southridge, and Gardens. MacArthur has a trio of top 100 players, safety Jalen Jones, number 33, Miami commit, edge rusher Caleb St. Fleur, number 67, and safety Sherrod Gordine, number 71, Miami commit. Mainland athlete Braylon Simmons is number 68 on the top 100, and Atlantic rising senior running back Omuri St. Ford has a handful of Power 4 offers. Date, May 15-16. Once again, many eyes will be on the battle at Bryant. The 2-day, 6-team jamboree includes State Powers Buchholz, Jesuit, Clearwater Central Catholic, Port Charlotte, Evans, and host Lakeland. The list of top recruits is staggering. The lineup includes several top 100 players such as Jesuit linebacker Caden Henderson, number 6, Port Charlotte wide

0: Receiver Elias Pearl, number 32, Lakeland defensive lineman Santana Harvey, number 34, Lakeland cornerback Jordan Young, number 45, Lakeland edge rusher Drew Sapp, number 50, Jesuit linebacker Trip Keller, number 71, Port Charlotte quarterback Logan Flaherty, number 80, and Evans quarterback William Jackson, number 100. Florida High School sports out of control. We sound off on WSJ report. Is Florida the Wild West of high school sports? Wall Street Journal reporter Harriet Ryan's latest story calling the future of youth sports a mess while using Florida's free transfer laws as a backdrop. Chaminade Madonna receiver Amari Stevens is used as the example, a player who has transferred four times before his senior year. Ryan points out illicit pay-for-play schemes, rampant transfers and academic lethargy as symptoms of this era's of high school sports overall future. But is there something inherently wrong with today's system? USA Today Florida Network recruiting writers John Santucci and Nick Wilson have thoughts. The state of high school sports in Florida is pretty fairly represented in the Wall Street Journal article. Transfers are rampant. Students constantly are on the move. And that's exactly the way the state wants it. The state legislature opened the path to open enrollment and the FSA is hamstrung trying to regulate what few rules they can enforce. Even when FSA Executive Director Craig Damon tried to curb the number of transfer by saying students who transfer can't get nil money for a year, the board of directors immediately turned it down. So here we are. In a state with basically limitless player movement and coaches openly saying they're waiting for the high school transfer portal for upgrades. And some schools are doing whatever they can to find those upgrades. Rumors of pay-for-play have been rampant for years, but those whispers have been shouts over the last 12 to 18 months. The rumors range from programs paying five figures for 7 months in the football program to others essentially stealing step-up for students' funds and funneling the money back to the students through creative channels like work-study programs. Is every successful program cheating? No. And they're definitely not all using government funds to field a playoff team in the fall. In fact, the biggest reason for transfers isn't nil money now or later. It's opportunity. The opportunity to win. The opportunity to play for a coach. The opportunity to play with other elite players. The opportunity to be seen by colleges and get a scholarship. Because scholarship is the opportunity. Yes, we're in a nil world and some kids are cashing in, but it's not like kids are becoming millionaires by playing high school football in Florida. They're playing for a chance to keep playing at the highest level possible. That's still the biggest driver for transfers. And in Florida, students can pretty much keep transferring all they want. The Wild West comparison we keep hearing is actually pretty accurate, but not in the way the most people intend. The frontier had a semblance laws and rules, they just differed from civilized society back east. And that's what we see in Florida. Florida's rules are different because our school system is different. And I would argue that it is ahead of the curve and best suited to match the collegiate market economy. We have found that the real reason players transfer is to get more exposure, not chase high school nil deals that are worth a drop in the bucket for what they will sign for in college. Transferring to a school that offers better opportunity could be the difference between a $100,000 deal at a Group of 5 school and a $350,000 deal at a Power 4 program. I took particular issue with using Tampa Jesuit LB Caden Henderson as an example of why players don't transfer without truly acknowledging the other side of the coin. Henderson's parents are a healthcare executive and an attorney, and they shrugged off nil deals in high school because their bills are paid. Consider the families whose bills aren't paid, a much more common theme in Florida. For a family making less than $100,000 per year, the median income in Florida in 2024 was less than $75,000, these decisions have long-term financial implications. And for most families, if the chance at life-changing money means transferring a few times, the decision is not a difficult one. The story also talks about the academic implications of transferring, which are real. We see players get caught up in administrative challenges all the time when moving schools. But again, the other side of the coin is just as real. Those of us that go to practices, talk to players and coaches and follow these players' careers for years know just how common it is for football to be the only reason a kid shows up to school. Many players, probably more than we feel comfortable admitting, would be truant or in some sort of trouble if it weren't for sports. Teddy Bridgewater was suspended for putting his players in Ubers after practice to make sure they weren't just hanging around the school and getting in trouble. It's a more systemic issue that we don't have all the tools to discuss here, but it's likely academics wouldn't even be on a lot of these student athletes' radars if they weren't chasing an opportunity to play college sports. And now in today's landscape, having good grades is the key to generational wealth, something I don't think this article takes enough of into account. Have a good enough GPA, get a good collegiate deal, graduate with a solid degree with a nest egg secured, and begin your adult life that way, or if you're good enough, make it to the pros. That's the new blueprint, and players overwhelmingly know they have to take school seriously in order to get that big payday in college. The Wall Street Journal story gets a good snapshot at high school football in Florida, but it's far from a comprehensive portrait. There isn't much about colleges forcing families' hands with deals worth 2 to 5 times their household income. There isn't much about the dangerous amount of unqualified agents giving players bad advice that leads to their transfers and decommitments. There's even less acknowledgement of what may be an ugly truth: some high schools are just better equipped to get their kids high-end collegiate scholarships than others. Even outside sports, would we fault a student who transfers out of their home school because they don't have an engineering program, and that student wants a full ride to a university with a renowned engineering program? Florida has free transfer laws precisely for this reason, but when sports are involved, we tend to take this awkward moral high ground. When those offers in today's college NIL era can be worth more than $1 million, how can the burden be placed on families to not take every avenue possible? Why do we not examine the state of college athletics, and how the outrageously high NIL deals and lack of guidance from the NCAA that have created a trickle-down effect at the high school level? It felt like this article is painting the state of Florida prep sports in a dark light filled with backdoor dealings. And while this is certainly true for a very, very small percentage of players, the rest are simply reacting to the new NCAA landscape with the tools provided to them under Florida law. Inside Vero Beach Baseball's journey to the Florida State Semifinals, Vero Beach, it wasn't all smooth sailing for the Vero Beach High baseball team this season. Vero Beach had to overcome some early season injuries by shuffling players around to get where they wanted to go. Coach Brian Rahal and his staff mixed and matched throughout the season to come up with the winning combination. For the second time in 3 seasons, Vero Beach will play in the Final Four. At 4 p.m. Friday, Vero Beach will play top-seeded Venice High in the Class 7A state semifinals at Lee Health Sports Complex Hammond Stadium, spring training home of the Minnesota Twins, in Fort Myers. "We played some guys in places they haven't played for a long time. We put some guys in some uncomfortable situations," Rahal said. "In the end, it ended up helping us a lot. Just overcoming different injuries at different times. Guys you are counting on to do big things missing a portion. We had some preseason injuries and didn't know what those outcomes might be. That's one big thing to overcome." Vero Beach went into the season looking to play Caleb Wood primarily at shortstop or third base. When Wood suffered a hamstring injury early in the preseason, Rahal quickly shifted to Plan B Charles Chuck Singletary IV, who had played second and third base during the summer but primarily was an outfielder, became the choice to take over at short, even though Singletary played 2 innings at the position during the preseason and took minimal repetitions there. "Our coaches worked with him a little bit in the fall and they would say, 'Hey, he's a pretty good infielder. He's got some good action.' They liked what they saw," Rahal said. "The first time I brought him into practice there, I see what they saw. When we had an injury that opened a need for him to move to the infield, we knew he could do it. We just kinda threw him by fire. Singletary had visions of playing in the outfield when he transferred from Fort Pierce Central High. "I thought I was going to be an outfielder full-time," Singletary said. And then Coach Rahal said, "We are going to try you in the infield." Singletary played second and third base during his sophomore season at Central before spending last year in the outfield for the Cobras. Having not played shortstop much, at first it was not a smooth transition. "It was rough in the beginning because I hadn't been in the infield in a while," he said. "After I got used to it and started taking more ground balls, it was fine. I was probably the best infielder I've been in the past 6-7 years. Singletary's range and strong arm helped the transition. "That helped a lot," he said. "There were a lot of plays I wasn't sure I was going to make and I made it." Before long, Singletary stabilized the entire infield with his play. He has made 3 errors and been part of 9 double plays. He's been a backbone of the defense, a staple, a high-energy guy. "He's been a run-denial guy," Rahal said. "He's really done some nice things. He settled the defense down and was a calming presence. He's brought security in range to that position. Reading the hops off the bat and making a different throw from the outfield were the major adjustments Singletary had to make. That and making the throw on the run," he said. "You have your outfield throws and your infield throws. It's so much different." Singletary is proud of his accomplishments at shortstop, even though Rahal said he occasionally Singletary would get his outfielder's glove and take some balls there in practice. "It means a lot to me. I thought I was done with the infield," he said. "So coming back to the infield was pretty exciting for me. I love playing. That's really it." There was thought that Wood could move to third base, where he would have less of a strain on his hamstring. "Caleb is such a hard worker. He tries to push through a lot of stuff all the time," Rahal said. "The hammy is a nagging injury. He never really got the time to heal or fully recover. We thought he would be back." Wanting to keep Wood's bat in the lineup throughout the season, he became the full-time designated hitter. "He's very important with the bat," Rahal said of Wood, a senior 3-year starter who takes a .400 batting average with 4 doubles, 2 triples and a team-high 5 home runs into the final 4. "He's been a middle-of-the-lineup hitter for his career here. And I didn't want to force that defensive grinding on that leg and have it affect his offensive production." Rahal turned to junior Hudson Schlitt at the hot corner. "I was definitely expecting to hit in the lineup a lot," Schlitt said. "At third, I was expecting to switch and split time with someone, but I'm not complaining. I played third a lot of my life. In the off-season and during the summer I played third a lot. I'm used to it at third. He's another guy who brings energy. He brings range," Rahal said of Schlitt. "Offensively, he's found ways to compete. The neat thing about him is he seems to get better and better each game he's out there. It's kind of fun. We're going to need to get him to get better and produce." Schlitt raised his average to .333 with a couple of doubles and triples while holding his own defensively with 3 errors. "As the season has gone on, I've gotten more comfortable and less anxious," Schlitt said. "I'm a lot more confident and trusting my ability and teammates around me to go out and play. I knew I had to prove myself coming in. I came out and worked really hard in the off-season and trusted myself and give myself a shot to go and play. I'm really excited for this opportunity in States." The mid-season wrist injury to left fielder Jordan Tomasz not only required a defensive replacement but a shift in the batting order. The left-handed hitting Tomasz was an effective number 2 hitter behind left-handed leadoff hitter Nate Downey. Tomasz also provided intelligence on the base paths. Rahal used a few different players defensively in left field, mainly Eli Thiemann. In the lineup, Rahal elevated hot-hitting catcher Dom Lopez to the number 2 spot. Dom started the season not the way he wanted to, but he found a way to get going a little bit, Rahal said of the junior who has a .329 average with 4 doubles, a triple and his first home run. "A little change of scenery for him, and he's been a big spark down the stretch. He gave us a jolt. When Tomash returned a month ago, Rahal inserted him in the number 9 spot for a couple of reasons. It kept the two left-handed hitters back-to-back and it was a spot where Tomash thrived as a sophomore, hitting .326. That was a big boost for us, Rahal said. The old saying, turn a negative into a positive. In those adverse times with an unsuspecting injury, a lot of time out. It allowed us to develop some depth. Eli Theman did some nice things during that time. Jordan coming back gave him another perspective and allowed him to work on some things. He kinda gave us a spark at the bottom of the lineup that we were missing. While Rahal called the pitching staff the backbone of the team, it was not exempt to the injury bug. Before the season, Cody Morgan suffered a broken bone in his foot which caused him to miss the first couple of weeks of the regular season, and then had an ankle injury that cost him some time during the season. Again, Rahal and the coaches used their resources to plug in guys like Downey, Jaden Medek, JT McLaughlin, and Colt Miller to make up the innings missed by Morgan, who is 9-4 with a 1.00 earned run average and has 30 wins during his career. It was really neat to see everybody picking each other up in different roles, Rahal said. There were other factors involved, too, like replacing a senior-laden team from a year ago, blending in transfers, including Downey, who never played first base before becoming a fixture there. It's really a cool team, Rahal said. We've gotten these boosts, pick me UPS and sparks from different guys in different spots. And not spots that you plan for or prepare for. But adversity rears its head and you can't look away. You've got to persevere. All we can try to do is get the pieces of the puzzle to fit. Winners of 10 straight, Vero Beach is searching for its first baseball championship in program history. And the path is not easy. Somehow after sweeping its 5 regional games, Vero Beach fell behind Hagerty High, which lost a regional game, in the updated Florida High School Athletic Association rankings heading into the Final Four. And Vero Beach owned a regular season win over Hagerty. That dropped Vero Beach to the 4th seed, thus a state semifinal round game against top seed Venice, ranked first in the country in some national polls and winners of 6 state titles, the most recent in 2019. Class 7A is not any easier on the other side of the bracket. Second seed 26-6 Parkland Stoneman Douglas, owners of 5 straight state titles, takes on third seed 22-8 Hagerty at 7 p.m. Friday. The championship game is 5 p.m. Saturday. Stoneman Douglas eliminated Vero Beach 2 years ago in the state semifinals. I was expecting to definitely go to states, Schlitt said. I thought we had a good chance to go. We have the team, the guys, and the coaching staff. This was not a surprise to make the states. Philadelphia Phillies at Boston Red Sox odds, picks and predictions. The Philadelphia Phillies, 20-22, and Boston Red Sox, 17-24, meet Tuesday for the second game of a 3-game series in Boston, Massachusetts. First pitch from Fenway Park is scheduled for 6:45 p.m. Eastern Time. Let's analyze MLB odds around the Phillies versus Red Sox and make our expert MLB picks and predictions for the best bets. Season series, Phillies lead 1-0. The Phillies opened the series Tuesday night with a 2-1 win over the Red Sox as -136 road favorites as the under, 8, hit. DH Kyle Schwarber launched his MLB-leading 17th home run, while SP Zach Wheeler, 7 and 1/3 IP, 1 HR, 6 H, 0 BB, 4 K, improved to 2-0 after a dominant outing on the mound. RP Johan Duran, 1 IP, 0 ER, 1 H, 1 BB, 2 K, shut the door in the 9th for his 6th save. Boston dropped its second straight game Tuesday despite a solid outing from RHP Brian Bello, 6 and 1/3 IP, 1 ER, 4 H, 1 BB, 5 K, after opener Giovanni Moran allowed Schwarber's HR in the 1st. The Red Sox struggled to cash in offensively, going just 1-for-5 with runners in scoring position and leaving 6 men on base. CF Sedane Rafaela singled in the lone run for the Red Sox. RHP Andrew Painter vs. RHP Sonny Gray Painter, 1-4, 6.89 ERA, makes his 7th career start and 8th appearance. The 23-year-old rookie has a 1.71 whip, 3.3 BB/9 and 8.3 K/9 in 32 2/3 innings. Gray, 3-1, 3.54 ERA, makes his 7th start. He has a 1.29 whip, 2.3 BB/9 and 4.8 K/9 in 28 innings. Provided by BetMGM Sportsbook, access USA Today sports scores and sports betting odds hub for a full list. 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Phillies 5, Red Sox 4. Bet Phillies, +115. The Phillies are playing really good baseball right now, and Wednesday feels like another solid spot. They have won 3 straight games, and 2 have been by at least 2 runs. They've also held opponents to 3 runs or fewer in 7 of their last 9 games. The offense has been rolling, too. The Phillies are hitting .268 over the last week, one of the best marks in baseball, while Boston's bats have completely cooled off at .197 during that same stretch. The Red Sox also haven't hit right-handed pitching well this season and are just 7-13 at Fenway Park. This also feels like a good chance for Painter to finally grab his first win since March against a lineup that's struggling to string hits together consistently. Pass. I am not interested in the run line. The total feels like an avoid spot in this matchup. The trends don't strongly point either direction, and there are simply too many question marks on the mound with a struggling rookie facing an aging veteran. It's one of those games where the money line feels much safer than trying to guess how the scoring will play out. For more sports betting picks and tips, check out sportsbookwire.com and BetFTW. Follow SportsBookWire on Twitter/X and like us on Facebook. UCF women's basketball signed 7 transfers under new coach Gabe Lazo. Orlando Gabe Lazo went to work right away, turning around UCF's women's basketball roster. One day after being introduced as the program's 14th head coach, and the first Latino boss in Power 4 women's hoops history, Lazo landed the first of his 7 commitments from the transfer portal. In addition, UCF retained 3 players from last year's squad that went 11-19 with a 3-15 mark in the Big 12 Conference: Mahogany Chandler Roberts, Jasmine A. Gibson, and Felicia Scholander. Chandler Roberts, a 6'2 junior, was 3rd on the team in scoring, 7.7 points per game, and 2nd in rebounding, 5.5 per game. French forward Salome Bayoyo will join the team after suiting up for ZKK Ragusa, a professional club in Croatia's top league. Notable outgoings include top scorer Leah Harmon, Minnesota, and 3-year starting center Kayla Ngodu, West Virginia. Let's learn a bit more about the newcomers joining the Knights next season. Here's a recap of their 7 signees from the portal, as of the recruiting shutdown, May 4-10. St. Lucie Online Local Theater in Florida Downtown officially getting new management Fort Pierce after years of debate over the best path forward. The City Commission officially agreed to hand over operations of the Sunrise Theater to an outside management company at its May 11th meeting. The commission unanimously approved a 5-year contract with Iowa-based venue management company VenueWorks that will take effect on June 1. It will cost the city about $4.6 million per year to cover operations plus a $7,000 monthly fee. All revenues produced by the theater then go back to the city, minus fees taken out by VenueWorks. Fort Pierce first selected VenueWorks to manage the city-owned theater in downtown last summer, and negotiations have been ongoing ever since. The Sunrise Theater opened in 1923 and has long struggled to make a profit. It closed in 1983, eventually undergoing a major restoration before reopening in 2006. Bought by the city shortly afterwards and despite playing host to shows, political events and annual graduations over the years, it has needed significant subsidies from the city budget in recent years to remain afloat. The idea of hiring a management company has been explored before. In 2021, the city selected a bid from Rhode Island-based Professional Facilities Management to run the theater. However, that deal fell through at the last minute, before a contract could be signed. This time around, despite 10 months of negotiations, a contract has been agreed to with the city's selection. VenueWorks is an employee-owned company that manages more than 65 venues in 28 communities across the country, but the Sunrise Theater will be its first in Florida. Under the agreement, VenueWorks will handle the vast majority of the theater's operations, including programming, marketing, ticketing and customer relations, back office management, food and beverage services, and regular maintenance. The city will maintain full ownership and still will be responsible for capital improvements. The contract has a 5-year term, but it gives both city and VenueWorks the ability to back out of the partnership early with 120 days notice. VenueWorks will charge $7,000 per month as a base fee for its services, an amount that will increase annually based on inflation. The company also will receive 10% of the food and beverage revenue generated at the theater, though it also will invest at least $50,000 in food and beverage equipment that will become city property as soon as it is installed. The city will pay VenueWorks $4.6 million upfront, the same amount the city has spent to run the theater, according to a March staff presentation. The city then will receive all of the revenue the theater produces, including any potential profit generated, minus the fees that go to VenueWorks. If the theater loses money in a given year, up to 50% of the fees paid to VenueWorks can be taken back by the city. City commissioners said they are excited to see an experienced company like VenueWorks take over operations. "This is a great opportunity for you guys to really make Fort Pierce shine, and the pressure's on you now," Commissioner Chris Jodowski said. "The city and the residents and those who come here will be looking for those great shows that I know you're going to produce." Commissioner Michael Broderick requested that VenueWorks give a presentation to the City Commission roughly every 90 days after they take over operations in order to ensure the city and the company are on the same page. "Those meetings may be especially important in the early months, as the company may find things at the facility it needs the city to improve," Broderick said. With the summer being a slower time for the theater, Broderick said VenueWorks will be able to spend a lot of their time during the first few months setting everything up for success as things get busier in the fall, winter, and spring. Wicker Perlis is TC Palms watchdog reporter for St. Lucie County. You can reach him at wicker.perlis@tcpalm.com. Sansone Group donates Tree of American Dreams sculpture to Florida City Port St. Lucie. This city was the last place Anthony F. Sansone Sr., a national real estate investor, had a conversation about before his passing in 2020. Almost 6 years later, his family and the city commemorated his legacy with the Tree of American Dreams sculpture. The $750,000 bronze piece celebrates the Sansone family, initial investors of the city's largest industrial development Legacy Park at Tradition, and stands at Village Parkway and Hegener Drive, the first Florida industrial development of the Sansone Group. "That conversation, he was fired up because it was all about Port St. Lucie, and it was all about this development," said his son Nicholas Sansone, a principal at Sansone Group, the St. Louis-based national commercial real estate firm. 3 days before his passing on April 27, 2020, Sansone Sr. visited the 425 acres that make up Legacy Park, taking a picture of himself at the site, something he's never done in 70 years of developing, Nicholas Sansone said. The ceremony in Legacy Park welcomed about 40 attendees, including community leaders, project partners, and members of the Sansone family and Sansone Group team. A blessing was provided by Father Bowman of St. John of the Cross, followed by a ceremonial ribbon cutting. Reflecting the company values at the root of the structure, the sculpture's tree trunk represents Mary Ann Michaels, Sansone Sr.'s wife. The branches are dedicated to Sansone Sr.'s 8 children, with the American dream consolidated by a bald eagle at the top. The piece is also a tribute to Port St. Lucie and its leadership. The way they rallied around our family and the way they rallied around dedicating this development to our father, Sansone said. We've never had that with any other city on any development we've ever done, and being in business 70 years. The donated sculpture attests to the developments that the group has brought to the city, building distribution centers, multi-use facilities, and retail spaces for FedEx, Amazon, Costco and Cheney Brothers among others. Sculpted by bronze sculptor and photographer Jeffrey C. Smith, of Stewart, whose best-known work is that of the Stewart Sailfish, an 18-foot monument in downtown Stewart, the nature sculpture reflects the values and lineage of a family planning on continuous investing in Port St. Lucie. Smith's Lotus Rising Above was given to Pope Francis by President Donald Trump on May 24, 2017, during Trump's visit to the Vatican. Legacy Park creates hundreds of jobs and millions of dollars worth of investments, said Maureen Saltzer, Communications and Outreach Director for the Economic Development Council of St. Lucie County. This, then translates into property taxes that help reduce the burden on the homeowners here, Saltzer said. The more business taxes we have, the less they have to rely on residential. For a county planned mostly for residential spaces, especially in Port St. Lucie, Saltzer explained, the industrial development offers job opportunities for 60% of the city's workers who commute outside the county. For Sansone, the city poses a convenient distribution location between Miami and Orlando, breaking into the Central and South Florida markets with low property costs. The Sansone family could have chosen to place something this personal, this meaningful anywhere, Port St. Lucie Mayor Shannon Martin said. They chose to place it right here in Port St. Lucie, and that speaks volumes about their belief in our community and the future that we are building together. Adrian Jimenez Morales is a reporter for TC Palm/Treasure Coast Newspapers. You can reach him at ajimenezmorales@usatodayco.com. What are those blaring sounds in St. Lucie County? Here's what it is. The Florida Power and Amp Light Siren Team will conduct maintenance May 11th to 15th on 92 sirens within the 10-mile emergency planning zone. The testing will be between 8:30 a.m. to 4:30 p.m. and each siren will be tested individually. The testing will include, Olivia Franklin is TC Palm's trending reporter. You can contact her at olivia.franklin@tcpalm.com, 317-627-8048, or follow her on X at @lib_5. Martin Online. Florida City considers appointing new member to break deadlock. Stewart, the city commission, currently split evenly among pro and slow growth voting blocks, is considering appointing a new commissioner to the vacant seat that was ceded by Mayor Christopher Collins. Collins was required to resign from the city commission before launching his campaign for Martin County Commission, as per the city's charter. We now sit with no majority, said City Commissioner Laura Jabai during the May 11th meeting. That is really not acceptable. I don't think that the people of Stewart want to sit here twice a month and watch maybe nothing get passed. Jabai pitched Deanna Peterson, the current chair of the local planning agency, as a potential appointee. Jabai described Peterson as very qualified and a very fair person. Commissioners Eula Clark and Campbell Rich, comprising the pro-development voting bloc, considered keeping the seat vacant until the election. We're very close to the election. Let the people's voice be heard, Rich said. We just need to move forward as we are currently constructed. Because the election is within 120 days, the City Commission is not required to appoint a new member to the vacancy, said City Attorney Lee Baggett. But, if it decides to, the appointee needs to have been a resident of the city for at least a year. Qualifying for the election begins June 8 and ends June 12. The election is scheduled August 18. The City Commission, following Clark's suggestion, decided to continue the discussion at its next meeting May 26. Peterson moved to the city in 2004, she said. She believes in smart growth and to hold developers' feet to the fire a little bit so that projects are better for the community, she said. I think I can be that balance, Peterson told TC Palm the day after the meeting. They're never going to vote for anything if it stays 2-2. We'll just have a deadlocked, lame duck commission until August. Collins appears to be giving her a nod also. I think she's very balanced, Collins said in a text message to TC Palm, regarding Peterson as a potential appointee. It seems like at this point, the other two commissioners are not interested in filling the vacancy, which is disappointing, Collins said. Hopefully by next meeting, they reconsider. Jack Randall is TC Palm's economy and real estate reporter. You can reach him at jack.randall@tcpalm.com. 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
0: 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Obituaries: All Anthony W. Angelastro. Anthony W. Angelastro, known affectionately as Tony, passed away on April 23, 2026, in Vero Beach, Florida, one day after his 97th birthday. Born on April 22, 1929, in Hartford, Connecticut, to the late Anthony and Vincenza Angelastro, Tony lived a life marked by dignity, devotion, and an extraordinary ability to connect with those around him. Tony grew up in the south end of Hartford and graduated from Bulkeley High School in 1948 and Trinity College in 1952. He served his country with distinction in the United States Navy from 1953 until his honorable discharge in 1964, having achieved the rank of lieutenant. While serving in the Air Anti-Submarine Squadron, Tony and his unit were recognized for the successful recovery of a downed jet undergoing a training mission over the Atlantic Ocean, a rescue operation that saved the lives of the jet's two co-pilots. Following his military service, Tony built a long and distinguished 35-year career as vice president for the Greco Brothers Company. A consummate professional, he inspired others with his high standards as well as his remarkable taste and flair in the menswear field. He developed strong business relationships and lasting friendships across New York and all of New England. Tony and his beloved wife, Linda, lived in Canton, Connecticut, before relocating to Vero Beach, where they resided at the Villas of Citrus Hills and later at the Bren 90 at Vero Beach. In both Canton and Vero Beach, Tony served on condominium association boards, proving instrumental in addressing community matters. He was deeply sociable with a terrific sense of humor and took great pride in building friendships wherever he went. In Vero Beach, he cultivated a loyal group of friends with whom he walked 4 miles daily through Riverside Park. A devoted husband and father, Tony took genuine interest in the lives of his grandchildren, always wanting to know what was happening in their world. He was an avid sports fan who closely followed UConn men's and women's basketball, enjoyed good food, and kept well informed on current events. He also cherished returning to Trinity College for reunions to greet fellow classmates. Tony is survived by his loving wife, Linda Angelastro, his daughters, Susan Angelastro and Lynn Carr, his sister, Jean, his former wife Arlene Angelastro and his extended family, including sons-in-law Jim Carr and Robert Hodakowski, his grandsons Neil Carr and Henry Carr, his niece Donna Hewitt, his stepchildren Barry Walsh, Tucker Walsh and Clint Walsh. He was preceded in death by his beloved youngest daughter Amy, his parents Anthony and Vincenza and his sisters Camille, Mary, and Angie. May he rest in God's eternal peace. Tony's family would like to offer their heartfelt gratitude to the staff at the Bren 90 at Vero Beach for the many years of kindness and friendship extended to Tony. Posted online on May 3, 2026, published in Treasure Coast. 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Deborah Denise Ferraro, 68, passed away May 12, 2026. 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Posted online on May 13, 2026, published in Treasure Coast. Deirdre Bugbee passed away May 7, 2026. 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Posted online on May 11, 2026, published in Treasure Coast. Edmund Ed L. Green Jr. Ed passed peacefully on May 7, 2025 in assisted living in Toms River, New Jersey. He had survived his wife of 69 years, Florence L. Green. There will be a memorial service on May 7, 2026 at 1 p.m. at St. Augustine of Canterbury, 475 43rd Avenue, Vero Beach. Ed was born in Newark, New Jersey and lived in Kearney and Livingston with Summers in Ocean Beach. Ed worked for Ma Bell for over 31 years. He volunteered as a trustee/president at Ocean Beach Surf Club for 11 years. Ed and Florence retired to Boynton Beach, then to Vero Beach. An Air Force veteran of the Korean War, Ed enjoyed tennis and fishing, and he and Florence participated vigorously in church and several social groups and causes. Ed is preceded in death by Alec J. Green. He is survived by Edmund L. Green III and his SO Sharon Gralla, as well as David J. and Christine Green Petrick. Grandchildren include Zoe N. and Edmund L. Green V. Your attendance is welcomed. Posted online on May 2, 2026, published in Treasure Coast. Geraldine Giddy. Geraldine Giddy, 85, passed away on April 12, 2026, in Port St. Lucie, Florida. Known for her laughter, love, passion for life and adventure, she will be missed by all who were lucky enough to love her. May her memory bring comfort and peace to those she leaves behind. Posted online on May 6, 2026, published in Treasure Coast. Gregory Dale Blackman, 68, passed away May 6, 2026. 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Posted online on May 13, 2026, published in Treasure Coast. Harold L. Charette. Harold L. Charette, 89, of Palm City, Florida and formerly of Southington, CT, passed away peacefully at his home on Saturday, May 9, 2026. He was the beloved husband of the late Joanne, Murato, Charette. Born on January 9, 1937 in Fort Kent, Maine, Harold was the son of the late Leon and Rose, Hebert, Charette. Harold owned and operated Charette Builders in Southington Court for many years, and later in life, Port Clinton Marina in CT and Pelican's Nest Marina in FL. Harold was a founding member of the Bank of Southington, an avid boater, and proudly served his country with the National Guard. He took great pride in his work, and was known for his strong work ethic, devotion to his family, and kind heart. Harold will be deeply missed by all who knew and loved him. He is survived by his children, Scott Charette, and his wife Michelle of Port St. Lucie, Florida, Jeffrey Charette and his wife Candace of Hooksett, New Hampshire, and Gail Kirstein and her husband Harold of Boca Raton, Florida, his longtime loving companion, Nina Butkiewicz of Palm City, his sister, Gloria Frances Sear, and her husband Leonard of Southington, and his brother Albert Charette of Cheshire. He also leaves behind four cherished grandchildren and six great-grandchildren. His funeral will be held on Monday, May 18, at 10:15 a.m. from the Della Vecchia Funeral Home, 211 North Main Street, Southington, to St. Dominic Church, 1050 Flanders Road, Southington, for a Mass of Christian burial at 11 a.m. Burial will follow in St. Thomas Cemetery, where he will be laid to rest beside his beloved wife. Calling hours will be Sunday at the funeral home from 1 to 4 p.m. To leave a message of remembrance for the family, please visit www.delavecchiasouthington.com, posted online on May 13, 2026, published in Treasure Coast. Harry Bauman, 70, passed away May 5, 2026. Arrangements provided by All County Funeral Home and AMP, Crematory, Stewart. Posted online on May 9, 2026, published in Treasure Coast. Linda Cundy, 71, passed away May 9, 2026. Arrangements provided by All County Funeral Home and AMP, Crematory, Stewart. Posted online on May 11, 2026, published in Treasure Coast. Marguerite Patricia Joan Lynch. Marguerite Patricia Joan Lynch, 95, of Vero Beach, Florida, passed peacefully into forever on March 30, 2026. Marguerite was born in London, England, as the eldest child of Marjorie and Albert Bullen, and enjoyed her childhood in Surrey. She was educated in Great Britain before coming to the United States in 1950. She resided in New York with her first husband and welcomed her eldest daughter, marking the start of Marguerite's greatest joy of being a mother. Marguerite later moved to Connecticut, where she worked at Greenwich Academy before meeting her beloved husband, Jack, and welcoming two more daughters. They were married for 52 years before Jack's passing in 2019, residing in New Canaan Court before moving to Watch Hill, Rhode Island, and Vero Beach, Florida. She enjoyed membership at the Country Club of New Canaan, as well as the Musquamicut Club and the Watch Hill Yacht Club, during her time in these communities. Marguerite celebrated her overseas heritage as a dedicated member of the Daughters of the British Empire, DBE. She held the position of secretary and then regent for the Connecticut chapter throughout the late 1970s and the 1980s. Marguerite further donated her time and energy to other organizations, including the Waveney Care Center and Strays and others, both in New Canaan Court. Marguerite shared her gift of language, alongside her beautiful accent and clear diction, by recording books for the blind. Once in Florida, she enjoyed volunteering with the Vero Beach Humane Society, most recently as a cat cuddler. Marguerite's love of animals was paramount, having filled her home with many treasured fur persons over the years. Marguerite was exceptionally creative. She excelled both working behind the scenes at the theater productions by New Canaan Town Players and by painting, baking, hosting afternoon tea or football tailgates, and setting a formal table at the holidays. While modest about her artistic talents, Marguerite participated in community art shows to strong reviews. Many family members feel fortunate to have her artwork in their homes. She adored being part of the Marge Schilling Art Group in Watch Hill, both for the artistic time and the treasured friendships which resulted. Marguerite was also a strong supporter of the Vero Beach Museum of Art as both a donor and class participant. Marguerite was very adventuresome, often with a gleam in her eye toward trying something new. She drove a motorcycle through the mountains in Europe before coming to the US and a race car around the track at Lime Rock in her younger years. She later enjoyed a hot air balloon ride over Tuscany in her 80s. Marguerite found smaller moments equally fulfilling, as she loved to read or color alongside her grandchildren, play rummikub with friends, and linger at the dinner table amidst family conversations. Marguerite was a talented backgammon and gin player, often winning the kitty when playing gin for half a penny a point with her daughters. She loved opera, poetry, and literature, often spending hours reading, and maintained a cherished book collection. Marguerite was known

devotion to her family. She was preceded in death by her parents and sister V. Bostil, her husband, Jack Lynch, and her daughter, Suzanne Lynch. She is survived by her daughters Denise Lynch of Riverview, Florida and Michelle Matzinger, Bill, of West Hartford Court, her grandchildren Jackson, Sawyer, and Townsend Matzinger, and Dylan Lynch, her sister-in-law Evie Lynch, her sister-in-law Phyllis Lynch, and many beloved nieces and nephews. A celebration of life will be arranged at a future date. Arrangements by Strunk Funeral Homes and AMP, Crematory, Vero Beach, Florida. A guestbook is available at www.strunkfuneralhome.com, posted online on May 7, 2026, published in Treasure Coast. Michael David Euler. Mike Euler, 62, passed away on April 6, 2026 in Fort Pierce, Florida. He was born on March 4, 1964 in Bloomington, Indiana to W.C. Butch and Julia N. Euler. Mike attended Bloomington High School South and graduated in 1982. He went on to attend Indiana University for 2 years. Mike dedicated 30 years of service to Sears, retiring as a retail maintenance project manager. He was known for his steady work ethic, reliability, and the pride he took in getting things done the right way. In Fort Pierce, Mike stayed active in the community and enjoyed the friendships he built there. He was a 10-year member of the Fort Pierce Yacht Club and participated in the Colonnades Community Appreciation Committee, Police, Fire, EMT. He also served as CMI president for 5 years and president of his association for 15 years and volunteered as a driver for Community on Patrol, CUP, for 3 years. Above all, Mike loved time on the water and being with the people he cared about most. He enjoyed fishing, boating, and making memories with friends and family. Mike is survived by his wife of 23 years, Patricia Bruton Euler, his mother, Julia N. Euler of Fort Pierce, Florida and Bloomington Inn, his stepson, William Bruton, Candace, his stepdaughter, Ashley Bruton, his step-grandchildren, Sebastian, Nicholas, Nathan Scarborough, and Amelia Bruton, all of Texas, his brother, Mark Euler, Stephanie, of Bloomington Inn, and his nephews, Sam Euler and Jed Euler, and niece, Meg Euler, also of Bloomington Inn. He was preceded in death by his father, W.C. Butch Euler, in July 1998. A celebration of life will be held at a later date and shared by family. Arrangements are under the direction of Hazley Funeral Home, Fort Pierce. An online guest book may be signed at www.hazleyfuneralhome.com, posted online on May 7, 2026, published in Treasure Coast. Miriam Irene Hartman, 73, passed away May 3, 2026. Arrangements provided by All County Funeral Home and AMP, Crematory, Stewart. Posted online on May 6, 2026, published in Treasure Coast. Nancy Conroy Paris. Nancy C. Paris passed away peacefully on April 25, 2026. She was predeceased by her daughter, Colleen, and husband, Nick. Nancy was a RN and cared for and about people. She was loved by her friends, co-workers, and family. Born and raised in Pittsburgh, she and Nick moved to Florida in the early 1970s and enjoyed being a Floridian, but followed her Steelers, Pirates, and Penguins, but was also a fan of the Marlins, Dolphins, and Panthers. Posted online on May 6, 2026, published in Treasure Coast. Peter Harding Tulloch, Sister Peter Harding Tulloch, Sr., September 24, 1937, April 14, 2026, passed away peacefully on April 14, 2026, in Charleston, SC, surrounded by his loving family and friends. Born in Boston, Mass., on September 24, 1937, he spent much of his adult life in Summit, New Jersey, with his wife Vicky. For the past 28 years, he divided his time between his homes in Vero Beach, Florida and Nantucket, Mass. Peter was devoted to his family, a loving husband to Vicky, a deeply caring and attentive father to Peter Jr. and Rob, a nurturing, playful, and fun-loving grandfather to Peter III, Ellen, and Marley, a warm-hearted brother to Bruce,

a devoted brother-in-law to Charlie. The many who counted him as a treasured uncle, friend, or mentor can attest to the significant impact he had on their lives and to his fierce dedication and loyalty to those close to him. After his early education at Phillips Exeter Academy, Roxbury Latin School, and Institut Monivert in Switzerland, he attended Harvard, class of 1959, where he met Vicky, a student at Wellesley College, class of 1960. They married in 1961 and shared 62 years of loving companionship, family, and adventures together. Peter and Vicky loved to travel, creating many of their fondest memories on trips around the world. They lived in Marblehead, Mott, Geneva, and London before settling down in Summit, New Jersey, to raise their two sons. Peter was the true patriarch of his family. His homes were warm and welcoming places for family to share many memorable occasions. He and Vicky hosted large family gatherings for decades, with relatives coming from near and far to join in their festive Thanksgiving, Christmas, and summer celebrations, and created cherished memories for all who had the good fortune to attend. An avid sportsman, Peter loved skiing, tennis, golf, fishing, and bird hunting. As a young married couple, he and Vicky enjoyed sailing, spending many years racing and cruising around Marblehead, Mott, with close friends. They eventually discovered the foggy island of Nantucket, which immediately captured their hearts. As an entrepreneur in real estate and a licensed pilot, Peter balanced a demanding career with his greatest priority, time with his wife and children. He never missed an important moment in his sons' lives, always made time for them, and never missed a hockey or lacrosse game. He is survived by his brother, Bruce Tulloch, his sons, Peter Tulloch Jr., Liza, and their daughter Ellen, and Rob Tulloch, Casey, and their daughter Marley, his brother-in-law, Charlie Cox, Donna, and their children, Amy Cox Joyner and Sean Cox, his sisters-in-law, Barbara Sachs and her children, Chris Cox and Liz Cox Barrett, and Heidi Stamas and her children, Allie Cox and Sam Cox. He was preceded in death by his beloved wife of 62 years, Virginia, Vicky, Cox Tulloch, and his grandson, Peter H. Tulloch III. A private celebration of his life will be held at a later date. In lieu of flowers, please consider a donation in his memory to the Junior League of Summit. Posted online on May 5, 2026, published in Treasure Coast, Ruthann Kernichel, 61, of Quakertown, PA and formerly of Port St. Lucie, Florida, passed away on April 25, 2026. She was born in Quakertown, PA on March 14, 1965 to the late Calvin R. Kernichel and Barbara Ann Campbell Kernichel. Ruthann enjoyed motorcycle riding, fishing, and nature. After moving back to Pennsylvania, she was healthy enough to join the family in camping, hiking, rafting, and a variety of activities. She took pride in her position at Tropicana, where she worked for over 25 years. Along with her work, she always fondly remembered the many friends and good times she had in Florida. She also had great experiences and friendships with other special people from across the country. Ruthann had a deep love for all animals, and a heart for anyone that needed her. In her free time, she enjoyed watching the Phillies, Eagles, and Tampa Bay Rays. Ruthann is survived by her siblings Calvin Kernichel and Terry Boer, Mark, nieces and nephews, and many other loving family and friends. She is predeceased by her parents, sister Donna, Kernichel, Clex, nephew Matthew Neal, and numerous special pets. In lieu of flowers, memorial contributions in Ruthann's name can be made to Last Chance Ranch. www.nogalfcs.com posted online on May 11, 2026 published in Treasure Coast, Troy Wayne Draughty January 4, 1952 May 10, 2026 Troy Wayne Draughty, 74, of F.T. Pierce, Florida, passed away peacefully on May 10, 2026, surrounded by his loving family. Troy was preceded in death by his wife of 27 years, Pam Draughty, his sister, Darlene, and his parents William, Buss, and Mary Jane Draughty.
He is survived by his loving wife of 24 years, Diane Draughty, his children, Jennifer, Chris, Potorf, Justin, Rhonda, Draughty, Chris, Danielle, Steele, Michael Steele, and Chase Steele, his siblings, Terry, Philip, and Vince, Karen, Draughty, grandchildren Caleb, Rebecca, Potorf, Taylor, Layton, Chambers, Morgan, Maya, Kaylee, Caleb, and Maddox Draughty, Hannah, Mallory, and Walker Steele, and great-grandchildren Margot Potorf, Cooper, and Olivia Chambers. Born on January 4, 1952 in F.T. Pierce, Troy built a successful life rooted in hard work, family, and faith. He founded and grew a thriving concrete business in F.T. Pierce, earning respect as a dedicated entrepreneur who generously gave back to his community. But it was his family that was his greatest accomplishment, and he never missed an opportunity to share a proud word about his children, grandchildren, and great-grandchildren. Troy proudly served his country as an army mechanic early in life. Those who knew him will remember his love for life's adventures and sharing those adventures with the ones he loved, whether those were peaceful days fishing on the lake, exploring the waters of Hawaii or the Keys, or a week at the races, cheering on, bossing around, his crew and team, which often included his son, Justin. On May 13, 1981, Troy's life changed forever when he and his first wife, Pam, accepted Jesus Christ as their Lord and Savior. From that day forward, Troy lived fully for Christ. He became a bold witness for his faith, never missing an opportunity to share the gospel. Many will remember the impromptu Bible studies he held on his property and his spiritual gift of evangelism that touched countless lives and impacted eternity. A man of strong faith, deep love for his family, and unwavering conviction, Troy led by example. He gave generously, taught patiently, and loved unconditionally. Troy leaves behind a powerful legacy of business success, adventure, and most importantly, a life devoted to Jesus Christ. Funeral services will be held on Thursday, May 21, 2026, at Christ Fellowship in Port St. Lucie. Visitation will begin at 10 a.m., with the memorial service at 11 a.m. Graveside services will follow at White City Cemetery. In lieu of flowers, donations may be made in Troy's memory to Graceway Village, an organization serving residents in St. Lucie County who struggle with poverty, food scarcity, homelessness, and other essential needs. Matthew 25:21, KJV. His Lord said unto him, "Well done, thou good and faithful servant." Posted online on May 13, 2026. Published in Treasure Coast St. Lucie Online. Florida restaurant has Greek, Romanian, Mediterranean food, Turkish coffee. Swift Grill opened its second Treasure Coast restaurant in May, serving Chipotle-style build-your-own meals with a Mediterranean twist in Port St. Lucie. Want to see the birthplace of the Navy SEAL? Editor's note, in celebration of America's 250th birthday in 2026, TC Palm/Treasure Coast Newspapers takes a look throughout the year at some of our region's history and landmarks important to all of America. Indian River Online. Florida barbecue restaurant closed to move into new Hogan Yards Brewery. A Vero Beach barbecue joint has closed temporarily to relocate to a bigger location. Florida giddy over Bright Line train? Take dose of reality opinion. Let's pinch ourselves back into reality. Bright Line, the financially struggling passenger train service linking Miami and Orlando, is unlikely to have some kind of magical turnaround like the Indiana University football team did after winning only 3 football games in 2023, then a national championship 2 seasons later. Flying cars in Florida? Aerial Highway Network gets state funding lift. Newly authorized state funding could be a significant lift for a proposed air taxi network and aerial highway that would connect the Treasure Coast to Palm Beach, Broward, and Miami-Dade counties. Looking for fun things to do this weekend? Here are our top 5 events looking for fun things to do this weekend on the Treasure Coast. E. Pierpont has you covered with her top 5 weekend events for Martin, St. Lucie, and Indian River counties for May 15 to 17. Sports Online. Detroit Tigers at New York Mets. Odds, picks and predictions. The Detroit Tigers,
19-24, and New York Mets, 17-25, meet Thursday for the finale of a three-game series in New York, New York. First pitch from Citi Field is scheduled for 1:10 p.m. Eastern Time. Let's analyze MLB odds around the Tigers versus Mets and make our expert MLB picks and predictions for the best bets. Season series, Mets lead 2-0. The Mets pulled off a dramatic win Wednesday night, beating the Tigers 3-2 in extra innings as -116 home favorites with the under, 8, cashing. RF Carson Bench delivered the heroics with his third hit of the night, a walk-off single in the 10th inning. SS Bo Bichette and LF Tyrone Taylor also drove in runs for New York, which now looks for its first sweep of the season Thursday. LF Riley Green did everything he could Wednesday night for the Tigers, going 3-for-5 with both RBIs in the loss. The bigger issue was Detroit's inability to cash in chances, finishing just 1-for-9 with runners in scoring position and leaving 11 men on base. SP Framber Valdez, 6 2/3 IP, 5H, 2ER, 2BB, 7K, pitched well enough for a win, but settled for a no decision. The Tigers have now dropped 7 of their last 8 games. RHP Keiter Montero vs RHP Nolan McLean Montero, 2-2, 3.18 ERA, makes his 8th career start. He has a 0.96 whip, 1.8 BB/9 and 6.6 K/9 in 39 2/3 innings. McLean, 1-2, 2.78 ERA, makes his 9th start. He has a 0.90 whip, 2.4 BB/9 and 11.3 K/9 in 45 1/3 innings. 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Sign up today. Mets 4, Tigers 2 pass. I like the Mets, -175, to win comfortably, which is why I'll take my bet to the run line. Bet Mets -1.5, +130. The Mets are finally starting to look like the team many expected coming into the season, and Thursday feels like a good spot for them to finish off a sweep against the Tigers. The Mets have already taken the first 2 games at Citi Field and have outscored Detroit 13-4 in the series. The biggest turnaround has been the pitching. New York owns a solid 3.46 ERA over the last 15 days, and McLean has been much better than his 1-2 record shows. He hasn't allowed more than 3 runs in any of his 8 starts this season, but the run support just hasn't always been there for him. Detroit continues to struggle badly away from home with a 7-18 road record, and the Tigers have now lost 4 of 5 on this road trip. Right now, the Mets are simply playing the better baseball. Bet under 7.5, -118. The under keeps looking like the play when the Mets and Tigers meet up. The Mets have cashed the under in 8 of their last 10 games, while Detroit has gone under in 4 of its last 6. Add in recent under trends for both McLean and Montero, and this feels like another low-scoring game Thursday. For more sports betting picks and tips, check out sportsbookwire.com and BetFTW. 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Montreal Canadiens at Buffalo Sabres odds, picks and predictions. The Montreal Canadiens and Buffalo Sabres clash Thursday in Game 5 of their second round Eastern Conference playoff series. Puck drop at KeyBank Center in Buffalo, New York, is slated for 7 p.m. Eastern Time, TNT/True TV/HBO Max. Let's analyze NHL odds around the Canadiens versus Sabres odds and make our expert NHL picks and predictions. Series, tied 2-2. Montreal led the series 2-1 after clobbering the Sabres by a combined tally of 11-3 in games 2 and 3, but on Tuesday the -146 Canadiens were defeated 3-2, under 6, in a contest they led heading into the second period.
Buffalo won Game 4 despite being outshot 30-22. The Sabres have been outshot by a significant margin in three of the four games in this set. An offense that averaged 3.73 goals per game, GPG, in March and April regular season games has averaged just 3.00 GPG in these playoffs. Provided by FanDuel Sportsbook, access USA Today Sports Scores and Sports Betting Odds Hub for a full list. Lines last updated Wednesday at 11:12 p.m. Eastern Time. Jacob Dobes, 2026 Playoffs, 6-5, 2.22 GAA, 0.914 SV percent, versus Ukko-Pekka Luukkonen, 2026 Playoffs, 2-1, 3.37 GAA, 0.871 SV percent. Dobes, who logged a 0.901 SV percent in the regular season, allowed 3 goals on 22 shots in Tuesday's game. He has posted an 0.895 SV percent for the series. Luukkonen started Game 4 after not having played since Game 2 of Buffalo's first round series versus the Boston Bruins. He stopped 29 of 31 shots in what likely marked his best outing since mid-March. G. Alex Lyon had been the Sabres' go-to netminder in Games 1-3, but Lyon was touched up for 9 goals over Games 2 and 3. Sabres 4, Canadiens 3. Aside from netting 11 total goals across Games 2 and 3 of the series, the Montreal even-strength offense has logged some underwhelming metrics since late in its first-round series versus the Tampa Bay Lightning. For the playoffs as a whole, the Habs definitely profile as a too far over their skis group when it comes to goals for and against compared to expected in 5-on-5 play. A 4-4-20, 20% power play, has helped, but can Montreal count on extra man tallies against a Buffalo club that in the regular season ranked 4th in killing penalties, 81.9%? In the playoffs, the Sabres have been one of the NHL's best when it comes to manufacturing scoring chances and high danger looks in even strength play. Buffalo has its power play in gear, 5-for-16, 31.3% for the series, and Montreal has been an oft-penalized team in these postseason games. Back the Sabres, -120. No interest, pass. The under hit Tuesday for the first time in the series, after 2 overs and a push. Expected vs actual 5-on-5 metrics are bearish on the Habs defense. So much so that it's factor dominating an over lean. Mixing in expectations for special teams and the fact that both clubs have been finding their way to the odd 4-plus night in recent weeks makes the lean all the stronger. Take the over 5.5, -130. For more sports betting picks and tips, check out sportsbookwire.com and BetFTW. 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Seattle Mariners at Houston Astros odds, picks and predictions. The Seattle Mariners, 21-23, and the Houston Astros, 17-27, wrap up a 4-game series Thursday at Daikin Park in Houston, Texas. First pitch is scheduled for 2:10 p.m. Eastern Time. Let's analyze MLB odds around the Mariners versus Astros odds and make our expert MLB picks and predictions for the best bets. 2026 season series, Mariners lead 6-1 the Astros, +116, 1-4-3 in 10 innings Wednesday as the under, 9, cashed. RF/LF Zach Cole, 3-for-4, RBI. Hit a walk-off RBI single in the 10th as Houston beat Seattle for the first time in 7 tries this season and in 10 games dating back to last year. 1B Christian Walker was 1-for-5 with a solo homer, his 10th of the season, and 2B Jose Altuve, despite an 0-for-3 night, finished with 2 RBIs, bases loaded walk and a sacrifice fly. For the Mariners, SSJP Crawford went 2-for-5 with a solo homer, his 5th of the season, while RF Luke Rayleigh, 2-for-3, also had a solo pop, his 9th round tripper. LF Randy Arozarena stayed hot, 2, going 2-for-5, collecting 2-plus hits in each of the first 3 games of the series. He has also hit safely in 7 in a row, raising his average from .265 to .306.
RHP Luis Castillo vs. RHP Mike Burrows Castillo, 0-4, 6.57 ERA, makes his ninth start of 2026, still looking to get his first win of the season. He has a 1.62 whip, 3.1 BB/9 and 8.7 K/9 in 38 and one-third innings. Burrows, 2-4, 5.04 ERA, will also make his ninth start. He has a 1.48 whip, 2.8 BB/9 and 8.5 K/9 in 44 and two-thirds innings. Provided by BetMGM Sportsbook, access USA Today Sports Scores and Sports Betting Odds Hub for a full list. 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Astros 5, Mariners 3. The Astros, plus 110, are worth a look at plus money. Houston finally solved Seattle Wednesday, snapping an 0-6 skid this season and an 0-9 slide in the series since last September. Look for Houston to split this four-game series as Seattle's Castillo has been absolutely brutal in 2026. Backing Astros plus 1.5, minus 155, isn't priced out of line if you're a little on the conservative side, you don't want to bet Houston straight up, so, and you'd like a little bit of insurance. As it stands, Houston is still just 1-9 so in the past 10 tries against Seattle, and just 3-10 in the past 13 overall games at home. But, again, Castillo has been awfully giving this season. Just don't bet more than 1 units combined between the Astros ML and their RL. Under 9, minus 105, is the lean, but go with a half unit play at most. The under cashed in Wednesday's meeting, while going 2-1 in the first 3 games of the series. Plus, the under is 4-1 in the past 5 games for the Astros. The under is also 4-1 in the M's last 5 games, while going 8-3 in the previous 11 outings, too. For more sports betting picks and tips, check out sportsbookwire.com and BetFTW. 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Who will UCF softball play in NCAA tournament? Meet Tallahassee regional teams. Only 20 Division I softball teams have reached the NCAA tournament in each of the last 6 seasons, putting UCF in some pretty exclusive company. 3 of those previous appearances, however, ended in the regional round with trips to Tallahassee. UCF returns to the state's capital city again, hoping to survive and advance to Supers for just the second time in program history. The Knights, seated second in the Tallahassee Regional behind host Florida State, square off with Jacksonville State at 2:30 p.m. on May 15. With a 38-16-1 overall record, and a 14-9-1 mark in the Big 12, the Knights achieved their most regular season wins and highest league finish since joining in 2023-24. UCF launched a single season program record 67 home runs, Beth Damon, 15, Kendall Yarnell, 14, Sierra Humphreys, 13, Izzy Mertes, 11, and Aubrey Evans, 10, each surpassed double digits. Isabella Vega, chosen to the All-Big 12 first team for the second time in as many seasons, anchors the UCF pitching staff. The Bradenton native has tossed 140 innings, posting a 17-8 record, 2.89 ERA, 98 strikeouts, 11 complete games, 5 saves and 1 shutout. Ava Stowie and Hildy Dempsey added 6 wins apiece in the circle, though the latter suffered season-ending ACL and meniscus injuries in March. Here's an in-depth look at the Knights' potential opponents this weekend, courtesy of the USA Today Sports Network's beat writers for those respective teams, plus the regional bracket and information for how to watch every game. Peter Holland, Tallahassee Democrat. Chris Vinyl, Daytona Beach News Journal. Double elimination from Friday Sunday, May 15-17, at Joanne Graff Field at Seminole Softball Complex,
Friday's games, Saturday's games, Sunday's games, asterisk if necessary streaming, ESPN app, ESPN Plus, Fubo, free trial, TV channel, ESPN Martin Online Lake Ohad. 81 algal blooms in 2 years near Florida slaughterhouse site. There have been 81 algal blooms in the past 2 years within 2 miles of a proposed slaughterhouse in western Martin County, according to the Florida Department of Environmental Protection algal bloom dashboard. The slaughterhouse will increase pollution and bring more potentially toxic algal blooms to Lake Okeechobee, whose waters sometimes are released into the C-44 canal and flow into the St. Lucie River and Indian River Lagoon in Stewart, opponents say. Chancy Bay Ranch owner Tuni Mizraki has proposed building a 56,784-square-foot slaughterhouse on 26 acres of his 2,046-acre property at 8401 Southwest Connors Highway abutting Lake O. The Guardians of Martin County have raised at least 5 concerns with the Martin County Commission: blood, feces, oil, grease, ammonia and antibiotic residue from the proposed slaughterhouse would contribute to harmful algal blooms, including toxic cyanobacteria, Martin County Administrator Don Donaldson wrote to the DEP and SFWMD. Tim O'Hara is TC Palm's environment reporter. Contact him at tim.ohara@tcpalm.com. 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
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Updated Palm Beach condo with straight-on sea views listed at $2.695 million. Francesco Pontrandolfo and his wife, Maria Fogliano, of Scarsdale, New York, had a two-step plan in April 2016 when they bought a condominium looking straight out to the ocean on the south end of Palm Beach. First, they wanted a home they could enjoy during the winter, and second, they planned to establish Florida residency. But life threw them a curveball, just as it did to so many others, when the coronavirus pandemic struck in early 2020. COVID happened, and we had to put the idea of Florida residency on hold a little bit. Then Francesco changed work, and then my father got sick. So every time we had the possibility of coming to change our residency, there was always a little hurdle that got in the way, Maria says. It became harder and harder to make that dream come true. But as things have smoothed out, their goal of making Palm Beach their primary home is again in sight. Now we are here, at this moment, Maria says. And that means they are in the market to trade their renovated condominium for a single-family home, perhaps outside West Palm Beach. They are considering a move to the Breakers West Golf Course community, because Francesco enjoys playing the links. As a result, the couple has listed for sale their Palm Beach condo, No. 202W in the 2600 building at 2600 S Ocean Boulevard. The two-bedroom, two-bath apartment has 1,681 square feet of living space inside and out. Compass Florida agent Thor Brown holds the listing. Priced at $2.695 million, the condo will be sold with open-air parking for two cars and a storage space. The living and dining area and the kitchen are central to the apartment, flanked by the main bedroom suite and a guest suite that can double as a den. These three areas feature window walls of impact-resistant glass sliding doors that access the ocean view balcony. The condominium was the couple's first foray into Palm Beach, and they were attracted by the 2600 building's architecture, Maria says. It reminded her of a cruise ship, and when they saw the apartment with its direct view of the Atlantic, they had to have it, she says. But it needed work. The owners had kept it immaculate, but it had to be updated. It still had the oven from when the building was built in 1977,
Maria says. Working with now retired architect Richard Krohn, they carried out a complete renovation. The inspector told us to remove every single wall, so we went down to the studs, Francesco says, adding that the remodeling project included replacing the electrical and plumbing systems. Richard was able to give us a beautiful apartment. His recommendation was to open it up, Maria says. As a result, they added new entryway pocket doors from each of the bedrooms to the living area, which gave the unit a more expansive feel. Krohn also figured out a way to add concealed storage spaces and designed built-in shelving, an obvious plus for apartment living, Maria says. Everything is super organized, she says. Another improvement involved painting the walls a glossy white and installing white glass tile flooring to reflect light in the apartment. In the open concept floor plan, the dining area adjoins the renovated kitchen, which features white and mahogany cabinetry, marble countertops and high-end appliances. Francesco notes that the marble is finished in a product called Tough Skin. As you know, marble is porous, and with that, surface protection, the marble won't become a headache, he says. Both ensuite bathrooms were renovated with custom cabinetry and marble finishes. The apartment also has an ensuite laundry area. The development at 2600 South Ocean Boulevard has three buildings designed by the late Palm Beach architect Jean Lawrence. The property is the sixth development north of the Four Seasons Resort and Spa. Services include a gatehouse, door personnel and a full-time manager. The common areas include a heated saltwater pool and a whirlpool spa at the newly renovated pool deck. Other amenities include a fitness center, saunas and a summer kitchen, along with two hard-true tennis courts and poolside cabanas. The development also has a private beach. While the couple look forward to living in a golfing community, they will miss their life by the shore. The ocean, with the sunrise every morning, and the walks on the beach, those are great, Maria says. To see more photos of 202W at 2600 South Ocean Boulevard, click on the photo gallery near the top of this page. For more than 20 years, Christine Davis has written about Palm Beach real estate in the On the Market feature in the Palm Beach Daily News.

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1: 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Published in Treasure Coast. Geraldine Giddy, 85, passed away on April 12, 2026, in Port St. Lucie, Florida. 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May her memory bring comfort and peace to those she leaves behind. 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Published in Treasure Coast. Gregory Dale Blackman, 68, passed away May 6, 2026. 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Published in Treasure Coast. Harold L. Charette. Harold L. Charette, 89, of Palm City, Florida and formerly of Southington, CT, passed away peacefully at his home on Saturday, May 9, 2026. He was the beloved husband of the late Joanne Marotto Charette. Born on January 9, 1937 in Fort Kent, Maine, Harold was the son of the late Leon and Rose Hebert Charette. Harold owned and operated Charette Builders in Southington Court for many years, and later in life, Port Clinton Marina in CT and Pelican's Nest Marina in FL. Harold was a founding member of the Bank of Southington, an avid boater, and proudly served his country with the National Guard. He took great pride in his work, and was known for his strong work ethic, devotion to his family and kind heart. Harold will be deeply missed by all who knew and loved him. He is survived by his children, Scott Charette, and his wife Michelle of Port St. Lucie, Florida, Jeffrey Charette and his wife Candace of Hooksett, New Hampshire, and Gail Kirstein and her husband Harold of Boca Raton, Florida, his longtime loving companion, Nina Butkiewicz of Palm City, his sister, Gloria Frances Sear, and her husband Leonard of Southington, and his brother Albert Charette of Cheshire. He also leaves behind four cherished grandchildren and six great-grandchildren. His funeral will be held on Monday, May 18 at 10:15 a.m. from the Delavecchia Funeral Home, 211 North Main Street, Southington, to St. Dominic Church, 1050 Flanders Road, Southington, for a Mass of Christian burial at 11 a.m. Burial will follow in St. Thomas Cemetery, where he will be laid to rest beside his beloved wife. Calling hours will be Sunday at the funeral home from 1 to 4 p.m. To leave a message of remembrance for the family, please visit www.delavecchiasouthington.com. Posted online on May 13, 2026 published in Treasure Coast. Harry Bauman, 70, passed away May 5, 2026. 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Posted online on May 9, 2026 published in Treasure Coast. Harry Howard Bauman. Harry Howard Bauman of Stewart died Tuesday, May 5, 2026. He was 70 years old. Harry was born on November 19, 1955. Harry graduated from Babylon High School, New York, and attended Roger Williams University. Harry traveled the world and especially enjoyed visiting the Bahamas. He loved boating, reading, and spending time with friends and family. He is survived by his brother Michael Gensler, his sisters-in-law Marianne Gensler and Lori Gensler, his brother-in-law Malcolm McGeehan, his nephews Maximilian Gensler, Alexander Gensler, Sam McGeehan, Tyler Gensler, Michael Gensler, Brendan Gensler, and John Gensler, his nieces Jillian Haggerty, Jordan, and Kateri Gensler, and his great-niece Charlotte Haggerty and great-nephew Weston Haggerty. A funeral liturgy will be held at 1 p.m. on Friday, May 22, at St. Andrew Catholic Church in Stewart, Florida. In lieu of flowers, donations may be made to the American Cancer Society, cancer.org, or Treasure Coast Hospice, treasurehealth.org. Posted online on May 14, 2026 published in Treasure Coast. Joseph A. Johnson Jr. 92, passed away May 12, 2026. 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Posted online on May 14, 2026 published in Treasure Coast. Linda Cundy 71, passed away May 9, 2026. 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Posted online on May 11, 2026 published in Treasure Coast. Marguerite Patricia Joan Lynch. Marguerite Patricia Joan Lynch, 95, of Vero Beach, Florida, passed peacefully into forever on March 30, 2026. Marguerite was born in London, England as the eldest child of Marjorie and Albert Bullen and enjoyed her childhood in Surrey. She was educated in Great Britain before coming to the United States in 1950. She resided in New York with her first husband and welcomed her eldest daughter, marking the start of Marguerite's greatest joy of being a mother. Marguerite later moved to Connecticut where she worked at Greenwich Academy before meeting her beloved husband, Jack, and welcoming two more daughters. They were married for 52 years before Jack's passing in 2019, residing in New Canaan Court before moving to Watch Hill, Rhode Island and Vero Beach, Florida. She enjoyed membership at the Country Club of New Canaan as well as the Musquamicut Club and the Watch Hill Yacht Club during her time in these communities. Marguerite celebrated her overseas heritage as a dedicated member of the Daughters of the British Empire, DBE. She held the position of secretary and then regent for the Connecticut chapter throughout the late 1970s and the 1980s. Marguerite further donated her time and energy to other organizations including the Waveney Care Center and Strays and others, both in New Canaan Court. Marguerite shared her gift of language, alongside her beautiful accent and clear diction, by recording books for the blind. Once in Florida, she enjoyed volunteering with the Vero Beach Humane Society, most recently as a cat cuddler. Marguerite's love of animals was paramount, having filled her home with many treasured fur persons over the years. Marguerite was exceptionally creative. She excelled both working behind the scenes at the theater productions by New Canaan Town Players and by painting, baking, hosting afternoon tea or football tailgates, and setting a formal table at the holidays. While modest about her artistic talents, Marguerite participated in community art shows to strong reviews. Many family members feel fortunate to have her artwork in their homes. She adored being part of the Marge Schilling Art Group in Watch Hill, both for the artistic time and the treasured friendships which resulted. Marguerite was also a strong supporter of the Vero Beach Museum of Art as both a donor and class participant. Marguerite was very adventuresome, often with a gleam in her eye toward trying something new. She drove a motorcycle through the mountains in Europe before coming to the US and a race car around the track at Lime Rock in her younger years. She later enjoyed a hot air balloon ride over Tuscany in her 80s. Marguerite found smaller moments equally fulfilling as she loved to read or color alongside her grandchildren, play rummikub with friends, and linger at the dinner table amidst family conversations. Marguerite was a talented backgammon and gin player, often winning the kitty when playing gin for half a penny a point with her daughters. She loved opera, poetry, and literature, often spending hours reading, and maintained a cherished book collection. Marguerite was known for her intellect, kindness, and generous heart. She embodied love in every facet of life and gave world-class hugs. She lived life in color, often taking a moment to soak in the mosaic of her surroundings. Marguerite was beautifully elegant and graceful yet easily approachable. She had a sharp wit and clever sense of humor alongside a contagious laugh which warmly invited others to join her. She was a gifted conversationalist who connected deeply with people. She will be profoundly missed by all whose lives she touched. Marguerite will be remembered for her deep devotion to her family. She was preceded in death by her parents and sister V. Bostil, her husband, Jack Lynch, and her daughter, Suzanne Lynch. She is survived by her daughters Denise Lynch of Riverview, Florida and Michelle Matzinger, Bill, of West Hartford Court, her grandchildren Jackson, Sawyer, and Townsend Matzinger, and Dylan Lynch, her sister-in-law Evie Lynch, her sister-in-law Phyllis Lynch, and many beloved nieces and nephews. A celebration of life will be arranged at a future date. Arrangements by Strunk Funeral Homes and AMP, Crematory, Vero Beach, Florida. 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Michael David Euler. Mike Euler, 62, passed away on April 6, 2026 in Fort Pierce, Florida. He was born on March 4, 1964 in Bloomington, Indiana to W.C. Butch, and Julia N. Euler. Mike attended Bloomington High School South and graduated in 1982. He went on to attend Indiana University for 2 years. Mike dedicated 30 years of service to Sears, retiring as a retail maintenance project manager. He was known for his steady work ethic, reliability, and the pride he took in getting things done the right way. In Fort Pierce, Mike stayed active in the community and enjoyed the friendships he built there. He was a 10-year member of the Fort Pierce Yacht Club and participated in the Colonnades Community Appreciation Committee, Police, Fire, EMT. He also served as CMI president for 5 years and president of his association for 15 years and volunteered as a driver for Community on Patrol, CUP, for 3 years. Above all, Mike loved time on the water and being with the people he cared about most. He enjoyed fishing, boating, and making memories with friends and family. Mike is survived by his wife of 23 years, Patricia Bruton Euler, his mother, Julia N. Euler of Fort Pierce, Florida and Bloomington Inn, his stepson, William Bruton, Candace, his stepdaughter, Ashley Bruton, his step-grandchildren, Sebastian, Nicholas, Nathan Scarborough, and Amelia Bruton, all of Texas, his brother, Mark Euler, Stephanie, of Bloomington Inn, and his nephews, Sam Euler and Jed Euler and niece, Meg Euler, also of Bloomington Inn. He was preceded in death by his father, W.C. Butch Euler, in July 1998. A celebration of life will be held at a later date and shared by family. Arrangements are under the direction of Hazley Funeral Home, Fort Pierce. An online guestbook may be signed at www.hazleyfuneralhome.com, posted online on May 7, 2026, published in Treasure Coast. Miriam Irene Hartman, 73, passed away May 3, 2026. 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Posted online on May 6, 2026, published in Treasure Coast. Nancy Conroy Paris. Nancy C. Paris passed away peacefully on April 25, 2026. She was predeceased by her daughter, Colleen, and husband, Nick. Nancy was a RN and cared for and about people. She was loved by her friends, co-workers, and family. Born and raised in Pittsburgh, she and Nick moved to Florida in the early 1970s and enjoyed being a Floridian, but followed her Steelers, Pirates, and Penguins, but was also a fan of the Marlins, Dolphins, and Panthers. Posted online on May 6, 2026, published in Treasure Coast, Peter Harding Tulloch, sister Peter Harding Tulloch, Sr., September 24, 1937, April 14, 2026, passed away peacefully on April 14, 2026, in Charleston, SC, surrounded by his loving family and friends. Born in Boston, Mass., on September 24, 1937, he spent much of his adult life in Summit, New Jersey, with his wife Vicky. For the past 28 years, he divided his time between his homes in Vero Beach, Florida and Nantucket, Mass. Peter was devoted to his family, a loving husband to Vicky, a deeply caring and attentive father to Peter Jr. and Rob, a nurturing, playful, and fun-loving grandfather to Peter III, Ellen, and Marley, a warm-hearted brother to Bruce, and a devoted brother-in-law to Charlie. The many who counted him as a treasured uncle, friend, or mentor can attest to the significant impact he had on their lives and to his fierce dedication and loyalty to those close to him. After his early education at Phillips Exeter Academy, Roxbury Latin School, and Institut Monivert in Switzerland, he attended Harvard, class of 1959, where he met Vicky, a student at Wellesley College, class of 1960. They married in 1961 and shared 62 years of loving companionship, family, and adventures together. Peter and Vicky loved to travel, creating many of their fondest memories on trips around the world. They lived in Marblehead, Mass., Geneva, and London before settling down in Summit, New Jersey, to raise their two sons. Peter was the true patriarch of his family. His homes were warm and welcoming places for family to share many memorable occasions. He and Vicky hosted large family gatherings for decades, with relatives coming from near and far to join in their festive Thanksgiving, Christmas, and summer celebrations, and created cherished memories for all who had the good fortune to attend. An avid sportsman, Peter loved skiing, tennis, golf, fishing, and bird hunting. As a young married couple, he and Vicky enjoyed sailing, spending many years racing and cruising around Marblehead, Mass., with close friends. They eventually discovered the foggy island of Nantucket, which immediately captured their hearts. As an entrepreneur in real estate and a licensed pilot, Peter balanced a demanding career with his greatest priority, time with his wife and children. He never missed an important moment in his sons' lives, always made time for them, and never missed a hockey or lacrosse game. He is survived by his brother, Bruce Tulloch, his sons, Peter Tulloch Jr., Liza, and their daughter Ellen, and Rob Tulloch, Casey, and their daughter Marley, his brother-in-law, Charlie Cox, Donna, and their children, Amy Cox Joyner and Sean Cox, his sisters-in-law, Barbara Sachs and her children, Chris Cox and Liz Cox Barrett, and Heidi Stamas and her children, Allie Cox and Sam Cox. He was preceded in death by his beloved wife of 62 years, Virginia, Vicky, Cox Tulloch, and his grandson, Peter H. Tulloch III. A private celebration of his life will be held at a later date. In lieu of flowers, please consider a donation in his memory to the Junior League of Summit. Posted online on May 5, 2026, published in Treasure Coast, Ruth Ann Kernichel, 61, of Quakertown, PA and formerly of Port St. Lucie, Florida, passed away on April 25, 2026. She was born in Quakertown, PA on March 14, 1965 to the late Calvin R. Kernichel and Barbara Ann Campbell Kernichel. Ruth Ann enjoyed motorcycle riding, fishing, and nature. After moving back to Pennsylvania, she was healthy enough to join the family in camping, hiking, rafting, and a variety of activities. She took pride in her position at Tropicana, where she worked for over 25 years. Along with her work, she always fondly remembered the many friends and good times she had in Florida. She also had great experiences and friendships with other special people from across the country. Ruthann had a deep love for all animals, and a heart for anyone that needed her. In her free time she enjoyed watching the Phillies, Eagles, and Tampa Bay Rays. Ruthann is survived by her siblings Calvin Kernichel and Terry Boer, Mark, nieces and nephews, and many other loving family and friends. She is predeceased by her parents, sister Donna, Kernichel, Klex, nephew Matthew Neal, and numerous special pets. In lieu of flowers, memorial contributions in Ruthann's name can be made to Last Chance Ranch. www.nogalefcs.com posted online on May 11, 2026 published in Treasure Coast Troy Wayne Drotty January 4, 1952 May 10, 2026 Troy Wayne Drotty, 74, of F.T. Pierce, Florida, passed away peacefully on May 10, 2026, surrounded by his loving family. Troy was preceded in death by his wife of 27 years, Pam Drotty, his sister, Darlene, and his parents William, Buss, and Mary Jane Drotty. He is survived by his loving wife of 24 years, Diane Drotty, his children, Jennifer, Chris, Potorf, Justin, Rhonda, Drotty, Chris, Danielle, Steele, Michael Steele, and Chase Steele, his siblings, Terry, Philip, and Vince, Karen, Drotty, grandchildren Caleb, Rebecca, Potorf, Taylor, Layton, Chambers, Morgan, Maya, Kaylee, Caleb, and Maddox Drotty, Hannah, Mallory, and Walker Steele, and great-grandchildren Margot Potorf, Cooper, and Olivia Chambers. Born on January 4, 1952 in F.T. Pierce, Troy built a successful life rooted in hard work, family, and faith. He founded and grew a thriving concrete business in F.T. Pierce, earning respect as a dedicated entrepreneur who generously gave back to his community. But it was his family that was his greatest accomplishment, and he never missed an opportunity to share a proud word about his children, grandchildren, and great-grandchildren. Troy proudly served his country as an army mechanic early in life. Those who knew him will remember his love for life's adventures and sharing those adventures with the ones he loved, whether those were peaceful days fishing on the lake, exploring the waters of Hawaii or the Keys, or a week at the races, cheering on, bossing around, his crew and team, which often included his son, Justin. On May 13, 1981, Troy's life changed forever when he and his first wife, Pam, accepted Jesus Christ as their Lord and Savior. From that day forward, Troy lived fully for Christ. He became a bold witness for his faith, never missing an opportunity to share the gospel. Many will remember the impromptu Bible studies he held on his property and his spiritual gift of evangelism that touched countless lives and impacted eternity. A man of strong faith, deep love for his family, and unwavering conviction, Troy led by example. He gave generously, taught patiently, and loved unconditionally. Troy leaves behind a powerful legacy of business success, adventure, and most importantly, a life devoted to Jesus Christ. Funeral services will be held on Thursday, May 21, 2026, at Christ Fellowship in Port St. Lucie. Visitation will begin at 10 a.m., with the memorial service at 11 a.m. Graveside services will follow at White City Cemetery. In lieu of flowers, donations may be made in Troy's memory to Grace Way Village, an organization serving residents in St. Lucie County who struggle with poverty, food scarcity, homelessness, and other essential needs. Matthew 25:21, KJV. His Lord said unto him, Well done, thou good and faithful servant. Posted online on May 13, 2026 published in Treasure Coast Sports Online. Chicago Cubs at Chicago White Sox. Odds, picks and predictions: the Chicago Cubs, 28-16, and Chicago White Sox, 21-21, meet Friday for the first of a three-game interleague series in Chicago, Illinois. First pitch from Wright Field is scheduled for 7:40 p.m. Eastern Time. Let's analyze MLB odds around the Cubs versus White Sox and make our expert MLB picks and predictions for the best bets. 2025 season series, Cubs won 5-1. The Cubs snapped their four-game skid Thursday, avoiding a sweep with a 2-0 win over the Atlanta Braves as +166 road underdogs with the under, 7.5, cashing. SP Ben Brown, 4 IP, 0 ER, 1 H, 1 BB, 7 K, continued his impressive transition back into the rotation. He has now thrown 8 shutout innings across his first 2 starts. LF Ian Happ provided the offense with a long home run, while 5 Cubs pitchers combined for the shutout victory. The White Sox kept rolling Thursday, completing a 3-game sweep of the Kansas City Royals with a 6-2 win as +118 home underdogs with the over, 7.5, hitting. LF Randall Grichuk led the offense, going 2-for-3 with a home run and 4 RBIs. SP Anthony K, 6 IP, 2 ER, 6 H, 2 BB, 4 K, picked up his first win since April 9 as the White Sox pushed their winning streak to 5 straight games. RHP Edward Cabrera vs RHP Sean Burke Cabrera, 3-1, 3.88 ERA, makes his 9th start. He has a 1.32 whip, 2.9 BB/9 and 8.4 K/9 in 46 1/3 innings. Burke, 2-3, 3.68 ERA, makes his 7th start and 9th appearance. He has a 1.09 whip, 2.0 BB/9 and 7.4 K/9 in 44 innings. Provided by BetMGM Sportsbook, access USA Today Sports Scores and Sports Betting Odds Hub for a full list. 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Sign up today. White Sox 4, Cubs 3 bet White Sox, +125. The White Sox are suddenly playing really solid baseball, and Friday feels like a good spot to ride the hot hand against their crosstown rival. The Sox have won 5 straight games behind rookie 1B Muntaka Murakami in the middle of the lineup. The Southside Samurai has 15 homers this season. The pitching has quietly been good too, especially at home where Chicago owns a 3.64 ERA this season. The Cubs finally got back in the win column Thursday, but they're still just 2-4 on this road trip that started back on May 8. Their pitching staff has also been much shakier away from Wrigley, carrying a 4.82 road ERA. Burke has also matched up well against this Cubs lineup, striking them out 14 times over 41 at-bats with limited damage allowed. Add in the plus money value at home, and this feels like a really fun spot to back the White Sox Friday night. Pass. No need to play with the run line when you are getting plus money on the White Sox at home. The total feels like an avoid spot Friday. The trends are all over the place, with the over hitting in 7 of the last 10 meetings while the Cubs have cashed the under in 8 of their last 10 games. Add in a tricky pitching matchup, and there are just too many variables to trust either side of the total. For more sports betting picks and tips, check out sportsbookwire.com and BetFTW. 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What channel is UCF vs Jack State on today? Time, TV schedule for NCAA softball game. UCF begins its 6th straight NCAA softball tournament appearance on May 15 against the only non-Florida team grouped in the Tallahassee Regional. The Knights, 38-16-1, seeded 2nd in the region, square off with Conference USA champion Jacksonville State, 45-14, from Jacksonville, Alabama in the afternoon 2nd game. First pitch is scheduled for 2:30 p.m., following the opener between host Florida State and Stetson. It's been nearly 2 decades since UCF crossed paths with Jack State on the softball diamond. The Knights won the last meeting in 2007, a 5-0 neutral site victory in Altamonte Springs. UCF ended the season ranked in each of the 3 major national polls, 21st according to Softball America, and 23rd according to ESPN.com/USA Softball and D1Softball.com. The Knights scored three series wins over ranked Big 12 opponents during the regular season, Oklahoma State, Arizona State, and Kansas. Jack State makes the NCAA tournament field for the 10th time but struggled against Power 4 opposition during the year. The Gamecocks went 0-5 in such games, outscored 40-7. The UCF Knights will square off against the Jacksonville State Gamecocks on ESPN+. Announcers for the game are Clay Matvick and Rain Wilson. UCF and Jacksonville State are scheduled to play at 2:30 p.m. at Joe and Graff Field in Tallahassee. Host Florida State and Stetson compete in the opening game at noon. Below are the past five games of UCF's 2026 softball season. For the full schedule, click here. Below are the past five games of Jacksonville State's 2026 softball season. For the full schedule, click here. St. Lucie Online Florida Wawa Gas Station plans approved for new Treasure Coast store. A new Wawa fuel station and convenience store will open in Port St. Lucie now that the plans have been approved. The Wawa will be at the corner of Village Parkway and Becker Road in front of the Lowe's, which is expected to open in the summer of 2026, according to the city's website. The plans for a Wawa convenience store and eight fuel pumps were submitted to the city December 3, 2025. The plans for the shops at Southern Grove show there will be a new Lowe's store and six additional outparcels. The six additional outparcels include the following. Olivia Franklin is TC Palms trending reporter. You can contact her at olivia.franklin@tcpalm.com, 317-627-8048, or follow her on X at @liv_5. Fort Pierce attorney's contract faces review amid lawsuit threat. Amid a potential lawsuit that centers around her actions, the Fort Pierce City Commission plans to discuss whether to renew the contract of City Attorney Sarah Hedges at its May 18 meeting, according to a copy of the agenda published on the city website. The agenda item was added at the request of Commissioner Chris Jodowski, who said at the commission's May 11 meeting that it was unrelated to the pre-lawsuit notice of intent the city received April 28. Instead, Jodowski said the discussion is necessary due to the details of Hedges' contract. Hedges was not present at the May 11 meeting and did not respond to a request to comment. The city attorney's contract has a three-year term that began September 11, 2023. It requires a 90-day notice if the city commission intends not to renew, meaning notice would need to be given by June 13. If no notice is given, the contract automatically renews. That, Jodowski said, is the reason why discussing the contract now is important. My position has nothing to do with any of the extraneous other things that have unfolded here, Jodowski said, saying a decision should be made by June 1. We have 3 weeks with which to make a decision or not. The city commission has three options, Jodowski said. First, it could publicly state its intent to renew the contract. Second, it could publicly state its intent not to renew the contract. Third, it could do nothing and allow the contract to renew on its own. Honestly, I have a problem with anything that automatically renews without a conversation, Jodowski said. The decision to hold a vote on whether Hedges' contract should be renewed came just a week after the city commission scrapped plans to discuss an apparent dispute between Hedges and city manager Richard Chess over the duties of their respective offices. Commissioners, in a 4-1 vote with Jodowski voting no, decided May 4 not to have that conversation after the city received the notice of intent from attorneys representing the city's finance director and CFO, Jonna Morris. The notice of intent letter laid out a number of allegations against the city, and particularly singled out Hedges as having allegedly committed unlawful conduct. Morris was placed on paid administrative leave without any written notice, stated basis, or due process, according to the letter. It also alleges that Morris' private financial information was deliberately disclosed to city commissioners, by the city attorney and later stated in public forums and published by the news media. The letter alleges that Hedges recommended firing Morris after the city received a wage garnishment order for a personal debt that Morris owes. A final judgment against Morris was obtained by J.P. Morgan Chase Bank on January 8 for a total of $14,343.61. Morris, who is paid $180,000 annually, was to have $1,321.19 garnished from her total earnings of $6,870.44 each pay period, according to court records related to the final judgment. However, concerns were later raised that terminating an employee because of a wage garnishment, as Hedges allegedly sought to do, may violate the Consumer Credit Protection Act, which is a law that protects workers who are indebted. The consequences of breaking that law could be a fine up to $1,000 and 1 year in prison. The apparent dispute with Chess centered around allegations, made by Jodowsky, that Hedges had prevented Chess from consulting an outside attorney on the situation. Morris is now back at work, even answering unrelated questions from commissioners at the May 11th meeting. The notice of intent specifically demands discipline against Hedges up to and including termination. Morris is also seeking $200,000 for emotional distress, humiliation, reputational harm, and mental anguish, reimbursement of all relevant attorneys' fees and costs, a public apology to be read at a city commission meeting and published by the news media, Hedges' recusal from any role in the matter's resolution, removal of record of the administrative leave from Morris personnel file, a written non-retaliation and non-disparagement agreement and restoration of the city's prior practice of routing garnishments to payroll for confidential processing, according to the notice of intent. Commissioner Arnold Gaines, who made the motion to pull the discussion about the roles of the manager and attorney, said he is open to discussing Hedges' contract, and even to having the postponed discussion, on May 18th, but that commissioners need to be careful what they say with a potential lawsuit on its way. Let's make sure we are protecting not only the city, but you've also got to protect the individual who sued us because you don't want to damage or hurt that individual any other way, Gaines said. Commissioner Curtis Johnson also supported discussing Hedges' contract before the 90-day notice period expired. Jodowsky, Gaines and Johnson did not explicitly say whether they planned to vote for Hedges' contract to be renewed or not. Commissioner Michael Broderick also supported having the conversation, but said that making a decision in time to allow the contract to end is not as vital to him because the city can fire Hedges, Chess, or City Clerk Linda Cox at any time without cause. We can exit from any contractual responsibility that we have when necessary, Broderick said. Jodowsky argued that it is easier to allow a contract to end than it is to fire someone because termination without cause requires severance pay. Hedges' contract includes severance pay of wages for 90 working days, health care coverage for 90 working days and compensation for any accrued sick days and vacation time. Broderick indicated that he supports renewing Hedges' contract. I know that there's a move afoot that Sarah Hedges needs to be dismissed as the city attorney. Okay, I understand that. And this is a vote of confidence that would be taking place relative to her contract. So, let's put it right out there that there's a move afoot to do so, and I don't support that move, and I will articulate my position on it, on the 18th, Broderick said. Broderick did not say who was behind the move to fire Hedges but said he supported the May 18th discussion so that the City Commission's position could be publicly known. I would advocate that it be put on the agenda for that reason only, to close this thing down once and for all. We'll call it for a vote. If she doesn't have the support of the City Commission, that's the way it is, Broderick said. The lone no vote on adding the discussion to the agenda came from Mayor Linda Hudson. I think I know what's going on here, and I can say right now that I don't have any need to talk about renewing the contract because I'm ready to do that, and so I can do the reviews in June as usual, Hudson said. The City Commission gives performance reviews to the three charter officers, City Manager, City Attorney, and City Clerk each June. This year, those reviews are scheduled for a June 8 City Commission meeting, Cox said. Wicker Perlis is T.C. Palm's watchdog reporter for St. Lucie County. You can reach him at wicker.perlis@tcpalm.com. New Florida Bridge to open, replacing old drawbridge. The new State Road A1A North Causeway Bridge in Fort Pierce is officially opening. At 8 a.m., May 15, Florida Department of Transportation crews begin directing traffic not towards the old D.H. Banty Saunders drawbridge, often just called North Bridge, which cars have passed over since 1963, but to the new fixed-span bridge, which, at 85 feet, is the tallest on the Treasure Coast. The new North Bridge will bear the name E.C. Summerlin Family Bridge, after early St. Lucie County settler E.C. Summerlin and his descendants, who made a ceremonial trip across the bridge the day before its official opening. After the new bridge opens, the existing drawbridge will be closed permanently to traffic and demolished as part of the final phase of work. Construction on the new bridge continues through late 2027, even as cars cross over the Indian River Lagoon on it. The project is expected to carry a price tag of $111.5 million. The new structure will allow cars traveling on U.S. Highway 1 to turn directly onto the bridge, passing over the Florida East Coast Railway tracks, Old Dixie Highway and the Intracoastal Waterway, eliminating bridge openings for marine traffic and reducing delays for motorists. Motorists traveling along US 1 can still access Old Dixie Highway via Juanita Avenue, and additional access improvements include connections via Sunny Lane. While the bridge is opening to vehicle traffic on May 15, the eastbound and westbound SRA 1A bicycle lanes and the shared-use path along SRA 1A on the north side of the bridge will remain closed as construction continues. Pedestrians will be detoured to the sidewalk on the south side of the bridge. The observation deck at the west end of the new bridge also will remain closed. Breaking news reporter Lori K. Blandford contributed to this report. Wicker Perlis is TC Palm's watchdog reporter for St. Lucie County. You can reach him at wicker.perlis@tcpalm.com. Indian River Online 9 Florida food banks may have benefited from $5 million Taylor Swift donation with the 2026 Atlantic hurricane season starting soon. Let's hope we don't need Taylor Swift's help again this year. In 2024, Swift donated $5 million to Feeding America for Hurricane Helene and Milton relief efforts, according to an October 9, 2024 Instagram post. The Treasure Coast Food Bank in Fort Pierce, one of nine Feeding America food banks in

2024, the Treasure Coast was hit with at least 14 tornadoes before Hurricane Milton made landfall in Sarasota, which killing 6 people in the Spanish Lakes Country Club in St. Lucie County. We're incredibly grateful to Taylor Swift for her generous $5 million donation to Hurricane Helene and Milton relief efforts, the Feeding America Instagram post says. This contribution will help communities rebuild and recover, providing essential food, clean water, and supplies to people affected by these devastating storms. In addition to Fort Pierce, there are 8 other Feeding America food banks in Florida. Although the pop star never has performed on the Treasure Coast, local movie theaters showed Taylor Swift, the official release party of A Showgirl from October 3 to 5, 2025. The event included the premiere of the Fate of Ophelia music video, plus behind-the-scenes footage, lyric videos, and Swift's personal reflections. There was an October 2 event at the Target in tradition for fans to buy a copy of the album right at midnight. About 75 Swifties waited in line, trading bracelets, discussing their favorite albums and singing along to Swift songs playing on the speakers. When Swift was in Miami for the final leg of the Eras Tour in October 2024, several Treasure Coast businesses hosted Swiftie events for fans, including dance parties and music bingo. Olivia Franklin is TC Palm's trending reporter. You can contact her at olivia.franklin@tcpalm.com, 317-627-8048 or follow her on X at @live_5. Florida Juice Brands, home of the Fresh Squeeze, difference for sale. Fort Pierce, the historic warehouse that's been a 30-year-long base of operations for Natalie's Orchid Island Juice Co., a local citrus juice brand, is for sale. The price of the 67,000-square-foot facility at US 1 and Avenue C that has been Natalie's headquarters for about 31 years is unknown. In 1995, Natalie's expanded from its 2,000-square-foot plant in Vero Beach to its current facility, the former Wholesome Bakery. It became the company's corporate headquarters and home of the Fresh Squeeze difference. In 2024, Natalie's was sold to Perricone Farms, a California-based citrus juice company. Perricone has continued the Natalie's brand. Representatives of Perricone and Natalie's did not respond to requests for comment. The fully climate-controlled facility has 9 dock doors and 11,300 square feet of cold storage, which makes it ideal for food production, distribution, or specialized manufacturing, according to its listing on Colliers. Natalie's is moving its juicing and bottling operations elsewhere, said Colliers associate Jake Falk. It sits on such a great corner, with King's Landing happening right there, Falk said, referring to the nearby $155 million waterfront mixed-use development. Could an industrial company come? Yes. Are we marketing it to them? Yes. But we're also marketing to gas stations and developers that might want to build some sort of residential there or retail. Natalie's was founded in 1989 in Vero Beach by Mary Grace Sexton. She named the business after her daughter. It took an idiomatic carrot and a stick to bring Natalie's to Fort Pierce. St. Lucie County's Economic Development Council offered tax incentives, Indian River County officials prepared to raise the company's landfill fees, according to news reports. Natalie's paid $675,000 for the building, which was built in 1929, according to St. Lucie County property appraiser records. In 2020, Natalie said it planned to consolidate its juicing operations in unincorporated St. Lucie County at 1650 DiGiorgio Road. In 2018, Natalie's paid $3.4 million from Mueller Plastics for the property that includes a 55,000-square-foot facility, according to St. Lucie County property appraiser records. Jack Randall is TC Palm's economy and real estate reporter. You can reach him at jack.randall@tcpalm.com. Liberty Magnet School educator named TC Palm Teacher of the Year. Meet the first TC Palm Teacher of the Year. Jonathan McClellan is a 5th grade math teacher at Liberty Magnet School in Indian River County. McClellan was nominated in January for the TC Palm Teacher of the Week poll, winning the January 4th to 9th poll with 52.7% of the vote.

among the four teachers featured that week. Here's what the nominator said: "Every school has teachers who make a difference, but only once in a while do you meet a teacher who transforms a classroom into a place where students feel capable, valued, and inspired. At Liberty Magnet School, that teacher is Mr. McClellan, a fifth grade math teacher whose influence reaches far beyond the walls of his room. His dedication, creativity, and genuine passion for student success make him a standout educator and the ideal choice." Other nominators had this to say: "Very hard worker and is great with students." First TC POM Teacher of the Year winner announced after final bracket. The TC POM Teacher of the Week feature launched in May 2025 to recognize amazing educators on the Treasure Coast. Teachers are nominated by friends, family, parents, students, and their communities for making a difference for their students and schools. Each week, readers vote for their favorite teacher, and the teacher with the most votes is named TC POM Teacher of the Week. TC POM compiled a list of the top 16 teachers who received the most votes during their featured week. Those teachers were placed in a bracket-style competition over 4 weeks for the top honor. The first week began April 12th to 17th, with the final round taking place May 3rd to 8th. The new Teacher of the Week polls begin May 31st. Nominations are being accepted now and throughout the year for teachers to feature in a Teacher of the Week poll. Colleen Wixon is the Indian River County Government Watchdog reporter for TC POM and Treasure Coast newspapers. New Florida Brewery has barbecue, games, pickleball, live music, citrus beer. A highly anticipated new brewery that's been in the works since mid-2024 will open in the next few weeks. Sports/high school/baseball online. Inside Martin County High Baseball's first state appearance since 1968, nearly a week has rolled by since the Martin County High School baseball team pulled off the improbable. However, it took less than 48 hours for the team to put one of the greatest moments in program history in the rearview mirror and fix its eyes toward the windshield. The Tigers are set to play its first state semifinal game in 58 years as they take on Buckholz in a Class 6A semifinal on Friday, May 15th from Hammond Stadium in Fort Myers. First pitch is scheduled for 10 a.m. Martin County ended its long state drought thanks to a comeback for the ages. The team rallied from a 9-1 deficit late in Game 3 of the Region 2-6A Finals by socking two grand slams and scoring 15 runs over the final two innings to defeat Lake Mineola 16-10 last Saturday and win the series 2-1. But by Monday, the euphoria of the come-from-behind triumph had subsided, and all of the players' and coaches' attention were on the Bobcats. "Monday, we began our focus of thinking this is what we have to do. This is the next team up and who we're looking at, and start our process and preparation for who's next," Martin County head coach Brett Hawkins said. "That's how we've kind of approached the whole playoff run. We celebrate where we're at, and now our next goal is to get to the next step. The next step for the fourth-seeded Tigers is to take down the top seed in the state bracket. Buckholz, the Region 1-6A champion, is coming off a sweep at Pace, the top-ranked team in 6A. And Martin County is making its first state appearance since 1968, the Bobcats are back for the third consecutive season. They finished as the state runner-up each of the previous two seasons. We know that Buckholz comes with a lot of experience," Hawkins said. "They've been there, so they're not gonna come in wide-eyed. They're gonna know what it takes to get there. They've lost, so they're gonna be hungry. As a result of being the lesser experienced team, Martin County headed west on Wednesday evening with the purpose of getting acclimated with the surroundings. The team practiced early Thursday before watching South Walton win the Class 3A state title game later in the evening. The Tigers and their players hope not to be awestruck. They also hope to soak in their last trip together this season, and this particular group's last trip together as a whole. We know either way that this is our last week all together," Tigers junior outfielder Wyatt Parks said. "We're just trying to have fun out there. The rides are always the best part, just staying loose, staying hype, listening to music and keeping the momentum going because we know this is going to be it no matter what. So we're just gonna go out there and try to do our best.
The seeds of Martin County's march to states can be traced back to March. Following an 8-0 start to the season, the team dropped 6 games during that month, including close bouts against 2 of the state's best teams. The Tigers suffered a 2-0 loss on March 6 to Merritt Island, a team that's currently ranked 23rd in the state. Despite the shutout defeat, Tigers senior catcher Moody believes playing the Mustangs to a close game instilled confidence for a potential state run. "With the way we played, we all kind of thought that this was doable," he said. "We have the talent to do it. It's going to be hard, and it was hard, but I think that game was a turning point. That taught us how to lose. We knew how to lose and keep going." Later in the month, Martin County dropped a 5-4 tilt to Vero Beach, a team that also plays a state semifinal on Friday. The team bounced back with wins in 9 its next 10 leading up to the regional finals against Lake Mineola. The Hawks took game 1 after a walk-off home run from Malachi Myers. But as they did in March, the Tigers responded. Martin County has also been resilient through numerous injuries this season. The team lost starting third baseman Josiah Narvaez during the team's first preseason. The senior hit a home run, but suffered a season-ending knee injury during a celebration in the dugout. Despite the injury, Narvaez has remained a fixture with the team and has attended all the games. "The boys really took that as a big rallying point," Hawkins said. Other key players went down for extended time as the season wore on. Those players include junior infielder Zach Stern, hamstring, junior outfielder Preston Sullivan, back, and junior pitcher and UCF commit Bryce N. Payne. The injuries as a result have led to the Tigers showcasing their depth, particularly with their pitching. 12 players have been on the bump, with 8 recording at least 10 innings pitched. Even with key parts going down, Martin County enters the state semifinal with a 2.01 team ERA. "We've had nagging injuries throughout the year, but the nagging injuries also helped us promote a next guy up situation," Hawkins said. "It will be all hands on deck to beat a Buchholz squad filled with talent." With nearly 60 innings pitched, senior Reed Thomas is the Bobcats' ace. The Florida Gulf Coast signee is sporting a 0.82 ERA with 79 strikeouts. He's joined on the staff by Jacksonville seniors Aiden Kassensmith, 3.50 ERA, 50K, and Dion Wilburn, 2.39 ERA, 73K, along with Cohen Leifler, 1.75 ERA, 50K, who is signed with Embry-Riddle. Buchholz at the plate has 4 players with at least 20 RBIs, led by Blake Brewer, 30 RBI, 2 HR. Kassensmith, 4 HR, 11 2B, 24 RBI, and Drew Alford, 5 HR, 9 2B, 26 RBI, are responsible for the team's power while Roan Kresak paces the Bobcats in batting, .423, 22 RBI, facing a loaded and experienced roster. Martin County is likely the underdog in this matchup. But as proven less than a week ago, anything can happen. Let's see what we can do. Let's play our game and not beat ourselves, Hawkins said. It's high school baseball, let's see where it plays out and how it goes. Patrick Bernado is a sports reporter for Treasure Coast Newspapers. He can be reached at 772-985-9692. On X at Pat Bernado or via email at bernado@gannett.com. News Online photos, video of Fort Pierce's newly opened North Causeway Bridge. The new North Causeway Bridge in Fort Pierce, designated by the state legislature as the E.C. Summerlin Family Bridge, stretching over the Indian River Lagoon to connect the mainland to the beach, opens to the public 8 a.m. May 15. The new State Road A1A North Causeway Bridge, the tallest bridge on the Treasure Coast, is expected to cost $111.5 million when complete. The high-level fixed bridge replaces the existing drawbridge and provides a more reliable connection between SRA-1A and US-1, according to a State Department of Transportation news release. The structure spans the Florida East Coast Railway, Old Dixie Highway and the Intracoastal Waterway, eliminating bridge openings for marine traffic and reducing delays for motorists.
Motorists traveling along US 1 can access